0: for me.
1: How do you respond when you see something great happen to someone you know? Let's say you're passed over for a promotion at work and your coworker receives that instead. It's about that time that jealousy so often invades our heart. Well, today on Abounding Grace, we'll notice Saul's jealousy and anger, and it's not a pretty sight. It actually provoked him to want to kill David. We continue to take you through 1 Samuel one verse at a time, and in chapter 19, Pastor Ed Taylor encourages us not to give sin a chance.
2: Take your Bibles, open them to 1 Samuel chapter 19. 1 Samuel chapter 19. So we continue our study through the book of 1 Samuel. I have to ask you a question. When do you think it will end? No, I don't mean studying through the book of 1 Samuel. I mean that little bit of anger that you're holding on to. Where do you think it's going to end? That small piece of envy that you're nurturing. Where do you think it's going to end? The compromised life that you're in the midst of. The small little sinful decision. Where do you think it will end? You know, it doesn't end or get smaller, but it tends to grow and grow and grow. This is what the Bible says in James chapter 1, verse 13. Remember that no one wants to do wrong should ever say, God is tempting me. This is from the New Living Translation. God is never tempted to do wrong, and he never tempts anyone else either. Temptation comes from the lure of our own evil desires. These evil desires lead to evil actions, and the evil actions lead to death. So don't be misled, my brothers and sisters. You see, when you give sin, you give Satan, when you give in to sin, you give Satan a little handle to grab. You could say that it's like giving Satan a little toehold in your life. One that you don't think is too significant because you could just shake it off. You know, a little toehold. Well, what kind of damage can come with a little toehold, with a little sin, with a little compromise? But you know, the devil in your flesh is never satisfied. And so that desire grows and grows. It's not so easy to shake it off and go on to the next thing. From a toehold, though, the devil and your flesh not being satisfied, they begin then to grab the ankle. And before you know it, there's an ankle hold. And then they begin to grab your waist and kind of hold you back. And from the waist, it goes up to a stranglehold, really. And there your spiritual life is literally choked out of you. Now, the good news in the gospel of Jesus Christ is that his blood that was shed for you and I cleanses us from all sin. And since the devil has no more dominion over you, no more toehold in your life, no more grip on your heart, the Bible says that he's been cast out. So to turn back in that direction is really a bad decision. And yet if you give room to the devil, watch out. You give room and you open the door, watch out, because it doesn't grow smaller, it grows bigger. You see, when a man turns his back upon God, there's always a loss of judgment. There's always a loss of reason and common sense. You watch a man or a woman that's turned his or her back upon God, so many times they do dumb and foolish things as a result. Now, if you ask them in the very beginning, you know, you're heading down. Don't you know you're heading down a foolish way? Don't you know it's going to end? The responses vary. Like, it's not that big a deal. I've got a handle on it. You know, don't judge me, brother. And all sorts of defensive mechanisms. But I want you to know, not only from the pastoral teaching here today, but from the life of King Saul, the moment you turn your back on God, you're down a path toward foolish and dumb things. Because King Saul turned his back upon the Lord. He had everything going for him. And as he turns his back upon the Lord, along the way came this little jealousy that grew, and he nurtured it. Then he begins to live his life very suspiciously of David, recognizing David as God's choice to succeed him on the throne, when in reality it's true. And yet, day by day, God was extending grace to King Saul. He didn't immediately move him on. There was a patience and a timing of God. And so we find now in chapter 19, King Saul doing his best by force, using all of his resources to destroy David. to ultimately kill him in order that he might hold on to that which, according to God's plan, is no longer rightfully his. And he turns. He turns into a different person than when we first met him. Even though there were weaknesses, just like all of us, we start out with weaknesses. He's a very different person. And it came with jealousy and suspicion and trying to take things into his own hands, as we've seen before. You see, when you turn against your godly friends, it's always a sign of spiritual backsliding and a deterioration of your faith walk with the Lord. When you don't want to be around your godly friends anymore, when you feel convicted when you're around them and you try to avoid them, watch out. It's a danger sign. It's a danger sign when fellowship and being around other believers isn't something that you desire anymore or that you want. Or you find yourself moving from one church to another church to another church, trying to find whatever is so elusive to you that's found only in a true relationship with the Lord. Walking in the light, according to 1 John, brings fellowship. It brings a desire. That word fellowship literally means to share in common, where you're sharing in common spiritual things. But when you turn your back on the people that love you and you turn your back on the people that love God, watch out. Watch out. You're on a slippery path that's away from the Lord. Now, one more thing before we jump into the text itself. Looking at King Saul at this point in his life, some have pointed out that Saul becomes now an interesting type of Satan. An interesting type of Satan, while David becomes an interesting type or picture of Jesus. You see, Satan has been ruling over this world. The Bible calls him the God, little g, of this age. Jesus calls him the prince of this world. And he's been ruling over the earth. As Adam and Eve, through their sinful action, gave that authority up that God had invested in them. And yet God has anointed Jesus as the King of kings. And the devil, knowing that Jesus was God's anointed, has been doing everything that he can to disrupt the coming kingdom. You know, I believe the devil understands this. The Bible says this. The demons responded to Jesus and they said this, and I quote, "We know who you are, the Holy One of God." The Bible in another place speaks to the demonic world recognizing the reality of truth, because the Bible says even the demons tremble. They move upon what they know. And Jesus, he's redeemed the world from the power of the devil and darkness. And yet he has not yet ascended to his throne. He's not even yet begun to rule and reign over the earth. He reigns only in the hearts and the lives of those that are loyal to him. If you want to look for the kingdom of God, Jesus said, the kingdom of God is in you. The ruling of Jesus in your life, as you and I are citizens of the kingdom. But one day, the Bible says that Jesus is going to rule and reign over the earth. But in the meantime, as with King Saul, the devil is doing his best by force to keep the rightful king from sitting upon the throne. And maybe even in a smaller way, from dislodging your loyalty and commitment to the Lord in your own life, trying to remove the headship of Jesus Christ in your life in a variety of different ways. But even as Saul was destroyed and David ultimately sits upon the throne, so is the throne of David to be filled by that descendant of David, Jesus Christ, whom God has appointed the rightful king over the earth. So with that in mind, chapter 19 is a section where David, well, he's now going to be chased by King Saul. King Saul has vowed to kill him. And we will watch David in this time of great stress as we see him under tremendous pressure, the sentence of death hanging over him, being pursued, and even according to David's own words, like a wild partridge over the mountains by Saul. We see David with lapses of faith. Have you had lapses of faith because of great stress and pressure? I'm sure you have. Stress and pressure will do weird things to you. Not only, you know, those doctors and such will study those things, talk about the damaging effect that stress has on the body, but the Bible says that stress and pressure has a damaging effect upon your spiritual life as well. how careful we need to be. We're going to watch David be a real man here. You always have to keep in mind that David is still a man after God's own heart, and yet with failure. You'll see a lot of yourself, I'm sure, in David's life. We don't see David as a picture of constant faith and trust in God. We see him rather vacillating up and down, back and forth. Sometimes the Bible's going to speak of his great trust in the Lord, and other times the Bible's going to speak of his great distrust, making really bad decisions. And as we read of David, the condition of his heart, his deceptions, his lies in order to escape the hand of Saul. It's easy to throw our spears at David, isn't it? We're looking at King David picking up the spear and throwing it, but it would be easy for us to sit in some kind of self-righteous judgment upon him. I mean, David, how could you do this? David, what are you doing? No, you want to be careful there, because the Bible is like a mirror to us. The Bible itself speaks of being a mirror. And as we see the lapses of faith, as I have been studying these sections, I pray for my own lapses of faith. I pray for the presence of stress and pressure in my life, both the stress and pressure I know about and the some that I have no idea when it's coming, where it's coming, or how it's coming, but I know it's coming. I know that weird email is going to come. I know that phone call is going to come. I know it. Why do I know it? Because I know that any time that I press in, the Bible says this, and I don't just speak of Ed. When I say I should say we. How about that? How about you join me on my little journey here of the stress and pressures of life? We know that the email is coming. We know the phone. We know the situation's happening. We know it's coming because the Bible says that even for those that desire to live godly will suffer. Just the desire, let alone those of you that have said, no, it's not just a desire, Pastor. It's a life. This is my life. I have set my life on the course to please God. I am making my decisions now that which please God and not my emotion. Those that please God and not my pocketbook. Those that please God and not my family. Whatever it might be. How careful we need to be not to pick up spears ourselves at the text and say, David, how could you? Why would you? You're supposed to be this great king. You're supposed to be a man after God's own heart, and indeed he is. It's mindful, are we not? It reminds us of Jesus in John chapter 8, facing that woman that was caught in the very act. And what were his words to her? What was his words to her? Hey, whoever, to those that came accusing her, actually, he says, whoever was without sin, you throw the first stone. So keep in mind, the section of Samuel that we're going to be in moving forward will be quite discouraging. And yet, in spite of David's failures, and in spite of his lapses of faith, it's comforting to know that God's testimony of him is that he is a man after God's own heart, and that encourages me. I'm glad the Bible is honest enough to tell us the whole story about its heroes. They're not without flaw. They're not without stumbles. The heroes of God are very much like you and I, normal human beings dealing with the issues of life. It doesn't seek to paint the heroes of God as perfect men or women, not so. It shows that they're human. And so now, pick up in verse 1 with me in chapter 19. It says, now Saul spoke to Jonathan, his son, and to all his servants that they should kill David. But Jonathan, Saul's son, delighted much in David. Why? Because they had one of those serious, wonderful friendships. And as we learned in previous studies, it was a good friendship, as a friendship of fidelity and loyalty. It wasn't anything weird about it. And so, verse 2, Jonathan told David, saying, my father seeks to kill you. Therefore, please be on your guard until morning and stay in a secret place and hide. And I will go out and stand beside my father in the field where you are. And I will speak with my father about you. Then what I observe, I will tell you. Now Jonathan, verse 4, spoke well of David to Saul, his father, and said to him, let not the king sin against his servant, against David, because he's not sinned against you, and because his works have been very good toward you. For he took his life in his hands and killed the Philistine. And the Lord brought about a great salvation for all of Israel. You saw it and rejoiced. Why then will you sin against innocent blood to kill David without a cause? So Saul heeded the voice of Jonathan, and Saul swore, as the Lord lives, he shall not be killed. Then Jonathan called David, and Jonathan told him all these things. And so Jonathan brought David to Saul, and he was in his presence as in times past. King Saul is jealous and threatened by David, so he's determined to kill him. This isn't a fleeting statement. This is from his heart, as Jesus said, out of the abundance of the heart, the mouth speaks. It wasn't an accident. It wasn't just something, oops, I said something wrong. We have an indication of the heart of King Saul here. We have an indication of really what his motives are, and what he's thinking, what he's desiring. He's gone over the edge now in envy and rage. Saul's previous attempts to get rid of David have either been private, as we saw in the previous chapter, or under the radar, not so open. Now he's gone a little out of his mind, ordering to kill David and then backing down at the words of his son. He's up, you know, talking about David going up and down. Saul has got these weird, these really huge mood swings in his life. Some today might even look at him as not being in his right mind, perhaps. But it's interesting in verse 1, he says that Saul speaks to his son. He tells Jonathan, knowing full well the kind of friendship that Jonathan has with David, and tells him anyway. He's not even caring about his close, those that are close in family. And he speaks of the friendship now that Jonathan has, because in verse 2, he goes and tells David right away. Now, remember back a few chapters ago, we saw the relationship between Jonathan and his armor bearer. And remember how they went together and they had great exploits and great victory, tremendous step of faith. Now, during our time in that Bible study, most of the emphasis was upon the armor bearer. We don't know him. We don't know his name. But we were emphasizing, weren't we? That's the kind of support we need to be, and to the leaders in our church, to the pastors in our church, to have that armor bearer like-mindedness. We emphasize that to its highest degree, I believe. However, in order for the armor bearer to have such great trust in Jonathan, Jonathan had to be an incredible man. A man of fidelity, a man of truth, a man of loyalty to God. There were characteristics in him that inspired others to follow him. And oh, that we would have people like armor bearers in our lives, but also that we would have people like Jonathan in our lives. And of course, that we would be those. You take into account that this conversation must have been a hard one. One of those that if you could, you would want to avoid it. The one that you get the phone call and says, you know, we need to talk. And you kind of know what it's going to be about. And you're like, well, what time? 4 o'clock. Oh, I can't be there at 4 o'clock. How about 5? Nope, can't be there at 5. What about 6? Can't make it at 6. How about 7? Never at 7. You know, and you're just going on. And really what you should say is, really don't want to have this conversation. But you have to. And Jonathan, again, he could have avoided this. He could have just, you know, Dad, I'm not going to get involved in it. I don't want anything to do with it. But he didn't. He didn't avoid it. Even as painful and as hurtful as it must have been, he comes to his father in humility and yet in boldness. He called his dad. He said what his dad was doing. Notice verse 4. He said in a loving way, but he looks his dad in the eye and goes, you're sinning. You think about one of those hard decisions. But you know, God has put believers on the earth today to say the hard things. Not to back down. Not to shy away. But to say the hard things. Of course, saying those things in love, as Paul would say. Saying those things in humility. Saying those things that need to be said. Because I ask you, if we as believers in tune with the Holy Spirit aren't willing to say the hard things, then who's left on the earth to say hard things with any type of spiritual, godly, biblical authority? I suggest to you, no one. We shouldn't have to hear the hard things on the newscast from unbelievers. We shouldn't have to hear the hard things in someone writing a lay. The believers of Jesus Christ are here to declare the good news. And sometimes in declaring good news, well, it's going to require us to say hard things to people that we love. To tell your own dad that he's in sin must have been very hard for Jonathan, but he's not thinking in terms of fearing man. He's thinking in terms of fearing God. Not only that, in verse 4, in the beginning, he's speaking well of David. Why? Because David had a life to speak well of. How do you speak well of people? Because you have a life that speaks well. How can people speak well of you? Because your life reflects the goodness of God. David is described as the one that hasn't sinned, and Saul is the one that sinned. He reminds him in verse 5 how he took his own life in his hands, and by great faith inspired of God, took on the giant Goliath. And why are you again sinning against innocent blood in verse 5? And so Saul heeded the voice, but not for long. Verse 8. And there was war again, and David went out and fought with the Philistines and struck them with a mighty blow, and they fled from him. Now the distressing spirit from the Lord came upon Saul as he sat in his house with his spear in his hand, and David was playing music with his hand. Then Saul sought to pin David to the wall with the spear, but he slipped away from Saul's presence and he drove the spear into the wall. So David fled and escaped that night. David being used greatly and mightily of God, keeping his eyes focused no matter all the weirdness that's happening around him. He is a single-minded man at this point, faithfully doing what God has called him to do, and Saul again is upset. And we've learned in previous studies that this distressing spirit, the demonic realm under the authority of God, you know, when King Saul turns his back, when he turns his back from God and turns his back upon God and he starts to go in the opposite direction, he's going into the realm of the devil. And so he's distressed. He is under attack. And that's when he picks up the spear once again. And David once again flees and escapes. This time he gets far away.
0: 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Pastor Ed Taylor is our Bible teacher. 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
5: With SRN News, I'm Keith Peters in Washington. U.S. Ambassador to China David Perdue confirms President Trump raised the possibility of selling weapons to China during his recent meeting with President Xi Jinping. Mark Mayfield has more.
6: Perdue made the comments Sunday on Fox News, saying Trump asked Xi if China would like to buy U.S. arms. The remarks come as the two countries continue to compete over trade, technology, and Taiwan. Trump and Xi are expected to meet again in November at the Asia-Pacific Economic Cooperation Summit, followed by another meeting in December at the G20 Summit in Miami. Their latest meeting ended Friday after Xi's three-day state visit to Washington. I'm Mark Mayfield.
5: On Wall Street, the Dow down by 347 points, the Nasdaq dropped 248, with the S&P 500 lower by 59. 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
8: Tough drive down south. Big backups on Northbound I-25. The highway barely moving. It's a crash on Northbound I-25 at Lincoln Avenue. This is a box truck that has rolled over. Debris on the highway. Northbound I-25 at Lincoln Avenue. Three right lanes blocked. Solid back to Castle Pines. Over a 35-minute delay. That's on Northbound I-25. Out of the West End, a tough drive there. Eastbound 70 closed at Kipling. With traffic, I'm Susan Phelan.
9: Denver metro area going to be cool and cloudy with periods of light to moderate, some heavy rain to round out September. As we kick off October on Thursday, we'll start to see decreasing showers and some increasing sunshine. In the meantime, though, overcast skies, some areas of fog, increasing areas and periods of light to moderate rain and rain showers throughout the metro area today, tonight, into Tuesday and Wednesday. Some moderate to heavy rain further south. Temperatures for high 60s to near 70, lows in the lows to mid-50s. I'm meteorologist Mark Huer.
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14: We're looking at the greatest book in the world. The Bible is God's Word. It can be understood. It can be applied if it is studied the way that God intended for us to study it. We derive the profit that God put in it if we discover how God divides His Word. That is critical to understanding the Word of God and applying it correctly. The greatest book in the world. And just a quick review from our last session, the intended effect of Bible study in 2 Timothy chapter 3, verses 16 and 17, that the Scriptures are given by inspiration of God and are profitable for doctrine, that is, for us to understand God's Word, to be instructed by it. Doctrine, reproof, so that it provides reproof to us when we're believing wrong things, and it reproves us. Correction, and then it gives us the correction that we need so that we adapt to what God is saying in His Word. And then instruction in righteousness, how we live a life that is righteous, a life that is pleasing to God and honoring to Him. That's the intended effect of Bible study. But there's a prescribed approach to Bible study that God has given to us. It's in 2 Timothy chapter 2 and verse 15. It's that we are to study the Word of God, to study to show ourselves approved unto God, workers that are not ashamed, rightly dividing the Word of truth. There are two effects. One is a negative effect. One is a positive effect. The negative effect is that we can be ashamed workmen because we wrongly divide the Word of truth. We are, on the other hand, approved of God if we rightly divide the Word of truth. And this is the only way for us to derive the profit that God has put in His Word. Then a concept that's very important is that all Scripture is for us, but not all Scripture is to us or about us. There are three divisions in the Word of God. In Ephesians chapter 2, verses 4 through 7, it speaks about things that are going to transpire in the ages to come. That's in the future, post-church age. Once the church, the body of Christ, has been raptured and removed from this earth, there will be things that will take place in the future that have not yet taken place. The ages to come. Then the second group is looking at time past, what transpired previous to the body of Christ and the dispensation that we're in today, the time period where God is dealing with us in a very unique way, not like He dealt with people in time past, not like He will deal with people in the ages to come, but the third category, of course, is but now. And there are many scriptures that speak about but now. There are things that are different today than they have been in the past, than they will be in the future. And it is incumbent for us to understand what it is that God is saying to us and what is God is saying about us. Because as I heard last Sunday, you know, you can, most people just kind of put the Bible in a blender and let it mix all up, and then they just take whatever comes out. and try to apply it to us today. Well, that's an inappropriate use of the Word of God, because there are things that applied to the nation of Israel in time past. There are things that apply to the nation of Israel once we're gone from this earth through the miracle of the rapture. There are things that apply to Jews and that apply to Gentiles in time past. There are things that apply in the future to Jews, to the nation of Israel, and to Gentiles, which are different than what applies to us today. Today in the body of Christ, interestingly, God is not dealing with Jews separately than with Gentiles, or with Gentiles separately than Jews. Today in the church, the body of Christ, there's neither Jew nor Gentile. There are Jews and Gentiles being saved, being made right with God in the exact same way. It's all about the work of Christ on the cross and trusting in Him alone for salvation, whether you're a Jew or a Gentile. So while in time past the Jew had great advantage because of all the promises that God gave the Jews, because of all the covenants that He made with the nation of Israel, many advantages. Today, those advantages are gone. The advantages that the Jewish nation had have disappeared. The disadvantages that the Gentiles had previously have also disappeared. Now we all have the same advantage of being able to come to Christ, to have the same standing where there are no distinctions. So it's not better today for a Gentile to be saved than a Jew, or it is not better for a Jew to be saved than a Gentile. A Jewish believer does not make a better Christian, a better servant of Christ, than a Gentile believer. And there's a misnomer in the evangelical church today. In fact, I have come from a Jewish background, and when I went to Bible school, there were students there that treated me differently, thinking that they would get a blessing by blessing me. I enjoyed what they did, but it didn't work for them. It was an inappropriate usage of the Word of God. But now we have something that is marvelous and amazing, and it's something that God has provided for us, and that's what we need to delve into and understand what God is doing and what He's not doing today. And so these distinctions are critical. The next thing to understand as we distinguish the scriptures and seek to understand what is true for today and what is not is what we started looking at in our last session, which is what are the things that are revealed from the beginning, the foundation of the world, and what are things that are hidden from the foundation of the world. There's a significant contrast supporting this approach to Bible study. It's the contrast between God, what God revealed in His Word for centuries through the prophets, and things that were hid in God for centuries, which have only now been revealed for the last 2,000 years. Things that were hidden in God for centuries, that which God decided to reveal much, much later for a specific reason. Making these distinctions will unlock many doors to an accurate understanding of the Word of God, understanding what those things were that were part of prophecy, part of the prophetic program, and what things are true today that are not part of the prophetic program. In Acts chapter 3, we have an incident of the healing of a lame man by the Apostle Peter. As you read in Acts chapter 3, you discover that this man was lame from the time he was in his mother's womb, so lame from birth. He would sit by the temple and beg for donations, the only way he could support himself, a hopeless and miserable existence. Peter and John, the two apostles, encounter him, and

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2: And then Peter takes the opportunity to give them a message which needed to resonate with them. Peter indicts them with what they did to Jesus when they betrayed him, when they denied him, when they killed him. And then Peter says, but God raised him from the dead. And there's so much more to this than we can elaborate here. The man representing the condition of the nation of Israel, lame, strengthless, without power, without ability to walk, and their only hope being the person and work of their Messiah, the very one that they mistreated and rejected. The point of bringing this event into the context of our study is to focus on what Peter proclaims next, beginning in Acts chapter 3 and verse 18, and reading through verse 21. Verse 18, but those things which God before had showed by the mouth of all his prophets. So now Peter says, this is nothing new. This is something that God proclaimed and revealed to and through all the prophets, that Christ should suffer, he has so fulfilled. And then he calls these Jewish people to repent. He says, repent ye therefore, that is, rethink your attitude toward Jesus the Messiah. Reject what you have done previously to him in causing him to suffer and killing him, and turn to him. Repent ye therefore and be converted, that your sins may be blotted out. He's speaking to them as representatives of the nation of Israel. The nation of Israel needed to repent from all the sins that they had committed in rebelling against God and showing their rebellion against God by rejecting and betraying and killing the Son of God. He says that your sins may be blotted out when the times of refreshing shall come from the presence of the Lord. There will come a time when the sins of the nation of Israel will be forgiven, they will be removed, they will be blotted out as they turn with a genuine heart to God. There will be a generation of Jews that will turn to God, and God will blot out their sins. And when that happens, he says, and he shall send Jesus Christ, which was before preached to you. He will send him back. Christ is returning at his second coming to set up his kingdom and to rule and reign for 1,000 years here on earth with the nation of Israel. This is God's earthly people that will rule and reign together with Christ on the earth. And that's what's referred to as the kingdom, the 1,000-year of reign of Christ in justice and righteousness, which is just the first 1,000-year installment of an eternal kingdom which God is setting up on earth. Now here, verse 21, the verse we want to look at, speaking of the Lord Jesus Christ, whom the heaven must receive. So Christ returns to heaven. He is seated at the right hand of God where he is today, whom the heaven must receive until the times of restitution of all things. Now here's the key phrase, which God has spoken by the mouth of all his prophets, as he said earlier in verse 19, speaking by all the prophets, things that have been revealed by all the prophets.

0: Since when? Since which prophet? It says, since the world began. So these things have been revealed all through time until the day that Paul shows up on the scene, as we shall see. So these are things revealed for thousands of years since the beginning of the world, since the world began. Now, what is important to see then is that, and by the way, we call this the prophetic program because it has to do with what was prophesied all through the centuries by all the prophets since the world began. These things have been spoken of. These things have been prophesied. These things have been predicted. And they've been shown through pictures and symbols and shadows and direct words from God through his holy prophets. So we need to understand those things that have been revealed, made known since the world began. Now contrast that with what Paul says about the revelation that he received from the risen Lord Jesus Christ. Specifically, where Paul says that he refers to this as what he calls in many places in Scripture as the mystery. Mystery simply means that these were things that were kept secret. They were a mystery, but now have been revealed. So there are things, according to Acts chapter 3, verse 21, that were spoken of by all the prophets since the world began. And now the Apostle Paul speaks of things in Romans chapter 16 and verse 25. He refers to things that have been kept secret since the world began. Now, anybody that has any degree of intelligence is able to understand that there's a contrast, there's a difference between those things that were hidden, those things that were hidden that are now revealed, and those things which have been revealed since the world began. There's a big difference, there's a big contrast between the two. So things have been revealed now that were not revealed previously by the prophets. Scripture speaks of these things as the unsearchable riches of Christ. What Paul has revealed to us today in what he calls the mystery, those things which were kept secret since the world began, those things you cannot go and search out in the Word of God and find there. They're unsearchable. They're unrevealed. And so that's what Paul says in Romans chapter 16 and verse 25. He says, now to him, this is at the end of his letter to the Romans. He says, now to him that is of power to establish you. He started this letter in chapter 1 verse 11 by telling them that he is giving them a spiritual gift. And the spiritual gift is this letter, which is contained in the 16 chapters of the book of Romans. He's giving this to them so that they may be established. He ends the letter in Romans chapter 16 by saying, now to him that is of power to establish you according to my gospel and or even the preaching of Jesus Christ according to the revelation of the mystery which was kept secret since the world began. And in studying the Word of God so that we are not workmen that are ashamed, but so that we are workmen that are approved of God, we must see clearly the distinction between that which was made known, that which was prophesied since the world began, and that which was hid in God since the world began. And we'll see that as we look at three specific topics, as we look at Paul's ministry and what Paul says in his word. So we see that there's a very unique message that Christ gave the Apostle Paul and the special ministry that he gave the Apostle Paul. And that is a key to understanding what God is doing today. As mentioned in point number 7, Paul was given a new gospel. The word gospel means good news. God gave him a new gospel to proclaim, and the Apostle Paul, interestingly, refers to that as my gospel. It's his gospel in that it was revealed uniquely to him and to him alone so that he could reveal that and tell us about it. Look at Romans chapter 2 and verse 16. Romans chapter 2 and verse 16. There the Apostle Paul is talking about God's principles of judgment. In the whole chapter 2 of Romans, how God will judge this world and how God will judge all humanity. And he says in verse 16, in the day when God shall judge the secrets of men by Jesus Christ according to my gospel. The gospel of the Lord Jesus Christ will be the initial basis for judgment of the whole world. What is that good news? What is that gospel? It's the good news of the death, burial, and resurrection of the Lord Jesus Christ, and that believing that gospel, that good news, an individual can be made right with God, can possess salvation, eternal salvation, can have their sins forgiven, and we find that in the letters of the Apostle Paul, specifically the book of Romans, that in the first few chapters tells us the mechanics of how to have a right relationship with God. It's through the redemption, the price that Christ paid on the cross on our behalf, so that we don't have to pay for our sins. He paid for our sins already, and he offers us salvation as a free gift. Free gift to us because it was paid for by the Lord Jesus Christ. That's good news. You recall in Acts chapter 3, when the Apostle Peter is speaking to the Jews in the temple, the death of Christ was not good news to them. He condemned them for what they did. He condemned them for the fact that they denied the Lord Jesus Christ, that they betrayed the Lord Jesus Christ, that they delivered him up to be killed, to be put to death. That's bad news for the Jews. That's part of the prophetic program, the prophetic scriptures pointing to the awful things that they did to the Messiah that God provided for them. Now, the Apostle Paul, God through the Apostle Paul, reveals to us that that gospel, the death, burial, and resurrection of Jesus Christ, is good news for us. The greatest news that you and I will ever hear. The gospel, the good news that Christ died for our sins. He who knew no sin, 2 Corinthians chapter 5, verse 21, he who knew no sin became sin for us that we might become the righteousness of God in him. And we will see in the next session more about the gospel and the mystery and the dispensation of the grace of God.
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0: with SR News. I'm Keith Peters in Washington. NVIDIA has unveiled a new security platform designed to prevent AI agents from going rogue. The Open Agent Safety Platform includes software that sets boundaries for AI agents. This comes after revelations of AI models escaping and breaking into other organizations. Meanwhile, President Trump is holding an AI summit on Tuesday as fears grow over its possible threat to humanity. Trump and House Speaker Mike Johnson will host Meta's Mark Zuckerberg and the heads of Anthropic, OpenAI, NVIDIA, and others at the White House summit. On Wall Street, the Dow down by 347 points. The Nasdaq dropped 248, with the S&P 500 lower by 59 points. More details at srnnews.com.
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2: Well, good news down in Lone Tree, I-25 northbound at Lincoln Avenue. That crash has been cleared. It was on the right shoulder, but now all lanes and that shoulder are open. Traffic moving a lot better. Off Highway, Quebec and East County Line Road, there is a crash in and around that intersection, so use caution there. There's people standing in front of the disabled vehicle right now. With traffic, I'm Jeffrey Dalle.
3: Denver weather.
4: Your Denver area forecast into this evening. Skies are going to be mostly cloudy, and we're still going to have a few evening showers passing through. Overnight temps will be in the mid-50s. Cloudy skies will be a mainstay Tuesday and Wednesday as tropical moisture advances northeast along a large-scale trough. Going to keep us cooler over the metro, mid-60s for Tuesday and Wednesday with lows low to mid-50s. Rain that comes through on Wednesday could be heavy if the remnants of Hurricane Polo travel far enough north. Otherwise, we'll have general scattered showers. Little more sunshine later in the week. I'm meteorologist Don Watson.
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9: Amen. I want to encourage you, open your Bibles this morning to 1 John, the book of 1 John. It's towards the end of your Bible, and we're going to be in verses 5 through 10 this morning. If you don't have a copy of the Scriptures, you can check under the seat here in Inglewood. Every other one has a Bible. If you're in Broomfield, I've been told that the ushers want to give you a Bible, so if you don't have one, just extend your hand in the air, and one of the guys will bring a Bible to you. If you don't have a Bible, keep the Bible that you have. We want you to hear God's Word and to be able to study God's Word for yourself. Now, as we open up this section, remember, we started this series last week, and we talked about how the book of 1 John is very much like a photo album, a portrait of what it looks like to walk with God, what it looks like to be a believer. And as we open this book, we're getting a picture of, as a church, hey, this is what Christians look like. This is what we're like. This is what we're seen like. And in verses 5 through 10, we're going to highlight a little bit more of that this morning. And because there's only 6 verses, I'd love to read them, and then we'll unpack them together. Here's what John says. This is the message we have heard from him and announced to you, that God is light, and in him there is no darkness at all. If we say we have fellowship with him, yet walk in the darkness, we lie and do not practice the truth. But if we walk in the light, as he himself is in the light, we have fellowship with one another, and the blood of Jesus, his son, cleanses us from all sin. If we say that we have no sin, we are deceiving ourselves, and the truth is not in us. If we confess our sins, He is faithful and righteous to forgive our sins and cleanse us from all unrighteousness. If we say that we have not sinned, we make Him a liar, and His word is not in us. Now, in this is a very difficult passage to outline because, as we talked about last week, John spirals and comes back and spirals and comes back and spirals and comes back. But the first thing that John does before he tells us anything is he gives us a picture in verse 5 as to what our God is like. And notice what he says. He says, "This is the message we have heard from Him and announced to you." In other words, Jesus Christ, as we talked about last week, the God-man, told us exactly who He was. We saw Him with our eyes. We heard Him with our ears. We gazed upon Him. We touched Him. This Jesus told us a message. He directly gave it to us. We're telling you, and here's the message. Ready? God is light, and in Him there is no darkness at all. That's the message, right? It means this. Before we even get started, first point, God is perfectly holy. God is perfectly holy. There are no flaws with God. God is perfect in every way. There's nothing wrong with Him, right? In Isaiah 42 and verse 8, He says, "I am the Lord. That is my name. I will not give my glory to others or share my praise with idols." God thinks of Himself very highly because God Himself is perfect. There's nothing wrong with God. Now, we may have a false view of who God is. We may think God messed up this, or God, if you're so good, then why did this happen? Or God, if this is really who you are, then why does my life seem to be indicating this, or all sorts of things? Make no mistake about it. Here's the message from the get-go. God is perfect. He's holy, He's righteous, He's true, and in Him, get this, you're going to need this for later in the message, in Him there is no darkness. God does not participate in darkness. Jesus and sin don't mix. God and sin don't mix. As a matter of fact, the message that the Bible starts out with is that God is perfect, and He only takes perfect people. The question we should be asking every time we open up God's Word, then how could anybody ever have a relationship with God if God is like that? That's a great question to ask, because that's the message John's going to answer for us this morning. God is perfect. You got to get that from the get-go, because we live in a world where the pendulum has swung so far from John 15 saying, Jesus telling His disciples, I have called you friends, and it's true. But the pendulum has swung so far to this side in our generation that for most of us, we picture God no more than a best friend or a good buddy or someone that we're in trouble we call upon, or God, I promise if you do this, it's the last time I'll ever do that. We see Him as a last resort. We do not see Him for who He is. Make no mistake about it. God is perfect. He's righteous. He's holy. He's true. There is no one other than our God. There's no one like our God. There's no one like our God. He's perfect. And in Him, don't miss this, there is no darkness. There's not even a hint of darkness. There's not even a little darkness. That's why it was so awesome when Jesus was on the planet. Didn't He use these exact words? I mean, in John chapter 8, I believe, in verse 12, we hear Jesus talk about Himself as one of His seven I am statements in the Gospel of John. And here's what He says in John 8 and verse 12. Then Jesus spoke to them saying, "I am the light of the world. I'm the perfect one. I'm the holy one. In me, there's nothing wrong. I am the light of the world. He who follows me will not walk in the darkness, but will have the light of life." In other words, Jesus is like, I'm the God-man. I'm the God of all light. I'm the perfect one. I'm fully God and fully man, like we spent all last week talking about. And now I'm revealing myself to you. And in me is perfection. You've seen me. You've seen my Father. I and my Father are one. I'm the light of the world. That's what Jesus is saying. And apart from Jesus, we have no deliverance from sin. We have no guidance for life. We have no meaning. We have no hope. We have no nothing. And here's what you need to understand. In God, there is no darkness at all. And that can be a little bit scary for us, can't it? I mean, in Numbers 32, verse 23, here's a promise the Scripture makes. You can be sure that your sin will find you out. Did you know you can't even cover up your darkness? You can't even hide it from God? You can't just say, well, I love God and there's a little bit of darkness in my life. I love God. There's a little bit of things that I'm at. There's no darkness in Him. You need to understand that. He's perfect and He sees it all. I mean, as I was thinking about this verse this week, I was taken to Hebrews chapter 4 and verse 13. Hebrews chapter 4 and verse 13. Listen to this verse. This is why the light scares us sometimes. Hebrews 4 verse 13 says, "And there is no creature hidden from His sight, but all things are open and laid bare to the eyes of Him with whom we have to give an account." He sees it all. He sees it all. Now we may say we love that God's perfect, but in light of His perfection, we see that we're not. But here's the truth. He sees it all. And you will give an account for it all. For it's appointed unto man to die once, and after that face judgment. God sees it all. Now, how well do human beings do it with God knowing everything? How did our first parents do with God knowing everything? As soon as they had darkness, as soon as they sinned, what do? Dove into bushes. Right? We're hiding from God. You can't hide from Him. You can't hide from Him. Many people don't come to church because they feel like, man, if I went to church, my sin would be exposed. Y'all, it's already exposed. God knows it all. You're not keeping any secrets from Him. God is light. God is perfect. God is righteous. In Him, there is no darkness at all. That's the message. Now, the question John's going to ask us is, then how do we respond? Because there's some negative ways to respond, and there's some positive ways to respond. And I've grouped those for us this morning so we can start with one negative response and then how we're supposed to respond positively. And then on the second page, another negative response and how we're supposed to respond positively. Because with God being light, how do we respond to Him? And here's what He says. This is our first negative way. Verse 6. If we say that we have fellowship with Him and yet walk in the darkness, we lie and do not practice the truth. See, you hear that? I mean, here's the error. The error is that we falsely believe our lifestyle does not affect our relationship with God. We falsely believe that. We falsely believe our lifestyle does not affect our relationship with God. Do you know why we believe that? Because we've been taught that. What we've been taught is that, hey, Pastor Jeff, I don't have to worry about God being holy because God sent His Son Jesus. He died for my sins. I believe He died for my sins and rose from the dead. So I can live however I want, and then God's obligated to forgive me. Let me tell you what the truth is, according to God's Word. God loved the world so much that He sent His only Son, because He Himself is all light. He Himself is all righteous. He Himself is all holy. He Himself is all pure. In His Son was all righteousness, purity, and all those things. Jesus Christ laid down His life on a cross and shed His blood because there's no one but no one that can get to God. God had to come to us. And Jesus Christ took our sin on the cross. In Jesus, there is no darkness. Isn't it amazing that from noon on, when Jesus was on the cross, what happened to the earth? It went what? It went dark. Why? Because for the first time in human history, God the Father took all the sin of humanity and put it on His Son. The one in whom there was no darkness took on all darkness and was slaughtered on a cross in our place as a substitute for all of our sin. And He died and He rose from the dead. And He put to death sin once and for all. The righteous for the unrighteous to bring you to God. And then anyone who would confess Him as Lord has a relationship with Him that no one can ever take away. That is the good news of the gospel. And John says, hey, I agree with that. But here's what I'm telling you. I'm telling you, if you say, like if you speak with your mouth that you have fellowship with Him and yet walk in the darkness, we lie and do not practice the truth. In other words, our lifestyle affects our fellowship that we have with God. Our lifestyle impacts the kind of relationship that we have with God. Yes, you can be saved to the full and not do anything because you didn't do anything to earn it. God brought you to Himself. But if you're going to have an ongoing relationship with Jesus Christ, your lifestyle matters. You cannot live in sin and say you have a strong relationship with God. It doesn't work that way. As a matter of fact, here's what God says. Here's what God says. Listen, listen, listen. Because you won't hear this in church. If you say, Jesus and I are good, I lead a Bible study, I'll do all this, but you walk in darkness, here's what Jesus says. You're a liar. You're a liar. You are a flat out liar. Right? But I believe Jesus died on the cross. You're a liar. That's what He says. I mean, let's take that one to heart for a minute, because we don't like that feeling. We like to think, I can do whatever I want to do whenever I want to do it, and God's obligated to take me to heaven because I prayed some prayer to camp 18 years ago so I can live however I want. Guys, in Christ there is no darkness. You can't walk in the darkness and profess that you're a Christian. It doesn't work that way. So let's get this word walk for a second. You would think it's a pretty easy word. We all know what it is, but if we walk in the darkness, what does it mean to walk? I mean, we watch little children, if we have a family and they learn to walk, what are they doing? They're progressing from point A to point B. A walk is an advancement. A walk is a progression. If you are progressing in darkness, if you are advancing in darkness, if you are growing in your sin, while you say, Jesus and I have a strong relationship, you're a liar. You will not continue to grow in your sin if Jesus Christ is in you. It's an impossibility. How can God of the universe, the God-man Christ, through His Holy Spirit dwell in you and have you continue to advance in sin? It doesn't mean that you won't sin from time to time, but a walk is a advancement. It's a progression in. It's, I'm going deeper in this. I'm growing in my sin. You can't grow in your sin and say, I have fellowship with God. You're a liar. That's what he's saying. And that's the error that many of us think. Well, I did what the religious thing told me to do. I prayed this prayer. I walked the aisle. I cried a little bit at the service. I felt God all around me. It's not about feeling God. It's not about doing something. It's about knowing that Christ is in you, the perfect one in whom there is no darkness. And if you say you have fellowship with him and yet walk in the darkness, you lie and don't practice the truth. Well, what's lying? I looked it up. I want to know a clear definition of what lying was. Right? Here's what it is. It's a false statement made with a deliberate intent to deceive. That's what lying is. It's a false statement made with a deliberate intent to deceive. It's intentional untruth. It's serving to convey a false impression. It means I'm saying this so that someone else will believe something falsely about me. I'm telling you I love Jesus, but my lifestyle doesn't reflect him at all. So I am a liar. Isn't it interesting? Isn't it interesting that Jesus told the Pharisees that their father was the devil, and what did he call his their father? The father of all lies. John 8:44. Liar. You're following your father, the devil. The devil lies and says, don't listen to that pastor, don't listen to him. You can live however you want, it doesn't matter. You can live however you want, it's God's job to love you. No, you're lying. You're lying to yourself. You're deceiving yourself. How you live indicates whether you truly have an ongoing relationship with the Lord Jesus Christ. That's what John's going to point out. For all believers everywhere, you can go anywhere in the world, you have a walk with God. That's why Paul encourages us, and there's a lot of places I could have gone, but Ephesians chapter 4 and verse 1, what does he encourage the Ephesian church? Therefore, I, the prisoner of the Lord, implore you to walk in a manner worthy of the calling which you have been called. I mean, advance with Christ. Walk with Christ. Walk in the light with Christ, right? And here's what he says. If you're not walking with Christ, if you're not walking in the light of Christ, you're a liar and what? You are not practicing the truth. You're not practicing the truth. Now, when I talked to the men on Thursday, I was telling them truth is not a what, it's a who. Like Pontius Pilate asked Jesus, well, what is truth? It wasn't a what question, it's a who is truth, right? Because Jesus said in John 14:6, I am the way, the truth, and the life. If you're not practicing the truth, it means you're not practicing Christ. You're not walking with Christ. Jesus is not an ongoing part of your life. Why? Because when Jesus Christ came into your life through his Holy Spirit, his desire was to do a work in and through you to glorify himself through you. That's his purpose in coming in. His purpose in saving you was not so that once you became a believer, you would prove how good you were to God and start behaving rightly and where you sinned, ask forgiveness, and then behave rightly again, and then ask forgiveness. No, God is using you as his temple to get his work done for the world. And if you're his temple, yet advancing in sin, and you're his temple, but in God there is no darkness, you're deceiving yourself. You are lying to yourself. You're a liar. That's what he says. So that's how it is. Then here's the thing, like, what are we called to do? We can respond properly. Notice verse 7. But if we walk in the light as he himself is in the light, then what happens? Then we have fellowship with one another, and the blood of Jesus, his son, cleanses us from all our sin. Here's the truth. Notice this. We are called to live in the light of Christ in all areas of our life. We're called to live in the light of Christ in all areas of our life. It means we're called to align every single area of our life with the gospel of Jesus Christ. See, for many of us, after we come to Christ, people start telling us about the biggies. Dude, don't swear anymore. If you're going to drink, that's okay. Just don't get drunk. Hey, you can look at porn a little bit. Just don't look at it a lot and don't touch another woman. I mean, we try to do things to cover up our darkness. Here's what the Bible says. No, when you come to Christ and He's in you, you expose it all. Right? And Jesus said in John chapter 1, when He came to the world, He was the light, that John was testifying to the light that was coming, the true light coming into the world. But the world did not comprehend it. The world did not understand it. The world didn't want it. And many of us don't like the light. There are things in the world that don't like the light. If you don't believe me, go on a camping trip sometime and go into one of those public bathrooms at night and turn on the light and watch cockroaches go scatter, right? They hate the light. Many of us, we don't like the light. We don't like to come to church because we don't want to get exposed for who we really are. And we run from the light, but we say with our mouth, Jesus and I, we're good. We're great. No, Christians embrace the light. Christians run to the light. Christians allow the light of God to penetrate the areas that have been dark so that God can pour His light through them. That's what it means to abide in Christ. That's what it means to walk with God. That's why for many people, you can be as religious as you want. You'll never be challenged for the rest of your life. I mean, let me ask you this question. When was the last time that you wept over your sin? I mean, when was the last time you like literally wept knowing that you broke God's heart over your sin? Was it Wednesday? Tuesday? Was it last month? Maybe last year? Was it like 18 years ago I trusted Christ? I cried in a crusade. I haven't cried since because now I know I'm saved. I mean, when was the last time? Because here's what we're saying. God is light, and in Him there is no darkness, and He dwells in you, and He's wanting to do a ministry in and through you, and He's wanting to pour His love out through you, and He's wanting to do everything through you. And you're saying, I think I've always done whatever He wants me to do. It's a false understanding of the gospel. It's a false understanding of the gospel. The gospel is not God saved you so that He'd take you to heaven. That's a byproduct of what the gospel is. The gospel is that you are dead and God made you alive so that He could use your life to pour His life through you to other people. That's the gospel. The byproduct's that you get to go to heaven. And here's the truth. If you don't want God to pour His life through you now, why in the world would you ever want to go to heaven? Like, what do you think heaven is?
10: Well, I think there's good football there and I get to play again. And I'm
9: wrong. Heaven is a place to be in fellowship with God forever and ever. If you don't want Him here, why would you want to go there? Right? That's the gospel. And here's what He says. He says, but if we walk in the light, what do we have? We have fellowship with one another. Who's the one another? Who do we have fellowship with? Who do we have fellowship with? We have fellowship with one another. We have fellowship with God. If I'm walking in the light, we have fellowship with God. We have an authentic partnership with God. We have a relationship with God. I hear God. I know God. I experience God. I love God. That's what it means to abide in Christ. That's what it means to have fellowship. And if I have fellowship with God, who also have fellowship? I have fellowship with everybody else who knows the same God that I do, this walking in the light. We have fellowship with one another. And what does He say? And the blood of Jesus, His Son, cleanses us from all sin. Comes from the word catharzo. It means to completely cleanse. It means to completely wash. It means you're not stained a little bit anymore. It means you don't have little bits of fragments of sin. It means you are washed, washed. It means you are cleansed, cleansed. It's more than tied clean. I mean, it is Jesus Christ through His redeeming blood washing you so that you are perfected in His sight. That's what it means to abide in Christ. And guess who does all the cleansing? He does. He does. John 8:31 says, and 8:32 says, if you continue in My word, then you are truly My disciples, and then you will know the truth, and the truth will set you free. That's the order of how you grow. How do we grow? We continue in God's word. We align our life with God's word. What is the word? The word is the written word of God that reveals the person of God, the God-man Jesus Christ. And if I continue in that and have fellowship with that, then I will know what? I'll know the truth. I'll know who? I'll know Jesus. We'll be intimately acquainted. The more I walk in the word, the more I align myself with the word, the more intimately acquainted I am with Jesus Christ. And the more intimately acquainted I am with Jesus Christ, then what? It's the truth. Who's the truth? Jesus Christ. What's He do? Jesus Christ sets me free. Jesus Christ sets me free. Do you know that in our world, we always want to work backwards? I struggle with anger. I'm going to work on it. I'm going to pray about it. I'm going to work on it. I'm going to pray about it. I'm going to work on it. How well does that work for you? How long have you been working on that? You know what? I got this drug addiction. I'm going to work on it. You know, I'm kind of addicted to the internet and pornography. I'm going to work on it. How long are you going to work on it? You can't work backwards. God didn't need you to work on it. Jesus Christ did not die on the cross for all your sins to redeem you, so then for the rest of your life you'd work on it. Jesus Christ died for you because you couldn't do anything for him, and says, if you abide in my word, you will know me, and I'll be the one who sets you free. That's what fellowship looks like. So why aren't more Christians set free? Because most Christians don't believe it's about God doing a work through them. Most Christians believe it's about them doing a work for God. Can I just go on record saying God doesn't need me or you? He doesn't need my help. In the areas of my sin, he doesn't need my partnership. What does he need? My full surrender to him. He needs me to abide in him. He needs me to align my life with his word. He needs me to get to know him. And then at his time, either immediately or over a period of time, he'll set me free. It's his promise. He'll do it. And then when he does, guess what I'll tell other people? I didn't do it. It wasn't me. It was Christ in me. Jesus did the work. Amen? Like, that's the truth of the gospel. I mean, it's not only great news that God's willing to redeem us and set us free so we can spend all eternity with him. It's great news that even as a sinner in this world, that if I abide in Christ, I can still walk in the light and have an authentic partnership with him now, even before I'm totally redeemed and set free. That in the present, I can enjoy God like I will enjoy him later. And yet, what does the devil do? The father of all lies tells you what? Take notes. Work on it. Work on it. Work on it. Work on it. Work on it. You're getting better. Oh, this week was bad. But work on it. Work on it. You know how many Christians are sick and tired of working on it? Everyone. You weren't designed to work on it. You were designed to get to know Christ and be obedient to his word and be faithful to what he shows you so that you can be intimately acquainted with the one who loves you, and then in his timing he'll set you free. That's the gospel. That's what John's saying. He says the error is we don't believe that our lifestyle matters. And so when we struggle over and over, we say, it's not a big deal. God will forgive me anyway. No big deal. God will forgive me anyway. No big deal. It's just sin. No big deal. Jesus said, it's a huge deal. Because in me there is no darkness. And if you say you're walking with me, but you're living in darkness, you're lying. You're a total liar. You're just speaking so that other people will think that you have something that you truly do not. Right? But if you walk in the light as he is in the light, guess what? Then in the areas of your life, Christ shows up and sets you free. I love the verse, Psalm 119, verse 105. You all know it. Psalm 119, verse 105. Thy word is a lamp unto my feet and a light unto my path. You ever think about that? If Jesus is the light of the world, what's he lighting? He's lighting what? The next step. That's all he lights. I mean, I wish Jesus gave us like a runway. I wish Jesus lit up like a highway. I wish Jesus showed us all the turns. He never does. He gives you this much light and says, step there.
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18: I made a prayer. I said, God, I'm going to outlove and outserve my bride, even if she never reciprocates. Because I'm a Christian man. I'm modeling Jesus Christ.
19: That's Jim Ramos, and Jim and his wife Shanna are with us today on Focus on the Family with Jim Daly. They're going to be talking about the benefits to both spouses when a husband is intentional in marriage. Thanks for joining us. I'm John Fuller.
20: Well, let's start with, I hope Jean is not listening today, my wife. This is one of those shows where if she hears this, I'm in trouble.
21: I'll just make sure I send it to her.
20: But she would be cheering us on today, saying, yes, an engaged husband, an engaged father. This is what we need in our homes today. And I certainly try to be. I'm being a little facetious. But, you know, there are times when I probably did not meet the standard. But I want you to meet the standard. And that's what we're going to talk about today, how husbands can step up and be the husbands and the fathers they need to be in the home. That right there already goes, oh, I don't want this. Turn the station, turn it off, the podcast, whatever it might be. But stick with us, because we're going to have some great information from our guests today to talk about that with their book, Dialed In, Reaching Your Full Capacity as a Man. We like a challenge, a man of God, actually. And we're going to talk about how you can get there.
19: And Jim and Shannon have been here at Focus via our crazy little thing called Marriage Podcast with Greg and Aaron Smalley. So we're glad that you had that opportunity to get introduced to our audience, but we're glad you're here for this show. Jim is an author and is the founder of Men in the Arena, which is a terrific ministry. He's got the book you've mentioned, Jim, and we thought it'd be good to have Shanna here as we talk specifically about marriage.
20: Representing all women. Yeah. Thank you.
21: Defending myself.
20: That's great to have you guys. Yeah, defending yourself and all women. But it's good to have you both.
22: Appreciate it. We appreciate it. It's an honor.
20: So let me ask you, we'll start here. The first year of your marriage. That's what everybody wants to hear about, right? Let's go back, but you wrote the book, not me. So the first year of your marriage was not particularly easy, right? You were learning some things. How would you describe it?
21: It was rough. You know, you walk into marriage thinking that you're marrying your dream guy. And it was not that scenario at all.
20: Well, what, so, I mean, to give us, you wrote the book, give us those, what was going on so people can go, oh yeah, that's us, or that was us. So what were some of the things that were happening that were so disappointing?
21: I think for him, I didn't cook. I never really learned how to cook. I think that was a big one, using, not being able to use towels because they were decorative, you know, just all the girl things. And I just, the lack of communication and then the unhealthy form of communication.
20: So you, did you guys kind of go at it, fight, you know, and verbally going after each other? And
21: very much so.
20: Yeah.
22: We're very similar in personality types.
20: Okay,
22: and
20: describe
22: so
20: that.
22: I'm a choleric sanguine, and she's a melancholic choleric. And so that choleric box is what drew us together.
0: And describe that for those that don't know
22: the
0: that.
22: The choleric box would be, I think, Gary Smalley called that the lion. That's the natural leader, bold, yeah. demonstrative, vocal. And so that's how we communicated. And we just did not communicate early on what we expected from each other in marriage. And so I was a cook through high school and college. She assumed I'd cook in the marriage. And I thought
0: Sounds
22: she
0: good.
22: Was, yeah.
21: Sounded
22: just didn't
21: good
22: work
21: to
22: out
21: me.
22: That way.
0: And so, but you got married thinking she'd do all that stuff and I'll do this stuff. I'll be provider, protector. Was that kind of your formula?
22: I don't know what it was. I was coaching football and I was in ministry and I just thought she would serve me and meet all my needs. And I didn't realize, even while in ministry, how backwards and how contrary to scripture that was and how immature I was. Through
0: oh,
22: that
0: yeah.
22: process.
0: So you got home like that after the honeymoon. Did you come home that night after your big, you know, coaching job and you sat at the table and you both looked at each other and said, what are we doing? Who's cooking?
22: What happened was we walked into the house and I said, what's for dinner? She said, I don't cook. I said, well, I'm going to go take a shower. She said, don't use the towels on the handrail. Use your old college towels because those are decorative. And you can't use the pillows on the bed or the duvet cover. I didn't even know what a duvet cover was.
0: Let alone spell it.
22: Yeah, I still don't. And who did I marry?
0: Wow, yeah, that sounds like a rough start.
21: Yeah.
0: Some of those things would have normally been talked about ahead of time a little bit.
21: Correct. And you would have thought that they were, especially with him being in ministry. So I think we just kind of walked in a little blind.
0: Now, there was an epiphany. So the people that are going, oh, yeah, that was us. Mm-hmm. There was that epiphany where you decided there had to be a better way. Who came up with that first idea of this isn't working?
21: Jim did.
22: I was at a men's conference. Promise Keepers Conference.
0: How long had you been married?
22: 2 years.
0: 2 years in, okay.
22: And I'm sitting at the conference. I'm hearing a guy scream from the pulpit, you got to outlove and outserve your wife. And I was sitting there going, man, this guy's just saying the same thing over and over. And about halfway through, God spoke to my heart. And I turned to the guy next to me. I said, God just spoke to me. What'd he say? I need to outlove and outserve my wife. And so I went home and I made a public declaration in front of the church. I was going to do that. I didn't know what that looked like, but I started making her coffee every morning. You know, we were raising kids and I've done that ever since. That's kind of it's my reminder to do that for her. And it changed our marriage. And she can tell you about how it changed for her, but
21: yeah,
22: changed our marriage.
0: Yeah. Well, tell me, I mean, those first days of that difference, did you notice it or you thought he was playing a game?
21: No, I mean, we're not game players. That's not who we are. So, I mean, it for me meant so much because that meant that I was valued.
0: You felt it?
21: Yes.
0: Right from the beginning.
21: Yeah, I mean,
0: it was like, wow.
21: Because it was such a contrast to what we had been living.
0: Okay.
21: And unbeknownst to us, years later, we would find out that my love language was acts of service.
0: So that fit.
21: Yes.
0: So you touched on it accidentally.
22: The Holy Spirit.
0: Yeah.
22: That's all I can say. It was a miracle. And
0: yeah,
22: I didn't
0: good.
22: Realize that that was her love language. And so now I know that she needs me to be Christ to her.
0: Mm. So that's a good epiphany 2 years in. Some couples, it may be 10 years, 20 years, and they still haven't mm-hmm. had that kind of epiphany. They just kind of grind each other on the edges, but they're in for the marriage. They're not going to divorce and... You know, maybe this is going to be the epiphany. Maybe we need to do something differently. So you want to look at that and take that assessment. Jim, let me ask you, you kind of in the book, you describe the difference between maleness and masculinity. I don't know that I could do that. I would think they're kind of the same.
22: Yeah, I think toxic masculinity is oxymoronic. So if you look up the definition of masculinity in Oxford Dictionary, it's the qualities and characteristics that make up a man. And so based on that definition, which is a secular definition, we don't have toxicity. Toxicity comes from males who refuse to raise their families. They defer the leadership to another man or they defer the leadership to social media. Males do not accept the responsibilities that God has given them. But men, when they walk in their masculine gift, they step up. A man who knows Jesus Christ, he steps up, he loves his bride, he serves her, he leads the family, he understands the bent of his children, and he raises them up along with his wife accordingly. So there, I think that males are born, but men are made.
0: Yeah. No, I like that definition. I think, unfortunately, the culture, especially of the era probably the last 20 years, mm-hmm. you know, we've leaned as a culture to raise up tenderness mm-hmm. and kind of gentleness, not necessarily follow me, I will take this hill, mm-hmm. and we together will die on this hill. I mean, that scene is like, oh, that's a little strong. Do you know what I'm saying?
22: Yeah, I mean, if you look at the definition of meek in the Bible, it's right? a stallion bridled.
0: Right.
22: So I still get to be mm-hmm. a stallion. But I'm right, babe?
21: Yeah.
22: Okay, just checking.
0: See, that was a good example of how to do it, man. Thank you for listening to Focus on the Family.
22: You know, I'm a stallion that's bridled by the Holy Spirit.
0: Yeah.
22: And that's there's strength under
0: direction.
22: Direction.
0: Yeah,
22: yes.
0: I like that.
22: Yes.
0: That's good. Shannon, let me ask you, do you think men need to understand better the difference between the communication between men and women? This is
21: absolutely.
0: What Gary Smalley built his career on.
21: Yes, yeah. absolutely, because we do speak completely differently. Like, I can say something, and I know what I mean, and he hears something completely different.
0: Yeah.
21: So, and every marriage is different. So, you and Gene communicate differently than Jim and I would communicate. The way we communicate, most people would not enjoy each other or being married.
0: Yeah, and it's good news that you're able to overcome those things. That's a wonderful testimony, too, that
21: yeah.
0: you can be, mm-hmm. you know, in a bad spot, but there's hope for everybody, which is what
21: yes.
0: we're hoping people will hear today. So if they're in a bad spot, they can contact us. Mm-hmm. We have caring Christian counselors. We've
21: yes.
0: got a marriage assessment that Greg Smalley and
22: yep.
0: the team put together, and it's really good stuff.
22: Mm-hmm.
0: And that's what people need to think about with Focus. It's just a treasure trove of content to help
22: yep.
0: people do life better. And you're a part of that. In that regard, though, that communication,
21: mm-hmm.
0: you know, I'm thinking back to early marriage issues. There's an assumption, I think, many wives will make that we get it, that we understand what you're thinking. We don't.
21: No.
0: We can't figure that out. I think to help men, if we're putting it in that category, it's really helpful for wives to just tell us what you expect.
21: Yes.
0: And not to diminish our grade because we had to ask you to tell us.
21: Correct. And I think how we tell you, it needs to come across that it's your idea for the most part. And so that art of communication, I'm still learning.
0: That can be really hard, though. I don't, you know, that's one maybe we need to grow up a little bit on the guy side and celebrate your idea. But I get what your point is. Sometimes it goes better if it's the other person's idea. I think that can work both ways.
21: Well, and just bringing it around, like, instead of you, it needs to be more of a conversation. Like just this last year when I had my shoulder surgery, I will probably never get that kind of time off of work again.
0: Mm-hmm.
21: And so I had to bring it up to him. Hey, it would be really great if you could take some time and let's take a couple weeks and get away. But the way I worded it, I don't even remember. But
0: I bet Jim does.
21: I know.
0: Let's go to Jim.
21: I know it was in an email.
22: It was masterful. She sent me a text. I need to talk to you. I don't want you to respond. I just want to talk to you. And she said, the next 6 months, I can't work. We have an opportunity like we've never had in our marriage to spend quality time together. And I just want you to pray about taking 2 or 3 weeks off to spend time together building our marriage.
0: Wow.
22: Will you pray about that? And she asked a question. She didn't say you need to or you should.
0: Yeah.
22: She put it in my court and I called her back instantly. I'm in, because it was my call, and she let me reason with it through my own processes. It was actually masterful.
0: Yeah, and that's a good thing to do. I mean, and again, that works both ways, I think.
22: Mm-hmm.
0: You know, Jesus kind of modeled that for us, didn't he?
21: Mm-hmm.
0: Ask questions,
22: yep.
0: and that can move hearts.
21: Yes.
0: You know, especially when the person's giving you the answer right away.
22: Oh yeah, it's easy.
0: And then that inclusiveness, it feels like, yeah, that's the ooh, look what I get to do to shine for my bride. We do like that.
21: Yeah.
0: We're a little bit of a peacock mentality, you know, look at the feathers,
21: yeah.
0: right?
21: Yes.
0: So it's always fun. Jim, men are called to be peacemakers. I don't

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2: I did as I brought peacebreaking into the household, and I've had to go back the last 10 years, repent to my adult children, repent to her, and say, she's a phenomenal, she's a warrior, she's faithful. 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
3: Mm. 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Well, well done on that. Yeah. This is Focus on the Family with Jim Daly, and our guests are Jim and Shanna Ramos, and we're so glad to have them here talking about marriage. Some of the content is from Jim's book, Dialed In, Reaching Your Full Capacity as a Man of God, which is specifically for guys, but we're so glad Shanna's here to help broaden out the conversation as we dial into marriage. 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
4: You know, Jim, in that context, that shift can be, you know, you got to be intentional, I guess. You got to wake up every day, okay, I'm going to serve my wife today. How did you do that? How did you keep that moving forward? How did you do it when you didn't feel reciprocal appreciation? Not that Shanna didn't, but I'm just saying in some cases it won't happen. How do you say, okay, she may not be appreciating this, but Lord, I'm doing this for you.
2: I made a prayer. I said, God, I'm going to outlove and outserve my bride, even if she never reciprocates. Because I'm a Christian man. I'm modeling Jesus Christ.
4: I like that.
2: And we did not reciprocate.
4: Yeah.
2: We killed him. So for me, it was simple. I'm going to be Jesus to my bride. I'm going to outlove her, and I'm going to outserve her. I'm going to do it all my life. And it does take maintenance for us. Every 10 years, we go in for marriage counseling, whether we need it or not.
4: New battery.
2: Yes. We just do it. We don't want to wait for a crisis. We want to work through that process.
4: Yeah.
2: And she's learning to affirm my love language, which is words of affirmation. So when I do something to serve her, and she goes, that cup of coffee was the best I've ever had. I'm like, I just want to go make her another cup of coffee because I want to please her, right? I want to do justice for her.
4: Well, and it fits with that next question, you know, kind of men, and this has become a joke within marriage, like men are conquerors, and you get married and you stop the pursuit because the conquest is done. You know, I won her heart and affection. We said I do. You know, so many guys or wives will write us and say, yeah, my husband told me he loved me once at the altar. And when I asked him about it, it's like, what more do I need to say? I love you. But it's not how it goes, right? It's not a healthy way to describe that. So in that context, how do you overcome the reward of getting married to the woman you love and keeping that flame going? The intentionality is the problem. We are lazy lions.
2: Yes.
4: And once we feasted on the conquest, it's like, okay, we're done. But that is not good.
2: When God said to leave your father and mother and cleave, that word cleave is the Hebrew word dabak. I don't know if you probably know this. It means four things. It means to impinge, like we're going to impinge upon each other's singleness. It means to adhere to be joined to, but it also means to pursue, overtake, and chase after. And my job, that's my, and the women love hearing that.
4: Shed is smiling ear to ear.
2: That's my job. My job to cleave to her is to make sure I am pursuing her, which she does naturally. She naturally is built that way. I'm a natural conqueror. So God asks me, and he asked me to do what's not my default.
4: Yeah.
2: He asks me to do the hard thing. Love her. That's not my default. My default is respect. And he asks me to pursue her. That's not my default. My default is conquer. So he asks us, doesn't he always ask us to do the hard thing? He asks us to take the high road.
4: Yeah.
2: And that's what the joy of being a man and unfolding the mystery that is her. I just learned a year and a half ago, she prefers crunchy peanut butter over creamy.
4: Oh, who doesn't?
2: Well, apparently a woman who raises three boys who like creamy peanut butter and sacrificing for the boys. So just a year ago, I learned that. She's a mystery that's

0: unfolding. I want to pursue the mystery that is Shanna.
1: I just want to know. I can go creamy or crunchy. I love it both. So
2: it depends.
1: It's so good. Depends on the day. But Shanna, that must make you feel good. Connected. What do you need as a wife to feel connected?
2: Time.
1: Wow. Okay.
2: Which is tough for people that are in ministry or my job takes me away. But for me, it's time.
1: When you look at that benefit, I mean, you're doing some marriage counseling, I would think, even, you know, ad hoc.
0: Yes.
1: But when you're talking to couples that are struggling, like you did your first couple of years of marriage, how do you, and I'm thinking particularly the men, Jim, because the intentionality is what keeps, you know, I sit here and hear all the experts tell great things to do, and I often don't apply them.
0: 100%.
1: And we as men do have an apathy. We just, it's discipline to do these things and do it over and over again to get the right result, to get the smile like Shanna had just given. But I don't know why we struggle with that. So let's knock that down. What, for a guy that isn't able to do it consistently, how do we become more consistent in serving our wives well?
0: I have had so many conversations with couples that are failing in their marriage. The marriage is, there's a certain test I use, and their marriage is devitalized. And I've asked one question to Christian men that's been a game changer, because most people I deal with aren't in need of a professional counselor. They're just needing wisdom and a kick in the pants or whatever. And I asked this question, man, I'm looking at this test here. Are you both Christians? Yes. Wow. Where's Jesus? And I look at the man and I say, are you going to be Jesus in this relationship? And when a man, a Christian man, realizes he's not being Jesus to the one person God has called him to be Jesus to, it can be a game changer. We just need to be Jesus to our spouse.
1: Right. It's just that. Do you know I'm not perfect, Jim?
0: Yeah. Me neither, bro.
1: I just wanted to put that out there.
0: Well, yeah. My wife will attest to that.
1: But I so appreciate the point. And this is what it means to be a convictional Christian.
0: Yes.
1: To live it. And when you live it, it's amazing what the Lord will do through you. Let's talk at the end here about walking, the acronym that you use to help guys think this through. Give it to us. What is walking?
0: Yeah.
1: It's a rather long word, by the way. I kind of laughed when I saw that. I said, I'm looking for simple. How about
0: I
1: walk?
0: I apologize. I had an argument with the pastor who married us, who had actually left the local church ministry. I'm a big fan of the local church. And we had this big discussion about Christians not needing the local church. And so I went back.
1: Wow.
0: And I had to I was 27, and he was in his 40s. So I went back and I thought, okay, what does a Christian look like? A vibrant, dynamic Christian man. And I'm an old youth pastor, so I love acrostics.
1: Yes.
0: So I just came up with this acrostic, walking, based off of the Genesis 5:10, Enoch.
1: Yeah.
0: Enoch, walk with God. And basically, he worships God on a regular basis. A, he approaches God daily in prayer. L, he loves other believers through Christian fellowship. K, he knows the Word of God better than anyone in his family. I'll put that in parentheses. I, he invests his fiscal and physical resources in God's kingdom. N, he nurtures other believers into faith, right? And then G, he gives his life wholeheartedly to the gospel of Jesus Christ. Galatians 6:14, Galatians 2:20, John 12:24. So these seven things, in my opinion, make a disciple a vibrant, dynamic man of God, woman of God.
1: That's really good.
0: Mm-hmm. I think it's pretty good. And it's memorable.
3: It is.
1: No kidding.
3: Yeah.
1: And Shanna, you're the recipient of this. So, you know, Jim's trying to spark us men that are listening, and probably the wives that are listening, that they're going to get this book and lay it on their husband's pillow. And what's the benefit?
2: A vitalized relationship, not a devitalized relationship. But it does go both ways. The women have to be willing to work as well.
1: Yeah.
2: And not just the men, because it is a two-way street for sure.
1: What does that look like, you know, in the relationship for you as the wife? What is that reciprocation when you feel filled up? You know, we use the love tank language.
2: Yeah.
1: And so when your love tank is full, what does that allow you to do emotionally for Jim?
2: Give him back his love language, words of affirmation. Yeah. Which I am not good at.
1: Really?
2: No.
1: So you've had to learn how to do that, too.
2: Yes.
1: That's your discipline challenge, is how do I say things affirming to Jim?
2: Yeah.
1: What does that sound like?
2: I'm not a faker, so I can't say, Oh, that was great message.
1: When you don't think so. Yeah. Well, at least she's honest, Jim.
0: She's my greatest coach. Before every sermon she goes, you better bring it.
3: Yes, ma'am.
1: Wow. No, it's a good challenge.
0: Oh, I love it.
1: She's
0: it
1: like your coach.
0: Yeah. I need her to say that to me.
1: So that's good, though. So you have to be sincere for you to deliver that.
2: Yeah.
1: But that sincerity goes up when you feel loved.
2: Yeah, and the more I do it, the easier it becomes. Mm. It's kind of like a habit, like people that need to spend time in their marriage, if it's just 1 hour a week, then just take that 1 hour a week.
1: Yeah.
2: If that's all you've got right now.
1: That's really good. And I think, you know, this message is awesome. And I think, again, we, as human beings, we tend to point to our spouse and say, that's the problem. She's the one or he's the one. Mm-hmm. And all we can do is work on ourselves in the relationship. I remember writing a book, my first book on coming home, and the criticism I got is that, well, Jim Daly's advice is keep your expectations low. You know, I grew up as that orphan kid. I didn't have high expectations mm-hmm. about adults in my life, and I think it did give me an understanding mm-hmm. of how the world works mm-hmm. pretty young.
2: Yeah.
1: And I don't even mean it as a bad thing, but it, just keep your expectations a little more in reality. And that allows you to experience, I think, a more joyful life mm-hmm. when you're not having an expectation of what the other person should do for me.
2: Mm-hmm. Right.
1: Right?
2: Mm-hmm.
1: Yeah. And in marriage, it's critical.
2: Yeah.
1: And I don't always do it well. I know Gene's watching. So I had to throw that caveat in. Like, oh, yeah, you're a top of the mountain guy. But it's our target. So this has been great. Thank you so much for being with us.
2: Thank you.
1: This is flying by.
2: Huge honor.
1: Yeah. I hope you've been equipped to strengthen your marriage. That's the goal. If you found it helpful, share this episode with your spouse, and you can find it at our website or at the Focus on the Family app. And if you're a husband who wants more insights into stepping up in your marriage and in other areas of your life, get a copy of Jim's book, Dialed In, Reaching Your Full Capacity as a Man of God. 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He said his job requires him to spend weeks at a time away from his family, and he and his wife listened to the program to get advice for building up their marriage so they can talk about it together on the phone. He went on to say, it just keeps me and my wife grounded, so I tell my coworkers who might be having a bad day to listen to Focus on the Family. That's a fun thing.
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11: With SRN News, I'm Keith Peters in Washington. President Trump is holding an AI summit as fears grow over its possible threat to humanity. Trump and House Speaker Mike Johnson will host Meta's Mark Zuckerberg and the heads of Anthropic, OpenAI, NVIDIA, and others at the White House summit tomorrow. Johnson says the meeting is an effort to strike a balance between innovation and oversight. A new flu vaccine offers more protection for people older than 50. It uses the same technology that created the vaccines for COVID-19. UW Medicine doctors say it's 30% more effective than the standard vaccine. That's especially important for people older than 50 because their bodies don't create as many antibodies. On Wall Street, the Dow down by 347 points. More details at srnnews.com.
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12: Your Denver area forecast into this evening. Skies are going to be mostly cloudy, and we're still going to have a few evening showers passing through. Overnight temps will be in the mid-50s. Cloudy skies will be a mainstay Tuesday and Wednesday as tropical moisture advances northeast along a large-scale trough. Going to keep us cooler over the metro, mid-60s for Tuesday and Wednesday with lows low to mid-50s. Rain that comes through on Wednesday could be heavy if the remnants of Hurricane Polo travel far enough north. Otherwise, we'll have general scattered showers. Little more sunshine later in the week. I'm meteorologist Don Watson.
13: Current temperature
14: 66 degrees.
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17: Douglas MacArthur wrote on his 75th birthday, "In the central place of every heart, there is a recording chamber. So long as it receives messages of beauty, hope, cheer, and courage, so long are you young. But when the wires are all down and your heart is covered with the snows of pessimism and the ice of cynicism, then and only then have you grown old."
16: What do you do with a gift you didn't earn and could never repay? For Job, his fiery season of suffering finally cooled. The long night gave way to morning. And from the hand of God came blessing upon blessing. More than he'd lost. More than he'd dreamed. But here's the beautiful thing. Those blessings weren't just for Job. Woven through his story is hope for you, wherever you find yourself today. Right now, in your own fire. Today on Insight for Living, Chuck Swindoll continues a message titled, "And Job Lived Happily Ever After." Or did he?
17: I find when I get to the 10th verse of this last chapter of his book that it begins to list for me no less than 4 great rewards that came his way. 4 gold-like blessings from the hand of God. And I enumerate them for us so that you might take hope where you find yourself today. Now, your rewards will be different because our trials are different. The blessings that come your way, ultimately, will not be the same as Job's, necessarily. But these are his, and you will have yours. Take heart. The first of the four blessings I find in verse 10 and verse 12 of Job 42. Job's possessions are doubled. The Lord restored the fortunes of Job when he prayed for his friends. And the latter part of the verse explains what that means. The Lord increased all that Job had twofold. Now, there's a second blessing that comes in verse 11. His relatives and friends emerge. Notice what these people did when they came. They came to him and they ate bread with him in his house, and they consoled him and they comforted him for all the adversities that the Lord had brought on him. What a great family reunion. That brings me to a third blessing that came his way. Job's children are all replaced. Verse 13, he had seven sons and three daughters. Let's say they did, okay? She had a little hand in that. They're both getting up in years, okay? And one day she says to Job, "You're not going to believe this, but I think I'm pregnant." Not just once, not twice. We're talking 10 pregnancies. He and his wife were given the ability to reproduce, and regardless of their ages, and we're not told exactly what it is, they get to enjoy the blessings of parenting, get this, with the wisdom of grandparents. Can't beat that combination. How often we have said, "I so wish I knew then what I now know. I'd have been such a better parent." Well, they have the chance for a second time around. They don't make the mistakes they made the first time, or many of them. They got seven boys and they got three daughters, and we read a little about the girls here, not anything about the boys. We read their names, Jemima and Keziah and Karen Hapuk. Notice something else about the daughters, not only their names, but they're lovely. In all the land, no women were found so fair as Job's daughters. Isn't that great? In all the land, there was none so fair. And their father, here's the third fact, not only their names and their beauty within and without, but their father gave them inheritance among their brothers. How unusual. But understand, this is before the Mosaic law. Now the fourth of the great blessings have to do with his later years. The blessings of a long and satisfying life. You read of them in 16 and 17. Let's say Job is about 70 by the time the healing comes and the recovery, and he's lived a full life, and now we read that he lives 140 years after this, after the trials, and now he enters, if you will, a second phase of life. And if you add 70 to this, you come up with a 210 years of life. How great that must have been for him. In fact, look at what we read. He saw his sons and his grandsons and great-grandsons. It says four generations. Sons, grandsons, great-grandson, maybe great-great, depending on where the generations would start. It's not clear from this. And then he died. Isn't that a sweet way it appears? He dies an old man and full of days. This is a man who has seen a lot of life. It's said of Abraham, he breathed his last and died in a ripe old age, an old man, and satisfied with life, and he was gathered to his people. Probably a reference of joining his people in the afterlife, we would say in heaven. It was said of David, then he died in a ripe old age, full of days, riches, and honor. Job is not dying a struggling, cranky, broken old codger whom no one enjoyed being around. This man is seeing his children, his grandchildren, his great-grandchildren. He is reliving so much of life and passing along so many of the things that he has learned. One of my sources says, the patriarchal formula, old and full of years, is expressive of a completely fulfilled life. What a way to die! Not as we began, living happily ever after. That's not possible. We're on this earth. We still have a sin-cursed nature. We still must deal with a hostile world and nature and others that is less than desirable. But there can be satisfaction. There can be fulfillment. There can be a purpose. Age is not kind to the human body. There are things that occur that even those very effective in their earlier years begin to fade. You who are younger have no idea what that feels like. Let's learn from a passage like this the value of helping those who are aging enjoy a more satisfying life. Douglas MacArthur wrote on his 75th birthday, "In the central place of every heart, there is a recording chamber. So long as it receives messages of beauty, hope, cheer, and courage, so long are you young. But when the wires are all down and your heart is covered with the snows of pessimism and the ice of cynicism, then and only then have you grown old." It's my experience to be in an enviable place where I am in life, especially as it relates to ministry and to my connection with Dallas Seminary. You have no idea, unless you're where I am as often as I am, you have no idea of the pleasure that I get from being with men who are my mentors, who taught me when I was younger, and they're still walking with God. It's wonderful to see 75, 80, even into their 90-year-olds, still loving Jesus, still writing great works and reading and challenging me to stay strong. I love it when they call me Sonny. Dr. Walford was talking to me. He says, "When I was your age," I thought, "that is a great compliment, man." Now, I know that aging has its scary moments. I realize. Some are still driving in their 90s. We had one of our older faculty members driving up and bouncing off the curb not long ago. And the car just died. And so the person that was riding with him jumped out of the door and held onto the top and went, it was great. I was so glad I had not been in that car. Some wag said, "Remember, older folks are worth a lot more. They have silver in their hair, gold in their teeth, stones in their kidneys, lead in their feet, and natural gas in their gut." Worth a lot, folks. Let me give you 5 tips on how to stay young, okay? I'm going to pass them along to you. They're original with me. Nobody gave them to me. I've sort of learned them as life has unfolded for me. And you might want to write them down. I don't care what your age is. You'll be here someday. And when you are, you'll need to review these. You want to stay young? Remember these 5 things. Number 1, your mind isn't old, so keep developing it. Your mind isn't old. Keep developing it. Read more. Watch less television. Spend time with people who talk about events and ideas rather than sitting around a shop talking about people. and how sorry this young generation is. Nobody wants to be around a crotchety old person who sees only the clouds and the rain. Your mind is not old. Keep developing it. Keep developing it. I read about one comedian who said his daddy is so ready to die he won't even buy green bananas. That's a crazy way to live. Dare the aging process. Buy a whole bunch of green bananas. Your mind isn't old. Number two, your humor isn't over. Keep enjoying it. I love being around older people who still see the sunny side of life. They still see things funny happening. They still can tell a great story. They still enjoy a real belly laugh. You look fabulous when you laugh. And it takes years off of you. Helps clean out some of the lines on your faces. And some of you would do well to cultivate a better sense of humor. Did I say something wrong? Maybe so. Your humor isn't over. Keep developing it. Keep enjoying it. Number three, your strength isn't gone. Keep using it. Don't let yourself get crippled up, if you will. If affliction comes and you can't hold it back, that's obvious. And certainly we care about that, and we want you to find assistance any way you can. And we are increasingly more sensitive, I'm glad to say, of those who have disabilities. But most of us don't, thank the Lord. Quit addressing every ache and pain. Quit talking about how weak you're getting and how others will have to do this for you. You keep doing it. My physician friend for so many years made the mistake of telling an 84-year-old woman who had just ran 5 miles, he said to her at the next checkup, he said, "You know, take it easy. You don't have to run 5 miles." A week and a half later, she died. And he said to me at the memorial service, "I'll never again tell a patient to take it easy." Step up. Step up. Take the stairway. Don't always take the elevator. Walk out into life and travel and accept the challenges that life throws at you, who become increasingly more in demand. Your strength isn't gone. Keep using it. Here's a fourth. Your opportunities haven't vanished, so keep pursuing them. There are people all around you who could use an encouraging word, an affirming note, a phone call that says, "I love you and believe in you and I'm praying for you." So go there. Opportunities have not vanished. Don't allow yourself to get crowded in and closed in so that all the blinds stay pulled and all the doors stay locked and you live in the terror of somebody taking advantage of you. What a dreadful way to live. Without removing any of the need for necessary safety, don't live your life facing and thinking only of the dangers. If you do, you'll never leave your neighborhood. Opportunities haven't vanished. Keep pursuing them. Fifth is obvious. Your God is not dead. Keep serving and seeking him. You'll find the living God is ageless. We always picture him as an old man with white hair blowing wind out of the north, but that's not God. The Lord Jesus is timeless. One of the things we'll be impressed with when we're with him is this incredible condition in which he is living his life. Take care of yourself. Keep up those good habits of health. Don't think it's not important. Job pulled through all of this and lived even another 140 years. And I read nothing of his being somehow set aside. 10 kids will do that to you, if nothing else. That'll keep you hopping. Came across a piece. "Lord, thou knowest better than I know myself that I am growing older and will someday be old. Keep me from getting talkative, and particularly from the fatal habit of thinking I must say something on every subject and on every occasion. Release me from the craving to try and straighten out everybody's affairs. Keep my mind free from the recital of endless details. Give me wings to get to the point. I ask for grace enough to listen to the tales of others' pains. Help me endure them with patience. But seal my lips on my own aches and pains. They are increasing, and my love of rehearsing them is becoming sweeter as the years go by. I dare not ask for improved memory, but for a growing humility and a lessening cocksureness when my memory seems to clash with the memories of others. Teach me the glorious lesson that occasionally I may be mistaken. Keep me reasonably sweet. Isn't that a great line? I do not want to be a saint. Some of them are so hard to live with. But a sour old woman or man is one of the crowning works of the devil. Make me thoughtful but not moody, helpful but not bossy. With my vast store of wisdom, seems a pity not to use it. But thou knowest, Lord, I want a few friends at the end. Give me the ability to see good things in unexpected places and talents in unexpected people. And give me, Lord, the grace to tell them so. I wish for all of you a full life that's marked not by living happily ever after, impossible, but satisfied, fulfilled, challenged, useful, godly, balanced, reasonably sweet. Reasonably sweet. I'm going to draw two more messages from Job. One will be what Job teaches us about ourselves. That's next time. And following that, what Job teaches us about our God. Then I promise we'll end the series. Bow with me, will you please? Could it be that the reason you are finding it elusive, this pursuit of a dream or remaining reasonably sweet, that you simply don't have a Savior? Here you are at this age, lived all these years, however old you may be, and you've never come to the cross. My, what a gap. No wonder life's getting more tedious and you're becoming more negative. You're lost. You're lost. Spiritually unborn. But there's a remedy. There's a remedy. We sang about it in the hymns and the songs. He is our strength when we are weak. He is the treasure that we seek. He is our all in all. That's Christ. I invite you to Him. Just turn it over to Him. Bring all the stuff of your life, and He has a wonderful way. Like restoring Job, He'll restore you. Forgive you, give you a future. Come to Him today, won't you? Thank you, Lord, for lessons learned within the lines and between the lines of your inspired word. Thank you for truth to live by and to die by and to age with and to pass along. Thank you for our friend Job. It's like he's almost become a member of our family. Thank you for his model. Thank you for coming back to him with such words and deeds of assurance. Thank you for blessing him like no one else in his day. We find hope there, Lord, and reason to go on. We love you, And we say again, you are our all in all. For when even our father and mother fail us, the Lord will take us up. And weeping may endure for the night, but joy comes in the morning. Those who sow in sorrow and tears will reap in joy. I pray for my friends today who hear these words, who've never come to the Savior, or they've come and they've drifted. They've let the old nature take over. I pray that you'd cleanse them and free them and give them renewal and hope. They might become one of those treasured aging people we need more of in this old world that's lost its way. And now unto him who has guarded us from stumbling and who can present us faultless before the presence of his joy with exceeding joy, to the only wise God, our dear Savior, be glory and majesty, dominion and power, both now and forever. In Jesus' dear name, we pray. And everyone said, Amen.
16: What a gift to reach the end of Job's story and find not a fairy tale, but something far richer. Chuck Swindoll reminds us that on this earth, no one lives happily ever after. Yet there can be fulfillment, purpose, and blessing from the hand of God. 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
11: With SRN News, I'm Keith Peters in Washington. Major tech companies are going to testify in front of the New York City Council regarding the potential dangers of AI next week. Lizzie Radabali with more on the story.
18: This marks the first public testimony under oath from AI companies after several whistleblowers and executives issued warnings about the need for regulation. Speakers for companies including Anthropic, OpenAI, Google, and Meta all confirmed with Council Speaker Julie Menin that they will attend the hearing in front of the entire 51-member body. The council also sent a subpoena demanding someone from Elon Musk's SpaceX AI company to attend the rare meeting set for next Monday on October 5th. In New York, I'm Lizzie Radabali.
11: On Wall Street, the Dow down by 347 points, the NASDAQ dropped 248, the S&P lower by 59. This is SRN News.
15: 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And now, Adventures in Odyssey.
19: Okay, Eugene, I finished the windows in the little theater, so tell the kids to keep their greasy little fingers out of there for a while. Now, I need to go back to the office and get some more supplies. Eugene, are you listening to me?
20: Huh? Oh, of course I am. To do otherwise would be impolite, would it not?
19: So,
20: what are we talking about?
19: Figures. What are these brochures? Are you planning another vacation already?
20: Oh, not at all. I'm perusing sites of isolation where I might explore disciplines for the inner spiritual life.
19: As soon as I asked, I knew it was a mistake. Hmm? You want to break that sentence down and translate it for me?
20: Which part?
19: The part after I ask you what all these brochures are.
20: Oh. Well, how shall I put this? Recent events have brought to light my overall immaturity as a Christian.
19: Not to mention as a person.
20: And I hope to help remedy my rather stilted spiritual growth by immersing myself into the disciplines maintained by our Christian forefathers, to borrow the expression.
19: Okay, now we're getting somewhere. Now, what discipline are you talking about? Getting sent to your room without supper or what?
20: Not discipline, Mr. Walton. Disciplines.
19: Huh?
20: It comes from the same root word as disciple or learner. Disciplines, then, are the means by which we learn. In the case of Christian faith, they're the things we do to be better learners or followers of Jesus Christ.
19: Oh, I get it. You're talking about the basic stuff.
20: Mm-hmm.
19: Reading your Bible, praying, going to church, stuff like that.
20: Precisely.
19: Yeah.
20: But there's an entirely different realm of discipline which most mm-hmm. contemporary believers don't practice.
19: You better give me some examples.
20: Very well. Fasting, mutual confession, the practice of silence, submitting to spiritual direction, solitude, to name a few. I'm currently considering the benefits of solitude, which is why I'm looking over these brochures. I want to embark on a spiritual retreat to learn more about the discipline of solitude.
19: Yeah. Eugene, you know, anytime you start talking like this, I get a little nervous. Exactly what kind of retreat do you mean?
20: Well, to be honest, Mr. Walton, I'm thinking of joining a monastery.
15: Now in the Adventures in Odyssey Club, Wyatt and Sophie take an imagination station adventure to meet some American patriots.
21: That's Ben Franklin. Wyatt, that's Ben Franklin.
22: I know.
15: But they find there's more to their hero stories than they remember from their history class.
21: Why were they fighting?
23: Mr. Franklin, would you like to tell her?
24: They were fighting over the letters I sent out.
23: Because of those letters, there are riots across half of Massachusetts.
15: Little known American history is revealed. Now in the Adventures in Odyssey Club.
19: Monastery? You want to become a monk?
20: Well, not all who go to monasteries become monks, Mr. Walton. However, Anything is possible.
19: Oh, brother, I knew it. It's because of Katrina, isn't it?
20: I beg your pardon? What could you possibly know about Katrina?
19: Now, come on, Eugene. I've seen how you've been moping around here since you got back from your trip. I don't have to be a brain surgeon to figure out that things went wrong with you two. If things were right, you wouldn't stop talking about her.
20: What exactly are you trying to say, Mr. Walton?
19: I'm saying that you shouldn't go making big decisions like joining a monastery while you're in a muddled frame of mind. That's what.
20: I protest, Mr. Walton. I am not muddled. In fact, things couldn't be more clear to me. Clearer.
19: Yeah, well, that's what you always say before you do something ridiculous.
20: What? Mr. Walton,
19: Just stop and imagine it for a minute. You, Eugene Meltzner, in a monastery.
20: With all due respect, I have imagined it. Nonetheless, I intend to visit the Oak Hills Monastery and Retreat Center this very day.
19: Never heard of it.
20: It's approximately an hour from here, in the hills on the other side of Mapleton. I wish to talk to the brothers there about their life.
19: You're going to look silly in one of those haircuts. And the robes won't flatter your figure either.
20: Well, now you're just teasing me.
19: I just want you to be careful, Eugene.
20: I appreciate your concern, Mr. Walton, but don't be alarmed. I won't make any rash decisions. If nothing else, the discipline of solitude will do me good. Just watch and see.
0: So anyway, by connecting the main drive to the video display unit, we're able to integrate the visual programming with the computer's programming.
1: Oh, that's amazing, Jason.
0: Yeah, we kind of thought so.
1: You and Eugene have made some wonderful innovations here.
0: Well, we just built on your foundation, Dan.
1: Oh, you did more than that. I'm looking forward to tinkering around here again, if I get the time.
0: You've been going nonstop since you got back.
1: Well, I'm having lunch with my old Sunday school class to talk about my time in the Middle East, and then Tom asked me to show some slides to the city's ladies' auxiliary this afternoon, followed by a meeting with the city council. Oh, and this evening I'm supposed to help promote the Universal Missions Foundation to a group of church leaders from around town.
0: So, when are you going to have time to make your decision? You know, the board is still waiting for your answer.
1: Yes, I know. But I just got back to Odyssey. It's hard to seriously consider leaving so soon.
0: Dad, I'm surprised you're considering it at all. Traveling around the world, playing troubleshooter from mission to mission, it's a lot of hard work, particularly when you consider the time you've already been away.
1: Jason, are you trying to talk me out of it?
0: I'm just wondering what you think you'll do.
1: Well, I wish I could tell you. I want to make it a matter of extensive prayer. I don't dare accept without knowing for certain that it's what God wants me to do.
0: Uh-huh. And just when do you expect to do all this extensive praying?
1: Well, I'll probably... Is it really 11? Listen, I have to go, Jason. I promised Emma Douglas I'd stop by on my way to the luncheon. I'll see you, Jason.
0: Yeah. See you, Dad.
1: Bye-bye, Bernard.
19: Yeah, oh, Whit, I wanted to talk to you about... Goodbye, Whit. Has he stopped running since he got back?
0: No. I sure wish he would. I don't like the way he's pushing himself. I gotta persuade him to just take some time off.
19: Well, that won't help me much. I need to talk to him for a minute. About Eugene.
0: About Eugene? Something wrong?
19: I'm not sure. Did you know he wants to join a monastery?
0: What?
2: So you see, every monastic order has its own rules and approaches to the spiritual life. Here, we emphasize simplicity, devotion to God, shared work, and substantial time spent in worship and contemplation.
19: It sounds ideal.
2: Perhaps it does, but it isn't easy.
19: Hmm?
2: It can be a difficult adjustment for those who aren't really ready for it.
19: Well, how do you know if you're ready?
2: Well, we have a rather stringent process that candidates go through before we can accept them.
19: Well, for example?
2: I'm sorry, Eugene, but that information is for bona fide candidates, not merely the curious.
19: Hypothetically speaking, what if I want to be a candidate to join your order?
2: Do you?
19: Well,
2: It's not a decision to be made lightly, nor on impulse. Why don't you spend the day observing, praying, and meditating upon God, and let me know what you think this evening?
19: Very well. I'll have to phone Mr. Whitaker and let him know.
2: John Whitaker?
19: Yes.
2: From Odyssey?
19: The very one. I'm an employee of his at Wits End.
2: That's interesting. Then there's someone here that you know.
19: There is?
2: For a small donation, we allow visitors to use our guest cabins. Here we go.
19: But I can't imagine who would be here whom I know.
3: He comes here a lot. In fact, we're thinking of naming this cabin after him.
4: But who is it?
5: Hello, Brother James. Well, hi, Eugene. Mr. Allen. That's beautiful, isn't it?
4: Yes, it is. But I had no idea you came here, or so frequently.
5: I don't think I ever mentioned it.
4: But why didn't you? If I'd known, I might have come here, too.
5: Maybe that's one reason I didn't.
4: Oh, yeah.
5: This is my getaway place, to meet God, to pray, to put all of Odyssey's distractions behind me.
4: I'm thinking of joining this monastery.
5: Really?
4: Mm-hmm.
5: Well, this would be a wonderful place to stay indefinitely.
4: Why don't you?
5: Oh, it's good for temporary escape, but it takes a clear calling to join permanently. Has God called you to come here?
4: Not exactly.
5: Oh, you're here because of Katrina.
4: Mr. Allen, Katrina has nothing to do with... Well, almost nothing to... What I'm saying is that while losing Katrina has been difficult, it has helped me to put Christ back at the center of my life, and my desire is to keep him there. I resent the implication that I'm running away from a romantic problem with a beautiful woman.
5: Eugene, I didn't say you were running away. There's nothing wrong with retreating at times. This monastery is where I escaped to pray when we were dealing with Dr. Blackguard. The silence and the solitude helped me to understand what to do. I couldn't hear God in the clamor and chaos of Odyssey then. I had to get away.
4: Yes, thank you. That's what I meant to say. I've come here to enjoy the solitude, to find some peace.
5: Hmm. Well, I don't know that solitude always brings peace. Sometimes it produces just the opposite, inner turmoil and struggle.
4: Well, I don't understand. I thought the purpose of solitude was to get rid of distractions so we could meet God and feel his peace.
5: Mm-hmm. Check your Bible and church history, Eugene. Jesus went into the desert alone and fasted for 40 days. He had very little peace.
4: That's where he was tempted by Satan.
5: Mm-hmm. It was also where he affirmed exactly who he was and why he came to earth. You see, solitude, when it's done for the right reasons, sometimes brings us face to face with our strengths and our weaknesses. It's not always a source of peace and comfort, though that might come later, just like it did with Jesus and a lot of other people in the Bible.
4: I guess I hadn't thought of that.
5: Once we strip away all the activity and busyness that help maintain our disguises, then God can deal with us as we really are. It isn't always pleasant. In fact, it's been downright tough for me at times.
4: Amazing.
5: Are you ready, Eugene? Are you willing to sit still and be quiet long enough to let God speak to you?
4: Of course I am. Well, I mean, I believe so.
5: Oh, that's all right. I'm not always sure either.
4: Really?
5: Considering how much effort we put into blocking God out with all our noise, it's no surprise that we have to work that much harder to meet him in silence. Well, it was nice seeing you.
4: Are you leaving?
5: No, but I didn't come all this way to talk with you, if you know what I mean.
4: Oh, right. Enjoy your solitude, Mr. Allen.
5: Thanks. Oh, Eugene, don't be discouraged.
4: Discouraged? By what?
5: Thoughts you can't seem to control, talking to yourself, things like that. Silence and solitude can be hard to get used to. See ya.
4: Surely you jest. I pride myself on a disciplined mind. And talking to myself is something I rarely do, if ever. Indeed. Mr. Allen.
5: Hi, Eugene. So, how long did it take?
4: How long did it take?
5: Before you stopped talking to yourself and got enough control over your thoughts to be able to pray.
4: Now, Mr. Allen, really?
5: Most of the day, huh?
4: Approximately 4 hours, yes.
5: Like I said, solitude can be hard to get used to.
4: Mm-hmm.
5: Are you going back to Odyssey now?
4: Well, after all that effort, I'd hoped Brother James would let me stay the night.
5: Good for you. I'm sure he will. You should ask him to put you in my cabin. I have to leave now.
4: Oh, I'd hoped we could discuss spiritual discipline some more.
5: We can talk in Odyssey. Or you should ask Brother James. He knows a lot more than I do.
4: Well, perhaps I will. And thank you, Mr. Allen.
5: You're welcome. For what?
4: For once again being such a good and helpful soulmate.
5: Oh, my pleasure, Eugene. Have a good night.
20: Yes, and you as well. What a night. Thank you, dear Father, for the wonder of your creation. Oh, and I'm not just saying that to be nice, either.

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2: Wait, I truly need more time to grow in my faith. I believe this is a good place in which to do it.
3: You're so sweet, Eugene. I appreciate you so very much. Your heart, your spirit. I love you. I hope you know that.
2: I know. I know, Katrina. And I love you too. Katrina? Oh, now wait a minute. A dream? She was a dream?
4: Bernard, what are you doing here so late?
5: Hi, Whit. Jason asked me to paint the windowsills in your office, and I thought I'd fix some coffee to take up with me.
4: You're doing your painting at night now?
5: Sure, when the job's at wit's end. It's best to get it done when the kids aren't around to mess things up. Well, what are you doing here?
4: Oh, I was just on my way home from a church meeting. I thought I'd stop in to get some paperwork taken care of.
5: Paperwork?
4: Missions Magazine asked me to write an article about my archaeological work there in the Middle East.
5: I don't want to be disrespectful, Whit, but has it ever occurred to you to say no to some of these requests?
4: No.
5: Well, that's good for practice, but you might want to take the question mark off the end of it. An affirmative no.
4: No.
5: That's better. You've been running nonstop ever since you got back. It's no wonder you look so tired.
4: I look tired?
5: Well, those bags under your eyes aren't for your wallet and keys, Whit. And it's none of my business, but I think you should slow down. How are you going to make up your mind otherwise?
4: What are you talking about, Bernard?
5: You don't have to be coy with me, Whit. I heard about that offer from the board. They want you to go back out on the road for them. That's got to be a hard decision.
4: Well, yes, it sure is. I just keep turning it over and over in my mind.
5: And?
4: And, well, I'm beginning to think that I should go. The board needs me. Those missions need me.
5: I don't see how needing you is such a big deal. I mean, you're the kind of person who could be needed anywhere. You're needed here, for that matter, as all your running around shows. But that's not the point, is it?
4: It isn't?
5: I don't see how you could have time to do any kind of sensible thinking when you're on the go so much. I mean, you need to slow down. Catch your breath. See if maybe God has been trying to reach you through all the hubbub.
4: Well, I can't argue with you, Bernard. That's a very good point.
5: Why don't you take the day off tomorrow and go somewhere and think? Tell them I said you could. In fact, I have a brochure here for the perfect place.
4: Oh, let's see. Oh, the Oak Hills Monastery and Retreat Center. Yes, I've heard of it, but I've never found time to go.
5: Go tomorrow, Whit. Give yourself a break to think and pray, all right?
4: All right, I will, Bernard. Thanks.
5: Good. Now, if you don't mind, you better get out of here so I can get that painting done. You're paying me by the hour, you know.
4: Oh, am I? Well, in that case, good night, Bernard.
5: Night, Whit. Jason, are you still back there?
6: Uh-huh. I'm right here.
5: Well, you think that did the trick?
6: I hope so. Hey, thanks. I was hoping he'd pay attention to you.
5: Oh, yeah. It's all in the delivery. I thought sending him to the monastery was a nice touch. Good idea.
6: Thanks.
5: You really think your dad will be able to set Eugene straight?
6: Beats me. Hey, maybe Eugene will set my dad straight.
5: Yeah.
6: Either way, I can't help but believe that something good will come out of it.
3: It's morning already.
2: Why should you care? You're only a dream. A very real dream, I'll admit, but a dream nonetheless.
3: What are you going to do now?
2: Partake of some breakfast.
3: Eugene, I mean now in the general sense. Oh, you're always so didactic.
2: Oh, and you're not?
3: And precisely what do you mean by that?
2: I mean, I miss you, Katrina, and I must candidly admit that I resent the complexities of our relationship. We should have simply fallen in love and proceeded with marriage. Other

0: Couples do it all the time. Why couldn't we?
1: Perhaps because we're not like other couples. I want our future to be in God's hands, Eugene. If we're to marry, it must be in His time, not ours.
0: Of course. Coming to this monastery has given me time to think about that. Katrina, I want what's best for you. If I'm not the one, then I will hesitantly but peacefully accept that fact. I mean it sincerely in my heart.
2: Eugene? Eugene?
0: Brother James, good morning.
2: Good morning, Eugene. I'm your wake-up call for breakfast. Did you sleep out here or in your cabin?
0: In my cabin. I woke early and strolled out here. I must have fallen asleep again. Oh, how strange.
2: Which part?
0: I hear the most vivid dreams that I must confess seem to come from a very deep part of my heart. You say that knowingly.
2: Yes, intense times of solitude will not only allow God to work things out in our minds, but also in our dreams.
0: Really?
2: I'm a little surprised that it happened so quickly for you. Often it takes days for people to get beyond all the mental clutter so God can get down to some real cleansing.
0: Cleansing? An interesting choice of word.
2: It's God getting the rubbish out so we can work in a more pure environment. By rubbish, I'm talking about wounds we're keeping open, or bad thoughts we keep entertaining, or unreconciled relationships we're trying to sort out.
0: Yes, that's the one.
2: So you came to us because of a relationship?
0: Yes. I can admit now that I did. Brother James, it's childish, I know.
2: Oh, no, not at all. A lot of people come to visit for that reason, but none of them stay. You spent a day and a night with us, Eugene. Do you want to stay?
0: Well, for another day, yes, but not permanently. I have a feeling that my calling is elsewhere, Brother James. I don't know what it is or where it'll lead me, but I don't think it's here.
2: That's the first step then, Eugene. My brothers and I can now pray with you that God will reveal it to you in His time.
0: Yes, in His time. Day. Thank you, dear Father, for the wonder of your creation. And I'm not saying that just to be nice, either. Why does it feel like I've done this before? Somebody there? Oh, well, it doesn't matter.
3: Mind if I join you?
0: What? Mr. Whittaker?
3: Oh, hi, Eugene.
0: Now, wait a minute. This is a dream, isn't it? You're not really here.
3: What?
0: It's perfectly acceptable if you're not. I mean, I'm willing to discuss whatever it is we must work out in my subconscious.
3: Eugene, I think you and your subconscious have been lying in the sun too long. It's me, Whit, live and in person, honest. Now, do we need to work something out?
0: Well, please, sit down.
3: Oh, thank you. Well, that's a nice spot you found. So, what's this all about?
0: If you're a dream, then I assume you're here so we can discuss my unresolved feelings about the possibility of your leaving us to go on the mission tour.
3: Well, I came up here to be alone and to pray, but we can talk about the mission tour, even if I'm not a dream. What are your unresolved feelings?
0: Only that I would hate to see you go, Mr. Whittaker. My time in Odyssey without you was mostly miserable. I can see now that it was redeemed only by my acceptance of Christ into my heart. But now that I am a Christian, I would love to have time to be mentored by you in the faith. In so many ways, you're my spiritual father. And I'd be at a loss if you took the position the board offered to you.
3: Well, thank you, Eugene. I really appreciate your honesty. And Lord willing, I would love to be a part of your Christian growth. You know, we could start right here by praying together.
0: We've never prayed together, have we?
3: No. Somehow we just haven't had the time. But it would mean a lot to me if we could. Now.
0: It would mean a lot to me as well. In fact, it's something I've been dreaming about for a long, long time.

0: As we heard in today's episode, there are spiritual disciplines like silence, solitude, and meditation that have been practiced by Christians since the time of Jesus. We would do well to learn from their examples and commit ourselves to time away from our busy lives so we can get to know God in quiet prayer and the simple study of His Word. You know, Eugene said that silence and solitude were only a couple of the spiritual disciplines. Do you know any of the others? If you do, write and tell me about it. I'd love to hear from you. Our address is Adventures in Odyssey, Colorado Springs, Colorado, 80995. 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And I'm Chris, hoping you'll join us again next time for more Adventures in Odyssey.
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9: With SRN News, I'm John Scott. Wind is whipping Mexico's northern Pacific coast, and water has started to flood some streets as Hurricane Polo bears down on Baja California Sur. The hurricane Monday threatening flash floods and mudslides in the fishing town of Puerto San Carlos. High tides and pounding waves from Polo were breaching sea barriers as residents worried for their homes in the mostly empty town. Polo, a Category 3 storm, and is expected to bring heavy rain to the southwest U.S. later this week. Meanwhile, Hurricane Nolo could still bring torrential rain to parts of Hawaii. A man who spent decades on Utah's death row is being released on bail after prosecutors said newly analyzed DNA evidence does not link him to a 1985 killing. A judge ordered 71-year-old Douglas Stewart Carter released hours after a bond hearing Monday. He will be retried. This is SRN News.
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10: Your Denver area forecast into this evening. Skies are going to be mostly cloudy, and we're still going to have a few evening showers passing through. Overnight temps will be in the mid-50s. Cloudy skies will be a mainstay Tuesday and Wednesday as tropical moisture advances northeast along a large-scale trough. Going to keep us cooler over the metro, mid-60s for Tuesday and Wednesday with lows low to mid-50s. Rain that comes through on Wednesday could be heavy if the remnants of Hurricane Polo travel far enough north. Otherwise, we'll have general scattered showers. Little more sunshine later in the week. I'm meteorologist Don Watson.
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12: 64 degrees. 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
2: I want you to go to 2 Samuel 18. This is just a great illustration that I saw Chuck mention one time about this, and I just wanted to use this. But in 2 Samuel 18, verses 19 through 32, we have a very interesting area of scripture here where David has, you know, been run out of Dodge there in Jerusalem, and Absalom's now on the throne. And so Absalom's now is going after David, and so their armies meet, and Absalom loses. And so here in verse 19, it says, "Then Ahimaaz, the son of Zadok, said, 'Let me run now and take the news to the king, how the Lord has avenged him of his enemies.'" So you have this guy wants to be the runner, wants to deliver news. "But Joab said to him, 'You shall not take the news this day, for you shall take the news another day. But today you shall take no news because the king's son is dead.'" Okay, so I know you want to run with news, but I'm not giving you any news to give to him. Okay, so then Joab said to the Cushite, "Go, tell the king what you have seen." So the Cushite bowed himself to take Joab and ran, saying, "You don't get to run with the news. I'm giving it to this guy. This guy is going to have a message that he is going to give to the king. You, I have given no message." All right? So then it says, "And Ahimaaz, the son of Zadok, said, 'Please,'" or again said to Joab, "'But whatever happens, please let me also run after the Cushite.' So Joab says, 'Why will you run, my son, since you have no news? I haven't given you a message. Why do you want to run?' But he says, 'But whatever happens,' he said, 'let me run.' So he said, 'Okay, run.' Then Ahimaaz ran by the way of the plain and outran the Cushite. Now David was sitting between the two gates, and the watchman went up to the roof over the gate to the wall, lifted his eyes and looked, and there was a man running alone. Then the watchman cried out and told the king. The king said, 'If he is alone, there's news in his mouth.' And he came rapidly and drew near. Then the watchman saw another man running, and the watchman called to the gatekeeper and said, 'There's another man running alone.' The king said, 'He also brings news.' So the watchman said, 'I think the running of the first is like the running of Ahimaaz, the son of Zadok.' And the king said, 'He's a good man, comes with good news.' So Ahimaaz called out and said to the king, 'All is well.' Then he bowed down with his face to the earth before the king and said, 'Blessed be the Lord your God, who has delivered up the men who raised their hand against my lord the king.'" But that's not the message that the king wanted news on. He wanted news on his son. So the king said, "Is the young man Absalom safe?" Him has answered, "When Joab sent the king's servant and me, your servant, I saw a great tumult, but I did not know what it was about." He didn't send me with the message about your son. And the king said, "Turn aside and stand here." So he turned aside and stood still. Just then the Cushite came, and the Cushite said, "There is good news, my lord the king, for the Lord has avenged you this day of all those who rose against you." And the king said to the Cushite, "Is the young man Absalom safe?" So the Cushite answered, "May the enemies of my lord the king and all who rise against you to do you harm be like that young man," meaning your son is dead. One has a message, one does not. The one without the message outran. Might have gotten there first, but he got there first without a message. Second guy, not as fast, but he had a message. And I look at that and I think we do that sometimes. We think we have something to say, and we run to say it, and whoever we give it to is kind of going, "Step aside." And then someone comes along later on and gives what really needs to be said in order to minister to that person. You kind of go, "What is that all about?" Well, you did it on, you used your own device. You thought it was time, you thought it would be best if, but you didn't really pray and wait for the anointing of the Holy Spirit, for the Spirit to then tell you what to say, how to minister. Yeah, when you do that, you might get there a little later, but you get there with the message and you get there with the anointing of God. And we have to understand that. So often we're quick to go out without the leading and guiding of the Holy Spirit, because you first, before you go, you have to wait. God will never call you to do anything without enabling you first through the power of the Holy Spirit to do that work. So we go here to Acts 1, verse 6. It says, "Therefore, when they had come together, they asked him, saying, 'Lord, will you at this time restore the kingdom to Israel?' And he said to them, 'It's not for you to know times or seasons which the Father has put in his own authority.'" So this isn't a rebuke from Jesus. It just was a matter-of-fact reply that he wants them to focus in on what he's about to tell them here. They don't need to concern themselves when he's going to come back. It's that thrill of not knowing and knowing he can come back at any time that, I don't know about you, but it just keeps it fresh. If I know that he's coming back in 3 months and I know the exact date, couple things can happen. I can maybe go on cruise control and then really get it together that week before he comes, you know? Or now I'm just, you know, your whole person would change. You know, your whole person would change. If you know he's coming back tomorrow, you'd be so like Paul today, you know? And so it's not knowing and keeping your eyes on the Lord and just knowing that he has called us to do this, to be endued with the power of the Holy Spirit, to be witnesses, things like that. And so he just tells them, "I want you to focus, I want you to concentrate on what I'm going to tell you next." He says, "It is not for you to know times or seasons which the Father has put in his own authority, but this is what I want you to be focused on. You shall receive power when the Holy Spirit has come upon you, and you shall be witnesses to me in Jerusalem and all Judea, Samaria, to the ends of the earth." These are the last words of Jesus before he's taken up at the ascension. And what does he say? Wait for the power. For what reason? To be witnesses. To be witnesses. The word witness here is a word martus. It means martyr is what it means. It's used 39 times in the book of Acts. It's a very important word. And he says, and this is the key verse of the entire book of Acts, because we see chapters 1 through 7, they're being witnesses in Jerusalem. And then from chapters 8 through 11, they're being witnesses in Judea and Samaria. And chapters 12 through 28 is the witness that's being carried to the ends of the earth. There are many who said that that the final chapter of Acts has not been written yet. And I agree with that. Because Acts continues. The Acts of Jesus through the Holy Spirit using his disciples, his church, to advance the kingdom of God is still continuing today. There's a movement called Acts 29. I don't know if I agree with them all theologically or wholeheartedly, but I agree with their understanding of that. We are Acts 29. We are that church. We still are going forward with the command that God has given us here in Acts 1:8. And so it continues here. In Acts 2:32, it says, "This Jesus God has raised up, of which we are all witnesses." Acts 3:15. "And he killed the Prince of Life, whom God raised from the dead, of which we are witnesses." Acts 10:39, "We are witnesses of all these things which he did, both in the land of the Jews and in Jerusalem, whom they killed by hanging on a tree." Acts 22:15, "For you will be his witness to all men of what you have seen and heard." And so we're called to be witnesses, but we really can't be a witness till the Holy Spirit has come upon us. And so what is this experience of the Holy Spirit coming upon us? I want you to go to John chapter 16. John chapter 16. In John chapter 16, verse 7, it says this. Jesus speaking said, "Nevertheless, I tell you the truth. It is your advantage that I go away. For if I do not go away, the Helper will not come upon you or come to you. But if I depart, I will send him to you." So it's to their advantage, because the Holy Spirit needs to dwell inside of them to encourage, exhort them, to bring to them remembrance things that Jesus has said. And then it says in verse 8, "And when he comes," here's the role of the Holy Spirit, "when he comes, he will convict the world of sin and of righteousness and of judgment." Well, what does that mean? Here's what the Spirit is going to do. He's going to convict the people of sin. What sin? Verse 9, "of sin because they do not believe in me." So I'm here to tell you the Holy Spirit is with everyone on the planet. And his number one responsibility is to convict them of sin. What sin? Because they're doing drugs or they're sexually immoral, or no, of the sin that they don't believe in Jesus. That's what the Holy Spirit is doing. And this is the route we need to take. I could care less what somebody's lifestyle is. I really don't care. The big thing that we need to talk about is, do you know Jesus? No, I don't believe in Jesus. Well, that's what we got to talk about. I don't care about your lifestyle. Don't. What I care about is that you know the person of Jesus Christ. And once we get to the place where the Holy Spirit is convicting you and you realize that Jesus is the Christ, then that's what we got to do next. You need to receive Jesus as your Lord and Savior. Then what happens? Guess what? Then he'll begin to continue to cleanse you and change you and transform you in the person of Jesus Christ. And so then of righteousness. He's also convicting of righteousness. In what way? All this has to do with the person of Jesus. Because I go to my Father and you see me no more. The Holy Spirit convicts of righteousness by pointing to the only righteous one, Jesus. We are not righteous. Oh, but Dave, I'm not so bad. I'm a nice person. I do some good works. I need to say this because I know this is going to go out on the radio and people who are listening in their cars need to hear this. You're really not that good. You're really not that good. I know you think you are, but you're not. Okay? And most people will say, well, I haven't killed anyone. You know, that's always the line. Okay? But that doesn't mean anything because I've got to tell you something here. There's only one person that was righteous that was able to raise from the dead. That was Jesus. He's the only one. I know you think Gandhi was a really good guy. I don't disagree. But guess what? Not good enough to be raised from the dead. Gandhi was not raised from the dead. He did not rise from the dead. Muhammad did not rise from the dead. Buddha did not rise from the dead. And guess what? Confucius did not rise from the dead. Only Jesus rose from the dead. Why? Because God himself was saying that when Jesus was raised up, he was the perfect, sinless, righteous sacrifice. That's why. And so that resurrection is a historical evidence of the type of person that Jesus was, the type of person that God would accept, one who is truly righteous. And so we put our faith in him, the work that he did. Because God's word makes it very, very clear that our righteousness does not come close, that our righteousness is like filthy rags. Romans 5:19, for as by one man's disobedience many were made sinners, so also by one man's obedience many will be made righteous. 2 Corinthians 5:21, for he made him who knew no sin to be sin for us, meaning the sin offering, that we might become the righteousness of God in him. Philippians 3:9, and be found in him, not having my own righteousness, which is from the law, but that which is through faith in Christ Jesus, the righteousness which is from God by faith. And so we find out that the Holy Spirit there is to convict us that we're sinners. And here's the sin, that we don't believe in him. And he's going to convict us to understand that we aren't righteous enough to stand before God. And he's also there of judgment because the ruler of this world is judged. Jesus on the cross dying is what judged Satan and took away his power. And that was permanently broken. Jesus did that. So when you believe in Jesus, Satan has no power over you whatsoever. Now there are three relationships that you can have with the Holy Spirit. John 14, verse 17. I want you to go there. Starting in verse 16, and I will pray the Father, and he will give you another helper, that he may abide with you forever, the Spirit of truth, whom the world cannot receive because it neither sees him nor knows him, but you know him, for he dwells with you, para. He's with you right now, and will be in you. When? When Jesus says, breathes on him, and they receive the Holy Spirit. That's when that's going to happen. And so par means to come alongside. And we just read in John 16:9, what is he doing? He's come alongside everyone in order to convict them of sin of not believing in Jesus. But once you receive Jesus, what happens? He is now in you, like it says, and will be in you. And the Greek word there is en, just like it sounds there with the in. 2 Corinthians 1:21, now he who establishes us with you in Christ has anointed us is God, who also sealed us and given us the Spirit in our hearts as a guarantee. Ephesians 1:12 through 13, that we who first trusted in Christ should be to the praise of his glory. In him, Christ, you also trusted after you heard the word of truth, the gospel of your salvation, in whom also having believed, you were sealed with the Holy Spirit of promise, Holy Spirit inside of you. Galatians 4:6, because you are sons, that God has sent forth the Spirit of his Son into your hearts, crying out, Abba, Father. So when you receive Jesus, the Holy Spirit comes inside of you at that point. John 14, 26. But the Helper, the Holy Spirit, whom the Father will send in my name, he will teach you all things, bring to your remembrance all things that I said to you. So once you receive Jesus, I often tell people, when you're reading the Word of God, your prayer before you start reading and studying the Word of God should be this: Lord, I ask through the Holy Spirit that you would teach me and give me understanding of your Word. And the Lord will do that. The Holy Spirit there is to teach you and to teach you all things, to bring remembrance. How can he do that unless you're in the Word? And that's how he's going to do that. John 16, verse 13. However, when he, the Spirit of truth, has come, he will guide you into all truth. He will not speak of his own authority. He doesn't bring attention to himself. But whatever he hears, he will speak, and he will tell you things to come. He will glorify me, for he will take what is mine and declare it to you. So the things he's going to speak to you and tell you are the things that come from Jesus, which come from the Word of God. He's going to speak to you. He doesn't bring attention to himself. He brings you to the person of Jesus Christ, and it's all about him. It's always about him. So, going back here to Acts chapter 1, verse 8, this third experience that we're going to have with the Holy Spirit is when he comes upon you. Verse 8, but you shall receive power when the Holy Spirit has come upon you. You shall be witnesses to me in Jerusalem, Judea, Samaria, to the ends of the earth. What is the purpose of the Holy Spirit coming upon you? To be witnesses. To be witnesses. Epe means over you, overflowing. Nowhere in Scripture do we see someone overflowing in the Spirit to where they are slain in the Spirit, where they're laughing uncontrollably or barking like dogs and doing weird, weird, weird things. We don't see that in God's Word. We don't see that in God's Word. I just got done teaching on Wednesday nights about false prophets and movements and things like that a few weeks ago. And there's the new Apostolic Reformation movement is nothing but a false movement. It is heretical. What they're doing there with Todd Bentley in Lakeland, Florida, is a complete farce. There's a spirit there, but it isn't the Holy Spirit. This new Apostolic Reformation, which came from the heretical Toronto Blessing Movement, which came from the false teachers of the Kansas City Prophet Movement, is all heretical, not biblical. And you should have absolutely no business listening to any of those teachers that come from any of these movements. They're not from God. They're not from God at all. The epi experience of being empowered is to be empowered for service, to be witnesses. It's not to go through some sort of fire tunnel where they touch you and you start jerking around and laughing and falling down and things like that. That is not from God. That is not from God. It's from your own emotionalism and it's from your own vain imagination. And I don't deny there's a spirit there, but it's not God's spirit. It's not God's spirit. We look at this, you're a glass, you're a vessel, there's a pitcher of water, that's the Holy Spirit. You receive Jesus and you get filled to the top. But the overflowing experience is when it continues to pour and it overflows and it touches everything around you. That's the epi experience that we're talking about here. You might recall at Jesus' baptism, the Holy Spirit came upon him. It is then that he was empowered for service. And that's when his ministry began. In John 7, verse 37 through 39, it says, on the last day, the great day of the feast, Jesus stood, cried out, saying, if anyone thirsts, let him come to me and drink. He who believes in me, as the scripture has said, out of his heart will flow rivers of living water. But this he spoke concerning the Spirit, whom those believing in him would receive, for the Holy Spirit was not yet given, because Jesus was not yet glorified. Living water is the Holy Spirit that is being spoken of here. John 4:14, Jesus says, but whoever drinks of the water that I give him will never thirst, but the water that I give him will become in him a fountain of water bringing up into everlasting life, gushing, springing up, bursting forth. In Luke 11:11, Jesus said this, if a son asks for bread from any father among you, will he give him a stone? If he asks for fish, will he give him a serpent instead of a fish? Or if he asks for an egg, will you offer him a scorpion? If you, being evil, know how to give good gifts to your children, how much more will your heavenly Father give the Holy Spirit to those who ask? Jesus tells us, just ask. Ask for the overflowing of the Holy Spirit. Now understand, this is asking is for everyone. We're going to get to this in a few weeks, but when we go over the day of Pentecost here, Peter in a sermon, it says in Acts 2:37. Go over there, just flip it over there. Acts chapter 2, verse 37. He gets done preaching on the day of Pentecost, and it says in verse 37, now when they heard this, after he got done preaching his first sermon, it says, they were cut to the heart and said to Peter and the rest of the apostles, men and brethren, what shall we do? Peter said to them, repent. Let every one of you be baptized in the name of Jesus Christ for the remission of sin, and you shall receive the gift of the Holy Spirit. For the promise is to you and your children and to all who are far off. That means Gentiles. As many as the Lord our God will call. This gift of the Holy Spirit is for all generations that follow this. And it's for us as well. Now, right after Pentecost, after the Holy Spirit had come upon them, Peter and John are arrested. They're brought before the Sanhedrin. They're told to stop preaching. Go over to Acts chapter 4. They're threatened and then they're released. They went back to the other disciples and began a prayer meeting. In verse 29 of Acts 4, it says, now, Lord, look at their threats. Grant to your servants that with all boldness they may speak your word by stretching out your hand to heal and that signs and wonders may be done through the name of your Holy Spirit, Jesus. Verse 31. And when they had prayed, the place where they were assembled together was shaken and they were all filled with the Holy Spirit. I thought the Holy Spirit already came upon them. They did. What were they praying? That the Holy Spirit would come upon them again, that they'd be infilled again. And it happened. And the reason why I bring this up is because I believe that this is something you have to ask for. This is something that you have to continually ask for. I pray for that all the time. Before I step foot in the pulpit, I am praying, Lord, infill me with your Holy Spirit. May it be overflowing, that it would have power. And every now and then, believe it or not, I forget. And you probably can tell. But yet, usually as I'm up here and I'm kind of stumbling through it, it's kind of like, okay, Lord, in my mind, as I say, turn to whatever, in my mind, I go, okay, Lord, fill me with your Holy Spirit. I think I got up here before asking for that. I ask you to forgive me. Da, da, da, da. And then by the time you get to the scripture, I've already confessed, I've repented, and, you know, and I'm asking, Lord, for that power, that infilling. I was at, yesterday, I went and taught at Calvary Chapel, Aurora, because they were having a youth conference meeting there, and they asked me to teach, and all the youth pastors and their leadership and things like that. And so I got up there, and I was praying before, Lord, just show me what it is that you want me to say. Well, Larry Munsinger is there, and he got a hold of my my notes here, and he mixed them up. And so when I got up there, I started, but the Lord started to take me in a different direction because I had already been praying, Lord, just show me what it is you want me to say. So when I got up there, he says, I want you to read this, and I want you to go over here, which is always fun and exciting, and I hate it at the same time. Because I had prepared 12 really great pages of notes, and I, you know, sometimes I go, Lord, are you sure? Because have you seen my notes? Because they're really done well. I, you know, and so he just took, and I never opened it. And so the Lord just, and a blessing was awesome. And so I get back, he says, did you notice that I, you know, changed your notes? And I said, well, no, because I didn't go off them. So neener, neener, neener, you know. So, but that's what it is. I was praying, just fill with your Holy Spirit. Do what you want to do, you know, and it will have power and God will change things. And so it's something that is a constantly asking for. And so you could do that every day. Sometimes you have to do it several times. But it's for this reason, to be a witness. Let's pray.
0: That brings us to the end of today's Monday edition of Abiding in the Word with Pastor Dave Love. 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Until our next time together, we encourage you to always be abiding in the Word of God.

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5: According to a new data analysis from the Pew Research Center, the number of people using so-called prediction markets to place wagers on everything from sports to the war in Ukraine is soaring. Betting on Kalshi and Polymarket, the two biggest prediction markets, went from $25.7 billion in May of this year to $53 billion just 2 months later. Clergymen, family advocates, and psychiatrists say the U.S. will soon be facing the consequences of its newfound gambling addiction. Michael Harrington reporting.
6: Authorities say a former Canadian soldier who opened fire on a police officer outside an Ontario synagogue on Yom Kippur shouted, "You're going to die for the Jews," moments before shooting. Officer Jeff Smith died of his wounds and another officer was injured, but they killed the gunman, 29-year-old Sean Ward. No one inside the Sons of Jacob synagogue was injured. This is SRN News.
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8: Question. What kind of world would we live in today if you were its sole representative? You are the light of the world. You.
9: Coming up today on A New Beginning, Pastor Greg Laurie reminds us we're the Lord's representatives. When they look at us, do they see Jesus?
8: There are five Gospels. Matthew, Mark, Luke, John, and you. You're the fifth Gospel. You're the only Bible some people are ever going to read. This

0: Apostle Paul poses some essential questions in Romans chapter 10. How can non-believers call on Jesus to save them unless they believe in Him? And how can they believe in Him if they have never heard about Him? And how can they hear about Him unless someone tells them? Today on A New Beginning, Pastor Greg Laurie points out how important it is that we share the good news of Christ. It's such an important link in the chain. Important insight coming up from the Lord's Sermon on the Mount.
1: You are an influencer. You have a platform and you have a following. Now, it could be on social media, but in your world, you have a sphere of influence where you influence other people. So it really comes down to this. Are you a good or are you a bad influence? Here's what Jesus said 2,000 years ago that is very relevant to this topic of influencing others. Matthew 5, starting in verse 13, he says, "You are the salt of the earth. But if the salt loses its saltiness, how can it be made salty again? It's no longer good for anything except to be thrown out and trampled underfoot. You are the light of the world. A town built on a hill cannot be hidden. Neither do people put a lamp under a bowl. Instead, they put it on its stand and it gives light to everyone in the house. In the same way, let your light shine to others that they may see your good deeds and glorify your Father in heaven." We'll stop there. Notice that Jesus says, first we are to be salt, then we are to be light. First you're salt, then you're light. Why is it given in this order? Well, first the salt, I have a preserving effect. I create in others a thirst for God. And then having acted as salt, I can function as light. And effectively, I earn the right to be heard. See? Well, I admire your life, a non-believer says. Look at your family. How do you raise kids like that? In this world today, they ask as their baby's looking at an iPad in their stroller. Or they're letting their kids behave in a crazy way with complete disrespect and total irresponsibility. Or they ask you, how can you have a smile on your face when you're going through the hardship you're going through? You know, so you've been salt. Now you've earned the right to be light. Be that salt. Be that light. Be that person that makes a difference. But don't expect a standing ovation. Jesus said, this is the condemnation. Light has come into the world, but men love darkness rather than light. Because their deeds are evil, and everyone who is evil practices evil, and they hate the light. And they don't come to the light lest their deeds should be exposed. And that can happen without you even saying a word. Listen, few things are harder to put up with than a good example. Few things are harder to put up with than a good example. When you're a good example, it drives people crazy. They want to see you mess up. They want to see you fall short so they can say, hypocrite, right? You keep your light shining. And how does that light shine? It shines through good works. Listen, people don't care about how much you know until they know how much you care. You may win the theological debate and blow your listener out of the water. Yeah, you know what? You're smart. You had the answers, but you're mean and I don't want to talk to you anymore. But then you can be a loving person and help someone. Let me help you change your tire. Let me help you do this thing you need done. Let me assist you. And they go, wow, I really like this person. And their heart will open up to you. So we need to show people. And I think that Christians do this so well. Yeah, we want to preach the gospel, but we'll show our good works in practical ways as well. Through our church, Harvest Riverside, Harvest Orange County, and Harvest Maui. We've done so much in this last year alone. As last Easter was approaching, we gave away 1,500 Easter baskets for little children that had really nothing. We hosted a back-to-school event in partnership with In-N-Out Burger and the Department of Education. It helped 6,000 people. We gave out 4,000 backpacks filled with things that children need, and we provided free dental care. We didn't do it ourselves. We had actual dentists doing it. I want you to know that. It'd be frightening here. Right? Let me do drill. No, not that. And we they were given haircuts by professionals, again, people who volunteered their time, and they were given medical screenings, and they were given free burgers and fries from In-N-Out Burger. We're all about showing it through good works, and it earns us. It earns us the right to proclaim the gospel. Let your light shine like you were the only one in the world. Let your light shine like you were the only one in the world. Look at verse 13. You are the light of the world. You are the salt of the earth. You might underline in your Bible, you. He uses it twice. You are the light of the world. You are the salt of the earth. In the original language, it would imply you and you alone are the salt of the earth. You and you alone are the light of the world. Question. What kind of world would we live in today if every Christian behaved just as you do? How many would be attracted or turned off to the gospel? What kind of general opinion do you think people would have of Christianity if you were its sole representative? Now you're thinking, that's kind of a lot of pressure, Greg. Hey, newsflash, you are its sole representative in your sphere of influence in some cases. You may be the only Christian some people know. And they haven't even told you this yet, but they're watching you. And not only are they watching you, they're hoping you slip up. But when you don't slip up, or if you do slip up, you apologize for it and own it, they say, there's something different about that person. I have to keep my eye on them. You're being salt. You're stimulating the thirst. You're doing your job. Listen, there are five gospels. Greg, you're mistaken. There's only four. No, there's five, actually. Matthew, Mark, Luke, John, and you. You're the fifth gospel. You're the only Bible some people are ever going to read. They're literally evaluating Christ based on you. Oh, I can't handle that. Well, handle it. And do the best that you can, because you and you alone are the salt of the earth. You and you alone are the light of the world. Christians are walking epistles written by God and read by men.
2: Pastor Greg Laurie will have the second half of his message in just a moment. Well, Pastor Greg, it's such an encouragement to us here at A New Beginning when listeners tell us how this broadcast has impacted their life.
3: Yeah.
2: In fact, some people even call us and leave a recording of how the program has affected them.
3: Mm-hmm.
2: That's really the way that impacts us most, because we get to hear that in their actual voice. Isn't that true?
1: Oh, yes. I can't tell you, Dave, how many times I've met people just out and about who will tell me I'm maybe in an airport or you know, walking through a market or whatever, and they'll say, are you Greg Laurie? I'll say yes, and then they'll slap me. That happens most of the time, and I don't like that. No, they don't. But no, generally, people are so nice, and they say, I have to tell you a story. Do you have a moment? Yes, I do. Mm. And they'll tell me of how they came to Christ hearing our radio broadcast. That's such a blessing to me, and I want other people to hear those stories. So here's my question to you. Have you made a commitment to Jesus Christ listening to A New Beginning? And maybe you came to Christ at one of our Harvest Crusades, or are watching something we did online, or whatever it is. But if you came to Christ through our media ministry, I'd love to hear your story. I want you to tell me what happened to you, and we just might use it and put it on air. And a lot of people will be blessed to hear what God has done in your life. So there's a number you can call. It's a designated number to share your story. And Dave, what is that number?
2: Yes, 866-871-1144. You can call anytime. Again, 866-871-1144. Tell us how the Lord has used this ministry to bring you to the Lord. Well, we're glad you're along today for Pastor Greg's message in Matthew 5 called Make a Difference.
1: So let's put this all together and wrap it up. Salt is valuable. It preserves. It stimulates thirst. Light exposes and shows us the way. We do this through good works and gospel proclamation. This is who we are in this culture. Now I'm asking you, are you doing it? We're in a political season right now. And we all should vote, by the way. Every Christian should register and vote. So important. And let's get real. There's no perfect candidates. No perfect candidates. You're going to find flaws in every candidate out there. So I have to think of it this way. Are there positions, the things that they stand for, are these the positions that I hold as a Bible-believing Christian? If that's it, then sometimes you say, then I'm going to vote for them, even though they're not perfect. But we need to register. We need to vote. But having said that, don't put your hope in political solutions. Don't. Only God can change the human heart. Only God can turn our nation around. And that would require a spiritual awakening. We should all be praying for that. A.W. Tozer, a great writer from years ago, made this statement, and I quote, "Revival is that which affects the moral climate of a community," end quote. So you want to see the morality of a community affected, then we need a spiritual awakening. Some would say, well, change society and you'll get better men and women. Effectively, Jesus says, change men and women and you'll get a better society. That's why our primary efforts at Harvest are focused on the gospel and the proclamation of it and calling people to Christ. That's the best thing I can do for the United States. But more importantly, it's the best thing I can do for the kingdom of God, and it's the only thing that I'm really called primarily to do. Listen, you and you alone make a difference. You have a part to play. I heard it once said, quote, "I am only one, but I am one. I cannot do everything, but I can do something. And what I can do, I ought to do. And what I ought to do, by the grace of God, I will do." So be the salt and be the light. Now let me close. Some of you listening to what I'm saying are not believers, and you are actually living in darkness. We all are before we're Christians. We don't know it because, well, it's all we've ever known. The story is told from history of a castle-like prison in Paris known as the Bastille that was about to be destroyed in 1789. There was a prisoner who had been confined there for years in this dark, dingy place. And so he was released. And he came out of his dark prison cell, and the light was so blinding, he turned back and said, "I want to be kept in the prison. I want to die in this prison. I can't handle the light." And this is the problem, is you can become too comfortable in the dark. It's not that God will not forgive you, but it's that you could come to a point in your life where you would no longer want his forgiveness. The Bible says, "Harden not your heart if you can hear his voice." Every time you hear the gospel and don't respond to it in the affirmative, your heart gets a little bit harder. The Bible says, "He who is often reproved hardens his heart, and he will be cut off, and that without remedy."

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2: He's at the door of our life, and he knocks and says, if you'll hear my voice and open the door, I will come in. Here's my question. Have you ever asked Jesus to come into your life? This is what you need. This is what you've been looking for. And only you can open the door of your heart, so to speak, and ask him to come in. You have to admit you're a sinner. You need to turn from your sin. And you need to say, Jesus, help. Forgive me of my sin. Give me a fresh start in life. Fill that hole in my life that I've tried to fill maybe with fame or influence or money or relationships or possessions or whatever. Lord, I need you in my life, and he will come into your life and he will change you. So we're going to close now in prayer, and I'm going to give you an opportunity to believe in Jesus and walk out of here a different person than when you came in. So let's all pray. Father, I pray that you will speak to those that do not yet know you. I pray that your Holy Spirit will work in their hearts and show them their need for you. Turn the light on in their life, Lord. Let them see how much they need that light so they will no longer want to live in darkness. And bring them to yourself, I pray now, in the name of Jesus. Now, while our heads are bowed and our eyes are closed and we're praying, there are some of you here that want Jesus in your life. Listen, if you want Christ to come into your life, if you want him to forgive you of your sin, if you want to go to heaven when you die, if you want to fill that hole deep inside of you, if you want to be ready for the Lord's return, if you're ready to say yes to Jesus today, wherever you are, pray this prayer after me. You can pray it out loud if you like. Pray these words, Lord Jesus, I know that I'm a sinner, but I know that you're the Savior who died on the cross for my sin and rose again from the dead. I turn now from my sin and I choose to follow you from this moment forward. In Jesus' name I pray. Amen.

0: 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Today on A New Beginning, Pastor Greg Laurie praying with those who are asking Jesus to be their Savior. And if you've just prayed that prayer and you've meant those words sincerely, we want to help you begin to live this new life of faith. 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All right, a very important question, Pastor Greg. Are you ready?
1: Mm-hmm.
0: Okay. Historians, scientists, engineers, married couples have asked this question. When replacing the toilet paper roll, should the new roll spill off the front like a waterfall or off the back like a mullet? Waterfall or mullet?
1: Well, I've never heard it described that way. Well, being a man who formerly had a mullet... But mine was more of a skullet. Let me explain.
0: Skullet.
1: I was losing my hair in my late 30s, so I started doing a comb over. That's where you grow your hair out extra long and you comb it over to pretend you have hair, but you're fully no one, by the way. But then it was also

0: time when the mullet was popular, so I grew my hair out long in the back, hence the skullet. But coming back to your question, I think it should be the waterfall over the mullet. I prefer that myself. Okay. I've never really thought about it, but when I put a new roll of toilet paper on the device, the spindle, the toilet paper holder, whatever you call it, I always have it coming over, not under.
1: Okay.
0: What on earth does this have to do with anything, Dave? What's going on?
1: Okay. There aren't just two thoughts on that subject. There's actually a third group.
0: Okay.
1: The third group are the people who use up the last square and then leave an empty cardboard tube for somebody else to deal with.
0: That's not right.
1: The somebody else excuse.
0: That may be a sin. I'm not sure. It could be a sin.
1: It may be. You know, we're listener supported, but there are some people that leave that to somebody else. And we'd invite everyone to have a part, wouldn't we?
0: That's right. And so we're encouraging people to help us be ready for the next opportunity, the next place we can reach, the next group we can reach out to, the next soul we can bring the gospel to. You know, the cool thing about radio is it's a very personal medium. As an avid listener to Christian radio and as someone that's involved in producing a program, I feel there's an intimacy in radio that you don't have on television or in a podcast. And I'm not sure why. Maybe it's because you can't see the person, but it's almost like a conversation and people connect in a different way. I love Christian radio. I'm a strong believer in it. And some of us do listen to us on their phones or online, you know, in our streaming version, but it's the same thing. And I feel you can reach people in a unique way through this audio-only medium. And so we want to continue to be on the cutting edge and reach as many people as possible. We've never been afraid to adopt new technologies. In fact, we like to try to lead the way when possible. But we want you to stand with us and help us continue to teach the Bible. You know, we do that every day on our broadcast, A New Beginning, but also, and this is somewhat unique to our broadcast, preach the gospel. Now, others do that as well, but here's what's super unique to our ministry, throw the net. And by throw the net, I mean we give people an opportunity to pray and accept Christ. You might wonder, does anyone ever pray with you when you do that? Oh, yes, they do. Thousands do. Every year. And I've had people come up to me and tell me their stories. You know, I prayed with you over the radio and gave my life to Jesus Christ. One guy came up to me once and said, I was listening to you in my car driving down the freeway and you said, let's pray. So I pulled over to the side of the road so I could pray.
1: Wow.
0: Smart guy. So I believe that this is a powerful platform. And I believe you do, too, because obviously you're listening right now. And maybe you're a regular listener, and thank you for that. 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
1: Yeah, we're ready to help you with the details. 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
11: With SRN News, I'm John Scott. Officials tell the Associated Press mediators working with Iran and the U.S. on a deal to end fighting and open the Strait of Hormuz. Iranian state media reported that Foreign Minister Abbas Araghchi will meet with Qatari mediators about the latest discussions. President Trump reportedly open to pursuing a non-military resolution to the conflict if one can be achieved. The late September nor'easter will continue to impact Massachusetts through Monday evening, despite the storm gradually winding down. Some minor impacts still expected from flooding to coastal concerns. The strongest winds are behind us now. There were some locations, especially in the higher terrain at the coast, where the wind was gusting to 50 to 70 miles per hour. Hurricane Polo, currently whipping Mexico's northern Pacific coast, still on track to bring heavy rain to the southwestern U.S. That comes later this week. 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
8: Your Denver area forecast into this evening. Skies are going to be mostly cloudy, and we're still going to have a few evening showers passing through. Overnight temps will be in the mid-50s. Cloudy skies will be a mainstay Tuesday and Wednesday as tropical moisture advances northeast along a large-scale trough. Going to keep us cooler over the metro, mid-60s for Tuesday and Wednesday with lows low to mid-50s. Rain that comes through on Wednesday could be heavy if the remnants of Hurricane Polo travel far enough north. Otherwise, we'll have general scattered showers. Little more sunshine later in the week. I'm meteorologist Don Watson.
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14: You see, you need a God perspective to help you navigate, or you lose true north. 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
13: 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That's 855-577-2255. We're so glad you're here to listen. Today's program is part one of Pastor Allen's message called Getting It, Being God Smart, His Word and Our Words. Tune in tomorrow to hear part two.
14: We've been walking through a little series really focused on the book of Proverbs. The title is about being God Smart. It's a really simple idea. I want to be God smart. You know, we all have different gifts and abilities, and some are given by God. Some are developed because of our own interest and the effort we have made to learn and study. But, you know, some people have a mechanical gift. They can take things apart and put them back together. I got half of that gift. Others of you have gifts with colors or fashion. You can see things and how they go together, and it's just intuitive to you. Some can do it with flavors and cook wonderful dishes. Some of you have a head for business or a head for numbers, and some of you don't. We're just different. But across all of those things, there's one thing we all have an invitation towards, and that's to be God smart, to be wise in the things of God. And while it seems like an intimidating task, it's really amazingly available to us. There's 31 chapters in the book of Proverbs. They're written, edited, or collected by King Solomon, the wisest of all of the Israelite kings, David's son. The book of Proverbs doesn't contain prophetic material. It doesn't contain miracle stories. It's not a historical book. There's not a list of kings and battles and wars and all of those things. It's a collection of the expressions of the wisdom of God. And they're really grouped around just a handful of topics. There are more than 100 verses that deal with resources and what will cause resources to flow towards you or away from you in God's economy, which transcends the U.S. economy or the global economy or Bitcoin. God tells you the behaviors you can make that will cause His blessings to come into your life. That might be worth noting. So I've made a suggestion to you. There's 31 chapters. Read the chapter that corresponds with the date. What's today? The 6th? So you read chapter 6 today, and then just make a note. One of the verses will seem more relevant to you in the moment. And let that be your verse for the day. Maybe take a picture of it, keep it on your phone, think about it through the day. If you'll do that over the course of a month, you'll make one trip through the book of Proverbs. And if you'll cultivate that habit over the course of a year, you'll have read it a dozen times, and God's wisdom will become integrated into your character. You'll get to know God's perspective. It's a transformational thing. It's been a habit of mine for a long season now. And I have a greater desire than I've ever had to be God smart. So that's the goal of this little series. We've been working through the book of Proverbs. We're going to talk about God's word and our words in this particular session. We'll go back to Proverbs chapter 1 and verse 1. It's the introduction. This is from the Message, so the language is a little more contemporary. These are the wise sayings of Solomon, David's son, Israel's king, written down so we'll know how to live well and right. I'd like to know how to live well, wouldn't you, in God's sight? I mean, we all know what culture says or what your peer group says or what your professional group says. You all know standards and all those things. But I would like to live well in God's sight. See, one of the things that is a deficit for us is we don't even have the intent. We've been coached to be born again, to have a new birth and enter into the kingdom of God. And I believe in that. I don't want to diminish that in any way. But the objective of that is that we might lead lives that are pleasing to God. I want to live well according to God's perspective, to understand what life means and where it's going. That would be okay with me too. A manual for living, for learning what's right and just and fair, to teach the inexperienced the ropes, and to give our young people a grasp on reality. I'm up for that. If you've got young people living in your home, maybe you do it collectively. Chapter a day is about 5 minutes. You can do that while you're having your time at the kitchen table. I haven't forgotten. We're coming back to that. So clean off all the backpacks and the old mail and the junk mail and all the stuff that you piled on your kitchen table. We're coming back to that real soon. Somebody said to me the other day, Pastor, you take this Bible thing pretty seriously. You caught me. It's kind of important to me. You know, my dad was a veterinarian, and I grew up in that environment where he was usually dispensing medicine to people who had pets. And then my brothers and I got pulled in. We were kind of the phone answering service. We were that before voicemail. And so we took all kinds of calls from pet owners. You know, and they'd call back and say, you know, Fluffy's not feeling better. And I'm like, oh, really? And I said, well, what did Dr. Jackson prescribe? And they'll tell me. And they said, well, you know, I gave Fluffy one of those pills, and he did so much better that the next day I gave him four. And I said, and so, do you have any idea why Fluffy's not feeling good? No, I don't have a clue. I thought he'd be four times better today. So it wasn't just whether or not medicine was effective. To be really effective, you had to take it according to the instructions. What a thought. You know, we have this habit, we go, oh, I read my Bible. I know, but did you do anything it said? Well, I mean, I'd do that. I couldn't pronounce all the words. Oh. It's like giving a dog all the medicine at once. And I was always fascinated. People would come to the doctor, they would get their instructions, they'd get the treatment protocols, and they would go home and do what they wanted. And then they would call back and say, it didn't work. And I think we do that with the Lord. We're frustrated with Him because God doesn't do what He's supposed to do. He hasn't held up His end of the bargain. And I think what Proverbs does to us for us so beautifully is it holds out the simple ideas of the character of God and His kingdom. So that if we would choose to cooperate, we could be God smart. So I'm going to focus in this session on God's word. And it really, at the end of the day, is about authority. What has God said, and what am I going to do about that? Am I going to yield to it, or am I going to assert my authority over God's authority? Our lives are lived in that tension. If you're a parent, you know you live in that tension. Your parental authority over that child's will. There might be a conflict emerge. It's time to go to bed. I don't want to. This is what I want you to eat. No, I don't want to eat that. This is what I want to wear. Oh, you're not wearing that out of the house. Yes, I am. And we bring that same set of expressions of our will into our relationship with God. Except now we're adults and we are somewhat autonomous and we can assert ourselves. And then we wonder why the blessings of God remain far from us. And so what tends to happen, and it happens even in theological circles, in formal theological circles, we try to devalue or we try to diminish the authority of God's word. And we use fancier language and bigger words. And now we write papers and earn degrees. And we do all of those things to try to diminish the authority of God's word. We talk about it being fallible, that it's subject to interpretation, that there's a contextual meaning. And if I can't fully explain and articulate the contextual meaning, I'm free of any obedience. Or we'll talk about the mythical nature of the text. I told you last week, I heard a minister say that Aesop's fables were as authoritative as Scripture because they both share a complex mythical power. Or we'll say there's translation problems in this translation versus that translation. Or there's cultural confusion. That's just what they believed in the first century or the 10th century BCE. And all those things lead us away from a very central focusing question that I want to present to you. Am I willing to submit to the authority of Scripture? For the moment, set aside the parts you don't understand. Set aside the words you can't pronounce. Are you willing to submit to the authority of Scripture that you do understand? Are you willing to practice what it says? Or are you going, that part's not important. I mean, I know the Bible says to practice hospitality, but that's not really an important thing. Oh, God was just making noise. Or that we should honor our father and mother. Well, I mean, I don't know what's in there. I mean, it's even in the Big Ten's list, but you know, that gave that a long, long time ago. And do you know my father and mother? I mean, we find reasons to set it aside. Proverbs 30 and verse 5, it's in your notes. Every word of God is flawless. He's a shield to those who take refuge in Him. You see, we want God to be our shield, but we don't want to take our refuge in Him. So I'm inviting you towards a little bit of a realignment today to kind of repurpose, reposition your relationship in respect to God's word. Not my word. At the end of the day, my word doesn't carry much authority. Hebrews chapter 4 and verse 12, the word of God is living and active. It's sharper than any double-edged sword. It penetrates even the dividing of soul and spirit, joints and marrow. It judges the thoughts and attitudes of the heart. Nothing in all creation is hidden from God's sight. Everything is uncovered and laid bare before the eyes of Him to whom we must give account. The word of God is living and active. You know why I think Proverbs is so important? It is we're living in a season where there is cultural upheaval. There's an amazing amount of change. Some's driven by technology. Some's driven by communication. Some's driven by the push towards globalization. We have more exposure to more cultures, more ideas, more information than any group of people in the history of the planet, and it's disorienting. And at the same time that's happening, there's an enormous cratering of institutional trust. It's affected the church for certain, but it's affected all the other institutions, from healthcare institutions to law enforcement institutions to government institutions. So there's this abysmal cratering of trust and an overwhelming amount of information. So anybody that happens to be winsome or clever or has a loud microphone is asserting their belief. And there are some absurd things being asserted. I mean, we talk about it from time to time. The theater of the absurd, they just keep releasing new things. And you, when you first hear them, if you heard them in a vacuum, you go, well, that's absurd. But there's powerful people, people with a great deal of credibility or influence or academic achievement or something, attaching themselves to those ideas. And so we all have a Supreme Court justice that says, I can't define a woman. And you go, well, it must be hard to define. I'm like, no, it's not really that difficult. Or we'll have powerful voices saying men should compete in women's sports. And we're like totally addled. Well, maybe we should. I mean, we spent decades saying we're the same. Well, we may have the same ability to make powerful, significant contributions to life, home, families, business, academia, learning. In that way, we share similarities. But to suggest that we're identical in every way is just absurd. Kathy and I watched a bit of the U.S. Open sometime last night. We were watching a women's match. Amazing athletes, gifted athletes. But they didn't want to bring the men out of the locker room to play against them. They only want weak men. That's another sermon too, isn't it?
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15: I've got a new book, Let's Pray for America. 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We always focus on what we can do. Well, I want you to vote, but more importantly, I want you to pray. So we prepared this book to give you 30 prayers to shape these next few weeks, and I believe invite God to shape our future. 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God's moving in the earth. Let's join him.
16: 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Now, let's get back to Pastor Allen with his message called Getting It, Being God Smart, His Word and Our Words. Tune in tomorrow to hear part two.
15: The theater of the absurd. You see, you need a God perspective to help you navigate or you lose true north. Then we all do what we want to do and we all do what I feel's right and what I think is best. And we break almost completely our alignment with the Word of God. And then we plunge into chaotic things. You see, it was Christianity, the values that come from the gospel of Jesus Christ and the reality of the cross that transformed civilization in a broad way. Lifted us out of paganism and demonism and inordinately destructive, violent, vile behaviors towards one another. It shouldn't be easily dismissed. We don't want a state church. We don't want the state telling us what to believe. But we don't want authority over us that's absent the biblical worldview, the values of God. Or it will become violent and oppressive. We're watching that. We have been addled over an issue for a long time. The sanctity of human life. God says he knew you when you were knit together in your mother's womb. We've ignored that. And so we've offered up unborn children as vulnerable. We lose about 3,000 a day. And we used to say it was the law of the land. But then Roe v. Wade was overturned and the Dobbs decision was passed and it's no longer a constitutional right to kill children. Thank God. We left it up to the states, but then we've watched something that we never really, I don't think, anticipated in the last month. It was in Massachusetts. The governor signed an order that you could murder a baby up until the day of delivery, the moment of delivery. Well, if that's a scientifically good idea, then we ought to close the NIC units. If a baby can be born a month early and get world-class health care, why spend all the money, not just snuff out its life? The inconsistencies are absurd. 10 states have done that, by the way, not just one. 10. And you say, well, you know what the open border, the result of the open border over about a 4-year window, 400,000 children were trafficked across our border through our nation? 400,000 children? See, we don't value those young lives. We've lost our compass. You say, well, it's about a choice. It's about reproductive rights. We find all sorts of fancy language to ignore God. God said, no, I knew you when you were knit together in your mother's womb. I have a plan for you. And now we're having a trial that's captured the nation's attention where a mother has murdered her 3 children. And we seem completely addled by that. I don't know why the conversation isn't about the 3 children. Amen. The reason we need to be God smart is so we can navigate life in a way that brings the blessings of God to us.
14: And tragically, the church, for whatever reason, has kind of lost our courage and our confidence where we don't want to talk about those things. People say we're being political. None of the things I've said so far are political. They may have some, they may get reflected in the political arena, but folks, politics is downstream of faith. If you want more godly politicians, we got to make our faith voice a little more robust. That's the truth. And we share a challenge. It's not unique to us. It's a universal challenge. But there's a generational arrogance that comes. It's popular right now, for instance, to say, you know, that the Bible and Christianity is a little out of date. Church attendance is declining. After all, we're a little more sophisticated now. We don't need fables and myths and old wives' tales. And, you know, our grandparents might have believed that, but now we have the internet. Yay, us. Well, I played with it a little bit. You know, generational arrogance is true of every generation. And if you turn enough birthday pages, you'll see a little bit more of that. But every generation thinks we're a bit too smart for God. You don't outgrow that. Samuel faced it. The leaders of the tribes came to him and said, you know, for 400 years, God's been our leader. But we don't like that anymore. We're more sophisticated. So Samuel, we don't want you leading us anymore by the power of God, being directed by the Spirit of God. We want a king. And Samuel's feelings were hurt. And God said, Samuel, it's not about you. They're rejecting me. Tell them if they get a king, he'll take their money and their kids and their property. And being a very clever lot of people, they said, oh, we still want a king. Every generation faces this challenge. Now, some generations choose more wisely than others. See, many generations, when confronted with the truth, there actually once in a while a generation will yield to God. It's a remarkable thing. We talk about World War II being the greatest generation. Those young people that waded ashore on the beaches of France, an extraordinary group of people. Their parents that tolerated that, an extraordinary group of people. They changed the world from which we have benefited. Not every generation will do that. Not every generation will do that. When the Antichrist finally steps onto the stage of human history, it will be because of the capitulation of the people of God. Our failure to be salt and light will have caused, allowed the darkness to become so overwhelming that it will dominate the earth. I did something a little fun. The 1970s, remember them? I read about them. I've learned about them through history books. I pulled a few highlights. Because if you were a part of this generation and you were a young person in the 70s, you knew you were on the cutting edge. It was hard to believe in God. You were so smart. On television, you were watching All in the Family and Saturday Night Live when it was funny. You saw Roots and Happy Days and the Brady Bunch and Sesame Street. You went to the theater and the tickets were still less than $5, but you went. It was a decade of disaster movies, Inferno, Earthquake, The Poseidon Adventure, Airport. You met Sylvester Stallone as Rocky for the first time. You saw The Godfather at the theater, not on channel 623. You watched Jaws and you were afraid to go to the beach. They released American Graffiti in Greece and Saturday Night Fever, and you thought you were John Travolta. And we met Star Wars for the first time. In the music world, back in the 70s, some of you read about it. The Beatles broke up. Elvis died. And the 8-track emerged. And we enjoyed the amazing talents of Casey and the Sunshine Band and ABBA and David Bowie and Boston and Kansas and Styx. And if you remember more than that, you're old. Fads and fashions were fun. We had Pop Rocks. It was a candy craze. And if you ate Pop Rocks and you drank a Coke, you'd explode. We had mood rings and lava lamps and pet rocks. Somebody sold you rocks, but you were too smart for God. And then you wore leisure suits and platform shoes and were proud of it and had your picture made. But there wasn't any internet, so you're protected. And technology was just amazing. We had VCRs, jumbo jets. Intel introduced the microprocessor. We didn't know what that meant, but they introduced it. And ultrasound made its way into the medical community. And prices, they were outrageous in the 70s. A postage stamp was 6 cents. Bread was a quarter a loaf. Milk was a dollar a gallon. Gas was 40 cents. It was unbelievable. I don't know how you made it through. Too smart for God. Then we got to the 90s. And now we're geniuses. 1990s. The World Wide Web was developed. In 91, we had our first public website. 92, text messaging. 94, Amazon was founded. You should have just started sending him all your money back then. It would have been quicker. Oh, 96, DVDs were introduced. 97, Netflix was founded, but only to mail you DVDs. 98, Google. U.S. prices in the 90s, they changed a bit from the 70s. Milk's now more than $2 a gallon. A dozen eggs, that's about a dollar. A loaf of bread, it's a dollar. Pound of ground beef in the 90s, about a buck and a half. You could go out to a restaurant and eat a lunch meal for about $5. The world has changed. It's amazing, the decades-defining television programs. Are you ready? Seinfeld, Friends, ER, The X-Files, and The Simpsons. The biggest cinematic phenomena included Titanic, Jurassic Park, The Lion King, Forrest Gump, and Home Alone. Now, depending which of those generations defined the more youthful season of your life, the other one seems completely opaque, irrelevant, and second class. Every generation, folks. We think we're too smart for God.
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11: With SRN News, I'm John Scott. U.S. Ambassador to China David Perdue confirms President Trump raised the possibility of selling weapons to China during his recent meeting with
17: Chinese President Xi Jinping. Mark Mayfield has more.
18: Purdue made the comments Sunday on Fox News, saying Trump asked Xi if China would like to buy U.S. arms. The remarks come as the two countries continue to compete over trade, technology, and Taiwan. Trump and Xi are expected to meet again in November at the Asia-Pacific Economic Cooperation Summit, followed by another meeting in December at the G20 Summit in Miami. Their latest meeting ended Friday after Xi's three-day state visit to Washington. I'm Mark Mayfield.
17: Officials tell the Associated Press mediators working with Iran and the U.S. on a deal to end fighting and open the Strait of Hormuz. President Trump is reportedly open to pursuing a non-military resolution to the conflict if one can be achieved. This is SRE.
8: Your Denver area forecast into this evening. Skies are going to be mostly cloudy, and we're still going to have a few evening showers passing through. Overnight temps will be in the mid-50s. Cloudy skies will be a mainstay Tuesday and Wednesday as tropical moisture advances northeast along a large-scale trough. Going to keep us cooler over the metro, mid-60s for Tuesday and Wednesday with lows low to mid-50s. Rain that comes through on Wednesday could be heavy if the remnants of Hurricane Polo travel far enough north. Otherwise, we'll have general scattered showers. Little more sunshine later in the week. I'm meteorologist Don Watson.
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12: 63 degrees. 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

0: to think that through. I think it's a great exercise. Consider how you would answer that question in one or two sentences. What is the gospel? Now, it's a good exercise for this reason, because if the gospel is the core message of Christianity, and if the gospel is what you must believe in order to be saved, and if the gospel is what Jesus called his followers to spread throughout the world, then don't you think it's worth taking some time to make sure that we clearly understand what it is and how we would clearly explain it to somebody else? Well, listen, here are some of the responses that my friend received in the comments on his post. One person said this: the message of the gospel is, believe in the Lord Jesus Christ and you will be saved. Another person said, the gospel is, God does not condemn you, go and sin no more. Another person responded and said, the message of the gospel is, Jesus said, follow me and I will make you fishers of men. Someone else responded and said, the message of the gospel is, you must be born again. Still another person responded and said, this is the message of the gospel. Love the Lord your God with all your heart, mind, soul, and strength, and love your neighbor as yourself. What do you guys think of those responses? Good responses? Bad? What do you think? Well, I'll tell you what. All of those responses came directly from the Bible, didn't they? They're direct quotations from the Bible. In fact, several of them are direct quotations from Jesus. They're literally things that Jesus said. And yet, I would argue that none of those responses are actually the gospel itself. They are not the gospel itself. They're good things, but they're not the gospel. You see, what Jesus is telling us here, or sorry, what Paul is telling us here in 1 Corinthians verse 17 and 18, as well as over in Romans chapter 1 verse 16, what he's telling us is this: the message of the gospel is the message of the cross. And therefore, in order to share the gospel, you have to talk about the cross. It's impossible to share the gospel without talking about what happened to Jesus on the cross and what it means for us. That's the gospel. That's the good news. Hey, friends, let me put it this way. Preaching a high moral standard is not the gospel. It may be a good thing to do, but it's not the gospel. Telling people what God requires of them, that's not the gospel. Talking about obedience to God and submission to God, also, that's not the gospel. Encouraging people to be kind to others, it's a good thing, but it's not the gospel. The gospel is the good news of what God did for you through the death of Jesus on the cross. Now, it doesn't mean that we shouldn't talk about those other things. We absolutely should, in the right time and in the right place. But we need to understand that while those are good things, they are not the gospel. The gospel is not the message of what you need to do for God. It is rather the good news of what God has done for you in Jesus on the cross. And Paul tells us the message of the cross, you know what it is, he says? It is the power of God for salvation for all who believe. It is the power of God. It doesn't just tell us about the power of God. It doesn't just teach us something about God's power. No, this message is the power of God. There is power in this message when it is heard and received by faith. It is God's power to save your soul and transform you into a child of God. So what is the message of the cross? Simply put, it's this. It's the message that the death of Jesus on the cross was an atoning sacrifice that paid the price for your sins. And through his death on the cross, Jesus took the judgment for your sins in your place. And as a result of that, you can be forgiven. You can be redeemed. You can be reconciled to relationship with God. You can have eternal life. The message of the cross is that Jesus' death was not a tragedy. It was not an accident. It was the plan of God done in order to redeem the world from the curse of sin and death, because Jesus was the promised Messiah, the Savior King, who was God himself come to earth to redeem his people and establish his kingdom. And on the cross, Jesus redeemed us from the curse of sin and death by taking that curse upon himself in order to set us free. And the reason he did all of it is because he loves you. Friends, that is the message of the cross. And that brings us to the next part of our sentence. The message of the cross, it runs contrary to popular thinking. It runs contrary to popular thinking. You see, even though the message of the cross is God's power for salvation for all who believe, Paul points out in verse 18 that to many people who do not believe, the message of the cross is foolishness. It's foolishness. Now listen, in order to understand this, you need to understand that for people in the ancient world, the cross was a terrible instrument of torture and execution. To be executed on a cross was considered the most shameful way you could possibly die. You see, the thing about crucifixion was, it didn't kill you right away. In fact, it was designed to not kill you right away. It was designed to prolong your suffering, to make you suffer as much as possible for as long as possible. And for that reason, crucifixion was reserved for only the very worst kinds of criminals. Crucifixion was so terrible that the Roman government did not allow its own citizens to be crucified by execution. It was something they did to people who had no rights, who were not citizens. It was something they did to slaves and foreigners, murderers, rebels, child abusers. It was considered too brutal, too inhumane to be done to a person who was a Roman citizen. In fact, Cicero, the Roman statesman and philosopher, here's what he said about crucifixion and the cross. He said, "Crucifixion is so horrible that the word cross should never be mentioned in polite society." Right? It's like talking about a car accident at a dinner party. It's just uncouth. It's not something you should ever bring up. In fact, here's what Cicero said. He said, "Let the word cross be far removed from not only the bodies of Roman citizens, but even their thoughts, their eyes, and their ears." For the Jewish people in particular, to be crucified on a cross had an extra element to it that made it considerably worse. They considered it a fate worse than death to be crucified on a cross. And here's why. Because according to the Jewish scriptures, what we call the Old Testament, anyone who was killed by being hanged upon a tree was considered accursed. And so just imagine, if you told somebody back then that you were a follower of Jesus, a follower of a man who had been killed on a cross by crucifixion, that person who heard you, they would have thought, whoa, like what are you saying this to me for? Like that's probably something you should keep to yourself. I mean, even if he was innocent, that's not something you want to go around advertising. That's humiliating. But here's what's interesting. For the early Christians, the fact that Jesus had been killed on a cross was not something they tried to hide. In fact, the symbol of the cross became the main symbol that they used to identify themselves. They were identifying themselves with this symbol, the cross, which is weird because the cross was generally considered the ultimate symbol of humiliation and defeat. And the message that the early Christians embraced, the message they wanted to share and broadcast to the world, was what they called the good news of Christ and Him crucified. Now for onlookers, both Jews and Greeks, this would have been a very hard pill to swallow. Paul says that much in verse 22. Look down there. Verse 22 and 23. He says, "Jews demand a sign. Greeks seek wisdom. But we preach Christ crucified, a stumbling block to the Jews and folly to the Gentiles." Paul knew that the message of the cross was a hard one for a lot of people to accept. For the Jews, the idea of a crucified Messiah was a stumbling block. The idea that the long-awaited Messiah had come and he had been crucified was extremely difficult for them to accept. They expected that when the Messiah came, he was going to come and he's going to whoop up on the Romans. Not be killed by the Romans, especially not by crucifixion. For the Greeks, the idea that you could be saved through the death of an executed Jew seemed ridiculous. The Greeks worshipped reason. They believed that if there was a God out there, God was the ultimate source of rationality and reason. So the idea that God would come to earth as a human being, that he would allow himself to be beaten, mocked, rejected, and crucified, it seemed completely ridiculous. They couldn't wrap their heads around it. It seemed completely unreasonable. What kind of God would do something like that? The Greek gods that they worshipped, those gods created human beings in order to serve them. They didn't serve people. Right? The Greek gods would never subject themselves to the humiliation of death at the hands of evil men, and they would never sacrifice themselves to save guilty people. So for both the Jews and the Greeks, who were the two main people groups who lived in Corinth, the message of the cross ran contrary to their popular thinking, and therefore it was hard for them to accept. But listen, just as the message of the cross ran contrary to the popular thinking back then, the message of the cross also runs contrary to popular thinking today. Do you know that? For example, the message of the cross requires you to admit that you are a sinner, that you have sinned and fallen short of the glory of God. That's not a very popular message. In fact, in many churches, they try to get rid of words like sin and stuff like that because it's negative connotation, right? You don't want to bum people out. And the message of the cross, you know what? It runs contrary to popular thinking because it requires you to admit that you are powerless to save yourself. And that is why in his letter to the Galatians, Paul refers to the gospel as the offense of the cross. Think about that. He's calling the gospel the offense of the cross. Why? Because it offends our sensibilities by telling us that we are sinners who need a savior and we cannot save ourselves. In order to receive this salvation, you have to humble yourself before God. Another part of the offense of the cross.
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0: Is that the message of the gospel is exceedingly simple. That's part of the offense. You know that? That it's exceedingly simple. It's so simple that even a child can understand it and believe it. You don't have to be a genius to understand it. And many people struggle with that because we like to think of ourselves as pretty smart, right? Genius people. And sometimes we can be too smart for the gospel. Some people can be, right? Because it's so simple. Look at what Paul says in verse 19 through 22. He says, "For it is written, I will destroy the wisdom of the wise, and the discerning of the discerning I will, the discernment of the discerning I will thwart. Where is the one who is wise? Where is the scribe? Where is the debater of this age? Has not God made foolish the wisdom of the world? For since in the wisdom of God, the world did not know God through wisdom, it pleased God through the folly of what we preach to save those who believe." You see, many people in Corinth seem to believe that in order to find God,

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2: Many of you were wise according to worldly standards. Not many were powerful. Not many were of noble birth. Now just pause there for a second. Remember that the Corinthians had a problem with boasting and fighting with each other about who was more awesome. I'm more awesome than you are. I'm smarter than you are. I'm more spiritual than you are. And Paul is taking a pin and popping a hole in their inflated heads and saying, guys, look at yourself. You're not that great. Okay, let's be clear. You're not that great. You're not that smart. You're not that good looking. That is not why God chose you. But he says, God chose what is foolish in the world to shame the wise. God chose what is weak in the world to shame the strong. God chose what is low and despised in the world, even the things that are not, to bring to nothing the things that are, so that no human being might boast in the presence of God. Listen, the reason why God called you to himself, the reason why Jesus gave his life for you, was not because you're smarter or cooler or anything else than other people. It was simply an act of his grace. It was completely undeserved. It was totally unearned. It was his grace to you. You can't take credit for it in any way. The message of the cross leaves no room for pride and arrogance. And again, remember, pride and arrogance were the problems that the Corinthian Christians struggled with. Pride and arrogance were at the root of the divisions in the Corinthian church. But here's the deal. When you really embrace the message of the cross, on the one hand, it forces you to be incredibly humble. But on the other hand, it causes you to be incredibly confident. Did you know that? So on the one hand, it humbles you. But on the other hand, it fills you with an incredible sense of confidence. And here's why. Because the message of the cross is ultimately the message that God loves you. He does. He loves you so much. And he has redeemed you through the cross. And if you put your faith in what Jesus did for you, God seals you and he makes you his own. He adopts you as his child. He places his spirit inside of you. And therefore, you can be incredibly confident because there is nothing, neither in life nor in death, that can ever touch you. Right? If you've been redeemed and now God has promised that he will cause all things, even the bad things, to work together for your ultimate good and for his ultimate glory. And that brings us to the end of our sentence here, which is this. The message of the cross runs contrary to popular thinking. And yet, everything that people truly need and ultimately desire is found in Jesus. It's found in Jesus. Look again at verse 22. For Jews demand a sign and Greeks seek wisdom, but we preach Christ crucified. A stumbling block to the Jews and folly to the Gentiles. But to those who are called, both Jews and Greeks, he is Christ, the power of God and the wisdom of God. For the foolishness of God is wiser than men, and the weakness of God is stronger than men. Here's what he's saying. Here's the irony of the gospel. Right? If you follow the popular thinking of the world, right? If you follow the popular thinking of the world, you will come up empty. The promises in these modern mantras, right? These ways of thinking that are popular in the world, they will not deliver what they promise you. But on the other hand, if you turn to Jesus, you will find in him everything that you truly need and everything that you ultimately desire. That was true for people back then, and it's true for people today. Think about it. The Jews were looking for a sign of God's power. And therefore, they stumbled upon this idea of a crucified Messiah. That was hard for them to get over. And because of that, they never found the sign of God's power that they were looking for. But if they would have turned to Jesus, they would have discovered the power of God for salvation for all who believe. They would have found in Jesus the ultimate source, the ultimate form of power. Now, on the other hand, the Greeks, they were looking for knowledge and wisdom that would save their souls, and they didn't find it. But if they turned to Jesus, they would have found in him the divine wisdom that they were looking for. As Paul writes to the Colossians, he says, in him, that's in Jesus, are hidden all the treasures of wisdom and knowledge, which is why Paul says here in verse 30, and because of him,

0: You are in Christ Jesus. And Christ Jesus, who is he? He became to us wisdom from God, righteousness, sanctification, and redemption. Everything that you truly need and everything that you ultimately desire is found in Jesus. If you go back to what we talked about earlier, about how the popular ways of thinking in our own day and age, what are they? Prioritize yourself, serve yourself, listen to your heart, take what you deserve, believe in yourself, don't associate with losers, never admit your weaknesses. What are the goals of those ways of thinking? What are the purposes? What are those people hoping to achieve? What they're hoping to achieve, the goal is to be happy and fulfilled in life. And yet, if you actually follow those advices, right, those modern popular ways of thinking, it's like the Romans drinking water out of lead pipes. It might feel good in the moment, but eventually it's poisoning you and it's going to kill you. But on the other hand, if you embrace the message of the cross, if you humble yourself before God and you confess your sins and you confess that you cannot save yourself, and if you look with faith upon Jesus and what he did for you by taking your sins upon himself on the cross so that you could be forgiven, redeemed, and justified before God, the beautiful irony of the gospel is this: you will find in him everything that you ultimately need and everything that your heart truly desires. You will find in him righteousness, sanctification, redemption, everything that you truly need. And in him, you also find everything that you ultimately desire. You will find in him purpose, meaning, strength, companionship, pleasure, fulfillment, and joy. And in Jesus, you will find these things, not momentarily, but you will find them in a way, the only way, that actually lasts. And that is why Paul says in verse 31, so that, as it is written, let the one who boasts, boast in the Lord. Remember, the problem of the Christians in Corinth, they had a problem with arrogance. They had a tendency to boast about how awesome they were and how they were better than others. But Paul is reminding them, the message of the cross leaves no room for boasting in ourselves. What are you going to boast about? That you sinned a bunch and Jesus had to come and save you? That's what you're going to boast about? Instead, Paul says, look, let the one who boasts, boast in the Lord. It's not how great I am. It's look how great Jesus is. Now, on the one hand, we can make the mistake of boasting in the wrong thing, like the Corinthians did, boasting in ourselves. But you know what? I think there's another way that we can mess this up, and that's this. We can fail to boast at all. Have you ever thought about that? So on the one hand, we can boast in ourselves. That's not good. But you know what else is not good? Not boasting at all. Right? It's a good thing to boast about Jesus and what he has done for you. Here's what Paul's telling us here. Look, don't be ashamed of Jesus on the one hand. And on the other hand, don't boast about yourself. And don't be proud of yourself and ashamed of Jesus. Rather, be proud of Jesus and boast about what he has done for you. Some people around you are going to think that the message of the cross is total foolishness. But you know what? That's because they don't yet see. But you know what else? God wants to use you to help them see. Remember, the gospel, Paul told us, is the message of the cross. And that message is the power of God for salvation for those who believe. How can they believe if they never hear the message? And how will they ever hear the message unless somebody shares it with them? You see, one of the most effective ways that you can do that is by boasting in the Lord, telling people about the great things that God has done in your life. And I want to challenge you to do that this week. I want to challenge you that at some point this coming week, I want to challenge you to boast about the Lord in your conversations. I want you to tell somebody about something that God has done in your life. Boast about the Lord. Well, listen, maybe there are some of you who have been looking for what you need and what you desire according to the popular thinking of this world. And as a result, it has left you empty and sick. I want to invite you today to embrace the message of the cross. Friends, the message of the cross runs contrary to popular thinking. And yet, everything that people truly need and ultimately desire is found in Jesus. Amen.
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10: With SRN News, I'm John Scott. Medicare enrollees could see lower premiums for private Medicare Advantage plans next year, while prescription drug premiums expected to rise slightly. The Centers for Medicare and Medicaid Services says the average Medicare Advantage premiums will drop to $12 a month in 2027, down from about $14.37 this year. Average premiums for standalone Part D drug plans will rise by less than a dollar to about $36 a month. Virginia scientists finding ways to reverse damage caused by MS, an experimental drug called K9, helped paralyzed mice move again and restored lost vision. Texas truckers can now tap into cheaper off-road farm fuel on public highways to fight record-high diesel prices. The fuel is tinted red because it skips highway fuel taxes. This is SRN News.
11: Denver weather.
10: your Denver area forecast into this evening. Skies are going to be mostly cloudy, and we're still going to have a few evening showers passing through. Overnight temps will be in the mid-50s. Cloudy skies will be a mainstay Tuesday and Wednesday as tropical moisture advances northeast along a large-scale trough. Going to keep us cooler over the metro, mid-60s for Tuesday and Wednesday with lows low to mid-50s. Rain that comes through on Wednesday could be heavy if the remnants of Hurricane Polo travel far enough north. Otherwise, we'll have general scattered showers. Little more sunshine later in the week. I'm meteorologist Don Watson.
7: Current temperature,
8: 62 degrees.
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11: Hello, friends. 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In an unholy alliance, I explain what these two radical opposed forces are, why they are working together, and also give you the 1400-year backstory many people are entirely ignorant about that is shaping today's headlines. 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
12: 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This is a look at how hypocrisy is overwhelming the world. 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
11: Turn with me to Luke chapter 12, beginning at verse 1. I hope you could see from these verses there is a dire warning. And that dire warning is to the disciples. Not to everybody out there from the masses around them, but just to the disciples. He said to them, "Be forewarned of the leaven of the Pharisees, which is hypocrisy." Hypocrisy comes from the Greek word hypokritos. Hypokritos was used mostly to describe actors. They did not call them actors, they called them hypocritos. Why? Because actors played a role. That is not who they are. They played a character. And to this day, it's the same thing. An actor is not expressing who he is or who she is, but the role of the character they're playing. They're not who they are. Later on, the word came, turned into be used exclusively in the negative. It wasn't that way, but it expresses the nature of deception, of the nature of the deceivers themselves. Just like an actor attempts to play a convincing role on the stage, pretending to be somebody who they're not, so is the hypocrite. Look with me, please, at the text. Verses 2 to 12, there are three non-negotiables. Three what? Non-negotiables. These are going to keep you from eternal disaster of being a hypocrite. These are going to keep you from being influenced by hypocrites. Here they are. Honor the Father, honor the Son, honor the Holy Spirit. It is only when our focus is on the triune God, God the Father, God the Son, God the Holy Spirit, one God. It's only when we focus on the triune God that we avoid the traps of being impacted by false teachers. Now, why is this so important? Listen carefully. because it is so easy to be influenced by the hypocrites. And you say, but why is it easy? Why is it? I'm going to tell you why, because I've been there and I know what I'm talking about. Because these hypocrites presented arguments that appeals to the flesh. It appeals to our fallen nature. They present their views to help us avoid conflict with the world. They present their views in such a way that to avoid being harassed by the evil world. Just do this. Just say this. Just believe this. Just use this lingo and you will be popular. Jesus said, don't listen to them. Don't listen to them. Don't let their noxious, poisonous weed seep into your psyche. Don't let this bad yeast be baked into your thinking and into your life. Instead, focus on the triune God. Focus on honoring and worshiping and adoring and obeying the Word of God. Instead, quoting them, I get sick and tired of people quoting the Reverend Smell Fungus. Don't quote them. Don't tell me who says what. Quote the Scripture. Quote what the Word of God said. Because these three, one God, they are interlocking chain of testimony to each other. The Father testifies to the Son, and the Son reveals the Father, and the Father loves and glorifies the Son, and the Holy Spirit is the spokesman of the triune God, and He is to glorify the Father and the Son. Please hear me right. No one will ever get away with hypocrisy. Sooner or later, most hypocrites will succeed in pretending for a time. For a time. They'll get away with it for a time. So make no mistake about it. The day will come when their hypocrisy is going to be revealed. Listen to me. Some will be exposed in this life. And I thank God I lived long enough to see that. But all will be exposed in the future when the Son of Man comes with glory with His angels. All will be revealed. Verse 3, what is said in the dark shall be heard in the daylight, and what is whispered in the inner rooms will be exposed on the rooftop. Now, I need to explain to you a Middle Eastern practice. It's very important. You see, back then, the storeroom where the valuable, where the things that are really precious to them, was not in the garage because the thieves can get to it very easily. It was not in the room up front. No. They build a room inside the house, in the middle of the house, that would take a thief, it has to go through many rooms to get to it. It's right there in the middle of the house. And that's where they stored all of their valuables. Ah, but they also went into that room when they would talk secrets, when they do not want anybody to hear what they're talking about. They go inside these rooms and they will talk and they'll share their secrets. These were the hiding places. And Jesus said, honor the Father because you cannot hide things permanently. But why? Because God the Father one day will judge and punish the hypocrite. Beloved, let me tell you, my blunt preaching through the years, my refusal to compromise the Word of God, to compromise biblical morality, compromise all issues in life that I know, even though I am a fallen man, I have clay feet, even though I am full of foibles, but nonetheless, when it comes to the Word of God and the truth of the Word of God, I refuse to compromise. And because of that, I offended some people through the years. Does this make me happy? No. No, it doesn't. I'm flesh and blood. But I tell you what my family know, and so many of my friends know, that I care more about the day when I'm going to have that audience of one than make people like me in this lifetime. Verse 4, that is why Jesus said, do not be afraid of the worst that humans can do to you. Don't be afraid of that. Don't be afraid of that. What's the worst they can do? Kill you? We're going to die. That's the worst they can do. But fear Him, honor Him, adore Him, worship Him, obey Him who has the authority to condemn you eternally. Who is that? I heard people, actually heard preachers say, Satan. I thought first was a joke, but they really, the guy was really serious about it. Satan has no authority to condemn you to hell. Listen to me. He will be hell's most notorious guest, inmate. There is no command in the scripture anywhere that says fear Satan. Believers are totally delivered from his crutches because he who's in us is greater than he who's in the world. Say that with me. He who's in us is greater than he who's in the world. No. He is saying, fear God the Father. Honor God the Father. Adore God the Father. Love God the Father. Worship God the Father. Honor God the Father. Why? Because nothing escapes his knowledge. God's omniscient knowledge is for even the most insignificant details. Sparrows, they're so small. And they were not even the food of the poor. They were the food of the very poor. Because five are sold for equivalent of 2 cents today. So think of the sparrow. That's worth less than half a cent. Back then and now. So insignificant by any standards. But they are not insignificant to God the Father. He knows every single hair in your head. And if you don't have hair, He knows all the forks in your head too. All 100,000 of them. Beloved, let me tell you something. This truth comforts all believers. But it calls tremor to the hypocrites. And that is why they try to conceal the truth. They try to destroy the truth. They try to distort the truth. Oh, they try to twist the truth. They try to scream loud the thinking that they can stop you from hearing and believing the truth. But they'll fail. Sooner or later, they'll fail. And so the first cure for hypocrisy is honor God the Father. The second cure for hypocrisy is honor God the Son. Look with me, verses 8 and 9. And I say it to you, anyone, I'm going to explain that to me, anyone, that means anyone, who confesses me before men, the Son of Man will confess him also before the angels. But he who denies me before men will be denied before the angels of God. See, the word term anyone, everyone, it means everyone in the world. Question, what does confessing Jesus mean? Well, the Greek word here is homologio. You know what the word logos means, word, logos, homo, one. One, or means to be in total agreement with, total agreement. Or the same thing, believing exactly the same thing that Jesus said about himself. Why do you think they are so desperately trying to change who Jesus is? I mean, they play mental gymnastics with their minds, Well, did Jesus really say that he is the only way or he is a way? Do we really have the exact words that Jesus spoke, or did change those words along the way? Do we really know that? And then they just twist and twist and twist until they look like pretzels from being twisted so much, because they do not want to confess what Jesus says about himself. They do not want to accept what the Bible said about who Jesus is. They do not want to obey and agree totally with what Jesus says about himself. Why? Because that will force them to obey by believing the Word of God. I'll never forget, I was speaking to a group of clergy. Most of them did not believe that there's only one way to heaven, one way to salvation is Jesus. And they said, well, you know, God is so big, he's got so many ways, he can't really narrow God so much, you know, God is too small. And I had the temerity to say to them, now guys, why do you call yourselves Christians? Why don't you go and start a new religion? New religions are springing up all the time. Just go and start a new religion. You don't have to call yourselves Christians. Why? Why go with the trappings of Christianity and all the rituals in your churches? I know why, but I asked it anyway. They want to deceive as many people as they can. They won't be able to do that if they leave these churches. They want to deceive as many people as they can. You know what the worst part about all this? Right as I was leaving, walking out, one of them ran after me. He said, Michael, I privately agree with everything you said, but I can't go public with it. I reminded him of this passage. He would deny me before men publicly. Publicly. Those who deny me, not agree with me in public, before men and women, before people. Beloved, listen to me. Confessing Christ in public determines our eternal destiny. Confessing Christ openly and unabashedly, unhesitantly, will set the stage for where we spend eternity. But why before the angels? Because the angels are going to be witnesses. Yeah, in a court of law, you get witnesses. The angels are going to be witnesses. They're objective. They don't have anything against us or against anybody. They will tell the truth. They'll be our witnesses, either for us or against us. The worst thing in the world, when you have the angel testify against you. 2 Thessalonians 1:7, Paul said, they will be with Jesus on that flaming fire. Those who fail to confess Jesus as only Lord and Savior, and only Lord and Savior for all people of the world, not just those in the church, they will hear from Jesus these most devastating words, I never knew you, but we wore clerical garb. I never knew you, but we preached in church pulpits. I never knew you, but we agreed with some things in the Bible. I never knew you, but we helped a lot of people. I never knew you, but we carried Bibles as we processed down the church aisles. I never knew you. Be very careful of the leaven of the hypocrites. There are many ways to God. The God of the Old Testament is not the same God as in the New Testament. The Old Testament is so irrelevant now because we live in a different time, and on and on and on. You see these views seeping in just like the leaven inside the dough, working its way, working its way. You say, why do they do this? I'll tell you why. Because it's popular. It's popular. It'll make you popular. It'll make you avoid lots of alienations. It's like that dear man who says privately, I agree with everything you said, but I can't go public with it. Heaven belongs to those who honor the Father, honor the Son, and honor the Holy Spirit. Look at verses 10, 11, and 12. Because the question immediately say, why the Holy Spirit? Why the Holy Spirit? This is very important. The Bible said, no one can come to the Father unless they come through the Son. And no one can come to the Son without being brought by the Holy Spirit. The Bible said very clearly, every one of us, born spiritually dead. I mean dead. Not in a coma, dead. Physically alive, spiritually dead. Only God the Holy Spirit comes in and He raises the dead on the inside of us. Our dead spirit rises when the Holy Spirit says, awake and rise. And we rise up and realize that we're sinners and we're heading for hell and we need the Savior and then turn to Jesus. All that is the work of the Holy Spirit. First Epistle of John, chapter 4, verses 2 and 3 makes it very clear. Listen to me. Everyone who claims, that's an important word, if you have your Bible, underline it. Everyone who claims to have a message from God either speaks the truth about Christ, which is from the Spirit of God, or a lie, which is the spirit of the Antichrist. Do I need to say any more? Two options. He doesn't give us a third. He doesn't give us 2.5. There's 2 2/4. Two options. 2 Peter 1:21 says the Holy Spirit is the author of the whole Bible. The whole Bible. Anyone who denies any part of the Bible does not honor the Holy Spirit. Let me repeat that. Anyone who does not honor any part of the Bible does not honor the Holy Spirit. Don't miss this. Don't miss this. Verse 10. Everyone who speaks a word against the Son of Man, it will be forgiven to him. But anyone who blasphemes against the Holy Spirit will not be forgiven. So why? Why is that? When you can blaspheme Jesus, but you get forgiven, but you blaspheme the Holy Spirit. To blaspheme the Holy Spirit is to reject the testimony of the Holy Spirit concerning Jesus. He testified to Jesus. The Holy Spirit is the one who reveals that salvation is found in no one else other than Jesus. And so Jesus concludes this section, part one in the series we call Enduring Wisdom, with a promise. Don't miss the promise. A promise for those who honor the Holy Spirit by believing the Spirit's testimony regarding the Son of God. You do not have to worry, not one second, not one nanosecond, you have to worry about anything. Because He will turn our trials into triumphs. He will turn our pain into gain. He will turn our troubles into blessings. He will turn and His power, His protective power will keep us, all the believers, secure in His mighty hand until the day we go and be with Jesus. And that is why they can call us all the names they want. They can falsely accuse us all they want. They can harass us all they want. They can even drag us into the courts and the prison. But they can never, never, never, never rob us of the treasure which we have is Jesus.
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10: New study on transgenderism in sports.
14: Concerned Women for America calculates that males playing against females in the U.S. have so far taken 2,293 gold medals from the women who would have won them if the males were not present. CWA President Penny Nance says, quote, "Biological men have distinct advantages over biological women. This reality not only puts women in harm's way, but it eliminates opportunities for biological women to earn a living and win competitions." Michael Harrington reporting.
10: President Trump's nominee to lead the Food and Drug Administration has faced questions from senators who will vote on her nomination to lead the powerful health agency. Dr. Heidi Overton's pro-life views could complicate her efforts to win over two Republicans on the panel. That would be Maine Senator Susan Collins and Alaska Senator Lisa Murkowski. Both have bucked their party on this issue. This is SRN News.
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15: How do you reach a pagan culture who denies Scripture? Focus on the idolatries, how they're nothing, and that the God of the creation, who's revealed himself through Jesus, desires to know them and love them.
16: For so many people, knowledge is everything, but only through Christ can you be known fully and loved fully. Welcome to this episode of Abide with Applewood Today, a ministry of Applewood Baptist Church in Wheat Ridge. And today, Pastor Derek Jones, a member of our preaching team, continues his sermon from last time, taken from Acts chapter 13. And we'll pick up with how Paul and Barnabas prepare to engage in a city full of idol worship.
15: They're ministering in a dangerous pagan environment, but they are steadfast. They are relying not on their own strength, but on who? The power of the Holy Spirit. That's something in the text. Don't miss this. Underline it. Paul and Barnabas aren't like slapping each other in the face saying like, come on, you got it. Let's go do this. Let's go preach the gospel. Absolutely not. It's not even about them. They're relying in the source, the paracletus, the power of the Holy Spirit. And with boldness, they're proclaiming no matter the cost. And here's what's amazing. Jesus promised this. Before Jesus left, he said, hey, I'm not going to leave you. Instead of being with you, I'm going to be inside of you. And I'm going to give you the power to accomplish the work that I've called you to do. And here it's happening. It's impossible for God to lie. The same Spirit that Jesus promised is the one empowering them to preach the gospel no matter the cost. And what I love about this is, friends, haven't you seen this in the early church? It's no different today. They're praying for boldness all throughout this letter. Remember when Peter and John stood before the Sanhedrin? In verse 29, what were they praying for? Father, grant your servants the boldness to speak your word with confidence. And as you read Paul's epistles, it never struck me like it did this week, friends. How many times in Paul's letters, he's praying for boldness for the church and for him. And I love that. And friends, we're entering into a day and age where, listen, we need to pray for each other for boldness and courage, that the church won't be silenced, but we will stand firm on the truth of the gospel. It only happens as we stay connected to the source and his word. And look at verse 4. As they're preaching the message, the city was divided. Some sided with the Jews, others with the apostles. And look at verse 5. So the attacks get more intense, and they get word that now, instead of just poisoning hearts, now there's an attempt to kill them, to stone them for blasphemy. So they get word that now they're trying to get them and kill them. So the Spirit leads them out. This was not cowardice, but obedience. Remember Jesus' words in Matthew 10. Church, hear them this morning, verse 23. Whenever they persecute you in one city, flee to the next. For truly I say to you, you will not finish going through the cities of Israel until the Son of Man comes. They are preaching the gospel with boldness, and it is dividing the city. And I want to remind us that that's what the gospel does, friends. The gospel, when preached, it is divisive. It divides because it's the one message that demands a response. There's no middle ground. Like a sword cuts through a cake or anything, there's two sides. And here, that's what the message is. It's one that divides. Either you believe it or you reject it. Either you say that you are for Jesus or you're against Jesus. Either you're hot or cold, you're light or dark. You're spiritually alive or spiritually dead. You're a child of God or a child of Satan. All throughout Scripture, there are two options. And when you hear the gospel, it forces a division. What side are you on? There's no neutrality to the gospel. Oftentimes, you meet people who think, I'm not against Jesus, especially in this postmodern culture. Kurt, if you want to follow Jesus, like, that's your truth, and I accept that. But me and Jesus, we're kind of neutral. And they think that when they die and stand before the King, Jesus himself, that he is going to be neutral to them. Absolutely not. Either you are for him or you're against him. Jesus spoke of this In Matthew 10, here's the words of our Savior. Do not think that I came to bring peace on earth. I did not come to bring peace, but a sword. For I came to set man against father and daughter against mother and daughter-in-law against her mother-in-law, and a man's enemies will be the members of his own household. What's Jesus saying? His message is a sword. It's not a physical sword for violence or physical warfare, but his word cuts and divides to two sections. Friends, we can't get around this truth. The world hates this. Our culture hates this. One of our youth, he was in the first service, gave me sort of a sword, machete, right? Someone looked at me in the front row and they're like, is that to protect yourself? Maybe one day, all right? But here's the deal. Think about the sword. What does the sword do? It cuts. It cuts. It divides. The message, Jesus says, the gospel, it's like wielding a sword. When you preach it, it cuts. And what is the culture saying right now? More than ever. And the church is giving in. Church, we must stand firm. One thing the culture is saying is, hey, put the sword away. Let's be unified. Let's be united. Enough of the dividing. Church, just give in a little bit, and for the sake of unity, let's come together. Absolutely not. Jesus didn't save us to embrace culture and say, hey, let's be unified together because it's offensive. No. And if they can't get us to put the sword away, what else is culture trying to do to the church? Dull down the sword. Don't make it as sharp. I mean, homosexuality and abortion, and you guys are so unloving. You're so judgmental. It's too sharp. Don't offend. Church, may we hear the words of the Lord. The message is offensive, and when they get mad at us and they call us all kinds of names because we wield our sword and we won't dull it down, listen, it's not personal. Who do they have offense with? And there's going to be a day where they stand before the King. And may they remember you, Steve Brooks, for not watering down the message to give them the truth of the gospel. Outside these doors, the worst thing you can do is tell someone they're wrong. Church, Jesus has saved you and I to go outside these doors and to tell culture they are wrong and there is a better way. Do not stop wielding your sword. Amen? They had gospel grit, spirit-empowered grit in the face of opposition. Second point, faithful servants need to confront idolatry no matter the cost. Look at verse 8. So they leave and they go to these other cities and they get to Lystra. And a man was sitting who had no strength. So picture a small town. And with Lystra, it's a little bit different. The Romans ruled the land. The Greeks oversaw all the commerce. But there was not a big Jewish influence. There was no synagogue. So it's like the first time we're like, all right, how is Paul and Barnabas, what's their approach going to be to bringing the gospel into a pagan culture where there's no synagogue? What are they going to do? They went to the public square. You can picture the market, some say it's the town hall, and they begin to preach the word. In verse 8, while Paul is preaching, he noticed a man who was paralyzed. Now, anytime there's repetition in Scripture, it's significant. And the repetition is pointing to that this man is hopeless, right? What's the repetition? He had no strength in his feet. He was lame from his mother's womb, and he never walked. It's saying the same thing three different ways. And then verse 9, their eyes meet. Paul's preaching and he looks and their eyes meet. And the Holy Spirit reveals to Paul that this man is listening and he's believing and he's starting to have faith. And in the middle of this sermon, you can picture Paul saying to this man where everyone in the city knew he was born, he couldn't walk. Paul says, stand upright on your feet. And this man did not doubt. He did not question it. But he had faith and he leaped up and he began to walk. Look at verse 11. When the crowd saw what Paul had just done, They raised their voice saying, Laconian language, the gods have become like men and have come down to us. So instead of the people responding by saying, who is this God that did the power? Satan begins to twist it, and they look at Paul and Barnabas, and what do? They call them gods. There's a reason for this. If you study ancient poetry, it speaks of the time in Greek mythology where the gods would come and visit Earth. And there was a Roman poet named Covid. Is that kind of ironic? But he wrote one of his poems. He wrote about the time where Zeus and Hermes came to Earth unrecognizable, incognito, to test to see if anyone would be hospitable to them. Over 1,000 people wouldn't be hospitable, rejected them, didn't give them the time of day. Finally, an old peasant couple named Philemon and his wife Bacchus took them in. And the moment they found one couple who was hospitable, then judgment came down. They flooded the region and killed all the people who rejected them. And this old peasant couple, their humble cottage turned into a magnificent temple. Now they were priests and priestesses, and they became trees after they died. You can study the significance of that. But they believed this. So you picture that these two men come down and heal this man. They don't want to make the same mistake twice. So they say, it's Zeus, it's Hermes, they're here. And Paul and Barnabas, they don't know what's going on. They can't speak the language. And then look at verse 13. All of a sudden a priest shows up with sacrifices ready to make them to them. And how did they respond? Their eyes are open. Now they know what's happening, that people are treating them like gods. Now Satan is tempting them. First Satan tried to kill them. Now he's going to attack them with pride. And what a message. Now you can be treated like gods. You're gods yourself. You can be worshipped. Doesn't that sound familiar? But the good news is Paul and Barnabas, they don't take the trap. They know in their hearts, friends, they are nothing special outside the power of God. They know that there is one God and there is one source of healing, and it wasn't in them. They're nothing special. The power in them is what was special. And they know that King Herod in chapter 12, when people heard his voice and they say, oh, it's a voice like a god, and he loved that. Keep saying it. And King Herod was judged on the spot. So they refused. And look at verse 14, how they react. What humility. When the apostles Barnabas and Paul heard of it, they tore their robes and rushed out into the crowd, crying out, men, why are you doing these things? I mean, they didn't justify it. Pastor Matt, they weren't like, hey, let's be gods for like 2 weeks and just see what it feels like. Let's be gods for a little bit in order to like win their hearts, and then we'll... There was none of that. Instead, they were outraged. They were sickened. Anytime you tear your robes, it's mourning. But more importantly, it's when something was blasphemous, you tore your robes. Friends, remember in Matthew 26 when Jesus stood before Caiaphas and he said, are you the Son of God? And Jesus responds basically, yes. What did Caiaphas do? Tore his robe. It's blasphemy. So here, Paul and Barnabas, it's like, no, we're just like you. Don't put us on a pedestal. There is one person that deserves all the glory. He does all the work. We're nothing special. Trust us. Worship him. Worship Jesus. Friends, we see this all throughout Scripture. It's a spiritual work that God desires to do. None of us deserve any sort of pedestal. Amen? There is no room in the church for Christian celebrity. There is none. We are people of the book, and we understand all of us fall short. And when God does something, he's the one who gets the credit. We must be careful of putting people on a pedestal. Don't put me up there. I'll let you down. Recently, I was at the Southern Baptist Convention. There was 14,000 pastors. And yet in a couple instances, I saw some famous pastors there with a line of people trying to get selfies and literally signing autographs. I'm thinking to myself, these are pastors getting autographs like, hey, will you sign my Bible? Like, what blasphemy is this? No one has it together. Jesus deserves the glory. Don't put your eyes on any man or a woman. Keep your eyes on Jesus. And notice what they do in verse 15 through 18. They begin to preach a sermon. And notice their approach. It wasn't Old Testament scriptures in the past with the Jews. These were pagans. They didn't know Old Testament. So what did he do? He focused on idolatry and that God was the God of creation and that they're without excuse. Wow. How do you reach a pagan culture who denies scripture? Focus on the idolatries, how they're nothing, and that the God of the creation

harvest, and he's allowing your stomach to be filled. This is the God that you need to turn and worship, the one true creator God. You're without an excuse. Paul, later on, speaking to the Roman church, in Romans 1, he says something similar. He says this: "For since the creation of the world, his invisible attributes, eternal power, divine nature, have been clearly seen, being understood though what has been made, so that they are without excuse. For even though they knew God, they did not honor him as God or give thanks, but they became futile in their speculations. Their foolish hearts were darkened." The same message to these pagans is the same. The God of creation, you're without excuse. Open your eyes. That's general revelation. You're guilty because of that. And yet special revelation is Jesus has come to have you back. Look at verse 19. How did they respond to that? "The Jews come from Antioch, and having won over the crowds, they stoned Paul and dragged him out of the city, supposing him to be dead." Isn't this amazing? We're not sure what the argument was, but these Jews show up in the town and they convince these fickle people who were just worshiping them as gods to now, they're stoning Paul. And they take his body and they lay it outside the city. Stoning was terrible. I encourage you guys to research it sometime. Be humbling. I mean, think about picking up rocks the size of your hands and throwing them at a man's head, one after another, and see a man or his body bloodied and lifeless and motionless in the dirt while you pick up another stone and throw it as hard as you can at their head again. Verse 20, "While the disciples stood around him, he got up and entered the city." He was still alive. We don't know who these disciples were. Many believe they were Lois, Eunice, and Timothy, who were saved out of this community. But notice what Paul does. They just thought he was dead. Now he gets up, and what does he do, friends? He goes back into the city. I mean, picture him. You talk about a power that's unbelievable living inside of us. That same power lives in us, friends. Do you believe it? I want to pause here for a moment. They were not afraid to confront pagan culture and to prove that the idols that the culture was worshiping were nothing, no matter the cost, and that all the people were accountable to the Creator. And I think about Paul and Barnabas. They could do this because they left everything. Jesus was their treasure. There was no idols. They were giving their lives for the mission. This is what they focused on. But the same is true for us, friends, today, that we are to go outside these doors. And how do we reach a pagan culture? We preach the gospel and we reveal to them that their idols are nothing. And there's a lot of them in our culture. But before we preach that message, hear me, friends. Non-believers have to look at our lives and see children of God who Jesus is their treasure, and they don't worship the same idols as culture. Can the world say that about us? Jesus is a jealous God. He desires for all our worship. And I think in this text, in order to go out these doors and make sure that the culture doesn't worship idols, we got to always check our hearts to see, do I have any idols in my own heart? And it's almost a cliche often. Look at your schedule and look at your resources, and you can tell if you have any idols in your life. And as much as it's cliche and we hear that, it's like, whatever. I don't know, friends, if there's a better way to cleanse our heart to see if Jesus is our true treasure than to look at our time and to look at how we're spending our resources. But I pray for us as we go out into the pagan culture with the gospel, where he's greater than any other idol. Do people see that in our own lives? They saw that in Paul and Barnabas. Last thing we're going to end this morning. Faithful servants see the need to establish healthy churches. Church, buckle up.

0: this last point is so humbling. The next day they went away with Barnabas to Derbe, and after that they preached the gospel to a city and made many disciples. So after Paul was just stoned, they travel 40 miles southeast to Derbe, and they preach the gospel. Imagine Paul just beat up and bloody and wounded, preaching, Jesus is better, Jesus is the treasure. And what happened in Derbe? There was another revival. I mean, this is amazing. And then what after that, what happens? Instead of taking a shorter trip home to Antioch, they decide to travel back through the cities of Lystra, Iconium, and Poseidon because they realized the work wasn't done. Hang in there. Hear this point. Instead of going right to Antioch, their hearts are burdened because they knew in these three cities they just left, there were a bunch of believers, but there was no church. There was no discipleship. Their work was not done. Jesus didn't commission them to go make spiritual babies, but to go and establish healthy churches where spiritual babies can grow up and become mature and become discipled. So instead of taking a direct route to Antioch, they go back to the very cities that kicked them out and stoned them. Why? Because they had to establish the church and they had to make disciples. If you're a believer here this morning, or if you're watching and you think you can follow Jesus without the church, I encourage you to just even ask yourself, am I truly saved? They're risking their life to go. And what do? Look at verse 23. They go back to these cities and they establish the church communities, or it's like, hey, you guys are, you are right with God, and now you're right with each other, and you're to live together and serve together and do life together. And they appointed elders, pastors, it's the same word, over each church. Nowhere in the New Testament was there a CEO, one pastor singular in charge of a church. Absolutely not. But there was a plurality of elder pastors who God set apart both vocationally and bivocationally to shepherd, feed, lead, care for the communities. And look at verse 22. They strengthen the souls of the believers. How do you do that? Through the word of God. They taught them the word. Verse 22, they encouraged them to persevere. It's going to be a hard road. And they encouraged them through many tribulations, we must enter the kingdom of God. They established healthy churches with the plurality of pastors. They rooted the community in the word of God, and they gave the community a biblical perspective. Imagine Paul standing up here and saying, you will enter the kingdom of God through many difficulties. Don't believe anything other than that. Faith is easy. Trust in Jesus, but the road is hard because you're going to be hated as you wield your sword. Look at verse 23. They prayed and they fasted and they commended them to the Lord for care. I love this. They established the church. They equipped elders. They encouraged them through the word, gave them a biblical perspective. And then they prayed and gave them back to God as they went and left. What are the markers of a biblical healthy church? I hope you see them. It's all over Acts. May we be that. And then our text ends with them arriving home. And look at what happens. They gather with their sending church in Antioch. And they don't get there and say, hey, look what we did. But they report all the things who God had done with them and how he opened the door of faith. They give back to their sending church. And who do they give all the credit to, friends? Him. The message you've been called to preach is one that divides. The message we've been called to preach is one that confronts the false nothingness idols in our culture. And this message we preach is one that's rooted in the local church, governed, supported, and encouraged, not only through pastors, but through the word of God, the ultimate shepherd, Jesus Christ.
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8: With SRN News, I'm John Scott. Andrew Bailey, one of the FBI's two deputy directors, says he's leaving the position after just over a year on the job and will be returning to Missouri to spend time with his family. Bailey was named co-deputy director in August 2025 to serve alongside Dan Bongino. In consumer news, shoppers soon paying more for some popular PepsiCo snacks and drinks, including Doritos, Ruffles, and Sun Chips. The company says prices on certain products will rise by a low to mid-single digit percentage, with increases expected by the end of the year or early 2027. The hike's meant to keep pace with inflation and offset higher commodity, packaging, and transportation costs. In Chicago, Monday night football, the Bears kept the Eagles scoreless after the halftime, beating Philadelphia 27-7. This is SRN News.
9: For Denver and the Front Range, we're keeping it cloudy into Tuesday morning. Temperatures will start off in the low to mid-50s. Off and on light showers will develop and intensify at times during the day with a few weak afternoon thunderstorms. Highs Tuesday in the mid-60s with lows low to mid-50s. Showers a good bit again Wednesday. Could be heavy if tropical moisture advances far enough northward. Highs mid-60s, lows low 50s. Showers wind down into the morning Thursday, allowing for skies to turn mostly sunny, warming to the low and mid-70s to end the week. I'm meteorologist Don Watson.
10: Current temperature,
11: 61 degrees.
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11: And you know what most of us do? Here's what we say. How come I have to step there? How come she doesn't have to step there? How come you're calling me that direction? I've never seen anybody else have to go that direction. But what does He do? He gives us enough light to take the step, and then we take the light with us, and then we're here, and now we know what step to take. That's why nobody's life looks like this. Everybody's life looks like this, right? To walk in the light does not mean you walk like everybody else. It doesn't mean you go like everybody else. In general, we're all going towards Christ. In general, we're all believing by faith in Christ and being obedient to Him. But our path is going to look entirely different. Why? Because God's giving light for where I'm stepping. God's giving you light for where you're stepping. And if we see where God's taking us, many times we know what God's calling us to do, but guess what we do? I don't want to step there. Never seen anybody else step there. I know I'll be really spiritual about it. I'm going to get my small group together. We'll pray about where I need to step. And then we'll just pray about the light and where it's at. Where God's just sitting there like this. For some of you, it's been days, months, even years. And God's still holding the light right here. And you still refuse to step. But I'm married now. I couldn't do that. But now I got a job. Now I got a career. God's like, I ain't changing the light. You can step whenever you're ready. I mean, that's the light. That's walking in the light. And the reason that you don't have an ongoing relationship with Jesus is because you're not walking in the light. Walk in the light. Now, for some of you say, well, I know I'm a Christian, but I've kind of stepped away from the light. The sooner you get back into it, the better. Can I just tell you that? Well, I've already gone this far, so we're dating. I went this far. Might as well go all the way. I've already started cheating a little bit at work. You know, we got to get this business deal done. I'm not going to expose it now. I'll start being truthful later. I mean, the sooner you get back into the light, the better it's going to be for you. Because God always responds to your obedience. He always responds to your obedience. Many of us, what do? Well, you know, when it gets really, really, really, really, really, really, really, really, really bad, then I'll call out to Him. Maybe you will, maybe you won't. But if you wait until you hit rock bottom, I'm just telling you, there's a lot of pain to walk back through. The sooner you get back into the light and the more that you remain in the light, the better quality of life you're going to have with God. That's what He's encouraging us to do this morning. The error is, don't believe any of this stuff. Just live however you want. God loves you no matter what. The truth is, if you walk in the light as Christ is in the light, in all areas of your life, not just the few that you think others are looking at, you'll be able to experience God to the full. Now, here's another way to respond to the light of God in error. Really, verses 8 and 10 highlight another error. Notice what verse 8 says. If we say that we have no sin, we're deceiving ourselves, and the truth is not in us. So we're saying we have no sin now. And how about verse 10? If we say that we have not sinned, we make Him a liar, and His word is not in us. Here's the error. Listen up, Christians. We falsely believe that sin is not a problem with us. We falsely believe that sin is not a problem with us. If we say we have no sin, we're deceiving ourselves and the truth is not in us. That's for non-Christians, Pastor. Come on. I mean, those sinners out there, you know them. You've met them. You've seen them. There are all those sinners out there. We used to be one of them. We're not anymore. If you say you have no sin, you're deceiving yourself. I mean, I wish I could tell you 30 years ago when I gave my life to Christ, all my sin went away. That it just was magically eradicated. And since 1989, I hadn't sinned. I mean, I wish I could tell you that. I don't know what you're talking about. I've never sinned. I'm a Christian. I've been a Christian for 30 years. Nobody's laughing. I've sinned. Sin still creeps up in me. It's like the Apostle Paul says in Romans 7, "For I do not understand what I'm doing. For the good I want to do, I do not do. But what I don't want to do, I'll do." Like, who's going to rescue me from that? But I've learned this law that if it's going on in my life, it's no longer I who do it, but sin that lives in me. Like, do you see that? It's Christians. When was the last time you confessed your sin? See, here's what we don't believe. We don't believe sin's that big of a problem for us anymore. Right? Sin is your biggest problem, whether you're a Christian or a non-Christian. If you're a non-Christian, it's your biggest problem because you don't have a relationship with God. because God needs to forgive you. But if you are a Christian, here's the deal. You still can't see it. You can't touch it. You can't rid it, and it kills. And the only cure from sin is the blood of Jesus Christ. It's still your number one problem. No, Pastor, that was my number one problem before I got saved. Now my number one problem is my marriage. No, sin is the problem in your marriage. If you didn't have sin, you wouldn't have a marriage problem. Did you hear what I said? You got two non-sinners in a marriage, you don't have a marriage problem. It's a spiritual problem, right? No, Pastor, you don't understand. Before I was saved, I was a sinner. But now that I'm saved, I have my biggest problem, my finances. No, that's a spiritual problem too. You have sin in the way in which you've handled it. Either you have a lack of contentment for what God's given you, or you're greedy, or you spent more than you have, because you have a sin problem that you haven't dealt with yet. Right? I mean, every single problem that you have is rooted in a sin condition. It's still your number one problem. And if you say you have no sin, guess what you do? You're deceiving yourself. We already said the group of people that say that they're Christian but don't walk it out, they're liars. What's a deceiver? A deceiver is one who misleads by false appearance or statement. You're misleading yourself. You're trying to look and act a certain way so that you can pretend that you're actually Christian when you're not actually walking it out. It's called a hypocrite, and the church is filled with them. Hypocrites are people that cannot admit their need for God's grace in their life at any time. And all the way down to verse 10, if we say that we have not sinned, we make God a liar, and his word is not in us. We make God a liar. Have you ever thought about that? I mean, when we say, oh, I don't really have a problem with sin anymore, or we live in such a way that we're not confessing our sin anymore, here's what we're saying all the time by our actions. God, you're a liar. God, you're a liar. You're a liar. You say I need your forgiveness, you're a total liar. You say I'm in need of you, God, you're a liar. You're a liar, you're a liar, you're a liar. See, because most of us think that when we come to Christ, it's all about us doing good for God. No, Christ came to live in you. It's God doing his work in and through you. That's why the Apostle Paul says, I have been what? Crucified with Christ. It is no longer I who live, but Christ who lives within me. The life I live in the body, I live by faith in the Son of God who loved me and gave himself for me. In other words, if I'm going to live for Christ, here's what I'm going to do. I am surrendering my life in such a way where Jesus Christ can get done in and through me whatever he wants, whenever he wants, whatever he wants for his glory. That means all my life, at all time that I'm breathing, my life is for Christ. So here's the question. Here's the question. Listen, listen, listen. For those of you who say, well, I never sin. We ask the wrong question. We go to the Word and we say, how do I feel about this? And how am I doing? Right? Like, yeah. I mean, I wrote down some things, just so you know. Because I hear these things all the time. Yeah. You know, I hear you on that one. I struggle a bit with that one. That's a little bit of a struggle. I can do that. This one doesn't bother me as much. It doesn't bother me as much. This one, it doesn't affect me. I can do this. That doesn't affect me. Probably sin. But everybody sins. I mean, let's be honest. I mean, we all sin once in a while. And it's not that big of a deal. Or this one. Here's the other one. Here's my favorite. This one's not a big deal for me. I can see where other Christians would struggle with that, but this one's not a big deal for me. Now, what pronoun do you hear on all those? Me, me, me, me, me, me, me. Here's how I feel about it. Here's what I think about it. The reason we don't confess our sins is because we're looking in the mirror like, I don't really feel that bad about it. I don't feel that bad. I'm okay with it. I mean, we get in these huge arguments in the church whether you can drink or not drink. And what do? We always tell how we feel about it. Well, the Bible just says don't get drunk. So it's really how I feel about it. You're asking the wrong question, right? Should we celebrate Halloween or should we not? It's all how I feel about it. Asking the wrong question. Here's the question. God, in every area of my life, are you getting the most glory through me minute by minute and moment by moment? If Jesus says no, then it's sin. Then we confess our sin so that Jesus can get done through us at any given time what Jesus wants to get done through us. Because it's not how I feel about it. It's not what bothers me. It's not whether I can handle it. It's how does he handle it? How does he feel about it? Is he able to get done what he wants to get done? Do you see why we don't confess our sin enough? Do you see why we don't think it's a problem? Because we still think that the Christian life is about us. It's not about us. It's not about what I'm doing for God. It's about what God's doing in and through me. So I better be asking the question, God, am I living where you want me to live? Am I doing what you want me to do? Am I loving my spouse the way you want me to love them? I mean, think about marriage for a second, for heaven's sakes. I mean, we nitpick to death each other. How many know, by show of hands, Broomfield, you're included in this, that if you look for faults in your spouse, you might be able to find some? Every woman had their hand up first. I don't know why that is, right? You can find that. And then you can go to counseling and pay somebody $150 an hour to tell them what you found. And you can keep going forever. And let me tell you what will change. Nothing. Except you'll be more poor. Or you can ask this question. God, am I being the spouse that you want me to be? Am I demonstrating Christ to my spouse in such a way that if you had full reign of everything in my body, that I would be honoring my spouse the exact same way that you would be honoring my spouse if you were the one living in and through me? See, that's a better question. Because I promise you, if you ask that question, God may show you some things that need to change in you. Do you see, the reason everybody's quiet this morning, nobody's clapping, is we're all uncomfortable with this. See, we thought the Christian life falsely was about us. The Christian life is about Jesus through us. And so we need to care about how Jesus feels about things through us. See, the error is to think that it's not that big of a deal and sin is not a big thing for me anymore. And every time we live like that, here's what we're saying. God, you're a liar, you're a liar, you're a liar, you're a liar. God, you're a total liar. You sent Jesus, I don't know why you sent him. Like, I can get to God on my own. You're a liar. Or God, you've already saved me, but now it doesn't matter that I need you anymore. Now, here's the truth. If you read through the scriptures, you'll see this. There are two different kinds of forgiveness the Bible talks about. One is judicial or forensic. It's kind of like if you picture in a court of law where God declaring you righteous. Here's when that happens. At the moment you confess Jesus Christ as your personal Lord and Savior, it is done. It is paid in full. No one can snatch you out of God's hands. You are His for all eternity, forever and ever. Amen. Even if you sin, you still belong to God, right? You're His. Make no mistake about that. But guess what? There's this ongoing parental forgiveness that takes place all the time. It's like when Jesus was sitting around the table with his disciples the night he was betrayed and telling them he was going to wash their feet. They're like, you're not touching my feet. Peter says, and Jesus says to him, hey, unless I wash your feet, you have no part of me. In other words, I need to ongoing clean the areas of your life that still continue to get stained and dirty. I mean, there's still areas in your life that need to grow. And here's what I found in my walk with Christ. The more I walk with Christ, the more I realize I'm forgiven, past, present, and future. My past isn't catching up to me. My future is secure, and I live in the presence of God's glory, and I know that. But the more I know that, the more I also realize at the same time that there are areas in my life that God is still pruning me and working on me and asking me to confess things so that He can get more glory in and through me. And I found that the more I walk with him, I don't hear his voice less. I actually hear his voice more. Now here's what I'm telling you this, guys. Listen. When I was a new Christian in my early 20s, and I would go to Bible studies, and I would see somebody who had been a Christian for like 30 years or whatever, there's some times where the people that had been Christians longer would talk like this. I would share my heart, but authentically God was, oh yeah, I used to struggle with that when I was you. I used to have that. I'm like, well, when did that stop? Well, when you mature, then you don't have those things anymore. And I used to be like, oh, okay, I can't wait till I mature. Here's what I learned. They weren't mature. They weren't abiding in Christ. If I had known the word the way I know it now, as a 24-year-old, if I would have had the guts to say it, I'm like, oh, I didn't know. You're a liar. But I probably wouldn't have said that at 24. I probably wouldn't say that now either. But the point is, we need to be real comfortable as a church that we can understand that all of our sin, past, present, and future, is completely forgiven. And yet, since it is, and since Christ is in us, and He's perfectly holy, righteous, and true, and He's light, and in Him there is no darkness at all, if there's no darkness and He's dwelling in us, that means in the areas of our life that still remain dark, He starts shining flashlights on them and beacons on them and showing us areas where I'm not in there yet. And God is so patient that He takes us through this process called sanctification, because if when God saved you, He showed you all your stuff at once, you would never stop weeping. You would never stop. God in His grace has to build us and show us He loves us. And then He shows us some other areas we can grow in, and shows us some other areas we can grow in, and shows us some other areas we can grow in. And here's how we respond then. Here's the truth. Ready? I mean, this is the beauty of the whole passage. The beauty is this. If we confess our sins, He is faithful and righteous to forgive us our sins and to cleanse us from all unrighteousness. See, here's the truth. We are called to confess and forsake our sins. You say, well, where's the word forsake in there? Forsake means walk in the light. To confess means literally to say the same thing as. It's two Greek words, homo legeo, the same words. It means we speak the same thing as. We say the same thing as who? As what God says. That's why the question we're asking is not this. The question we're not asking is, okay, where did I sin a little bit this week? Where did I go wrong? What do I need to do better? No, that's not the question. The question is, God, You're perfect. I realize in light of Your perfectness, I'm not. You're trying to get a work done in and through me on this planet. Lord, in this season of my life, is there any relationship, is there any way with any person that I have not acted in the exact same manner, tone, and voice of which You would have me to act? Now, He'll speak it to you. He'll speak it to you. And then what do? We say the same thing as. Not, yeah, You're right. I do struggle a little bit with that, with my anger. No. Lord, I confess to You that I lose my temper. Show me why. Well, Jeff, it's because you are a control freak and you want everything to go your way and you expect everybody to serve you because you're super prideful. Yeah, I struggle with that, I guess. That's not confession. Confession would be if that's what God shows you, then you confess, Lord, I confess to You I've been prideful and I've been controlling and I've wanted people to serve me rather than my heart serving You, and I can't change me. So Lord, You change me because I don't want to be that anymore. I want You to live Your life in and through me to the full. Yeah. That's a different prayer. Or Lord, I'll never look at porn again. I know it's wrong. Hey Lord, show me why it's wrong. Okay, because You've created all people in Your image, and for me to lust after someone that's not my spouse is going against You. And it, like when David said he sinned, what did he say? He didn't say against Bathsheba and only Bathsheba have I sinned. What did he say? Lord, against You and only You have I sinned and done what's wicked in Your sight. Because I took somebody that was Your daughter, that You loved, that You cared for, and I treated her selfishly for my own needs. And Lord, I confess to You that I'm an adulterer. And I confess to You I was wrong. And I need You to change me. See the difference? See, the reason we don't confess is because we don't want to call it what God calls it. We want to call it a little bit of a struggle. We want to call it something that we're working on. You can call it a little bit of a struggle and something that you're working on for the rest of your life. Or you can get before the Lord Jesus Christ and say, hey, Lord, what do You say about me? And here's what you'll hear all at the same time. This is the way I usually hear it. And God's Holy Spirit has a way of doing this beautifully. I'll hear how much He loves me. I'll sense His great love for me. I'll know He hasn't left me. I'll know He hasn't forsaken me. I'll know that I belong to Him. And then He begins to pour out in me ways in which I have not reflected His grace. In ways that I have not reflected His goodness. And to the extent that I can confess that is to the extent that I see healing in my life. I'm not the same person I was 20 years ago. But I know I'm not the same person, not because I worked on it. Tried that for a period of years. It doesn't work. I know I'm not the same person because of the grace of Christ in my life and the areas where He's shown me and I've confessed. Right? And if we confess our sin, He's what? He's faithful and He's just. He's faithful and He's righteous to what? Not only forgive our sins, not only wash them away, but to what? Cleanse us from all unrighteousness. Why? Because in Him there's no darkness. So what does He have to cleanse us from? Everything. Because He's got to pour Himself in and through us. See, God didn't save you just so you go to church and get in a small group and do good things and give your money so that people would say you're a really nice guy or you're a really nice gal. God saved you because He had a plan from you for all eternity past for you to be His workmanship, for Him to get His glory done in and through you. And you're the only person that God can do to pour that through. And He's asking, will you continue to seek Me and allow Me to pour my life through you? And if you say yes, there's going to be ongoing times where God says, yeah, but in this way and in this relationship and in this thing, I'm not being able to get my work done the way I want. And here's the problem with us. We have an agenda. I want to pick where I live. I want to pick who I marry. I want to pick how many kids I get to have. I want to get to pick where they go to school. I want to get to pick how we live. I want to get to pick the house I live in. I want to get to pick how much money I make. I want to get to pick how to spend my money. I. And if you can shift that to, Jesus, I want what you want. Because I know sooner, very soon, I'm going to see you face to face. And I want to know that all my money, my time, my relationships all looked towards you. And the things I was doing was for you. If you want to be great in the kingdom, what does Jesus say? Be small. Be the servant. Be the one that he can use. Who are the people Jesus can't work through? Prideful people that think it's about them. And many people that come to church think it's about them. And what am I getting today? And what's Pastor Jeff going to talk about? And I hope they're playing my worship songs and hope I like everybody in my small group or I'm going to some other church. And then you can go to some other church and ask yourself the same questions. Or at some point in time, you can stop and you can say, God, what do you want for my life? And if you are living the fullness of who you were in and through me, is there any way I'm hindering that fullness? And if there is, what do? We confess. We say the same thing as. Right? We live for God. So I want to end our service on both campuses in a little different way than how I normally end service, right? Because this is not the kind of message that you would want to walk out the door and be like, Pastor, thanks. I needed that, right? Yeah, this is the kind of message where I believe the Holy Spirit's speaking to your heart. For some of you, there have been things God's been showing you or telling you for seasons. For some, it's been this week. For some, it was last week where God's telling you, hey, listen, I'm asking you to get this thing right. So we're just going to take a moment on both campuses and we're just going to bow our heads. This can be done individually, probably better if it is. If you want to pray with your spouse, you can do that. But I think it can be a time where we're just going to take a couple minutes and just go before the Lord and ask His Holy Spirit, Lord, is there anything in my life that's hindering you, Jesus, from being the fullness of what you want to be in and through me? And then when he shows us, because for several of us, he's going to show us, we're just going to confess those things with our mouth right before the Lord. You can whisper them. You can say them out loud. You can do whatever. Say, Lord, that's me. And right now, I'm just going to confess. And you know that when you confess, it's the blood of Jesus that wants to purify you from all unrighteousness. And then we're going to sing. We're going to sing a couple songs. We're going to sing about God's holiness. We're going to sing about the fact he's been here from before time until the end of time. And we're going to glorify him because he loves us so much. He's giving us this moment right here in this space to make ourselves rightly related to him so that he can do a work in and through us. It's powerful what he's going to do. So let's take this time seriously. If everybody on both campuses, bow your heads, close your eyes. Let's just listen to the Lord here this morning. So Lord Jesus, we just invite you, as you've been speaking through your living and active word, Lord, you've been talking to several of us here. You've been showing us things in our own hearts where we have not reflected your light. As the Holy Spirit begins to show you what they are, would you just confess those things to him? Lord, that's me. I need your help. For some of you here this morning, it's your finances. There's no doubt about it. You say, I'm always broke. I never have enough. God, you never provide. But God's showing you this morning that he always supplies all of your needs according to his glorious riches. Perhaps he's telling you you're greedy. Perhaps he's telling you you're not content. Perhaps he's telling you you don't trust me in this. I got this. Would you just confess that to him? For some of you, you struggled with a sin problem for a long time. For some of you, it's anger. I mean, you can picture where you are right now when you blow up. For some of you, it's drugs. You picture right now where you say it's the last hit I'm ever going to take, but you take it again. For some of you, it's a sex addiction. You say it's the last time I'm ever going to. For some of you, you said this is the last time ever, and you're trying to tell yourself that right now. Quit making promises to God that you can't keep. And Lord, speak to my brothers and sisters about what is causing that. And let us confess that sin. For some of you, as you're praying, you know God's called you to do certain things. For some of you, it's forgiveness to somebody you don't want to forgive. For some of you, he's been calling you into ministry, but you'll say, hey, I'll get to that later. For some of you, he's been calling you to restore your marriage, but you're like, hey, when they're ready to do it, I'll do my part. Lord, speak to my brothers and sisters here in this place. For some of you that are here today, you've kind of pedaled off God's path. You said, yeah, I love the Lord, but I'm going to go my own way for a while. You know the area you're going your own way. I mean, maybe 90% of your life seems to be aligned, but there's 10% over here that you wouldn't want exposed. God, expose it by your light and let my brothers and sisters just confess that. Lord, this is a powerful time in the history of our church because your word tells us that when we confess our sins, you're faithful and righteous to forgive our sins and cleanse us from all unrighteousness. And Lord, there's nothing like knowing that we stand completely redeemed, completely
10: Thank loved. 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Yep. 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We'll see you soon.
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8: With SRN News, I'm John Scott. Major tech companies going to testify in front of the New York City Council regarding the potential dangers of AI next week.
14: This marks the first public testimony under oath from AI companies after several whistleblowers and executives issued warnings about the need for regulation. Speakers for companies including Anthropic, OpenAI, Google, and Meta all confirmed with Council Speaker Julie Menin that they will attend the hearing in front of the entire 51-member body. The council also sent a subpoena demanding someone from Elon Musk's SpaceX AI company to attend the rare meeting set for next Monday on October 5th. In New York, I'm Lizzie Radabali.
8: The U.S. and China releasing list of products worth about $30 billion each that will see tariff cuts. The announcement follows a meeting between Chinese President Xi Jinping and President Trump in Washington. This is SRN News.
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0: believe that a good God will reward nice people for trying their best. Today on Truth for Life, Alistair Begg explains why this popular assumption is totally incompatible with the death of Christ on the cross and the good news that he proclaimed. We're studying in chapter 2 of Mark's Gospel.
1: The issue was this. People are looking around. They see the Pharisees' disciples fasting. The disciples of John fasting. The disciples of Jesus partying. True? Levi's house, party time. What's going on here? One group's fasting, another group's fasting. What do your guys do? They seem to have chosen the easy path. That can't possibly be right. If a person's going to be accepted with God, there's so many things he has to do. And we, the Pharisees, the organizers of religion, the custodians of that which is external and orthodox, we know what they should be doing, and your boys aren't doing it. And we want to know why. Now, if you think about this in Luke 18, and I'll only give you this one. I might give you two cross-references, but this is just one. Luke chapter 18, if you turn forward one book, let's just set this in context because I think this is helpful. And the context is absolutely crucial. Verse 9 of Luke chapter 18. To some who were confident of their own righteousness. Okay, their own righteousness. In other words, a righteousness that they themselves created, established, maintained by what they did or didn't do. To some who were confident of their own righteousness. We're either going to stand before God on the basis of our own righteousness, or we're going to stand before God on the basis of the righteousness of another. These folks were confident in their own righteousness. And as a result, notice, they looked down on everybody else. So Jesus looks at this group, he says, here they are, Mr. and Mrs. Smug and all his smug little children, doing all of these things and despising all these other people, just able to look down on them all. He says, let me tell you a story. Two men went up to the temple to pray. One was a Pharisee and the other was a tax collector. The people, the listeners, love these stories. They just must have waited for the punchline every time. It's so exciting. Here we go again. Jesus got another, the Pharisee versus the sinner story. Wonderful. So next we have the Pharisee. He stood up and he prayed, verse 11, about himself or to himself. God, I thank you that I'm not like other men, robbers, evildoers, adulterers, or even like this tax collector here. What he's doing up at the temple to pray, I will never know. You see where his confidence lies? In what he doesn't do, and then in what he does. What does he do? Verse 12, I fast twice a week, and I give a tenth of all that I get. I'm a tither, and I'm a double faster. I'm twice as fast as anybody else. Here I am. Twice a week fasting, tithing, not like this joker. Well, who told you to fast twice a week? No one. There's only one place in the whole of the Old Testament where fasting is demanded. And that's recorded in Leviticus chapter 16 in relationship to the Day of Atonement. Fasting appears all over the place for all kinds of reasons. Good. But in terms of God actually saying, this is what I want you to do, it only comes there in relationship to the Day of Atonement. You see, the issue here is not fasting per se. It is that fasting represents the way in which the Pharisees, with their systematized, organized religion, believed that they could be and would be accepted by God. So as long as they kept doing all these things meticulously, then God would be pleased to look on them with favor. And so in answering the question, and we're back now in Mark 2, in answering the question, Jesus absolutely disarms the questioners. Why are they not fasting? Jesus answered, how can the guests of the bridegroom fast while he is with them? In other words, you don't fast at a wedding, he says. My wife and I were at a wedding yesterday. We went to the reception. It was a wonderful meal. No time for fasting. No. There was fasting. There was no fasting. There was eating. There was, man, it was fantastic. It would have been highly inappropriate, wouldn't it? And if the father of the bride had said, you know, I hope you enjoy these Ritz crackers and help yourself to a second glass of water, people would have said, what kind of party is this? And justifiably so, which is what Jesus is saying. Now you understand that he's pointing out that he is the bridegroom. He's already noted the fact that John the Baptist is the best man. Mark has told us John the Baptist is the best man. He stood on the stage of history, spoken for a moment, got out of the way so that the bridegroom might be introduced. Christ as the bridegroom is amongst his friends and followers. And he says, there's no way that my disciples are going to be fasting while I am here with them. It would be entirely inappropriate. He says, verse 20, there's going to come a day when the bridegroom will be taken from them, and on that day they will fast. Now, some people have taken that as a mandate, but it is actually an observation. Jesus is saying, when they have reason for sorrow, when they have reason for disappointment, whatever it might be, then on that day, well, fasting may be appropriate, but it's not appropriate today. Right now, it's party time. It's party time. In fact, the more I read the Gospels, the more I realize this. I said there would only be one cross reference. I'll give you a second one. You read it for yourself. Luke chapter 15. And you remember how Luke chapter 15 begins? It says that the tax collectors and the sinners were gathering near, were all coming around to listen to Jesus. So all the people who were messed up, left out, burdened by their sin, aware of the fact that their life was a walking mess, they are all coming, said, we want to hear from Jesus. But the Pharisees, the religious establishment, they were muttering to one another. And what were they muttering to one another? This man welcomes sinners and eats with them. You see what they're saying? So if he is the person, he couldn't possibly be the person he claimed to be. You couldn't possibly have a Messiah who did this. You couldn't have someone who fulfilled all of the Old Testament expectations and did this. Surely when our Messiah comes, there will be none of this in him. He will be absolutely fastidious. He will have all the rules and regulations kept. All of his followers will be marked by all of these things. And Jesus said, well, let me just tell you a few stories. There's a lost sheep. They're 99 safe. Shepherd went for the one that was lost. Lady broke her necklace or her coins or whatever it was, and she had 9/10 of it intact, but a 10th of it was gone. She scoured the entire house looking for it. He says, the reason I told you that is because that's God's disposition towards those who are lost. He goes out looking for the lost one. He's an initiative-taking, seeking God. He's not hiding behind a corner the way that it is suggested on the media, that somehow or another God has gone, is in disguise somewhere or is hidden off somewhere, and we're all looking around for him. No. No, the Bible says that God is actually, he came down, he's, good morning, I'm here to speak to you today. So glad you came to the service. Are you listening to what that funny Scotsman is saying? Are you listening to this, God says, inside of you? How are you going to stand before God? Are you going to stand before God on the basis of your goodness? Or are you going to stand before God trusting in the goodness of someone else? That's the question he's asking. That's the question Jesus is posing. That is the vital question. And you remember when he finally gets to his third story, he says, "And there was a certain man who had two sons. And one of them went off and blew it out. And another one blew it out while he was still in the house. Externally present, externally correct, doing everything that was expected of him, but doing it like a slave. The other boy went off and went totally hog wild. But he came to himself and he repented and he came back to his father and his father forgave him and gave him a wonderful party and with the singing and the dancing going on. The elder brother, he came and he heard the singing and the dancing and the servant said to him, your brother is back. And their line reads, but he refused to go in. Why did he refuse to go in? For the same reason that some of you still do not trust Christ. Because you like the idea of earned acceptance with God. because it puts you in a better light. You don't like this idea that the worst, most miserable, lying, cheating, scornful, immoral person is in Christ, covered over with his righteousness, accepted, redeemed, restored, and all because of another and not because of him or not because of her. That message will always stick in the gullet of a Pharisee. And that, you see, is what makes Jesus so controversial. That's the significance of what he says about the shrinking of the garment and the bursting of the wineskins. It's very simple. You don't need to beat it up. You don't cut up a new garment to make patches for an old one. It won't work. The shrinkage will tear it apart. You don't put new wine into old wineskins, because the wine that is new is still a fermentation process. And if the wineskins are old and brittle and so on, old leather wineskins, then the fermentation process will actually blow the wineskin apart. What is Jesus saying? He's saying the wine of new life, which he has come to bring, cannot be contained in the shrunken, brittle old wineskins of a man-made religion. What he is saying is that the liberating, life-transforming message which he has come to proclaim, that of unmerited favor with God, with free forgiveness, it cannot be stitched in to their form of established religion. It actually tears it away. In other words, Jesus is controversial because he is pointing out that the two approaches, one represented by the Pharisees and the other represented by himself, are mutually incompatible. They are mutually incompatible. That's what he's saying. You're not going to be able to come up with a hybrid. You can't do it. It won't be done. You say, well, we're far removed from the Pharisees. We're not Pharisees. Well, I hope you're not. Well, let me tell you what Pharisees believe, just in case you might believe this. Pharisees essentially believed that a good God will reward nice people for doing their best. A good God will reward nice people for doing their best. Now, I wager that if I go with you this afternoon to all the little festivities over here in Chagrin Falls, and we just go up and down amongst the crowd, that will be the prevailing view of people that we meet. If there is a God, how will he ever accept us? And it will come back to you again and again. Well, if he's a good God, he'll be happy if nice people like us just do our best. And then that begs the question, what in the world was Jesus of Nazareth doing hanging up there on that cross? You see, Jesus was proclaiming a salvation that depended entirely upon God. The Pharisees were proclaiming a salvation that depended largely upon them. Jesus was asking men and women to face up to the fact of their leprosy, stained and spoiled by sin, and then to realize that he is the one who makes them clean. He was asking them to face up to the fact of their paralysis, as it were, in terms of the healings that have taken place. And then to realize that he is the one who is able to set us on our feet. But the two notions are incompatible. Let me finish with two quotes. One from Spurgeon's Morning and Evening, which you can find in the bookstore. From yesterday morning's reading, the 23rd of May. And Spurgeon is writing concerning the trust of the psalmist in God, the Rock of Ages. And he says of the psalmist was wise. He rested on nothing less than the Lord's work. And then he wrote this: it is the Lord who has begun the good work within us. It is he who has carried it on. And if he does not finish it, it never will be completed. Now, here's the sentence that I didn't mark, but I didn't scribble, but I marked it in my mind. Listen to this sentence. If there is one stitch in the celestial garment of our righteousness that we must insert ourselves, then we are lost. If there is one stitch in the celestial garment of our righteousness that we must insert, then we are lost. You see what he's saying? Jesus did not die upon the cross to get us started so that we might contribute to our acceptance by God as a result of good things that we do. Jesus died upon the cross, bearing all of our sin in himself, and providing for us a free and a full salvation, and a robe of righteousness, which is

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2: My fallen state till 1730. So what is that? He was 14? I don't know. 30 minus 16. 14. You must help me with this. This is not rhetoric. When we do the math, you've got to stay right with me. It's not, these are real questions. So, born in sin February 16th, remained ignorant of my fallen state till 1730. Now listen to this one. Lived proudly on faith and works for salvation till 1754. All right? So from 1730 to 1754, 24 years, 24 and 14 is 38, until he was 38, he lived proudly on faith and works for salvation. Was admitted to Everton Vicarage 1755 when he was 39. He becomes the minister in the church. Fled to Jesus alone for refuge 1756. After he has been preaching for a year to his congregation, he finally gets it himself. It is solely on account of what God has done in Christ that I am ever accepted by him. And therefore, nothing in my hand I bring. Simply to his cross I cling. Naked come to him for dress. Helpless come to him for rest. And therefore, stinky old me to his fountain flies, saying, you better wash me, Jesus, or I'm a dead man. I'm a dead girl. And you see how insidious the sounds of established religion are ringing in our ears. Oh, you don't need that silly old stuff. You're a good fellow. You're a fine girl. How dreadful it would be, wouldn't it, to be kept from all of the wonder of what Jesus came to do, kept by our goodness, kept from and by our goodness. Kept from him by our badness. I'm so bad he could never fix me. What? Who do you think you are? And perhaps today, you might be able to enter into your journal. I've been living for so many years proudly on the strength of faith and works. Cast myself entirely upon Christ. Cast myself unreservedly on Christ. Told them, I have got not a hope in the world, Jesus, apart from you. Apart from you. That's what it means to be a Christian.
3: 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He'll be back in just a minute to close today's program. 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It's Alistair's book, Pray Big, Learn to Pray Like an Apostle. 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In the book Pray Big, Alistair draws from the Apostle Paul's bold prayers for the believers in Ephesus to give us a pattern for how we can come before God in the same way. Here's a brief excerpt from the introduction to the book.
2: 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And to do that, we need to discover how to pray as Paul did, which means we need to learn to believe what Paul did. We need to know who we're speaking to, and we need to know what to say to him.

0: 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Now, before we wrap up, I want to remind you that Alistair is hosting the Basics Conference 2026 today and tomorrow in Southern California. So please keep him and all of us, the speakers, the many men who are attending the conference, keep us in your prayers that we will glorify God and that together these men will do the basics of Christian leadership well. And now here's Alistair to close with prayer.
1: Father, thank you so much that we can remember the wonder of your redeeming love, the challenge of your perfect life, the clarity of your instruction, and the warmth and passion of your love for those who feel themselves to be beyond hope, and your stinging rebuke for those who hide behind the hypocrisy of externalism. Only you, God, know who we are, you know what we are, you know what we need, and we pray that you will come and meet us and give us no rest at all until we rest entirely in Jesus and on his work alone, find that wonderful freedom in all that he has accomplished. And may the grace of the Lord Jesus, the love of God our Father, and the fellowship of the Holy Spirit rest upon and remain with all who believe today and forevermore. Amen.
0: 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Your answer to that question will affect how much you enjoy the Sabbath. Tomorrow we'll find out why. The Bible teaching of Alistair Begg is furnished by Truth for Life. Where the learning is for...
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8: Ronald Reagan understood that freedom sometimes requires more than quiet diplomacy. It requires moral clarity. On June 12, 1987, standing before the Brandenburg Gate in a divided Berlin, Reagan issued a direct challenge to Soviet leader Mikhail Gorbachev. "Mr. Gorbachev, tear down this wall." The Berlin Wall was more than concrete and barbed wire. It represented a system that restricted movement, divided families, and denied millions the freedoms Americans often take for granted. Reagan refused to treat that division as permanent. He understood that free nations must be willing to identify the difference between liberty and oppression, and have the courage to say so. 2 years later, the Berlin Wall fell. Freedom survives when people refuse to accept tyranny as inevitable. So when freedom is challenged today, will we have the courage to defend it with the same clarity?
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18: With SRN News, I'm John Scott. The Senate has approved the Protect College Sports Act, a sweeping measure designed to address concerns over fairness and competitive balance in collegiate athletics. The legislation, led by Senators Ted Cruz and Maria Cantwell, passed the chamber by a 77-22 vote following months of bipartisan negotiations and debate. Among changes, the bill grants the NCAA broad federal antitrust protections and places limits on how much athletes can receive for the use of their name, image, and likeness. An appeals court in Iran has confirmed a sentence of 74 lashes handed to a prominent singer who performed without the mandatory hijab. Parastu Ahmadi sang while wearing a sleeveless dress during a concert live-streamed on her YouTube channel. Iran's laws ban public performances by women and require them to wear headscarves. This is SRN News.
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20: For Denver and the Front Range, we're keeping it cloudy into Tuesday morning. Temperatures will start off in the low to mid-50s. Off and on light showers will develop and intensify at times during the day with a few weak afternoon thunderstorms. Highs Tuesday in the mid-60s with lows low to mid-50s. Showers a good bit again Wednesday. Could be heavy if tropical moisture advances far enough northward. Highs mid-60s, lows low 50s. Showers wind down into the morning Thursday, allowing for skies to turn mostly sunny. Warming to the low and mid-70s to end the week. I'm meteorologist Don Watson.
21: Current temperature?
22: 60 degrees.
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0: Well, when you think about your teenager, what comes to mind? Confidence, or maybe confusion, or peace, or pressure? Maybe it's a little bit of everything. It seems that those years are marked by lots of everything. Today on Focus on the Family with Jim Daly, we're going to have an honest conversation about teen mental health and about how you can help your young adult to navigate things like anxiety and loneliness and more. I'm John Fuller.
1: And I want to say thanks to the viewers and listeners for tipping in and spending time with us today. I think today's topic is going to be relevant to parents who are worried or concerned about where their teens and 20-somethings are at, because this culture is really at their throat, yeah. No matter what it is. It can be too much screen time. It can be, you know, whatever. And we're going to discuss ways to reengage with your teen and help, particularly today, help your teen girl with issues that she's facing about identity and body consciousness and all those things. And I think it's going to be really important to give parents a peace of mind that you can get through this.
0: Yeah. And Michelle Niedert is with us. She's always a favorite when she's here in the studio with us. She's a professional counselor, an author, speaker, wife, mom of two. She has a podcast called Raising Mentally Healthy Kids. Check that out. She's also got a great devotional called Strong and Secure, 100 Devotions for Young Women.
1: Michelle, welcome back to Focus on the Family.
27: Thanks for having me back again.
1: It's good to have you. No, I was going to use this scripture, 2 Timothy 1:7. I've used this as a parent. It says, "For God has not given us a spirit of fear, but of power, love, and a sound mind." That is truth. How come as parents sometimes we struggle to believe that?
27: I think because we're looking at the external circumstances around us.
1: Oh, yeah.
27: And if we just emotionally react, just like our kids and our teens, to those external circumstances, the enemy's going to take our focus and just create in us a lot of not only emotion in our hearts, but thoughts in our minds about the future and things that we may even predict that aren't even going to happen. Mm-hmm. And then on top of that, then our bodies are going to react. And we're going to feel that in our gut. You know, just like our kids, we're going to feel that tightness in our chest. We're going to feel like we don't. And then sometimes it's going to, like I did yesterday, it's kind of going to bubble up in not such a good way sometimes when the pressure gets too big on us and stuff, if we don't manage it well.
1: You know, so often we kick around the terms mental health, emotional health, but from a clinical perspective, is there a difference, or are we saying the same thing when we say mental health or emotional health?
27: I think it's similar for sure, because really what I'm looking at as a Christian counselor, I'm looking at holistic help. At our counseling center, I've trained our 80 counselors that have come through us on a psychosocial, spiritual model. Mm-hmm. So I think it's the renewing your mind, and that is repeating that scripture and maybe repeating other scriptures. When I get stuck, and I got stuck this weekend pretty hard with some grief, the Lord's Prayer comes to my mind, because I need that part, "Thy will be done on earth as it is in heaven." So I think even the memorization of scripture, where I don't have to go find it. But this morning while I was getting ready, I'm not a good sitter. And I want to encourage you, if you have a neurodiverse kid that doesn't sit very well, sometimes we really want them to read the scripture. I listen to the scripture a lot. And so I was listening to Psalm this morning, and that was helping me with that. So I think we've got, you know, those of us, I think, who are really tackling this well, we're helping people with breathing and exercise and things that help their bodies. I think we're helping them be in community. I think we're helping them with the mind piece. And then I think the emotional piece, the key to that, especially for this generation, is, and you're going to hear me say this probably and every time I'm here, but I think it bears repeating, emotions need to be on the bus, but they cannot run the bus. I was working with this beautiful teenage girl recently, and she is created, that's just, I mean, they're very rare, but they are just all emotion. They can wake up one day and be like a girl on her cycle. I mean, if moms are going to listen to this, this is real, and that's what they deal with. But she's like that on any day, because that's how she's wired. And the thing that she said I've helped her the most to realize is sometimes that's just her emotions talking, and that's not truth. And she's got to separate that out for that day, so she doesn't do something like try to harm herself or think about dying or think about starving herself. We're in a critical mass with her, and it's super important that a clinician do that work and give her some coping skills.
1: You know, one of the things I often ask, you know, psychologists, psychiatrists who are Christian, just that balance of, because some people watching or listening are saying, you know, you talk about about personality profiles. But God does organize how human beings behave. I mean, it's in his creation. And that's why it's so manageable, in that we can create these quick, simple 10-minute quizzes that give you an insight as to how you tick. Because God has put the pattern in humanity, right?
2: He has.
1: It's not something to walk away from. It's something to kind of help better understand how God creates us.
2: I agree. And not only that, it doesn't lock us in a box. My son won't take it. He won't take the quiz. He's being forced to in an organization, but he's refused.
1: Gene doesn't
2: he's
1: like taking him
2: I
1: either.
2: Don't want to be locked in a box.
1: Right.
2: But I've told him, this doesn't lock you in a box. This helps me understand how you work so I can parent you better. But at the same time, I understand the gifts of the Spirit, and I understand spiritual gifts, and the Holy Spirit can manifest anything in you at any time. And I'm trusting God to do that too in your life. So I think it's a merger of both.
1: You often say mentally healthy parents raise mentally healthy kids. Now, I'm thinking of the teenage years. Our boys are now in their 20s, but can a parent truly become mentally healthy during the raising of teenagers? It seems contradictive.
2: I think it's essential. I think it's essential. It may be contradictive, but I think it's really essential to a parent to have done their own work. I talked about this last time I was here with my dad, mm-hmm. that I was raised by a father who loved well, but had a bad temper and probably had ADHD and impulsivity and didn't manage that well always in my childhood years. And I think if I hadn't worked through that, I could have repeated a lot of those generational patterns. So I think, I'm experiencing a really interesting sandwich right now, because I am having, while I am being a grounding source to a kid who just went off to college and a son whose hormones are all, and moods are all over the place. I've never experienced him like this before. And I need to be that grounding source to him, and I need to manage my own emotions with him. But at the same time, I talked to you guys this morning. I've got a huge spike of emotion going on. I lost my dad 3 years ago this month. My mother-in-law died 2 weeks ago, and we made a huge decision yesterday that my mother is going to sell the lake house, which are the main good memories of me with my dad, because she needs to move closer to us because she is struggling with some health issues. And so sometimes we as parents have a lot of emotion going on ourselves, and some mental health issues can come out of that. Especially, I'm very fortunate there's not a lot of sibling conflict with me. There's not a lot. My mother is the person who, I mean, I always call her saint. She loved my father well, even though he was difficult, and she really loved us kids well. And so we want to honor her at this time, but I am riding waves of grief. And sometimes, like yesterday, I will confess that grief came out with severe irritation with my husband, who actually just offered to get my suitcase, but I thought he was rushing me. And I just said, I will do it in a minute. And then I came back to him and I said, I'm sorry. I'm just really, there's so much emotion in with me right now. This was not about your help. And you're right. You had great intentions and I took it the wrong way. And so I think we have to do the work. And I will tell you this, in this same 24 hours, I have talked to a new friend who's in her 60s. I have reached out to my Christian coach to pray with me. My sister and I had a heart-wrenching conversation where she confessed, I cried too today. Mom is starting to fade, and it's hard for me to come to grips with that and still deal with the demands of our work life and ministry life. She's with Lifeway and the kids. And then it's just hard. And so I think we as parents have to do our work, grieve. I don't think we hide it all from our kids either. Mm. I think we model it well for them. I hope I am, because I hope they're going to care for me as well as I want to care for my mom right now.
1: Yeah, so you got both sides of that working.
2: Yeah.
1: And I think, you know, when I'm going through the book, I was looking at that factor that sometimes biochemical issues enter in. You could be an emotionally stable parent, and your child may have things that you've not dealt with that they're dealing with, whether it's anxiety, depression, and whether that's linked to biochemical issues, etc. So there's always that. There's not a formulaic approach. I'll ask this question in a way that I normally wouldn't ask it, because I don't believe there is a way to make sure something happens, make sure an outcome occurs. But parents can get so desperate that they ask the question, you know, in Strong and Secure, you're leaning in toward how can we as parents make sure our kids are emotionally and mentally strong.
2: I'm going to give you the best thing I know.
1: There's
2: in
1: predictive
2: this area.
1: Ability.
2: Yes, there's predictive ability.
1: But no certainty of outcome.
2: That's right. And here's what I will tell you. The one thing I have poured my life into in the midst of this work is making sure my kids really knew God and loved him as a father, because that's why I wrote this book. In college, it changed my life to know God as father and to know that I get to take him anywhere I go. He was with me in the hotel this morning. He was with me on the plane. And he's with my daughter when she's at school, you know, while she's grieving. And that is what, I'll never forget the conflict we had one time when she said, I don't want you to be the boss of me. And I said, I want to be the boss of you. And as soon as God is the boss of you, I am on, I'm out, you know?
3: That's good.
2: And, but what that, and I think she took the challenge seriously, but what it did is allow her to begin to seek the parenthood of the father heart of God. And as she has experienced that in his life, the things that we talk about in this book, his presence, his peace, his provision, his protection, his healing, all those things herself, you can't guarantee the results, but 1 hour out of 168 hours a week is not discipleship for your child. You can't leave them in church with the youth minister for an hour, and you can't leave them in Sunday school and expect them to catch it. You've got to spend time, like it talks about, writing the word on their hearts, talking about it in the car.
3: Yeah.
2: You know, I had a great conversation with my son yesterday or the day before when I was driving to school. And I just said, how you doing? And he said, I'm doing okay. And I said, how was the retreat? He'd been on a Christian retreat. And he said, it was good. And we got to be careful because we'll let that go sometimes. And I said, what was good about it?
3: Yeah. How was
2: what was good about it? And he said, I just really felt like God spoke to me in these ways. And I was like, that's amazing. I love seeing, and this is what I think parents need to do more of. Catch God at work in your kids. Mm-hmm. I hear a lot, catch your kids doing good, but catch God at work in your kids. And I said to him, I love the way that God is working in and through you. And yesterday morning, I got to watch my daughter on a telebroadcast of a church of 1600 lead worship. And I love watching her sing about surrendering her life to the Lord, even if it is in front of a camera. But I think there's, I see the authenticity in her heart and the surrender as she sings that I am available. And if you can get that in your kids, it's not going to protect them from ever having, she had almost had a panic attack. It's not going to protect them from all that, but I think it's going to see them through it.
3: Yeah.
26: Well, today on Focus on the Family, Michelle Niedert is our guest, and we're talking about really the heart behind this book. It's really a wonderful resource for you to work through with your young adult daughter. It's called Strong and Secure, 100 Devotions for Young Women. And you heard from Michelle there about what she wants to see you be able to do with this book and your child. 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And of course, here at Focus on the Family, we have a wonderful counseling team as well. Michelle, as a parent, how do I know if I need to seek out a professional for advising me on anxiety and depression I'm watching my child go through, but I can't help her in particular pull out of it?
2: Yeah, I'm very grateful for your counseling team. I'm part of your referral network and I'm working with a couple right now in a couple's intensive situation. So I'm grateful for them. And I'm grateful sometimes when I encounter people while I'm speaking that I can refer them in different states and know that I'm getting a clinical who also has a dedication to faith. But I think that's real important in this culture, I would say, is you're seeking clinical advice, make sure that faith piece is a part of it, or you might not get some advice that I would endorse these days. Things are changing in my professional life that way, and people have some maybe poor counsel for you. But I go back to what we talked about a little bit with God, I feel sad, and God, I feel scared, and managing your emojis. I think the two things you look at with your kids is intensity and frequency. How often are they struggling, and how bad is the struggle? But let me say this, if your kids are asking for help, get them help, okay, and get them the right help. And that may mean you need to do a parent consult first with someone. I offer them all over the country to help you find the right mental health professional. My own sister, who is a Lifeway Bible study teacher, none of our kids are perfect. All of our kids have struggled. And she was the sixth person in a week who said, how do you get your college kid to go to a counselor when you think they need to? And I'm like, you know what? Can you get on the podcast with me and let me answer this question with you instead of personally? Because I've said it six times this week and I'd like to record it. So we actually very vulnerably recorded that together on the podcast. And so I think it's a process of, if your kids are asking for help, it's easy. But let me tell you this, I'm in these groups and y'all, it's kind of scary. They're called dorm room moms, and they were kind of about decorating at first, the dorm rooms, but now they're about where the kids are. Yeah. And there are kids who are failing. There are kids who are wanting to quit their sports. There are that have full rides. There are kids who are drinking too much. There are kids who some new boyfriend or girlfriend has come into their lives and they're walking away from their faith or their values. And our kids, I think where you put your kids in college is important too. And I'm going to say something publicly that I may regret, but we have been very honest with our kids. We are the ones who are making that investment because they can't afford it on their own. And so we will only invest, not necessarily in a Christian university, but in universities that offer opportunities for spiritual growth alongside their academic vocational preparation. It's very important to us. So my son, who wants to be a chemical engineer, there's not a Christian university in the country, small one, that offers that degree. But we're looking at schools where there's a strong crew or there's a strong
1: campus ministry,
2: yeah, worship team, something. Right. And then you got to figure out a way to help your kids plug in. For example, when my husband and I and my son came with us, dropped my daughter off at college, we stayed an extra night. It cost us in a hotel room, but we went to church with her on Sunday so that she would go to church, a church somewhere in this new town she was living in. She would not be by herself having to do that.
1: Yeah, that's good.
2: And we could look at college adults. And I think we as parents are going to have to get creative about how we continue to disciple our kids as they're off at school.
1: Mm-hmm. In addition to that, I think to answer your question, John, how I would say that is if you have doubts, move. Like if something's in your heart saying something's not right, act on that.
3: Yeah.
1: And I just think if we're waiting for our child to express it, even though we may be sensing it, we may be a step behind.
2: And can I also say this? And I know that this is different than what a lot of us thought. Sometimes it's okay to move your kid too. If they're begging to come home, you got to examine it. And you don't want to have somebody who quits too soon. But you know, we don't know, none of us gets a magic ball to see the future. And sometimes we feel the Lord has led us one way, but the circumstances are too much. And also, get them help there on the campus. Find a ministry. Find a Christian counselor where they're at. If they're at a Christian school, most of those schools have amazing university Christian counselors. They're free to these kids. I met the ones at my daughter's school, checked them out a little bit, I have to admit. But it's so important that we help our kids plug in to godly support. And you know how we do it the best, guys? We model that. And that's what I'm most worried about. A lot of parents aren't modeling that. They're not seeking that out. If they're too busy to do it, don't expect your kids to do what you're not doing yourself. Mm-hmm. So my kids see me say, I have another meeting. It's with my coach. And I'm going to go cry my eyes out. I'll be back in an hour. You know, my kids see my husband in a small men's group every other week where he jokes about his Coke addiction, and that's Coca-Cola. He has a little soda migraine issue that he gets into. And sure enough, when his mom's died, he started drinking Coca-Cola again. Mm-hmm. But they see him struggle and get support and have men pray for him and him mentor other men. I think it's real important that our kids catch a vision for this life. And honestly, I know that you're saying, what does this have to do with mental health? It has everything to do with mental health. The biggest struggle these kids have, the research says, and the statistics are scary. I heard the president of the school share them, looking at the anxious generation, is loneliness and isolation. Mm-hmm. And so as we demonstrate that we're not, that we're in community, it inspires our kids to be in community.
1: Yeah, and I think in that regard, I mean, noticing the spiritual battle that we're in for what it mm-hmm. is. You know, the Word of God, I think 2 Timothy, it says, God has not given us a spirit of fear, but of power, love, and a sound mind. But the enemy works directly against that. And that is why I think we're seeing the opposites. In other words, anxiety, depression, loneliness. These would be the attributes of the deceiver. We've seen links between social media use and teen anxiety. We've had many guests come on and talk about this. Yeah. I guess the bottom line question is, how do we know what is okay and what's not when it comes to usage? And that, you know, it's every parent's battle, right? How much time is too much time? And it's almost like we're looking for someone to say, 1 hour a day, 2 hours a day, whatever that answer is going to be. How have you addressed that, and what do you see in the research?
2: Okay. I am very different than your average guest because I have not withheld that from my kids in the way a lot of them have. And I've done it partially because they have a working mom and a work traveling dad. And so with their extracurricular activities, I have wanted communication with them. Mm-hmm. Now, I have locked them down. They do not have a phone that has access to everything because as a clinician who treats issues with teenagers, my biggest nightmare was the day boys got porn in their pockets on a phone, you know, mm-hmm. but in the counseling world, because we see so much of that. But let me say this. I think it's like anything else. When you ride a bike, you have training wheels and then you start riding. And we need to help our kids with electronic devices do it with training wheels under our roofs well. Mm-hmm. What I look at is the emotional regulation piece of this is one thing I look at. So my son with the video games, I would tell him the minute when I say you need to get off and I'm good with I need to finish this up or something for and it's a couple of minutes. But the minute I see all that stuff you'll see sometimes, that's telling me you're playing too long. And so you're going to see me limit that. So I really bred in him a spirit of cooperation, a spirit of being able to stop playing and realize that that's not all there is, because it is a very hyper-focused, enveloping thing, which his friends caught me at during the Dallas ice storm. So when his friends are playing sometimes and it gets too intense, I will come in sometimes and say, hey, guys, I think it's time to step away from the remote. Why don't y'all go for a walk, go get in the hot tub, let's have pizza, and then y'all can come back. However, I was playing a game on my iPad and, we didn't have a lot to do during that ice storm. And one of them cutely said to me, Miss Niedert, I think it's time for you to step away from the iPad. I hear you talking at it. And so I think that's good, because that's the other thing that I don't think we talk about a lot. We love to talk about our kids and our devices. But let me tell you what, I got kids in my office that say they don't have much relationship with their parents because of the amount of time their parents are on their devices.
1: Yeah.
2: Working,
1: how did you react?
2: Playing games. One, praying about my own conviction of that, because I manage a business on my iPhone to a large degree myself. But also, realizing that I love Arlene Pelican, who I know you've had on, is a good friend of mine. That pivot that she teaches, when your kid walks in the room, when your husband walks in, you pivot for just a minute and you give somebody their attention. You recognize their presence. I have used that nonstop. But I want to address the heart of this question, I think, because it's not a formula. It's going to be different with each kid. Neurodiverse kids have hyperfocus. They need the dopamine more. They can get saturated more with it. But here's what I think it's more about, especially when it comes to the social media component. And let's address girls with this. Comparison is what the enemy uses to rob women of life and confidence and joy with their bodies, with what they do. You know, the biggest question I have in 12-year-old girls, which makes me sad, is am I enough?
1: Mm.
2: And they fear disappointing even their parents in that. Even if they're fighting with you and rolling their eyes, at the same time, they fear disappointing you. Mm. Believe it. The research even says it. As high school counselors, the number one influence on kids still is their parent.
1: Yeah.
2: Don't think it's not true just because they roll their eyes. But here's the thing. When my daughter asked if she could start some of that, and we were legally at the age where she could, here's what I wanted to know. Where's your identity? Is it in people, your performance, people's approval, and your appearance? Because if it is, you'll die in social media world, right?
1: Yeah.
2: Okay. Or is it in Christ? Is it because of how you were created, how you were adopted, your purpose in life, and the fact that you have had the highest price paid for you when God paid his son for you? And if you can hold on to this value system in the midst of being around this value system, I'm okay with you beginning that process. And then the biggest question I think we ask is, what is the purpose of this? I have to be on social media. I'm a speaker. I'm an author. I might be becoming a Mahjong teacher. I'm a counselor. And all of that requires some social media dynamics to it. But my purpose in social media is to practice scriptures that say things like encourage one another. So to use it as a source of, right now there are people praying for me because I asked for it on social media this morning. Some who reached out and sent me text and everything else in the midst of that. And so I think it's a chance to be a light in darkness as long as we do it right. And that means that we spend more time talking about light than looking at darkness and criticizing it. And that's where I think we as believers get off with it. And I encourage my kids, stay in the lane of cheering each other on of loving each other well on social media, and then speaking truth, share truth there at times. And we don't have to be scared of it if we're bringing the light and love of God into it. Mm-hmm. And that's why I wouldn't miss those moments with my kids' friends and them. As I see my kids, my daughter just booked. She's a become a professional photographer on top of the worship leadership. And she booked all but one last spot for April. And I saw it on her social media. I'd miss it if I wasn't there. She might not have told me that. We talk about more, I don't know, more in-depth things than that. That might not have come up. But I got a chance on her story to say, wow, only one left. That's amazing, Sophia! Exclamation point. And I think that's great parenting.
1: Yeah. Let's come back next time and mm-hmm. keep the discussion going. And this has been great stuff. If you're in that spot as a parent and you're looking for answers to desperate questions because you feel like, especially with this book, Strong and Secure, your daughter may be struggling with identity or anxiety or maybe even tipping into depression, get a copy of Michelle's great book, Strong and Secure. You can get that directly through Focus on the Family. 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
3: 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And thanks for joining us today for Focus on the Family with Jim Daly. I'm John Fuller, inviting you back as we continue the conversation with Michelle and once again help you and your family thrive in Christ.
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5: Americans are doing a lot of gambling.
6: According to a new data analysis from the Pew Research Center, the number of people using so-called prediction markets to place wagers on everything from sports to the war in Ukraine is soaring. Betting on Kalshi and Polymarket, the two biggest prediction markets, went from $25.7 billion in May of this year to $53 billion just 2 months later. Clergymen, family advocates, and psychiatrists say the U.S. will soon be facing the consequences of its newfound gambling addiction. Michael Harrington reporting.
7: Authorities say a former Canadian soldier who opened fire on a police officer outside an Ontario synagogue on Yom Kippur shouted, "You're going to die for the Jews," moments before shooting. Officer Jeff Smith died of his wounds and another officer was injured, but they killed the gunman, 29-year-old Sean Ward. No one inside Sons of Jacob Synagogue was hurt. This is SRN News.
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0: when things are rocking along comfortably and enjoyably and with good health and with a full family, my, my, how high is our view of God? But when the bottom drops out, it's easy to lower one's view of God when hardship assaults us.
1: You get up as the sun rises. The coffee's on. The morning looks like every other morning. And then your phone rings and everything changes. That's how it happened for a man named Job. No morning, no skywriting, just a normal day until it wasn't. Today on Insight for Living, Chuck Swindoll opens the book of Job to show us what suffering teaches us about ourselves. It begins with two lessons every one of us will need sooner than we think. Chuck titled his message, What Job Teaches Us About Ourselves.
0: Well, we're back in Job. Well, let's face it, now your Bible automatically just opens to Job. I'm going to ask you to do something a little different. I don't think that I've ever asked you to do this. I'm going to have you find a blank page, front or back of your Bible, and I want you to write two things, form two columns, and today we'll fill in one, and next Sunday we'll fill in the other. At the top of this page, or this column, write, What Job Teaches Us About Ourselves. Then just number 1 through 7. And then we'll save the next one for next time, What Job Teaches Us About Our God. And won't that be helpful to see what he says to us about ourselves? And then from the principles of Job, what we can learn from him about our God. They go together, sort of a 1-2 punch. Trust me, you'll need these, if not now, soon. If not soon, later. I want to read sort of randomly a section of chapters 1 and 2. All of it will bring back the memory of when we walked through this story. There was a man in the land of Uz whose name was Job. And that man was blameless, upright, fearing God, and turning away from evil. The next few verses describe what he owned and his children. There were 10 of them. Verse 6. Now there was a day when the sons of God came to present themselves before the Lord. And interesting, the Hebrew text says, and the Satan, and the Satan also came among them. The Lord said to the Satan, from where did you come? Then the Satan answered the Lord and said, from roaming about on the earth and walking around on it. The Lord said to Satan, have you considered my servant Job? For there's no one like him on the earth, a blameless and upright man, fearing God and turning away from evil. Satan answered the Lord, does Job fear God for nothing? Have you not made a hedge about him and his house and all that he has on every side? You have blessed the work of his hands, and his possessions have increased in the land. But put forth your hand now and touch all that he has, he will surely curse you to your face. The Lord said to the Satan, behold, all that he has is in your power. Only do not put forth your hand on him. So Satan departed from the presence of the Lord. You remember what happened? 4 different messengers. It happened on the day when his sons and daughters were eating and drinking wine in their oldest brother's house that a messenger came. Verse 16, while he was still speaking, another also came. 17, while he was still speaking, another also came. 18, while he was still speaking, another also came and said, your sons and your daughters were eating and drinking in their oldest brother's house, and a great wind came from across the wilderness and struck the four corners of the house, and it fell on the young people, and they died. Job arose and tore his robe and shaved his head and fell to the ground and worshiped. Verse 1, again, there was a day when the sons of God came to present themselves before the Lord, and the Satan also came among them to present himself before the Lord. Same question, same answer. The Lord, verse 3, said to Satan, have you considered my servant Job? There's no one like him on the earth, a blameless and upright man fearing God and turning away from evil, and he still holds fast his integrity. Verse 4, Satan answered the Lord and said, skin for skin, yes, all that a man has he will give for his life. However, put forth your hand now and touch his bone and his flesh. He will curse you to your face. So the Lord said to Satan, behold, he's in your power. Only spare his life. Satan went out from the presence of the Lord and smote Job with sore boils from the sole of his foot to the crown of his head. Took a potsherd to scrape himself while he was sitting among the ashes. His wife said, do you still hold fast your integrity? Curse God and die. He said to her, you speak as one of the foolish women speaks. Shall we indeed accept good from God and not accept adversity? In all this, Job did not sin with his lips.
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0: Kids don't mean to be funny. It's just when they say things, they come across as funny. Even when they're answering questions that are fairly serious, it's remarkable how their answers, while true often, are just hilarious. Someone sent me this week some questions that children were asked, and ages 7 through 10 children answered. For example, how do you decide who to marry? Was asked Kirsten, who is age 10. She answers, no person really decides before they grow up who they're going to marry. God decides it all way before. And you get to find out later who you're stuck with. Derek, age 8, answered, how can a stranger tell if two people are married? Derek answers, you might have to guess based on whether they seem to be yelling at the same kids. Which ties in with the question asked Lori, age 8, what do you think your mom and dad have in common? Lori says, both don't want any more kids. When is it okay to kiss someone? Pam, age 7, when they're rich. Kurt, also age 7, answered that one. The law says you have to be 18, so I wouldn't want to mess with that. Okay, Kurt. Is it better to be single or married? Anita, age 9, it's better for girls to be single, but not for boys. Boys need someone to clean up after them. And all the wives said, yeah, I knew you'd do that. One of my favorites. How would you make a marriage work? Ricky, age 10, says, tell your wife that she looks pretty, even if she looks like a truck. A Another little child in our congregation is age six. And her daddy wrote me this past week to tell me something she said when she has been sitting with them through all of the messages on Job. She leaned over and said to her daddy, "Daddy, when Pastor Chuck started the book of Job, was I 4 or 5? You were still 6, sweetheart, wherever you are. Now, at the risk of having some tomatoes thrown in my direction, I'm going to tell you, we have only 2 more messages on Job. Don't clap. I got that. You know something's wrong when you read your scriptures and you say, "Now for the last chapter of Job." People start to applaud when you get there. I want us to sort of look at the whole book, since we have been hammering our way through these trees and on occasion each limb and finding our way through this forest of information. I want us to come today to some sort of practical terms with what this book teaches us in a very, very practical way about the way we live our lives, what we learn about ourselves from Job, and then find out what it is we learn from Job about our God. Trust me on this one. You're going to need one or more of the principles sooner than you may realize. And while we have fun with it and have enjoyed ourselves on a number of occasions, today we're rolling up our sleeves and looking at life through Job's viewpoint and learning from his example. So we'll take today's talk mainly from the early part of Job, and then next time we will look at the latter chapter of the book and see what it says about God. But today, about ourselves. There was a man in the land of Uz whose name was Job. That man was blameless, upright, fearing God, turning away from evil. We read he had 10 children, 7 sons and 3 daughters. His possessions were great. Thousands of sheep and camels, 500,000 of oxen and donkeys. And in fact, the wrap-up statement in verse 3 is that he was the greatest in the East. There was no one better known, perhaps wealthier than Job. Job didn't know it, but there was a dialogue that took place in the invisible world above him. As the Lord and the Satan had this encounter, for some reason Satan allowed into the Lord's presence, and the dialogue turns on the person of Job. The Lord calls Satan's attention to Job and says, "Have you noticed him?" And Satan, in standard operating procedure of sarcasm, said, "Of course, who wouldn't serve you the way you've treated him? He's got penthouse treatment. But you touch what he owns, he'll curse you to your face." It's the divine wager. So the Lord, in today's terms, bet him that that would not happen. No, he wouldn't do that. "And I'll allow you the freedom to move into his world, but don't touch him. Don't touch his person." And you recall he did that. And in a brief matter of really, really moments, Satan instigates a removal of all of the possessions, all of his ability to earn a living. Much of his property is destroyed, and he's leveled in bankruptcy. Which brings us to the first of 7 lessons we learn from Job about ourselves. We never know ahead of time the plans God has for us. Job had no way of knowing this. That morning dawned like every other morning. The night had passed like most every other night. There was no early morning sky riding. There was no angelic visit. There was no tap at the window warning him that something would change, or that all hell would break loose, or the bottom would drop out of his life. He got up that morning like every other morning, and he began the day, only to be interrupted by this messenger and that messenger and the next one and the next one. And before you could sneeze, it seems, the buildings are gone and there are carcasses on the land and the servants have been taken or killed or kidnapped. And Job knows nothing ahead of time. You can't anticipate it correctly. You're unable to predict it accurately. It's impossible to explain it fully. No one can explain it. Like a bolt out of the blue, his world explodes. And God didn't warn him ahead of time. It could happen to you. It could hit me on the way home. The next airplane trip for you or me could be our last. The fact is, we don't know ahead of time what his plan is. He has a plan. He just isn't obligated to warn us about it or to remind us that it could happen. Hold your place here and with another finger find Jeremiah chapter 29. It's really worth a look. Turn, please. Jeremiah chapter 29, verse 11. The subject is the Jews going into captivity, yet future. The subject is the life beyond the captivity, yet future. And the Lord speaking to his prophet, who then speaks to the people, tells them, I know the plans that I have for you, declares the Lord. Observe, it does not read, I will tell you all about them ahead.

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2: I came from my mother's womb, and naked I will return. The Lord gave, the Lord has taken away. Blessed be the name of the Lord through all this. We read, Job did not sin, nor did he blame God. Lesson number two. A vertical perspective will keep us from horizontal panic. A vertical perspective will keep us from horizontal panic. Don't misunderstand, Job doesn't escape into denial. He faces the music, somber and sad that it is. He's overwhelmed. That's why he tore his robe. He's broken and saddened and bankrupt. That's why he shaves his head and sits in ashes. He refuses to escape emotionally through denial. He falls to the ground and worships. What a remarkable response. His vertical perspective is firm, clear, in place. Nothing horizontal will cause this man to panic. I enjoyed, I was blessed, I've lost. They're no longer with me. I'm heartbroken. But the same God who gave is the God who took away. Blessed be his name. I serve and honor and praise and walk with him. When I was back in this passage several weeks ago, I read for you Francis Anderson's words. Time has a way of erasing comments that are made in days past, and I return to a part of what he wrote in his fine work on Job. Job finds nothing wrong with what has happened to him. At this point, Job's trial enters a new phase, the most trying of all. He never curses God, but all his human relationships are broken. His attitude is the same as before. It is equally right for God to give gifts and to retrieve them. It is equally right for God to send good or adversity. Then he adds, it is easier to lower your view of God than to raise your faith to such a height. When things are rocking along comfortably and enjoyably and with good health and with a full family, my, how high is our view of God? How thrilled we are with those verses of Scripture, how we hang on the words of the sermon and we sing the songs of Zion. But when the bottom drops out, our song is taken from us and we begin to wonder, was our view of God here really the right view since we're now here? It's easy to lower one's view of God when hardship assaults us. That vertical perspective will save the day. Well, it got worse. It just got worse. Job does not sin or blame God, which frustrates Satan, and does not surprise our God, who already knew Job would be a man of integrity. So there was another day, round two, and Satan comes out swinging. The Lord asks, have you noticed my servant Job? It must have been a great moment in that encounter when the Lord could point to Job and there has been no break in his faith or trust. And Satan has to face the music. But Satan then says, you touch his life, it'll be another story. Skin for skin, chapter 2, verse 4, all that a man has, he will.

0: give for his life. Put forth your hand now and touch his bone and his flesh. He'll curse you to your face. He repeats the charge, the warning. So the Lord said, he's in your power. Only spare his life.
1: None of us know what a single day may hold. Job certainly didn't. And when his world came apart, he did something remarkable. He fell to the ground and worshiped. Today, Chuck Swindoll reminds us that a vertical perspective is what keeps us from horizontal panic. When we keep our eyes on God, no earthly loss can level us. This 22-part series concludes a week from today, so we encourage you to get in touch for these resources while it's still fresh on your mind. The Old Testament book of Job provides a shocking picture of human suffering. Many of the images are pitiful, frankly, and seem so unfair. But that's the way life is, right? Sometimes it feels like nothing more than an endless sequence of unwanted surprises. And yet, even still, Job deliberately chose triumph over tragedy. 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
12: With SRN News, I'm John Scott. Wind is whipping Mexico's northern Pacific coast, and water has started to flood some streets as Hurricane Polo bears down on Baja California Sur. The hurricane threatening flash floods and mudslides in the fishing town of Puerto San Carlos. High tides and pounding waves from Polo breaching sea barriers as residents worried for their homes in the mostly empty town. Polo, a Category 3 storm, and is expected to bring heavy rain to the southwest U.S., later this week. Meanwhile, Hurricane Nolo could still bring torrential rain to parts of Hawaii. A man who spent decades on Utah's death row being released on bail after prosecutors say newly analyzed DNA evidence did not link him to a 1985 killing. The judge ordered 71-year-old Douglas Stewart Carter released hours after a bond hearing on Monday. This is SRN News.
13: For Denver and the Front Range, we're keeping it cloudy into Tuesday morning. Temperatures will start off in the low to mid-50s. Off and on light showers will develop and intensify at times during the day with a few weak afternoon thunderstorms. Highs Tuesday in the mid-60s with lows low to mid-50s. Showers a good bit again Wednesday. Could be heavy if tropical moisture advances far enough northward. Highs mid-60s, lows low 50s. Showers wind down into the morning Thursday, allowing for skies to turn mostly sunny. Warming to the low and mid-70s to end the week. I'm meteorologist Don Watson.
14: Current temperature,
15: 59 degrees.
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18: Maybe you feel like you're in a wilderness right now. Maybe it's relationally. Maybe it's with a husband, wife. Maybe your health. I don't know what it is. But know this, God will be faithful to you and do good for you in the end.

0: A difficult season can look completely different when you begin seeing it from God's perspective. Welcome to Discovering the Jewish Jesus. I'm Dustin Roberts, and Rabbi Schneider and I are together today. We're outdoors, and we're under the sukkah for the Feast of Tabernacles. It's a beautiful time to meet with the Lord, and we're going to be talking about what God may be doing through our wilderness seasons, and also how changing our perspective can turn frustration into gratitude and even reveal purpose in our pain. Now, join Rabbi and I under the sukkah.
1: How many of us are in a situation even now that's hard, and we need to understand that maybe the Lord is doing something in our life in this season that we're in that's difficult, and maybe it's very purposeful on the Lord's part.
2: Yeah, this is actually what God's really trying to do, is change the way we think about our situations.
1: Yes.
2: So that when we encounter a situation, we see it different. Maybe, in fact, we see it as an opportunity versus seeing it as, you know, a pain. It's really that half glass full perspective.
1: Yeah.
2: And so often in life, I think we can count the things in our lives that are going wrong, and we look at things as empty. We don't realize that God woke us up today.
1: Yeah.
2: We don't realize that we're able to eat and enjoy food, and there's a lot of good around us. And we might have the wrong perspective, and sometimes these circumstances, these wilderness experiences, allow us to change the way we're thinking about things so that we can really see things from a heavenly perspective.
1: Yeah, absolutely. I'm thinking, Dustin, Cynthia and I took a walk in the park yesterday, and we were smelling some of the beautiful fall leaves and just the turning of the season. We could smell it, and it smelled so great. And I wanted to smell it more. I just wanted to take it in. I wanted it to be filled with the fragrance because I was appreciating it. And I thought, you know what? If I just got released from hell, that putrid, sulfur, burning, rotten stench of hell, and I was trapped in there, and then all of a sudden the Lord released me, and I was standing in this place in the park right now, I would be smelling these fragrances with such incredible appreciation. But I hope it doesn't take us continually having to go through hard times in order to make us appreciative. I'm praying that I get to a place where I don't need that to be always appreciative, because the Lord said, in all things give thanks, for this is God's will for you in Christ Jesus. And that gets to your point, Dustin, that when we realize that the hard times that the Lord brings us through are sometimes purposeful on His part, just like the Apostle Paul said. He said, because of the abundant revelation that was given to me, Paul was speaking, because of the abundant revelation, God sent a messenger of Satan to torment me in the flesh to keep me from exalting myself, that the trial, the torment, the humbling was purposeful.
2: Right.
1: So when we're going through these hard times, as you were saying, if we realize that there's purpose in them, we can give thanks. It's not about whether we're just enjoying the feeling of it. It's like, thank you, Father. How do you give thanks in all things? By trusting that in everything that's happening in our life, there's a purpose.
2: Yeah. And God's ultimate end for us is not this earth and trials. It's heaven, where He wipes away every tear, removes all the pain. We have a new body that's whole and full, that doesn't get sick. That's ultimately the purpose. But there's something about us going through this so that we can really be prepared to value it and receive it and deserve it. I mean, we really don't, there's nothing we can do to deserve it.
1: Right.
2: We know that Israel really never, did they deserve the promised land? No, God is good. He gives it to us.
1: Right.
2: But you appreciate it. You value it so much more after God has brought you through something.
1: That's a really interesting word that you use there, deserve it. Because it's exactly as you said, it's a bit of a conundrum. It's a bit of an oxymoron, like the two don't make sense together. Like on the one end, it's all the blood of Yeshua, 100 million billion percent. What comes to us as a gift, it's a free gift. But on the other hand, there is a participation that takes place. And that's why Yeshua said, he that overcomes in Revelation chapter 2 and 3. Seven times Yeshua said, he that overcomes will inherit these things. So there is something, it's kind of like if you put something together, you complete it, maybe it's fixing something in your kitchen or in your bathroom or building your basement out, you have much more appreciation for it than if you would have just had a contractor do it.
2: Absolutely.
1: If there's something that we gain And that's a God-given thing. I mean, He has somehow built into us the ability. This sounds so wrong, but there's truth in it, to take pride, and I'm not talking about ungodly pride, I'm talking about godly pride, that there is something that God's going to reward us for, and we're going to feel good about the decisions that we made to love Him, mm-hmm. about the decisions that we made to love children and love others, about the sacrifices that we made. God's going to reveal that to us one day, and we're going to be rewarded for it, and we're going to feel good about it.
2: Well, there are rewards in heaven. I mean, the Bible says that we will be judged, but it also there'll be rewards in heaven. And I think about that and I wonder, you know, we'll all be content, but will there be different levels of reward in heaven? Will we experience different things based upon what we, you know, what we did on the earth?
1: 100%. I mean, Yeshua said, "Behold, I come quickly and I'm coming to give a reward to each man." He said, according mm-hmm. to what he's done. And Paul talked about the fact that every man's work would be tried, right? And some would be gold, some silver, you know, some brass, some would be burned up. So I think there's definitely different levels of reward. And again, at the end of the day, it all goes, you know, back to Yeshua and his blood. And as we're doing this, we're being prepared to receive the reward that God has for us, because this is where this is all going. The Lord said, in the wilderness, Moses is speaking, he fed you manna, which your fathers did not know, get this now, that he might humble you, mm-hmm. that he might test you to do good for you in the end. Otherwise, you may say in your heart, my power and the strength of my hand made me this wealth. But you shall remember the Lord your God, for it is he who is giving you power to make wealth, that he might confirm his covenant, which he swore to your fathers, as it is to this day. What I'm getting from all this, Dustin, is just the fact that trials, difficult times, the challenges that we face, this is reality. This is part of living in this world. And people that think that they're here to just get as much enjoyment out of everything without a realization and a recognition of the fact that God is going to bring us through testings and trials yeah. to get us to become more dependent on Him, to test us in order to bring us to the next level in order that He can bless us. If we don't have a recognition of that, we're going to just, our head's going to be spinning. We're not going to understand life or what we're going through.
0: 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But first, I want you to know that our desire is to see God move powerfully in your life. 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Friends, this verse in Romans shows us that when the Jewish people come to Christ, we too will be blessed. The church will experience a spiritual awakening. Help us fulfill this calling to reach Israel. 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And now, back to the second half of today's lesson. You know, I think about some of the things you and I have talked about in the past. We often start our days thinking, what's going to make me feel good today? Okay, well, coffee's going to make me feel good, so I'm going to go have coffee. And if something gets in the way of that, though, you know, oh, I didn't get my coffee today, the day's ruined. And then, oh, and this person called me, and oh, man, I didn't want to have to deal with that. And we just complain. Mm-hmm. We have this attitude that if everything doesn't go exactly the way we thought it was going to go and the way we expect it to go, that we complain. And that's, you know, I think about Israel in the wilderness with Moses not having water. They start complaining and God hears their complaints. There's something about God, these trials, mm-hmm. Him trying to bring us to another level to where we are content and our life is not built upon every circumstance being perfect for us to be happy.
1: Mm, I love that. And I think also this is such a challenge for us that when we're going through hard times, when we feel like complaining, that emotion, that impulse rises up to complain, to be bitter, to be angry. We need to remember these words, that these are opportunities to overcome those impulses and to thank God. You know, a simple thing, we hear it all the time. I don't want to be trite, but I mean, it's something that we all can relate to. You're in traffic. Someone cuts in front of you. Someone's in front of you that slows you down, and you're in a hurry to get somewhere. I mean, that anger rises up, that irritation.
2: Yeah.
1: But to stop and recognize, this might be an opportunity for me to pull back that negative energy, that impulse of frustration that I'm having. This is an opportunity for me to pull back and look at the situation and, first of all, ask myself, why am I feeling this way? Why am I in such a rush to get to this place?
2: Yeah.
1: Is it the end of the world if I'm going to be 5 minutes late because of this? What makes me like this? And we just begin to wrestle with, why are we the way we are? We sense that we have this spirit of entitlement, this sense of just being so wrapped up in the now and not putting God first,
2: yeah,
1: like you're saying. It really, it's a time for an attitude adjustment, like you said, Dustin, to walk through life, practice being thankful and being happy. I'm not telling you that I'm always thankful, and I'm not telling you that I'm always happy, but I will say this, I'm working on it. I'm working on looking at the things I go through and getting a godly perspective on them. It's hard, but I keep going up to the next level.
2: Yeah, and it's not like these needs that he's talking about here, I fed you in the wilderness. I mean, being hungry is a genuine need. That's like something, like if you're feeling, you know, a genuine need, something's wrong in life, you don't have food, that's a real need. I mean, Israel wasn't wrong for feeling hungry. They were wrong for complaining and not trusting God in it. And I think that's where sometimes we go so wrong. Mm-hmm. And this is what God's trying to teach us. It's okay for things to go wrong in our life, but it's our attitude when it goes wrong and who we turn to and how we respond that matters.
1: That's perfect. And it's so easy to look at Israel and say they didn't do it, but I'm looking at Israel like, I understand why they complained.
2: Yeah.
1: I understand why they were mumbling. I understand why they said, are we going to have that rotten manna again today? Breakfast, lunch, dinner, 40 years every single day. Are we going to have that same food every single day? You can understand, but it's a lesson for us, what God wants from our heart, how to walk through life. Because the truth is, we all want to be happy.
2: Yeah.
1: But we can't be happy unless we're grateful, unless we're thankful, and unless we have purpose. And so what I'm getting from this is that we learn that the Lord brought Israel through this 40-year test for a purpose. The scripture says, give thanks to God in all things, for this is his will concerning you in Christ Jesus. As you quoted about in the book of James, that don't be surprised by these trials. God's doing this to test your faith. And it's not testing you to see if you'll pass or fail. It's to bring you up to the next level. It's to refine you. James says that after going through, your faith will have been refined. So purpose we find in challenges, like I'm getting ready now to go someplace. I know that I'm going to be walking in to a difficult time. But it's like, even though I'm challenged by it, I'm like, thank you, Lord, that there's purpose in it, that you're going to do something. You're going to bring me up to the next level.
2: Yeah.
1: And you know what the good thing is? We're going to come through every difficult thing in life, every wilderness. Maybe you feel like you're in a wilderness right now. Maybe it's relationally. Maybe it's with a husband, wife, child. Maybe your job. Maybe your health. I don't know what it is. Maybe you're going through a wilderness right now. But know this, as Dustin was sharing, God will be faithful to you and do good for you in the end.
2: Mm-hmm.
1: So we want to choose right now, will we believe? Will we believe in God, number one, that he's good and that he's going to do something good in the end for us as a result of going through this trial? What do you think about that, Dustin?
2: Well, I think that you said it well. It's really, when you're in a hard time, it's hard to see the good. And, you know, Jesus, he endured the cross because of the glory that was set before him. When I think about that, you know, he set an example for us that basically said, you know what, like going through the trial, going through the test, there is a glory on the other side. And the more we can remind ourselves of that, mm-hmm. I think the easier it is for us to make it through a hard time.
1: Yeah.
2: To know that it is good for me in the end.
1: Yeah, amen. And God's going to bring you closer to Him as you cling to Him in the hard time that you're going through right now. I'm thinking, Dustin, here it says, God did this in verse number 3 of Deuteronomy 8, that you might understand that man does not live by bread alone, but by every word that proceeds out of the mouth of the Lord. So if we'll respond by the grace of God to become dependent on Him through the trial, it's going to bring us closer to Him. And at the end of the day, that's where the only peace we're going to ever truly find is. It's not going to be in the world. World's peace is temporary. You know, people that have peace right now that don't, you know, they're not really living closely with God, the peace that they have, it's going to shatter at any second because it's based on circumstance.
2: Right, right. And I think about it, you know, when we're in a hard situation, I think about this verse you just read. Man does not live by bread alone, but by every word that proceeds out of the mouth of God. And we keep mentioning James. And I think about James, and he said, when you're in a hard time, essentially, because he's talking about trials, he says, if a man lacks wisdom, let him ask of God, and let him not doubt. Because if you doubt, you won't receive anything from the Lord. But believing that God is going to give you a word, God is going to lead you through, that you can actually rely on the Lord. Both Deuteronomy and James are saying the same thing, basically. When you're going through something, you need to look to God for the answer for what you're going through.
1: 100%. Now, let's take a look here. What another interesting verse. The Lord told them how difficult it was and that He was humbling them and testing them, and they had to rely on Him alone. And then Moses reminds them in the next verse, your clothing did not wear out on you, nor did your foot swell these 40 years. What's interesting about that is that even though it's really hard, God's still going to be faithful to you. It doesn't mean that it's not going to be hard. It's going to be very hard sometimes. I'm not taking that away from anything. You know, we go through some hard, painful, excruciating, painful times.
2: Yeah.
1: But you know what? Going through those times, that's birthing something in us. The scripture tells us that the temporary trials that we go through are not worthy to be compared with the eternal glory that these trials are working in us. In other words, the temporary trial, even though excruciatingly painful at times, it's not worthy to be compared with what going through that trial is working in you in the realm of eternal life.
2: Rabbi, I wonder if we could really fathom what heaven would actually be like. If we could really fathom the glory. I think it was Paul who said they were caught up into the third heaven. Mm-hmm. They said they were caught up into the third heaven. Like, I mean, he probably didn't want to come back, but he could fathom it. And that's why he said he was content, saying, I've been to the third heaven. I've seen it. But he's saying, I'm content in prison. No wonder he's content in prison. He had a glimpse of that glory.
1: Yeah. You know, one of the things that relating to heaven in the sukkah here is if you look at through the roof here, you know, we can look through the roof of the sukkah and we can see the blue skies. What are we reminded of? We're reminded of God in heaven. And so, when we have that eternal mindset of heaven, it makes everything else a lot easier to bear, because a lot of times we have that tension. Am I really saved? Am I going to heaven? Have I done enough? And there's that tension in Scripture. Like the Scripture says, these things have been written to you that believe in the name of the Son of God, that you may know that you have eternal life. You know, the other hand, we find these other things in Scripture where Paul says, for example, do these things and prove your election sure. Or Yeshua talking about people that, you know, they met him and they said, Lord, didn't we do all these things? And Yeshua said, I never knew you. So we struggle. Am I really going to heaven? Let's pray right now that the Father would kiss us with revelation, those of us that are His true chosen ones, that we would know we're going to heaven, because that's going to make life so much easier down here. Dustin, would you lead us in prayer?
2: Heavenly Father, right now, for every person listening, Lord, would you just place an image, a feeling of what heaven will be like inside of them? I pray, God, that you would connect them to an eternal glory that's not of this world, that's straight from your Spirit, God. Would you commune with us right now, Lord, and would you allow us to see that truly, just like Jesus, for the glory he knew that was before him, would you allow us to know the glory that you've set before us? Would you do something not that's not just in our mind, God, but something that's deep down in our spirit, inside of us? Do something supernatural right now, I pray. In Jesus' name.
1: Amen.
3: In the book of Galatians, chapter 6, verse 9, we read this: "Grow not weary in doing good, for in due time you're going to reap a harvest or reap a reward." Now, I want you to think about this. When the Holy Spirit gave us that word, He wants to apply it to every area of our lives. Sometimes we apply that word to some area of our lives, but sometimes we don't apply that word to our finances. I want to speak to you that are listening right now. Let's continue to put God first and honor Him with our finances. Let's continue to sow our financial resources into the kingdom so that God's word can be spread to the ends of the earth. Beloved, I want to ask you, will you continue to do good with your finances? 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
0: 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And now I'd like to take a moment and share a note from a listener who did share their testimony. It reminds us just how much these broadcasts mean. Justin recently told us, "I have to stand by my window with my radio and arms straight up in the air to get your messages, but it's well worth it. Thank you." I love that. I can just imagine right now Justin with his arm up thinking, "I gotta get the signal," because he wants to hear sound teaching and biblical teaching. That's exactly what this message provides when Rabbi shares. And I'm so thankful for you, Justin. Thank you for doing what it takes to hear what God is trying to say through Discovering the Jewish Jesus. And to all of you who are listening, thank you for helping make it possible for us to send out the message of the gospel through radio waves everywhere. Your support makes it possible for people like Justin to hear. Thank you for listening today. We love you. And now here's Rabbi with the Aaronic blessing.
3: Blessings trump curses. And in the book of Numbers, chapter 6, we find the Aaronic blessing that God commanded Moses' brother Aaron, the high priest, to speak over the children of Israel. There's power in blessing, beloved ones. So take part in receiving Father's blessing upon your life today. The Lord bless you and keep you. The Lord make His face shine on you and be gracious to you. The Lord lift you up with His countenance. And the Lord give you, beloved one, His peace. And now in Hebrew.

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7: Ronald Reagan understood that freedom sometimes requires more than quiet diplomacy. It requires moral clarity. On June 12, 1987, standing before the Brandenburg Gate in a divided Berlin, Reagan issued a direct challenge to Soviet leader Mikhail Gorbachev. "Mr. Gorbachev, tear down this wall." The Berlin Wall was more than concrete and barbed wire. It represented a system that restricted movement, divided families, and denied millions the freedoms Americans often take for granted. Reagan refused to treat that division as permanent. He understood that free nations must be willing to identify the difference between liberty and oppression, and have the courage to say so. 2 years later, the Berlin Wall fell. Freedom survives when people refuse to accept tyranny as inevitable. So when freedom is challenged today, will we have the courage to defend it with the same clarity?
8: Salem.
9: 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The Education Department officially rolling back Title IX protection for trans students.
10: On Monday, Education Secretary Linda McMahon rescinded the Biden administration's interpretation of the law, eliminating gender identity as a protected class, saying it will protect women's sports. The rule had already been struck down by the courts in Republican-led states. The National Women's Law Center criticized the decision, saying the Trump administration should be enforcing the law to protect survivors of sexual assault. I'm Wendy Swanson.
9: The Senate has approved the Protect College Sports Act, a sweeping measure designed to address concerns over fairness and competitive balance in collegiate athletics. Among changes, the bill grants the NCAA broad federal antitrust protections and places limits on how much athletes can receive for the use of their name, image, and likeness. This is SRN News.
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11: Now, frustration is the result of our being inhibited in achieving or accomplishing or receiving what we want or what we want to do. And we're hindered, and in some way, we're not able to have our own desires, our own wishes granted, and so we feel frustration. An inability to achieve or to accomplish or to finish or to get what we want. Now, there are some things in life that you and I pray for and wish for that God will never grant. It isn't because He's unkind, nor is it because He's impotent. It is because in the wisdom of God, He knows better than to remove that frustration from our life. And there are some things we would like to go to the Scripture for, and you can fast and pray and beg and plead, and if you're not listening to God to begin with, you can do anything you want to, but if God puts His finger there, and He leaves it there, and He's determined to leave it there, for a given divinely designed reason to accomplish His will in your life, all the praying in the world's not going to make it go. Those are the things that frustrate us. We can't have our way in a given circumstance. And so we back off, and first of all, we get a little rebellious toward God, or we want to argue with Him, and then we want to compare ourselves with other people, then we want to weigh our good works against how bad we could be. We go through all of that until finally the wise man or woman eventually says, "Okay, Lord, what is it that You're trying to say to me? I give up my rebellion trying to convince You of what You ought to do." Now, frustration is a part of living because all of us are still human and we live in a worldly, ungodly culture. But even if we all, as saints, if this whole world was only covered with saints, but we still had a sin principle within us, we'd still be frustrated with each other at times. Now, I'm not going to give you a quick little ABC, a 1, 2, 3, 4, 5, how to get rid of your frustrations, because I want to tell you, there isn't anything in this Bible that says there is a key to eliminating all frustration in life. It's not. But there are some principles that teach us how to live with the frustrations that we have, and sometimes they're not of God. Some of you are living in situations in your home that from all practical purposes, you know that there's no human way for them to ever change. So you have already decided, I've got to learn to live with this, but maybe you're not doing so good. Or in your vocation, there are situations there that you know that you are helpless to change, and you've prayed and they don't change. Sometimes they get worse. And you keep asking God, "What in the world are You up to? In fact, I'm going to quit this job and get me one where I can enjoy being around some Christians." And it may be that the day you quit your job, you stepped out of God's will. Because you see, all frustration cannot be relegated to the devil. He may be the channel through which it comes, but God allows certain frustrations in our life for our own spiritual maturing or to accomplish something that God wants to accomplish that is totally beyond our understanding, thinking, or comprehension. So the question is, how do we learn to live with our frustrations? Here is Paul writing to the Philippians, and he's in prison. He may be even chained to a Roman soldier or isolated in a room there with a Roman guard in his presence. And imagine how frustrated he could be. Imagine what you would be thinking. Now, Lord, You call me to be a missionary. And, Lord, You know that I've been to Antioch. I've been to Lystra. You know, I was left, they stole me in Lystra. They put me in jail in Philippi, and I thought that was the end of my jail experience. And he could just go down the line of Thessalonica, of Corinth, of Ephesus, all these churches where he had established, all these places he'd been, and now God's got him in jail. He's in prison. He can't go back to see what's happening in these churches. The only thing he hears is the problems that they're having. And so here he is frustrated.
12: Most of us would be wringing our hands, pulling our hair, and biting our fingernails off, trying to figure out how in the world are we going to get God's work done, sitting in prison. Lord, why did you put me in prison? You know what I've done. Why do you have me in this circumstance? Now, you may not be in a prison, but you may feel that you are imprisoned in your present circumstances and very frustrated that you cannot change what it is in your life that is frustrating you and keeping you from accomplishing what you really choose to accomplish in life. So what do? Do you rebel against God? Fight against God? Try to find somebody else to accuse of the problem? Or what do you do? How do you learn to live with frustration? For some people, that frustration is a physical problem. With some, it's their business or their finances, their relationships within their family, whether it's immediate family or distant family. But all kinds of things can come into our life to frustrate us. Maybe something that you've been trying to achieve personally, and somehow every time you get right up to grasp it, it eludes you and you feel hindered. And there's nothing any more frustrating than being able to come so close to accomplishing something, and each time it eludes you, and you can, and you're frustrated, you want to give up, and you know you can't give up, and so there you are. How do we learn to live with those things that God will not change? Or He is going to wait long enough until we have to learn to live with them until God chooses to change them. So I want to say to you, all the praying in the world is not going to move anything that God has allowed in your life for an ultimate purpose for your good and my good. So how do we learn to live with them? So I want to give you three things here to think about, if you will. First of all, when you look at the life of Paul here, the first thing you have to do to learn to live with frustration is to learn to rejoice in it regardless of how painful it is. Now I want you to notice something in this book. This is the one epistle that Paul wrote that there is not a single word of criticism in it. In the book of Galatians, he starts out, for example, if you recall, in a tense manner because he wants to deal with a problem among the Galatians. So he's attacking the Judaizers. In the Corinthian church, it's the same thing. He begins that book knowing that he must deal with problem after problem after problem in that fellowship. In the book of Philippians, it's all joy. Four times he mentions being in bonds, imprisonment. 16 times he talks about joy, rejoicing, gladness in the Lord. And here he is in prison rejoicing about it. In chapter 2 and verse 17, look at this. He says, but even if I'm being poured out, you see, here's where Paul was. He was waiting for trial before Nero and knew that he could be executed or he could be freed. And the chances were 50-50. Probably leaning a little bit more toward execution. But even if I am being poured out as a drink offering upon the sacrifice and service of your faith, I rejoice and share my joy with you. Imprisoned, facing death, and talking about sharing his joy with them and urging them to rejoice also with him. Look in chapter 3, verse 1. Finally, my brethren, rejoice in the Lord. And then if you'll notice in chapter 4 and verse 4, he says, rejoice in the Lord always. And again, he says, rejoice. Verse 10, but I rejoiced in the Lord greatly that now at last you've revived your concern for me. Here's a man in prison who has all the reason in the world to be frustrated, to be anxious, to be upset. But listen to what he says. Here's his reasoning for not being frustrated. Here's his reasoning. He has all human reasoning in the world. But here's his reasoning for not being frustrated. Listen to what he says. He focuses his attention. Now watch this, because this is one of the keys. In order to learn to live with frustration, I must learn to rejoice even in the painfulness of it. The pain may be physical. It may be emotional, or it may be the pain of knowing I cannot do what I want to do or feel like I need to do. Paul says you must first learn to rejoice in it. And he learned that by learning a very simple secret, and that is to major on the things that are positive and good even amidst the things that are painful. So notice what he says in chapter 4, verse 8. Finally, brethren, whatever is true, Whatever is honorable, whatever is right, whatever is pure, whatever is lovely, whatever is of good repute, if there is any excellence and if there is anything worthy of praise, let your mind dwell on these things. Not on the thing that is the barrier to your accomplishment. Not on the thing that is hindering you from becoming or doing what you want to do. He says, focus and fasten. Let your mind settle on the things that are good. Now, listen to Paul as he sort of talks about the things that are good here. In chapter 1, verse 18, listen to what he says. And all through here, this is what he's doing. Here he is in prison. He says, what then? Only that in every way, whether in pretense or in truth, Christ is proclaimed, and in this I rejoice. Yes, and I will rejoice. He said, for example, there were some men there who were happy that Paul was in prison. They were glad that this man was in prison, even though they were preaching the gospel. He said some of them are preaching out of strife and out of envy. He says, that doesn't bother me. If Christ is being proclaimed and people are being saved, I'm going to rejoice even if their attitude and their motivation is wrong. Look, if you will, likewise in verse 21 of this chapter. Paul says, knowing that he could lose his life, he says, now for me to live is Christ to live. And for me to die, he says, is only my gain. He says, in fact, the only problem I have here is the problem of desiring to stay and preach the gospel to you. Or, he says, it'd be much better for me if God would go ahead, let Nero execute me, decapitate me, and take me on to glory. All through this book, Paul is majoring on the good things and not his circumstances. Look, if you will, in chapter 4, verse 11. Let me show you a word here that I want you to underline in your Bible. He says, look in verse 10. But I rejoice in the Lord greatly that now at last you've revived your concern for me. Indeed, you were concerned before, but you lacked opportunity. Not that I speak from want. He says, now I'm not telling you this because I want anything, for I have learned to be content in whatever circumstances I am in. Now, if he were lying on the beach somewhere, all stretched out in the sun, saying, well, tell the folks at Philippi, I have learned that whatever state I'm in, to be content. We wouldn't listen to that. But here's a man who is in prison, knowing that any moment, caring before Nero, and he could be executed in a matter of hours. He could get all upset about, then what's going to happen to all the churches? Then what's going to happen to all these Christians? Then what's going to happen to all these people I've shared my faith with? What's going to happen to the whole movement of Christianity if I lose my life? He's not fretting about that. Paul says, I have learned that whatever state I find myself in, I am able now. He hadn't always been that way. He says, now I am able to be able to live independent of the circumstances around me. That is, my relationship to Jesus Christ, my focus upon the positive things that He has provided, and my relationship to Him makes it possible for me to have contentment. Doesn't mean that he liked his circumstances. It didn't mean that he liked where it is, and he certainly didn't enjoy being in prison. You see, Paul was just as human as you and I. He had been God's instrument of starting the whole mission movement. Here he is in prison. He has lots of reasons to be frustrated. But he says, I've learned not to pull my hair and bite my fingernails, not to walk up and down. How many Roman guards would he have won to Christ had he spent his time walking round and round and round and round in the prison complaining about God forgetting him? But imagine what those guards must have felt, each one either chained to him or at least in the same room with him. And here he is dictating, no doubt, this letter. And is this Roman guard standing at attention? And this crazy fellow's talking about rejoicing, being glad. Roman soldiers knew the penalty. They knew that he could lose his head. They knew he could be crucified. They knew all about atrocities. They were trained in committing them. And here he was talking about that he was content being in prison. And isn't it interesting what you and I complain about? We complain about getting a little cold, or it being too warm, or not having exactly what we wanted for lunch or for dinner. We complain about the most ridiculous, uneventful, unimportant things in life, which says we let things frustrate us. And I'm not telling you I'm an example of not being frustrated. I can name the things that frustrate me. I'm preaching this to myself as well as to you. I want you to understand that. But isn't it amazing what we let frustrate us? Paul says, I've learned something. He says, I've learned that whatever state I'm in, to be content. I remember something that Bertha Smith, first time I ever met her, she was three steps ahead of me. She was about 83 then. And I said to her, I said, Bertha, how do you walk so fast? How do you keep going all over the country? You're going 40 years, 30 years a missionary in China, 10 years in Formosa. She says, I don't go in my own strength, I go in the strength of the Lord. Said it about that fast. I never saw her get upset. I never saw her get frustrated. And I said, how is it that you just keep putting up? And I saw her in situations that would have certainly frustrated me. I said, how do you keep putting up with some of these things? I just hand it to him. She said, I'm not frustrated. I don't allow myself to get frustrated. And I would just admire her and think, Lord, I want to be able to look at life the way she does. Now, I'm learning some things, but there's some things I have yet to learn about being frustrated. But as I kept reading this passage and thinking about what Paul said when he said, I'm content. I couldn't wait to look up the real meaning of that word. Not from Webster, but from the context in which it was written. Being able to mentally and emotionally and spiritually live independent of the things that naturally, normally, and humanly frustrate, confuse, or I would consider to hinder me. Now, I want you to see something. Now, watch this as we go through here, because I want you to see what he learned that made him be able to say, I'm content. All right? So, he says in this 21st verse, he says, for me to live is Christ to live. For me to die is for my gain. And then if you'll notice, in the second chapter and the 8th verse, which is one of the most important passages in the whole Bible,

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9: The lady who wrote, I believe, the most effective, powerful hymn in the whole hymn book when it comes to giving an invitation was Charlotte Elliott. 37 years bedridden. Wanted to serve the Lord more than anything else. The only thing I know about her is that she wrote, "Just as I am, without one plea." She could have moaned and groaned and griped and become bitter toward God for putting her in the bed for 37 years. But she capitalized on her frustration. And most of us, I'll bet if the truth were known, who walked an aisle during an invitation, walked it when they were singing, "Just as I am, without one plea, but that thy blood was shed for me." And I want to ask you, how shall we respond to frustration? Shall we learn to rejoice in it? Shall we learn to dignify it for what it is and see it from where it's coming from? And will we allow God to show us how to capitalize on it to be a blessing to someone else?
2: Learn more about living in God's strength for His glory and your neighbor's good at intouch.org. Did God speak to your heart through today's message? Tell us what you plan to do next. When In Touch continues next time, there's more to learn about thriving in difficult circumstances from the first chapter of Philippians. So I hope you'll join us again on In Touch, the teaching ministry of Dr. Charles Stanley.

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17: With SRN News, I'm John Scott. Officials tell the Associated Press mediators are working with Iran and the U.S. on a deal to end fighting and open the Strait of Hormuz. President Trump is reportedly open to pursuing a non-military resolution to the conflict if one can be achieved. The late September nor'easter will continue to impact Massachusetts overnight. Despite the storm gradually winding down, some minor impacts still expected from flooding to coastal concerns. The strongest winds are behind us. There were some locations, especially the higher terrain and at the coast, where the wind was gusting to 50 to 70 miles per hour. Scattered tree damage and power outages reported. Hurricane Polo, currently whipping Mexico's northern Pacific coast, is on track to bring heavy rain to the southwest U.S. This is SRN News.
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14: For Denver and the Front Range, we're keeping it cloudy into Tuesday morning. Temperatures will start off in the low to mid 50s. Off and on light showers will develop and intensify at times during the day with a few weak afternoon thunderstorms. Highs Tuesday in the mid 60s with lows low to mid 50s. Showers a good bit again Wednesday. Could be heavy if tropical moisture advances far enough northward. Highs mid 60s, lows low 50s. Showers wind down into the morning Thursday, allowing for skies to turn mostly sunny, warming to the low and mid 70s to end the week. I'm meteorologist Don Watson.
18: Current temperature
19: 60 degrees.
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21: When God goes about judging men by knowledge, by truth, by guilt, and by deeds, he will do so absolutely without favoring anyone. Based only on the subjective reality of their faith in Christ and the objective confirmation of that in their works.
22: Welcome to Grace to You with John MacArthur on The Word. Scripture is clear. We will all stand before God someday, and on that day, it won't matter how many people called you great or how many people called you a fool. Nor will it matter whether your bank account was large or small, or whether your funeral drew 10,000 people or no one at all. There is only one thing that will matter on that day: what God thinks of you. The question is, how can you be certain you will escape the wrath of a holy God? Bring that crucial question to John MacArthur's lesson today as he continues his sobering study called Without Excuse. And now, here's John with the lesson.
21: Let's look at the Word of God together in Romans chapter 2. We want to continue our examination of the principles of judgment as they appear in the first 16 verses of this chapter. And I want us to look at verse 11. For there is no respect of persons with God. Now, what that verse is saying is that God is righteously impartial. He is not looking at the person on the outside. He is looking at the conduct to see whether it represents righteousness or unrighteousness. The issue is not whether a person is poor or rich, whether a person is a Jew or Gentile, whether a person is a church member or not, a man or a woman, educated or uneducated, wise or foolish. He's looking at the works. God's sentence will be strictly on the basis of character, and God will be impartial and cannot be bribed. He judges without respect of persons. Now that phrase, there is no respect of persons with God, is a most interesting phrase. Respect of persons is basically one word. And the one word is a combination of the word face, your face, and the word to receive. And with God, he doesn't receive your face, is what it really says. God is not in the business of receiving anybody's face, which means 1 Samuel 16:7. God does not judge on the basis of an outward appearance, but on the basis of the heart. God is not going to judge on the basis of the surface. God doesn't receive face. And the word, of course, later became the word for partiality. God is not partial. Partiality is the fault of one who gives judgment with respect to the outward circumstances and not the inward merit. To have respect of a person's appearance is to rule in their favor for what you see on the surface rather than what you know to be true in the heart. And only the vice of an evil judge would so violate justice. God cannot, God will not do that. In Acts 10:34, Peter opens his mouth and says, "Of a truth I perceive that God is no respecter of persons." That's Peter in Acts. Paul in Galatians says essentially the same thing. In chapter 2, verse 6, "God accepteth no man's person." In chapter 6 of Galatians and verse 7, "Be not deceived, God is not mocked. Whatever a man sows, that shall he also reap." Whoever he is the implication. "He that sows to the flesh shall have the flesh reap corruption. He that sows to the Spirit shall the Spirit reap everlasting life." Depends on what you do. And God will not pass by judgment because of who you are. In Ephesians 6, 9, "You masters, do the same things unto your servants, forbearing threatening, knowing that your master also is in heaven, neither is there respect of persons with him." The same phrase is used in Colossians 3, 25 and again in 1 Peter 1, 17. Now that is the thesis of what I want you to understand in Romans chapter 2, so you can look at it again. A phrase repeated at least 5-6 times in the New Testament is the key to our passage. God is no respecter of persons. Whoever you are, he promises to judge. In the 16 verses that begin the second chapter are the principles by which God will judge. Now we've said that in verse 1 is the principle of knowledge. God will judge men who give evidence of knowing his law. The second principle in verses 2 and 3 is the principle of truth. God will judge according to the truth. You cannot hide the truth from God. Thirdly, in verses 4 and 5, God will judge according to real guilt. For men are guilty more than anything else of abusing the mercy and the grace and the goodness and the forbearance and the long-suffering of God. Then in verses 6 through 10, we learn that God is going to judge men based upon their deeds. He will look at their deeds and by their deeds determine whether in fact they have a right to enter into eternal life or not. And when it comes to God's judgment, we come into the next element of principles of judgment, and that is God will judge with impartiality. Verses 11 through 15. Verse 11 sets the section in motion. It says, "There is no respect of persons with God." When God goes about judging men by knowledge, by truth, by guilt, and by deeds, he will do so absolutely without favoring anyone. Based only on the subjective reality of their faith in Christ and the objective confirmation of that in their works. God is fair. He doesn't favor people, nor does he hold people responsible when they didn't know as much as someone else knew who is more responsible. So bound up in the statement, "There is no respect of persons with God," is the fact that he doesn't favor certain people, and secondly, that he deals fairly with everyone according to the light or the knowledge they have had. And someone is going to say, "Well, does God judge everybody the same?" No. No. And that's what we find beginning in verse 12. God, without respect of persons, will judge. Verse 12, now watch this amazing verse. "For as many as have sinned without law shall also perish without law. And as many as have sinned in the law shall be judged by the law. Now think with me. The fact is, there's no respect of persons with God. If you don't have the law, you'll be judged as one who didn't have the law. If you have the law, you'll be judged as one who had the law. God will be utterly, absolutely fair. And the basic idea of the verse is that in the final, eternal judgment, God will show his equity and God will show his impartiality by dealing with men according to the light they possess. Now notice in verse 12 then, they have two distinct groups of people. First of all, as many as have sinned without law shall also perish without law. Take the little phrase without law. That's group one. They don't have the law. Anamos. Without law, that's what it means. They don't have the law. But what law? The law of God. The Mosaic law. This is a term to designate Gentiles who do not have the written scripture. What about them? What about them? Will God judge them when they never had the law? Yes, but he'll judge them as those who never had the law. Well, if they never heard the gospel, will he hold them responsible? Well, let's find out. Back to verse 12. It says, the people without the law shall also, what's the next word? Perish. Perish. Apolemy. Basically means to destroy, to put to death. It is used of eternal death. In Matthew 10:28, Luke 4:34. It does not mean annihilation, even though it can be translated to destroy. Annihilation is not what it means. It doesn't mean they go into an unconscious existence. Basically, the best way to understand that is when something is apolemy, it is ruined so that it no longer can serve its intended purpose. And all people were created for the glory of God and for fellowship with him. And when they do not come to God, they are then apolemy. They are ruined as to that purpose and intention. This is no better place illustrated than in the book of Revelation. In speaking of the doom of the Antichrist, we read this in Revelation 17:8. The beast that thou sawest was and is not, and shall ascend out of the bottomless pit and go into perdition. Same word as perish here. Form of apolemy. So the beast is going into perishing. The beast is going into apolemy. A verse or two later, it says, the beast goes into perdition, verse 11. So twice in the 17th chapter, it says the beast goes to apolemy. The beast goes into perdition or perishing or destruction. Now, if we want to find out what that is, all we have to do is go to chapter 19. And it says the beast was cast alive into a lake of fire burning with brimstone, Revelation 19:20. So perishing, apolemy, being destroyed, did not mean that that beast goes out of existence. It meant that he was sent into a living judgment, cast alive into the lake of fire burning with brimstone. So God will condemn those who have never heard. And even without the scripture, they will perish. Their perishing, it says in verse 12, will be without law. What does that mean? It means it will be commensurate with them not having the scripture, which means that it will not be as severe as it will be for those who had the scripture, but it is nonetheless perishing. It isn't less than hell. It is hell. It is that those who had the law do not receive hell while the others receive less than hell. It is that they receive a greater hell than the hell the others receive. Why? Verse 12 again. For as many as have sinned without law. Even though they didn't have the law of God, they sinned. And the wages of sin is what? Death. People say, will those people who never heard perish? Yes. What does perishing mean? It means the same thing to them that it meant when it was said in Revelation of the beast, they will be cast alive into a lake burning with fire and brimstone. Why? Because they've sinned. You see, man does sin, even though he doesn't have the written law of God. Because he has in him a sin principle. And because he chooses a lifetime and a lifestyle of sinfulness, specially revealed law, Scripture, is not the precondition of sin. Men sin without Scripture. They're guilty and they're perishing. And their punishment will be a perishing, a damnation, for they have sinned against God. But it will be a lesser judgment than group two. Look at group two in verse 12. As many as have sinned in the law shall be judged by the law. What does it mean, as many as have sinned in the law? This refers to those who received the special revelation, those who had the word of God, particularly Israel and anyone who's attached to them who knew the truth of God, those who heard the prophets, those who read the law and the holy writings, those who had the special revelation. It refers to people today who sit in the church, people who know the truth, people who are in a Christian society or Christian environment. They will be judged according to greater light and greater privilege and greater liability. So God is very fair. He's very fair. The hottest hell is reserved for the people who knew the most. That is why, beloved, it is such a fearful thing to be an apostate. It is such a fearful thing to know the truth and constantly turn your back on it. You would be better off eternally if you never knew than to know and turn your back. But God is fair, and he will judge those without law as without law, and those with law as with law. Now, immediately at this point, Paul knows a Jew is going to ask a question. He's going to say this. Now, wait a minute, Paul. We who have been the guardians of the law, we who have been the agents by which God has revealed the law, we who have written it and rewritten it and preserved it, we should have the higher honor, not the greater condemnation. We who have possessed the law should be protected from God's wrath. And some people today would join and say, yeah, I've been going to church all my life. I've been trying to be religious. I bought a Bible. I'm trying to be religious. I mean, how can we be condemned? We've been the religious ones. We've preserved the law. But we've been religious. We've been connected to Christianity. I mean, it's us. I mean, you know us, the religious folks. Paul replies in verse 13, for not the hearers of the law are just before God, but the what? The doers of the law shall be justified. Now, the word for hearers is not the usual word. It is not the normal word akouo, which is the normal word to hear, but it is akroates, and it's used specifically of pupils who hear because they're constantly in the educational process. That's why James warns us, you see, in the same way. James says, but be ye doers of the word and not what? Hearers only, because if you are, you are deceiving your own selves. What a deceit. God's law doesn't protect hearers from judgment. No, the more they hear, the deeper the judgment. And here's a terrible frustration because you can't obey it in your own strength. And so he literally backs them into a corner, you see. I mean, you're constantly hearing, but you don't do it. And so there is a judicial verdict against you. But the one who does, verse 13, the doer of the law, shall be justified, not the hearer. So God requires perfect obedience. God requires a manifestation of righteousness, but no one can do that. Thus, the law is meant to drive us to a point of desperation where we turn to God for the power to do what we otherwise couldn't do. So the question the Jew might ask is answered. Doesn't do you a bit of good to have it unless you do it. It just intensifies your guilt. Because only the one who does it is justified. And that's a judicial verdict there. Are you ready for the second question? Here it comes. Now, this is the question asked by the Gentile or the pagan or the one who didn't have the law. He's going to say, now, wait a minute. We never had the law. And if we never had the law, how in the world can we be condemned for not obeying it? Fair question? Can you condemn somebody for not obeying the written word? I mean, after all, in Romans 4:15, it says, where no law is, there is no transgression. And in Romans 5:13, it says, for until the law, sin was in the world, but sin is not imputed when there is no law. And in Romans 7:7, what shall we say then? Is the law sin? God forbid. Nay, I had not known sin but by the law. So if there is no transgression when there's no law, and there's no knowledge of sin when there's no law, how can we be responsible when we don't have the written law? And a lot of people ask that question. Does God hold people responsible who have never heard the written law of God? Let's find out the answer. Verse 14. For when the heathen, or pagan, Gentiles, ethne, who have not the law, that is the written law now, keep that in mind, the written law, they don't have that. When they do by nature the things contained in the law, these having not the law are a law unto themselves, who show the work of the law written in their hearts, their conscience also bearing witness, and their thoughts the meanwhile accusing or else excusing one another. Now what is he saying? He's saying simply this: you do not have to have the written law to be responsible, for you have a law within you, manifest in your behavior, manifest in your conscience, and manifest in your thinking patterns.
0: You're listening to Grace to You, the Bible teaching ministry of John MacArthur. John's current study is called Without Excuse. Well, friend, even though we're now into the fall season, north of the equator at least, it may still feel a bit like summer where you are. And for a lot of us, summer brings back memories of summer camp. Well, you might be surprised to know that summer camps, Christian summer camps in particular, played a big role in John MacArthur's pastoral training before he came to Grace Church. Here's how John explained it.
2: I grew up in a church. My dad was a pastor, and church camp was a staple part of life. I went to church camp from the earliest recollections that I have as a little elementary kid, and I remember being overwhelmed at some of the messages that were given in camp. I remember the intensity of being preached at several times a day for a 6 or 7 day period. And I remember that the Lord worked on my heart in that environment. And then as I got a little older, high school, college, I was involved in camp as well in my student years. And the Lord used many of those events to have a dramatic impact on my life under the preaching of the Word of God and thinking seriously about my own commitment to Christ. But my most intense experience with camp came after I graduated from seminary, and I began to speak at youth camps. And I mean, when I say speak at youth camp, I might be at a youth camp for 2.5 months in summer, speaking to a different group of young people every week through that summer period. I did that in summer camps for, I think, about 9 years. Even into the early years of pastoring at Grace Church, I did a lot of youth camps. And that was a critical part of my training as a young man, and I found it a fertile area of ministry among young people because of the intensity of exposure to the Word of God and the opportunity to be counseled 24/7 in that kind of spiritual environment. It's a healthy thing.
0: Right. And friend, a great reminder there that whether you're young or old, at summer camp or sitting in a pew, biblical preaching has the power to transform you. 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And would you do us a favor? Let us know how Grace to You has helped you grow spiritually. And if God has used John's teaching to bring someone you know to faith in Christ, we would especially love to hear about that. You can email us at letters@gty.org or use regular mail. 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
25: Ronald Reagan understood that freedom sometimes requires more than quiet diplomacy. It requires moral clarity. On June 12, 1987, standing before the Brandenburg Gate in a divided Berlin, Reagan issued a direct challenge to Soviet leader Mikhail Gorbachev. "Mr. Gorbachev, tear down this wall." The Berlin Wall was more than concrete and barbed wire. It represented a system that restricted movement, divided families, and denied millions the freedoms Americans often take for granted. Reagan refused to treat that division as permanent. He understood that free nations must be willing to identify the difference between liberty and oppression, and have the courage to say so. 2 years later, the Berlin Wall fell. Freedom survives when people refuse to accept tyranny as inevitable. So when freedom is challenged today, will we have the courage to defend it with the same clarity?
3: In Salem.
5: A new study on transgenderism in sports.
6: Concerned Women for America calculates that males playing against females in the U.S. have so far taken 2,293 gold medals from the women who would have won them if the males were not present. CWA President Penny Nance says, quote, "Biological men have distinct advantages over biological women. This reality not only puts women in harm's way, but it eliminates opportunities for biological women to earn a living and win competitions." Michael Harrington reporting.
17: President Trump's nominee to lead the Food and Drug Administration has faced questions from senators who will vote on her nomination to lead the powerful health agency. Dr. Heidi Overton's pro-life views could complicate her efforts to win over two Republicans on the panel, Maine Senator Susan Collins and Alaska Senator Lisa Murkowski. Both have bucked their party on the issue. This is SRN News.
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8: You are untouchable in the Lord. You are how many times are you going to send people after you, send people after you, send people after you? In the spirit, you're untouchable. In the flesh, you're on your own. And you have less than a 50-50 chance of surviving anything that gets thrown your way. Most likely in the flesh, you're going to respond in the flesh, and it's going to make things worse, and the devil's going to win. This-

0: for me.
1: Well, I think most of us can look back on our lives and see the protective hand of God. Perhaps it was on the roadway, maybe on the operating table. Whether we see it or not, God protects His children and restrains evil. And we'll see a good example of that today on Abounding Grace as we open 1 Samuel chapter 19. If you recall, Saul is envious of David and wants to kill him. But the Lord restrains Saul from harming David. Just as He protected David, He can protect you too. Here's Pastor Ed Taylor starting at verse 11.
2: Now Saul, verse 11, sent messengers to David's house to watch him and to kill him in the morning. Didn't he just say he wasn't going to kill him? Yes. And now he's ready to do it again. Why? Because that was the depth of his heart. I'm sure you've heard the phrase before, but words are cheap. Words are cheap. Actions speak louder than words. And we can see that King Saul, to his son, to appease him, oh, everything's fine. But truly his heart is unchanged, unfortunately. And here he sends messengers to David's house to watch him and to kill him. And Michal, David's wife, told him, saying, if you do not save your life tonight, tomorrow you'll be killed. So Michal let David down through a window, and he went and fled and escaped. And Michal took an image and laid it in the bed, put a cover of goat's hair for his head, and covered it with clothes. So when Saul sent messengers to take David, she said, he is sick. Then Saul sent the messengers back to see David, saying, bring him up to me in the bed that I may kill him. And when the messengers had come in, there was the image in the bed with a cover of goat's hair for his head. Then Saul said to Michal, why have you deceived me like this and sent my enemy away so that he has escaped? And Michal answered Saul. He said to me, let me go. Why should I kill you? David's getting more and more attention. Remember back in chapter 18, verse 7, the ladies were already singing about him with his great exploits at war, comparing him to King Saul. And King Saul, so far from God that he was open to the work and the influence of the demonic realm. They were at home in his life. And then he picks up the spear again. And then he goes after at his house, where his daughter is, wanting to take David out. Hold your places here. Would you turn over to Psalm 59 with me? Psalm 59 is a great place to turn as we get a little bit of background on what's going on in this time in David's life. Psalm 59. You'll notice in the title, it says, to the chief musician set to do not destroy, a Mitchum of David, when Saul sent men and they watched the house in order to kill him. Where is that? 1 Samuel chapter 19. So this psalm is on his heart. During this time, this is what was going on in David's heart. Verse 1. Deliver me from my enemies, O God. Defend me from those who rise up against me. Deliver me from the workers of iniquity and save me from bloodthirsty men. For look, they lie in wait for my life. The mighty gather against me, not for my transgression, nor for my sin, O Lord. They run and prepare themselves, though no fault of mine. Awake to help me, and behold, you therefore, O God, Lord God of hosts, the God of Israel, awake to punish all the nations, to not be merciful to any wicked transgressors. And then that word Selah, remember, in a psalm is a pause. It's a musical instruction. It also can be interpreted as a pause where you know how you take just a deep breath to think about something. This is a heavy psalm to write. As David is, again, not taking things into his own hands, but fleeing for his life, he goes home to a place that should be safe. In verse 6, at evening they return, they growl like a dog, go all around the city. Indeed, they belch out with their mouth. Swords are on in their lips, for they say, who hears? They think they're getting away with it. But you, O Lord, shall laugh at them. You shall have all the nations in derision. Verse 9, O you, his strength, I will wait for you. What a great place to be. For God is my defense. My merciful God shall come to meet me. God shall let me see my desire on my enemies. Do not slay them, verse 11, lest my people forget. Scatter them by your power and bring them down, O Lord, our shield. For the sin of their mouth and the words of their lips, let them even be taken in their pride for their cursing and lying which they speak. Consume them in wrath, consume them that they may not be, and let them know that God rules in Jacob to the ends of the earth. Another deep breath. At evening they return, they growl like a dog, they go all around the city, they wander up and down for food and howl if they are not satisfied. Verse 16, but I will sing of your power Yes, I will sing aloud of your mercy in the morning. You have been my defense and refuge in the day of my trouble. To you, O my strength, I sing praises, for God is my defense, the God of my mercy. There's a little insight of what's going on in David's heart. And you can see he's crying out for God's righteous judgment. He's back and forth. He goes, take him away. No, don't take him away. God, you're my defense. Defend me. No, you are my defense. It's beautiful. Verse 18 now. So David again fled and escaped and went to Samuel at Ramah and told him all that Saul had done to him. And he and Samuel went and stayed at Naoth. I wonder how that conversation went. He went and told Samuel everything that Samuel warned the nation about when they chose the king the first time. How hard that must have been for Samuel to hear. Why? Because of the people's choices, the people are suffering. They wanted a king, they got their king. And their king is corrupt. Their king so quickly turned his back upon the Lord. And not only is David paying the price, but so are others. This is how Saul ran his kingdom. Now I was told, verse 19, Saul saying, take note, David is at Naoth in Ramah. Then Saul sent messengers to take David. And when they saw the group of prophets prophesying and Samuel standing leader over them, the Spirit of God came upon the messengers of Saul and they also prophesied. And when Saul was told, he sent other messengers and they prophesied likewise. Then Saul sent messengers again the third time and they prophesied also. This is pretty funny. This is a funny thing that's being described in the scriptures as Saul is sending people to go take David. When they come upon the prophesying, they get caught up in the prophesying and don't see this as they become spiritual men all of a sudden. They just get caught up in the action and they couldn't follow through. So word gets back to Saul. He sends another group. Samuel's there in the spirit. There's really a great picture here. And that's simply this. You are untouchable in the Lord. You are how many times are you going to send people after you? Send people after you. Send people after you. In the spirit, you're untouchable. In the flesh, you're on your own. And you have less than a 50-50 chance of surviving anything that gets thrown your way. Most likely in the flesh, you're going to respond in the flesh and it's going to make things worse and the devil's going to win. But here they are. They get caught up in, well, David runs to Samuel, picture Samuel, this prophet of God. He's in that protective place, running to the right place at the right time. He's not running back into the world, although we will see that. Well, we'll see some really sad things in David's life. But at least now he runs to Samuel, that representative of God. He runs to the right place. He's in the right place. And that puts a place of protection of God upon him. God is protecting him. It's not his decisions. His decisions are putting him in the right place. The protection comes from God. God has his hand upon him. And so it says in verse 22, he also went to Ramah, came to the great well that's at Sekhu. So he asked and said, where are Samuel and David? And someone said, indeed, they're at Naoth and Ramah. And so he went there to Naoth and Ramah, and the Spirit of God was upon him. And also he went on and prophesied until he came to Naoth in Ramah. And he also stripped off his clothes and prophesied before Samuel in like manner and lay down naked all that day and all that night. Therefore, they say, is Saul also among the prophets? Very interesting. A very interesting situation as Saul at this season of his life is humiliated by the protection of God. Not only were they able to talk, but they went together, you know, Saul and Samuel and David, not only were they able to be encouraged and uplifted, but they were able to go to the next town. And what a time of encouragement. David needed this, as we saw in Psalm 59. It reminds me of the beautiful comfort that comes to God's people by friends, God's spokesman. Turn over to Proverbs chapter 25. Let's look at a few Proverbs together. How important your words are, church. How important your voice is in the plan and the direction of God. I mean, of course, with your mouth, you can make big mistakes. But man, with your mouth, you can really encourage someone. You can really speak a word in due season. Proverbs chapter 25, verse 11. And how I pray that you and I would use our mouths in a way that would build up and not tear down. That we would edify. In Proverbs chapter 25, verse 11, it says, a word fitly spoken is like apples of gold in settings of silver. A word fitly spoken. Look at chapter 15 now, verse 23. A word fitly spoken. Chapter 15, Proverbs 15, verse 23. It says, without counsel, plans go awry, but in the multitude of counselors... I'm reading verse 22 because I just want to throw that one in. It wasn't a mistake. It was just throwing it in. Without counsel, plans go awry, but in the multitude of counselors that are established, verse 23, a man has joy by the answer of his mouth, and a word spoken in due season, how good it is. Have you ever had a word spoken to you in due season? You know, there's so much technology now that words can be spoken in due season all over the place. If you got a smartphone, you could set up your smartphone just to remind you with a good word in the morning. You're going to say, Siri, wake me up with a good word. Doot-doot. No. You know, whatever she wants to say. It's like, man. You could set up reminders. You can send texts now. There's so many things that even if God hasn't sent somebody into your life, you could speak a good word to yourself. You can encourage yourself in the Lord. How important it is. But how great it is when God sends a friend your way. Sends a note in the mail. Sends an email perhaps, or a knock on the door, or a phone call. Somebody walks over to your cubicle from the other side of the building. Just God moving upon their hearts, moving upon your heart to speak a word in due season. Turn over to Proverbs chapter 24, verse 26. Proverbs 24, verse 26. Within our fellowship family, it's so vital to speak a word in due season. I mean, you can bring so much joy and happiness to someone by simply giving them what God has given you. Look at verse 26, verse chapter 24, verse 26. He who gives a right answer kisses the lips. Now, you know, a kiss is an intimate thing. It is something of intimacy and closeness. This isn't speaking of a romantic kiss, but rather the kind of kiss of fellowship, the sweetness of intimacy by your words. It's not literally having you go up and, hey, I've got a good word for you. You're just known as the weird person that kisses all the time. Not like that at all. It's not even culturally acceptable in our culture right now. You know, we do the handshake and the hugs and those types of things. But this, you got to remember the culture, even in the Middle Eastern culture, that still to this very day, a kiss on the cheek is very, very close and intimate. But have you ever thought of your words? Have you ever thought of your words being that close and intimate to bless someone else? It's just beautiful. It's so much better than, you know, talking smack. And it's so much better than sarcasm. And it's so much better than talking about things that have no eternal value. It's so much better than just kind of, you know, talking about things where, while they may not be sinful and no big deal, I'm asking you to come back to a sensitivity to use your mouth in a way that when you answer, you have the right answer. It's that reminder of the intimacy that we have in the body of Christ. Now, back in 1 Samuel, we can't move on from this section without talking just a little bit about this gift of prophecy that the Bible teaches is within the body of Christ today. Remember Romans chapter 12? In Romans chapter 12, verse 6, it says, having then gifts differing according to the grace that's given to us, let's use them. If prophecy, then let's prophesy in proportion to our faith. There are some among us today, you have your primary gifting. The thing that moves you is that prophetic gifting. And what I mean by the prophetic gifting is not what some would say today, where you're always thus saying the Lord, thus saying the Lord, thus saying the Lord, and you're trying to prophesy or predict the future. That is not the New Testament gifting of prophecy. Many people, when you'll think of prophecy, think, well, it must be thus saith the Lord. And it always has to be thus, old King James language, thus saith the Lord. It could be, you know, it could be anything, but that's how the folks have been taught and discipled, thus saith the Lord. And indeed, God has said much. In the Old Testament, the gift of prophecy was often in the realm of foretelling, for sure. Telling the future. God had a purpose in giving forth the future through a man's voice. The scripture is yet to be written. But the Bible says that we have been given the faith. We've been given the faith. It's once for all delivered. The Bible, as its revelation of God, is closed. God is not giving new revelation. He's not adding pages to the scripture. We have the word of God handed to us and delivered to us over the century. So then what is this prophetic gift? Well, first of all, we don't have time to get into the depth of this, so I would encourage you to go, you can use the app or go to the website, calvaryaurora.org, and I taught through those primary giftings in Romans chapter 12. We spent 1 week per gift. and then a few weeks before that to explain spiritual gifts and the spiritual realm, so you know you don't serve in the church like you serve in the world. You don't serve just with good training or going to class. Like, God has dumped a spiritual gift or two or three into you. And if the prophetic gifting is yours, we need you because it uses your mouth. We need you to speak forth the words that God has given you from His Word. So it's not just foretelling. The New Testament use of this gift is more forthtelling, speaking forth the Word of God. And the definition of what the true prophetic gift is, you know, and it's not just when we gather for afterglows, although when we do gather together for believers meeting and afterglows, we're always desperately praying for those that have the gift of prophecy to speak forth the Word. Of course, we want to know. We want to receive. We want to understand. And not only that, this is what happens when you prophesy. Jot it down. 1 Corinthians chapter 14, verse 2 says, "He who prophesies speaks edification, exhortation, and comfort to men." You get three things from that gift, or one of three things, or two of three things, or all three of three things. You get number one, you have edification. That's what? To build one another up. We've already looked at that part of prophecy, speaking forth God's word. Or exhortation. Exhortation is movement. It's movement. You can compare exhortation, or you could contrast, I should say, exhortation with encouragement, those two things. Somebody with the gift of encouragement, which we all want people around us that have the gift of encouragement, don't you? I mean, how would you not want to hear just somebody coming along and building you up? And yes, that's awesome. And yes, let's go do the encouragement. Encouragement takes a person and lifts them up. And who doesn't want to be lifted up? I mean, I know you might have times, I totally understand and completely relate with those dark and dreary days where you just don't want to answer the phone, you don't want to talk to anybody. You got to be careful in those. You could be very self-absorbed, and you want, you know, even if you're not praying, somebody's praying that an encourager will come your way just to lift you up, because you don't want to stay there. It's a very difficult place, very dark times. I do know it happens, and I do know that even David went through this, as we'll see. But you want an encourager. You want somebody to lift you up. Who doesn't want somebody to lift you up? Of course. Now, an exhorter, not everybody likes exhorters. Because exhorters don't lift you up. They push you on. You know, they move you forward. And when you get pushed around, let me tell you something. I don't know you all that well, but I could tell you this. You don't like it. You don't like to be pushed. You don't like to be pushed physically. I mean, think about it. You're there. You're in line at Safeway. There's only two people in line, but the person behind you, they're pushing their cart so close to you, they get the back of your ankles. Do you like that? Just think of exhortation. It's like, what are you doing? Just like, hold on, there's only two of us. There's nobody here. Relax. No, we gotta get going. Or somebody that gets, you know, sometimes you'll be speaking to people and they'll get in your space. I don't know what your space is, but I meet a lot of people, I talk to a lot of people, and some people are like this.

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2: Sometimes in our spiritual lives, we daydream or we're caught off guard texting. We're doing something we really shouldn't be doing at all. And God will send what? Someone with the gift of exhortation moving us on. How is that? Well, it's the gift of prophecy often. The person with the gift of prophecy is going to move you on. And God will send that person. Thirdly, those with the gift of prophecy can also bring comfort. It comes different ways. It's speaking forth. God has given some men and women in the church the supernatural ability to take God's word and use it appropriately in our lives. Just at the right time. Instantly. The gift of prophecy, as it moves among the church today, is giving forth the word of God through the anointing of the Holy Spirit. It's not just taking it, you know, it's not like boom. Therefore, the princes were angry with Jeremiah, and they struck him and put him in prison in the house of Jonathan the scribe, for they had made that the prison. That's the word of the Lord. See, not like that. It's not just like flipping through and letting the fan catch a word. It's like, no, you are so in tune with the Holy Spirit that you are gifted. You see the characteristics. You're a person that seems to see things in black and white. And when you see a situation, the Lord just gives you a word. And you know, you should listen to that study. I think many of you have the gift of prophecy and you're like, I don't even know what gift I have. You've got to know your spiritual gifts. We spent week after week after week, not only in Romans, but also in 1 Corinthians, saying, this is what it looks like. This is what it looks like in your life. Exercise it. I believe one of the accountability we're going to have at the Great White, or not at the Great White Throne, only unbelievers will be there, but at the Bema Seat of Christ, will be why and when we didn't use our giftings. While we sat on them. And then God's going to say, well, you know, didn't you go to Calvary Chapel or Roar? Yes. Well, weren't you? Yes. Well, give me 2 crowns for that, you know, or whatever that is. I don't know how it's all going to go down, but we're responsible to use our giftings for the kingdom of God. We're not just church attenders. This world needs a tangible touch of God. And the way that he touches people is through the Spirit of God in believers of God with the word of God. That's how he does it. Amazing things take place when you yield yourself to the things of God. Amazing things take place.
3: 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Our time together sure goes by quickly, but we're already looking forward to our next study in 1 Samuel right here on Abounding Grace with Pastor Ed. God bless. This is-

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10: With SRN News, I'm Rich Thomason in Washington. Five men arrested near a U.S. airbase in England, being allowed to go free. The men, British nationals, are arrested on explosives and terrorism charges. They've now been released on bond. While praising the work of British investigators, President Trump adds,
11: I'm surprised that they released them. I wouldn't have done that. Look, they've been very good. They worked with us very closely. We know everything about them. We would not have released them.
10: Today, the president will be hosting a day-long AI summit at the White House. Mr. Trump has stressed the importance of maintaining or even widening America's AI lead over communist China. And OpenAI is delaying release of a new artificial intelligence model, citing security concerns. Southeast Iowa getting a new state-of-the-art steel mill, $15 billion plan expected to go online in 2030. Stock futures in the red this morning. This is SRN News.
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7: For Denver and the Front Range, we're keeping it cloudy into Tuesday morning. Temperatures will start off in the low to mid-50s. Off and on light showers will develop and intensify at times during the day with a few weak afternoon thunderstorms. Highs Tuesday in the mid-60s with lows low to mid-50s. Showers a good bit again Wednesday. Could be heavy if tropical moisture advances far enough northward. Highs mid-60s, lows low 50s. Showers wind down into the morning Thursday, allowing for skies to turn mostly sunny, warming to the low and mid-70s to end the week. I'm meteorologist Don Watson.
12: Current temperature,
13: 58 degrees.
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It's good to have you with us for today's Tuesday edition of Abiding in the Word with Dave Love, Senior Pastor of Calvary Castle Rock. 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

chapter 1. Acts chapter 1. The last time we left off, Jesus has been resurrected, and then he hangs out here on earth for the next 40 days, kind of having his disciples go through discipleship too, going through discipleship in his resurrected body, in his glorified body. Had been a pretty cool thing. On that last day before he ascends, he tells his disciples, as they're all together, they need to wait for the promise of the Holy Spirit to come upon them. And so in verse 4 there of Acts 1, it says, "And being assembled together with them, he commanded them not to depart from Jerusalem, but to wait for the promise of the Father, which, he said, you have heard from me. For John truly baptized with water, but you shall be baptized with the Holy Spirit not many days from now." Now we know that on the first day of the resurrection, according to John chapter 20 verse 19, that Jesus all of a sudden pops in on them in that evening when they were all together. And it says in verse 19, it says that Jesus breathed on them and said, "Receive the Holy Spirit." So from the first day of the resurrection, the disciples had, besides Thomas, which we assume would happen 8 days later after he finally was there when Jesus showed up. But the other disciples, when he met with them in the room, he breathed on them, they received the Holy Spirit. So that from that first day of the resurrection, his disciples had the Holy Spirit inside of him. As we go through the Word of God, and we went over this last time, is that when you receive Jesus Christ as your Lord and Savior, the Holy Spirit comes inside of you. So when he says to wait for the promise, we know that the baptism of the Holy Spirit has to be somewhat different than having the Holy Spirit inside of you. And that's why it says in verse 8 of chapter 1, "But you shall receive power when the Holy Spirit has come upon you. And you shall be witnesses to me in Jerusalem and all Judea and Samaria and to the end of the earth." So he tells us this power of the Holy Spirit will come upon you. For what reason? Is it to bark like a dog? Is it to laugh uncontrollably? Is it to fall down and wiggle around? Is it to do all these jerky motions and things like that? Is it? No, he tells us right here, here's the reason. "So you'll be a witness for me." I got to tell you something. You start jerking and laughing uncontrollably as you try and tell someone about Jesus, they're going to walk the other way. They're going to call someone to take you away. You're going to be a lunatic. They're going to go, "I don't want to listen to you." That's not being a witness for the person of Jesus Christ. That's the baptism of the Holy Spirit. "And so you'll be a witness to me in Jerusalem, Judea, Samaria, to the end of the earth." And he says, "I want you to wait for this." We already know the Holy Spirit's inside of you. Now wait for this. Now we talked about this last time, that this baptism of the Holy Spirit is what enables you for service, enables you to be a light and a witness. And so it's something that you're probably going to have to pray for constantly. We saw that as the disciples went out and were brought before the Sanhedrin. They were beaten. They were said, "Don't speak in his name." And so they left there rejoicing that they were found worthy to be persecuted for the Lord Jesus Christ. They go back to their prayer time and they ask God to infill them, to give them more boldness. Well, weren't they already filled with the Spirit? Yes, but they're asking for it again. So that baptism of the Holy Spirit is something you ask for over and over again. That infilling. I pray for that before I even get in the pulpit. "Lord, give me that infilling of your Holy Spirit." If I'm in a situation and I go, "Okay, Lord, give me wisdom. I can see you're opening the door for me to be a light and witness. Infill me right now. Give me that overflowing so I could be a witness for you." It's something that we ask for all the time. So we went over that the last time. And then in verse 9, Acts chapter 1, says, "Now when he had spoken these things, while they watched, he was taken up and a cloud received him out of their sight. And while they looked steadfastly toward heaven as he went up, behold, two men stood by them in white apparel, who also said, 'Men of Galilee, why do you stand gazing up into heaven? The same Jesus who was taken from you into heaven will so come in like manner as you saw him go into heaven.'" The ascension of Jesus Christ we read about in three major passages of God's Word, in Mark 16, as well as in Luke chapter 24, and here in Acts 1. So I want you to go over to Mark chapter 16. Mark chapter 16, there in verse 19. At the end of the book of Mark, we read this.
Mark 16, verse 19. So then, after the Lord had spoken to them, he was received up into heaven and sat down at the right hand of God. So where did Jesus go after he ascended? Into heaven. Where in heaven? Right hand of God. So that's where Jesus is now. He's in heaven. He's at the right hand of God. Now I want you to go to Luke's account. Luke chapter 24. So Mark makes it very clear. Jesus ascended into heaven. He's now at the right hand of God. Now in Luke's account, Luke 24 verse 50, he says this. And he led them out as far as Bethany. You should have that underlined, Bethany there. Have that underlined. And he lifted up his hands and blessed them. Now it came to pass while he blessed them that he was parted from them, carried up into heaven. And they worshipped him and returned to Jerusalem with great joy and were continually in the temple praising and blessing God. Amen. So we see it in Mark's account. We see it here in Luke. We see it here in Acts chapter 1. The ascension of Jesus Christ. In Luke here, we're told that before he was carried up to heaven, he first lifted his hands and blessed the disciples. We don't know what the blessing was. It doesn't tell us. But he blessed them. Then, in typical Jewish fashion, he lifts up one hand to heaven, the other one towards his disciples, blesses them. But we don't know exactly what was said. In Mark's account, when he was taken up, the word up there is analambano. In Luke's account, the word up is anaphero. And in Acts' account, when it says that he's carried up, it's epahero. But all of them mean to be taken up in the way to be received. And in Acts' account, it means to raise to a higher place or position, to lift up, to take up, to pick up. Arnold Fruchtenbaum says that one of these terms speaks of, is said in the passive state, showing that the Son was taken to heaven by God the Father, thus showing that him being received by God himself. Now, we are also able to see here in Luke that they also worshipped him as he's being carried away into heaven. The word worship there is the word Greek word proskuneo. And if you've been here for probably about 6 months or longer, you've heard me talk about this word. It's a word when you say worship in the way of proskuneo means you can only do that with God. And so they're worshiping him as God, and Jesus doesn't rebuke him for him, thus showing that Jesus is God. In Revelation chapter 19 or 18, when John gets this revelation and he falls down and it's overwhelming to him and he worships the angel that gives it to him, he says, make sure you don't do that. Stand up. I'm a fellow servant. Worship God. Proskuneo. That can only happen with God. And so thus, again, proving Jesus is God. Going here to Acts chapter 1, verse 9, going back here. Now, when he had spoken these things while they watched, he was taken up. A cloud received him out of their sight. Okay, a cloud received him, we're told here. What do you think that's all about? What does the cloud represent? Well, all through the scriptures in the Old Testament and the New Testament, we see that the cloud speaks of the presence of God. You might recall in the Old Testament, after the tabernacle was completed, that the presence of God came into the Holy of Holies as a cloud. And so everybody looking at the tabernacle could see this pillar of cloud above the tabernacle, above that compartment of the Holy of Holies. And any time the cloud would move, that would tell the Jews, the Israel at that time, that they now need to pack up camp and they need to follow the cloud. And where the cloud stopped, that's where they need to make camp. In the evening time, it was a pillar of cloud of fire by night. So during the day, it's this cloud, but at night, it was fire. Okay, and so we know that that speaks of the presence of God. When Jesus was on the Mount of Transfiguration with Elijah and Moses, it says that a cloud engulfed Jesus, and from the cloud spoke, "This is my beloved Son in whom I'm well pleased, hear him," meaning God spoke. And so time and time again, we see the cloud that represents God. In Revelation 11, verse 11,
when it comes to the two witnesses in Revelation, as they're dead, lying in the street there for 3 days, it says in verse 11 of Revelation, it says, "Now after the 3.5 days, the breath of life from God entered them. They stood on their feet, and great fear fell on those who saw them. They heard a loud voice from heaven saying to them, 'Come up here,' and they ascended to heaven in a cloud, and their enemies saw them." And so time and time again, we see this cloud as the presence of God. And so the point is that Jesus ascends to a certain height and this cloud engulfs him, speaking of the presence of God. They don't actually see him go into heaven, get smaller and smaller and smaller and smaller and smaller and smaller. You know, kind of like when you let go of a balloon and you try and track it and then you lose it and you go, "Wait, oh, there it is. Oh, there he is." No, he went to a certain point and then a cloud engulfed him is what took place there. So, and then it says in verse 10, "And while they looked steadfastly toward heaven as he went up, behold, two men stood by them in white apparel, who also said, 'Men of Galilee, why do you stand gazing up into heaven? This same Jesus who has taken up from you into heaven will so come in like manner,'" and you should underline manner, "'as you saw him go into heaven.'" No doubt these two men are angels. They're in white apparel. That usually speaks of angels. When Mary had her encounter with the two angels at the tomb of Jesus, it says the men were dressed in white. And so we see this time and time again. And so these angels speak of the second coming of Jesus Christ. Now, because we're told here in Acts, in the account of Acts, that they're coming back from the Mount of Olives, many believe that this is where Jesus, when he comes back at the second coming, is going to touch down there at the Mount of Olives. Yes and no. He will, but that's not where he first touches down. The angels don't say he's going to come back to this very spot. He's saying in like manner. So the way that you see him go up and a cloud received him is the way you're also going to see him come back to the earth through the clouds, is what he's telling them right there. But he's not saying he's going to return to this exact same place. When we went through Olivet Discourse a few months ago, I had mentioned when we were going through that I would come back and give you the order of when the Lord was to come back, and I didn't do that. So I'm going to do that with you now. Sorry about that, by the way. But we're going to touch on it here. I want you to understand when he comes back again, he actually is going to come to a place called Bozrah, which is also known as Petra. So I want you to go to Revelation chapter 19. He's first going to touch down in a place called Bozrah, then he's going to destroy his enemies through the Valley of Megiddo, and then he's going to go to Jerusalem to the Mount of Olives at that point. But starting here in Revelation chapter 19, verse 11, this is the second coming of Jesus Christ. It's a great place to go to if you're ever down in the dumps, because Jesus is coming back again, okay? And it says in verse 11, "Now I saw heaven open, behold a white horse. He who sat on him was called Faithful and True. And in righteousness he judges, and he makes war." This is the great unveiling, Jesus coming to earth again. It's an awesome sight to behold. This time he's going to come in power and might and majesty and splendor. Before, his glory was veiled in humility as he was born of a virgin and he was born in a manger. This time he's going to be coming in power and splendor and might. The white horse, and when Jesus rides, is an animal of warfare. Whereas before we saw him ride in on a donkey's foal, now he's in on a horse. That speaks of war. It's a white horse, different than the white horse you might read in Revelation 6. That actually speaks of the Antichrist. But this one is faithful and true. Jesus is faithful and true. Now, the emphasis on Jesus' name here, being faithful and true, is in contrast to what you read about in the rest of the book of Revelation before that, about what the beast is doing. The beast is very is false. He rules by way of deception and idolatry. Jesus is not. He is faithful and true. In 2 Timothy 2:11, it says, "This is a faithful saying. For if we died with him, we shall also live with him. If we endure, we shall reign with him. If we deny him, he will also deny us. If we are faithless, he remains faithful. He cannot deny himself." Jesus is faithful and true. In Hebrews 10:23, it says, "Let us hold fast
the confession of our hope without wavering, for he who promised is faithful. Speaking of Jesus. Jesus is faithful. His promises are going to come to pass. He promises that he's going to come back again. I believe him. He promises that he's going to come back for his church at the rapture. I believe him. He says, I'll never leave you or forsake you. I believe that. I believe that Jesus is with me and in me right now, and that he's never going to leave me or forsake me. I believe that when he says that no temptation will come your way, that I will not make a means of escape for you, Dave. I believe that. Whatever temptation comes our way, I know that there's a way for me to escape from that, that God has provided that. I believe him with that. If God says it, I believe it. If Jesus says it, I believe it. Because both are faithful and true. They're faithful and true. And being faithful and true means that his judgments are righteous. There's all sorts of things that happen in this world that I don't understand. There are things that happen in my own life personally I don't understand. But I believe he's faithful and true. And whatever he has judged, whatever he's determined for my life, whatever he sets up in my life, I know it's for his glory. And I know in the long run, it will be best for me as well, as he conforms me to the image of his son. He is faithful. He is true. In verse 12, it says, and his eyes were like a flame of fire, and on his head were many crowns. He had a name written that no one knew except himself. His eyes being a flame of fire speaks of his judgment. The many crowns speaks of the many that he has the authority to carry out all kinds of judgment. And yet he has a name here that we're going to find out that nobody else is going to know. His eyes were a flame of fire. His head were many crowns. He had a name written that no one knew except himself. Wow. A name written that no one knew except himself means that there's still things about the Lord that we don't know. We know his name as being Emmanuel. We know all sorts of names of God, you know, that speaks of him being a healer, a provider, all sorts of names. But there's other names that we don't know yet. It's kind of shrouded in mystery. That when we come to see him face to face, when we are in his presence, we're going to know him much more greater than we know him today. And that's exciting. And guess what? The godless don't get to know him that way. The godless don't get to know him that way, but his children will. The godless right now, with the certain names that we have of God, they turn into curse words. Not so later on. We are going to know him by so many more names, and this mystery that he has, we're going to know him in greater detail than we know him now, in a very loving fashion as well. In verse 13, it says, he was clothed with a robe dipped in blood, and his name is called the Word of God. This robe being dipped in blood is not the blood that he shed for us, as we shall see here in a moment. Verse 14, and the armies in heaven, clothed in fine linen, white and clean, followed him on white horses. Who are these armies? Is it the church? Is it believers? Is it the angelic host? Tribulation saints? It's interesting that the oldest prophecy we have is from Enoch. And Jude tells us about it. And he speaks of this second coming. And remember that Enoch was before the flood. And yet Enoch says this. Jude quotes him and says in verse 14 and 15 of Jude, now Enoch, seventh from Adam, prophesied about these men also, saying, behold, the Lord comes with 10,000 of his saints to execute judgment on all, to convict all who are ungodly among them of all their ungodly deeds which they have committed in the ungodly way, and of all the harsh things which ungodly sinners have spoken against him. So he's speaking of this time. He's saying, you guys need to repent. This is before the flood. He says, you guys need to repent. You need to get back in right relationship with God, because he's eventually going to come and he's going to judge this whole earth. Enoch was preaching that. Verse 15 of Revelation 19. Now out of his mouth goes a sharp sword, that with it he should strike the nations, and he himself will rule them with a rod of iron. He himself treads the winepress of the fierceness and wrath of Almighty God. He treads the winepress. Remember that. Verse 16. And he has on his robe and on his thigh a name written, King of Kings, Lord of Lords. You know, Pilate almost had it correct. He said King of the Jews, but it's so much more than that. No, he's King of all creation.
He's king of the world. He's king of the universe. He's king of everything. He is the king, king, and the Lord of lords. He's king of the Gentiles as well. He's king of everyone. Verse 17, then I saw an angel standing in the sun, and he cried with a loud voice, saying to all the birds that fly in the midst of heaven, come and gather together for the supper of the great God, that you may eat the flesh of kings, the flesh of captains, the flesh of mighty men, the flesh of horses, of those who sit on them, and the flesh of all people, free and slave, both small and great. An angel goes about. And he gets together this gathering army that comes. This angel comes and calls all these carrion, all these birds of prey, that they're going to come from all over the world, vultures, crows, eagles, hawks, others. And they're going to come before the enemies of the Lord. And as they gather to do battle with Jesus Christ from heaven, they're going to look up and they're going to see all these birds gathering. And they're probably thinking, I wonder what these guys are here for. They're going to have a great supper, is what they're going to have. And it's going to be upon them. So we see this here. They're gathering here. In verse 19, and I saw the beasts, the kings of the earth, their armies gathered together to make war against him who sat on the horse, against his army. Somehow, the Antichrist, and through the false worship of the false prophet, is able to deceive the multitudes there, to be able to come, all these armies of the earth to come out, and deceive them to thinking that he is more powerful than God, and that they're going to win. Now I want you to go to Isaiah 63. Isaiah 63. Remember where it says in verse 15 that he himself treads the winepress of his fierceness. 63. Isaiah 63. Remember where it says in verse 15 that he himself treads the winepress of his fierceness.

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5: With Wall Street Business Report, I'm Bill Alexander. Oil prices jumped on Monday as hopes for a near-term U.S.-Iran deal over the Strait of Hormuz faded after President Trump rejected Tehran's latest proposal. The Trump administration on Monday released new fuel economy standards that relax regulatory requirements for automakers to control pollution from gasoline-powered cars and light trucks. The U.S. national average for regular gasoline is $4.48 a gallon. Diesel remains significantly higher, hovering around $6.45 per gallon. U.S. online holiday sales are projected to reach $275.1 billion between November 1st and December 31st, marking a 6.7% increase year over year. That's according to Adobe Analytics. American Express said its credit cards can now be used at over 190 million merchant locations worldwide, with acceptance outside the United States having more than doubled over the past 4 years. For the Wall Street Business Report, I'm Bill Alexander in Washington.
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8: The Apostle Paul pleaded for it. Christ himself prayed for it. But Christians seem to be further from unity than ever before. Today on Turning Point, Dr. David Jeremiah turns to the fourth chapter of Ephesians to underscore the importance of being unified as believers. 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
9: And thank you so much for joining us today. We're so grateful for the opportunity that we have to visit with you each day. Many of you have listened to Turning Point most of your life. I have people come and tell me they started listening, and they tell me how old they are, and they've been with us almost the entire time Turning Point has been on the air. And we're so grateful for your presence and for your fellowship, and I am so privileged to be your teacher. I look forward to these opportunities to open the Word of God with you, and we do it every day right here on the radio. Today, we're going to begin 2 days of discussion on the unity of the church. The message is called The Oneness of Our Faith, and it's based upon Ephesians chapter 4. How important is it to God that we have unity with each other? Unity is not just everybody agreeing to agree no matter what they believe. Unity is based upon the unity of doctrine and truth in Jesus Christ. And we're going to talk about it today and tomorrow, and we'll get to it in just a moment. Don't forget, your time is running out to get the calendar for 27. Each year, Turning Point produces a beautiful wall calendar. Some people say, well, those have gone out of fashion. No, they haven't. People love this calendar. It's one of the most often requested resources that we have here at Turning Point. Everybody wants the calendar. And you can get your copy of the 27 calendar mailed right to your home. All you have to do is send a gift of any size to Turning Point today. You'll get the information on how to do that at the end of the broadcast, but your gift will press the button that sends the calendar to your home. And we thank you for the opportunity of making this available to you. It's a 14-month calendar. It begins in November. That's

why we advertise it in September. You need to take advantage of this. You've just got a couple of days left, and we have a calendar just for you. It's yours for the asking when you send a gift of any size to Turning Point. Thank you for making this a priority in your life. And now, here is part one of the oneness of our faith. It was the fall of 2020, and we were in the midst of COVID. I don't know if you remember this or not, but Burger King posted a message on its social media account with this surprising header: order from McDonald's. As you know, Burger King and McDonald's are corporate rivals on a grand scale, right up there with Coke and Pepsi, Ford and Chevy, and Amazon and Walmart. So what in the world was going on? Well, the pandemic was difficult for many restaurant workers, many employees of service industries who often needed to go to work to maintain their paychecks, and many of them worked in industries that were hit especially hard by lockdowns and people feeling afraid to go out. So Burger King was recommending that their customers step up by supporting local restaurants and their employees, even those at McDonald's. We never thought we'd be asking you to do this, read the statement, but restaurants are employing thousands of staff really needing your support at the moment. So if you want to help, I mean really help, keep treating yourself to tasty meals through home delivery, takeaway, or drive-through. Getting a Whopper is always best, but ordering a Big Mac is not so bad. That was actually published. I remember when that happened. I think they even gave out some little cards where you could go and use those cards to buy food at somebody else's restaurant. I have to tell you that if Burger King and McDonald's can get along with each other, so can we. Amen? And it's a sad commentary, if you want to know the truth, that since the beginning of modern Christianity, we are often known more for our disagreements than we are for our unity. We seem to have a hard time getting along with each other, and I want to talk about that today because that's what Paul is writing about in this book. In his book on church unity, Paul Bilheimer said this: the most important, momentous, crucial, but the most ignored, neglected, and unsolved problem that has faced the church from its infancy to the present throbbing moment is the problem of disunity. The continuous and widespread fragmentation of the church has been the scandal of the ages. It has been Satan's master strategy. The sin of disunity probably has caused more souls to be lost than all other sins combined. Possibly more than anything else, it is the one thing that binds the hands of the Holy Spirit and thwarts his work of convincing of sin, righteousness, and judgment. What a picture of the church. We all probably have our stories. Maybe you've come from a church that was blown apart by disunity. And understanding this helps us to comprehend why Jesus prayed this prayer. Now watch this. On the night before his crucifixion, this was the prayer that Jesus prayed: I pray that they will all be one, just as you and I are one. As you are in me, Father, and I am in you. May they experience such perfect unity that the world will know that you sent me and that you love them as much as you love me. That was Jesus' prayer on the night before he died on the cross. And Jesus wasn't the only one who was concerned about this. When Paul wrote his letters in the New Testament, some of the prison epistles and the other letters, if you go through these letters and you look for it, you will find some kind of unity message in almost every epistle. But the one that is the best commentary on unity in the whole Bible is the passage that is before us today in Ephesians. Notice Paul's plea for unity in verse 1 of chapter 4. He said, I therefore, the prisoner of the Lord, beseech you to walk worthy of the calling with which you are called. The book of Ephesians, as you know, is a book that was written by Paul while he was a prisoner in the Roman prison. But look at the language he uses in verse 1. He doesn't call himself a prisoner of Rome. He doesn't call himself a prisoner of Nero. He says, I'm a prisoner of the Lord. In other words, the Lord put me here. I am here under the direction of the Lord. I'm a prisoner of the Lord. And some people wonder why he would say that. I think he said it to give credibility to his own message that he's about to give. He is in chains in prison, and his heart is
burdened for the unity of the church. So he writes to the church in Ephesus with this powerful message. He says, I want you to be unified. And he goes on to talk about this. He says, I'm the prisoner of the Lord, and I beseech you that you walk worthy of your calling with which you were called. That's a really powerful statement. He said, Ephesian believers, you have been called by God to be a Christian. You're Christians. You have received the calling. That's what it means. You are now called Christians because Christ came and invaded your life. Now he says, listen, you're Christians, but learn how to walk worthy of who you are. You're a Christian. In other words, don't do things that are not Christian. Don't do things that violate who you are. When I was growing up, I used to go to some summer camps. And before we'd go to camp, I remember this pretty vividly. My mom would sit me down and she would say, David, now you're going to camp. While you're there, I want you to remember who you are. Now, she wasn't worried about my losing my identity as a person. She understood what I came to understand, and that was, you're a Christian, behave like one. Or perhaps she might have been saying, your dad is a pastor, behave like a pastor. Well, no, she probably wouldn't say that. But essentially, my mom was reminding me that my actions didn't affect just me. I was a representative of Christ. I was a representative of the Jeremiah family. I was a representative of my father's church. I needed to remember these associations. I needed to walk in a way that was worthy when I was outside of my mother's supervision. Walk worthy of the calling with which you have been called. Have you ever thought about that? Hey, I'm a Christian. I'm not going to do that. That's not worthy of who I am. I saw a woman this week comfort someone who was in sadness. And that woman showed me more about herself in the moment I observed than in all the other things I had seen her do. When you do things that are so patently Christian, you send such a powerful message to the people who are watching. Paul says, the reason I want you to be walking in unity is because that's who you are. That's fitting for Christians to do that. Now, in case we don't know what that means, he's going to give us some points of unity. In fact, I don't know if you've noticed in this verse, there's a repetition of a word, and the word is one, O-N-E. It's in the passage of Ephesians 4, 4 through 6. It's in that passage seven times. Let me tell you something about Bible study. When you see something repeated, take note. This passage is about one, oneness, unity. The Bible says that you're to be unified because you're in one body. That's the first unity. What does that mean? Well, here's what it means. When you become a Christian, when you accept Jesus Christ as your Savior, according to the Bible, you become part of everybody else who's a Christian throughout the whole wide world. That's called the universal church, sometimes referred to as the invisible church. That's the big church. Everybody's a Christian, no matter where you come from, what your background is. If you've accepted Jesus Christ, you are a bona fide brother or sister with every other Christian in the world. You know what? That's why when you travel and you meet somebody and they have a distinctiveness about them, you just say, are you a Christian? And half the time they are. They have your DNA. They're part of your family. Paul said, one of the unities we have is that we are all in one body. The Bible says that any person who accepts Jesus Christ as their Savior becomes a part of the body of Christ. So if you're a Christian, you are not a Christian alone. In other words, there's no Presbyterian body, there's no Baptist body, there's no Charismatic body, there's no Protestant body or Catholic body. There's one body. And you become a part of that body when you receive Jesus Christ as your Savior. That makes you part of this incredible unity. Paul says, celebrate the fact that you're in one body. And then he adds, and there is one Spirit. He says there's not just one body, there's one Spirit. Did you know there are not multiple versions of the Holy Spirit? There's no Holy Spirit for America, Holy Spirit for Africa, another Holy Spirit for Asia. There's only one Holy Spirit. And there's not a Holy Spirit for each denomination either. If you are a Christian, the Holy Spirit lives within you. Paul wrote in 1 Corinthians 12, for by one Spirit we were all baptized into one body, whether Jews or Gentiles, whether slaves or free, and we have been made to drink into one Spirit. The Holy Spirit, ladies and gentlemen, resides in every believer. A lot of things happen to you when you get saved you're probably not aware of. But let me tell you,
When you accept Jesus Christ as your personal Savior, the Holy Spirit immediately comes to indwell your being. He lives within you. Where does the Holy Spirit live today? He lives in believers. He doesn't live out in space. You know what I know? When the rapture comes and all the church is taken away, the Holy Spirit exits this globe. That's one of the reasons all hell breaks loose in the tribulation. There's no restraining influence left. The Holy Spirit is gone. Because the Holy Spirit lives in us. When you become a Christian, you get the Holy Spirit. You are in one body made up of all believers. Celebrate that. You have one Spirit living in you who lives in every other body. You have the DNA of the Holy Spirit. And then he says there's one hope. Now this is not, I wish it were so hope. This is, I know it is so hope. Paul says that every one of us in the body of Christ who has one Spirit living within us, we have one central hope. What is that hope? The return of Jesus Christ to receive us unto himself. The Bible says there are two things about this hope. One is the hope of the resurrection. The other is the hope of the return. The hope of the resurrection is for those of you who have loved ones who've already died and they're Christians. They're in their grave. And you know what the Bible says? When Jesus comes back, they're going to go up first. And you're going to come up after them. I have an old friend who said that's because they got 6 feet further to go, but I don't think that's the reason. They're going to go up first, and then the Bible says, and then we shall be joined together with them. That is the hope of every Christian. That's why when Christians die, there's always sadness, but there's not despair. We know that death is not the end. It's the beginning of a new existence and ultimately a glorious existence with the Lord Jesus Christ. So here's what Paul is saying. Here's what I want you to know. He says, we're one. There's oneness in our faith. We have one body we're all in. We have one Spirit who lives within us, and we're all looking for the same thing because we're Christians, so we know that Jesus has promised that he is coming back. Here's the next one. He says, there's one body, one Spirit, one hope, and there's one Lord. Now, I want to pause here for just a moment and give this one a little extra time. One Lord. There's just one. Not many. Just one. I know some of you people hear folks say to you when you go to work, well, I have my God and you have your God. No, there's not many gods. There's one God and one Lord. He's not one among many. And I'm going to prove it to you in a very interesting way. If you go to Rome today, one of the buildings that still is pretty much intact is the Pantheon. Now, let me take that apart. The word pan means all, and theos means God. The Pantheon is a place for all gods. And if you walked into that building, you would see shelves where the different pagan gods have been placed. And when the Romans would go and fight against another nation, they would bring back captives when they won, but they would also bring back all of their gods. Guess what they did with them? They put them in their pantheon. The Romans had this deal. If you get enough gods, there's going to be one there for everybody and for everything you're going through. Go find the god for this and god for that. The problem is, there's only one God. Now, let me ask you this question. Do you know why the Christians were killed by the Romans? Romans were angry at Christians because they were Christians. In fact, the Romans were very accepting of other religions based upon their pantheon. But the Romans came to the Christians who said Jesus Christ is our Lord, and they wanted to put their Lord in the pantheon, and the Christians said, we're not putting our God on the same shelf with Jupiter and Juno. No, he's one Lord. He's not among many lords. He's not going in the pantheon. And they fed the Christians to the lions. They fed the Christians not because they were Christians, but because they said there is one Lord. Now, I need to tell you, that's a hard saying today. Everybody wants to be, you know, kind and let's all get along and all that. And your God is as good as my God. No, I mean, I hate to say this, but the Bible doesn't teach that. The Bible says that there's one Lord. One Lord. That's it. The Bible says there's one man between God and us, and that man is Christ Jesus. And Jesus himself said this. He said, I am the way, I am the truth, I am the life. Now, in case you don't understand that, he added another sentence. No man comes to the Father except through me. You say, isn't that kind of hard line? Well, I just want to be what the Bible says I should be. The Bible says that's true. There are not many religions that lead to the same place. If you want to go to heaven, you have to find Jesus Christ and accept him as your Savior. He is the only way to heaven. And the Bible says when you're a Christian and you come to grips with that, now you can celebrate the fact that you're in one body with all the other Christians. You got one Holy Spirit living in your heart. You got one hope that heaven is coming, and you have one Lord, the Lord Jesus Christ, who is
The Bible says one day every knee will bow and every tongue confess that Jesus Christ is Lord to the glory of God the Father. We have one Lord. Amen? So, then he says we have one faith. Oh, you say, Pastor, there are many faiths. No, that's not what he's talking about. He's saying as Christians, we have one faith. What is our faith? We have this book that instructs us to do what we need to do. This book will tell you how to get to heaven, and it will also tell you how to get along on your way to heaven. This is God's book of instruction. You want to know how to live the Christian life, you got to read this book. You want to know how to be successful and prosperous as a Christian businessman, you got to read this book. You want to be a good, godly Christian parent, you'll find some great things in this book. All the things you need to be a Christian is in your book, the Bible, and that's your faith. And there's only one. I mean, there's a lot of different versions of the Bible, like the King James and the New King James and the New International. I preach from the New King James. And people ask me, why do I do that? And I tell them, because I want to. This is the Bible I read. I grew up on the King James, and when my father was in the last years of his life, he was on the committee that drafted the New King James, getting rid of some of the words that antiquity has lost meaning for. And I've loved this translation of the Bible. I don't say there aren't any others, but this is what I study when I'm trying to figure out what is my faith. And Jude tells us that our faith has been once for all delivered to the saints. What does that mean? We have everything God wants us to know. If somebody comes along and says to you, I know this is not in the Bible, Pastor. Whoa. If it's new, it's not true when it comes to your faith. Because God has said everything he's going to say about our faith in between the two covers of this book we call the Bible. So he says there's one body. If you're a Christian, you're in this universal church. There's one Holy Spirit. The third person of the Trinity lives within your heart if you're a Christian. There's one hope. If you believe what God says, you know that one day you're going to go to heaven. If he comes back before you die, you're going up in the rapture. If he comes back after you die, you're going up in the resurrection. And he says there's one Lord, not many, just one. And there's one faith, that's the Bible. And there's one baptism, and boy, I'm going to stop here and talk to you for a minute. You're probably thinking there's many kinds of baptisms. Maybe you come from a different tradition. You know, I know of several kinds of baptism. Some people get sprinkled, and some people get poured. They actually pour water on them. And some people are dunked. That's what they call our baptism. And you know what? Back in the Midwest, there are some churches that practice this doctrine, triune immersion. You know what that is? Triune means three. When you get baptized once for the Father, once for the Son, and once for the Holy Spirit, you come out dried as a prune, but you get baptized. Now,

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2: Baptism is so important in the Bible because it's the first command that is given to every person who becomes a Christian. And it is also commanded when you preach, go into all the world and preach the gospel, baptizing those who believe. That's what the scripture says. When I was growing up in my daddy's church, here's what they did. When it was time for a baptism, somebody would come in for this way. They had two ways. And when they got into baptism, my father would say, do you believe in Jesus? Yeah. Are you trusting him for eternal life? Yes. I baptize you in the name of the Father, Son, and Holy Spirit. And they're gone. They never said a word. But here's what I found out, ladies and gentlemen. When you got baptized in the New Testament, it was the line of demarcation for your faith. If you were just a Christian, you wouldn't get in trouble. But if you were a baptized Christian, you were a target. Because in baptism in the New Testament, they didn't baptize in a warm pool with a bunch of Christians watching. Their baptisms took place in the center of town, in a creek or a river or whatever was there, and they stood before their whole pagan culture telling them that they had become a Christian in one Lord. They had put their faith. And from that moment on, they were targeted. But there's no reason for us not to get baptized when it's God's first word to us. You say, if I don't get baptized, am I going to heaven? Absolutely. The thief on the cross was saved. He didn't get baptized, and he went right to paradise. Baptism doesn't save you. It's the outward expression of your faith. But it's important, and we have somehow allowed it to get pushed down. I'll tell you the truth. I'd rather have one baptism in every service where a man or woman, young man or young woman, gets up and says, this is how I became a Christian, and I've come here to be baptized, than to have 50 people running through the water as fast as they can just to say they were baptized. Ladies and gentlemen, baptism is important. If you're not baptized, it doesn't mean you're a lesser quality of Christian. Some of you aren't baptized because you didn't know it was important. But the Bible says it is. If the early Christians could stand in the middle of their town and preach the gospel with their testimony in front of all the pagan people who didn't like them and ultimately wanted to kill them, by the grace of God, we can stand up in front of a bunch of our friends in the Christian church and say, I'm being baptized to tell you I am a Christian. Amen.
3: Amen. And you know what? That's what happens almost every week at Shadow Mountain in one of our services. Somebody gives their testimony, and at the end of the testimony, they say, and I'm here to tell you that I am a Christian. When we do that, something happens in our hearts. We are solidified in our faith, and the testimonies are such a blessing to all of us. I've often told people I could give the invitation after the baptism, and I think many people would come to Christ because the invitation is an invite to what they just told us they have. Friends, don't forget to be with us tomorrow as we conclude this month together, and don't forget to order your calendar for 27 because time is running out. 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I'm David Jeremiah. 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
8: That's our news. I'm Rich Thomason in Washington. 5 men arrested near a U.S. airbase in England are being allowed to go free. The men were arrested on explosives and terrorism charges. They've now been released on bond. President Trump says they should not have been released. Today, the president will host a day-long AI summit at the White House. OpenAI delaying release of a new artificial intelligence model, citing security concerns. Southeast Iowa getting a new state-of-the-art steel mill. $15 billion project. The plant expected to go online in 2030. Cleanup goes on across parts of the Northeast that were pounded by that nor'easter over the weekend. New Mexico, meanwhile, is under a flood watch, and that's been prompted by Hurricane Polo. Watching Wall Street this morning, the Dow futures down 74 points, NASDAQ futures 2 points higher. More details, srnnews.com.
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9: No delays along I-25 right now. I-70 is open both directions at Kipling after weekend closures for work on the overpass. Construction continues westbound Pena before E-470, and CDOT reporting lane closures both directions on Vasquez for work just north of I-270. Lane closures for construction on Quebec between I-70 and I-270, and the right lane is closed westbound Colfax after Spear. I'm Danny Christos.
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11: For Denver and the Front Range, we're keeping it cloudy into Tuesday morning. Temperatures will start off in the low to mid-50s. Off and on light showers will develop and intensify at times during the day with a few weak afternoon thunderstorms. Highs Tuesday in the mid-60s with lows low to mid-50s. Showers a good bit again Wednesday. Could be heavy if tropical moisture advances far enough northward. Highs mid-60s, lows low 50s. Showers wind down into the morning Thursday, allowing for skies to turn mostly sunny, warming to the low and mid-70s to end the week. I'm meteorologist Don Watson.
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13: 57 degrees.
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5: God knows what you need before you ask Him. 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

0: the conversations you have with a good friend of yours. If the only time you spoke to them was to ask a favor or borrow a couple of bucks, that relationship would start to feel pretty shallow. Well, good friends connect with each other and let the relationship deepen. Today on A New Beginning, Pastor Greg Laurie helps us see prayer is more than just a request line. Well, see, it's a way for us to deepen our relationship with the Lord and bring our will in line with His will. Well, see, prayer is a lifeline to a loving God.
1: Heard the story of a pilot who was flying a plane load of passengers to their destination. Suddenly, the rudder malfunctioned. He radioed the control tower in panic and said, "The rudder has malfunctioned. What should I do?" The air traffic controller said, "Keep calm, Captain. Just repeat after me. Wings flap, check. Velocity, check. Altitude, check." The pilot made the appropriate adjustments and everything was fine. A few moments passed and the starboard engine failed. He goes back to the radio tower. The starboard engine just stalled. "What should I do?" The air traffic controller radioed back and said, "Okay, keep calm, Captain. Repeat after me. Wings flap, check. Velocity, check. Altitude, check." Now both engines went out. "Mayday, mayday, both engines have gone out. What should I do?" The air controller said, "Now keep calm, Captain, and repeat after me. Our Father who art in heaven, hallowed be your name." The Lord's Prayer. Most of us know it, or at least we know parts of it. It's a prayer that is sort of behind glass. In case of emergency, pull this prayer out. And there's certainly nothing wrong with praying the Lord's Prayer verbatim, but it's more than that. It's really the words of Jesus given to us and how we can pray. Imagine if you went to an elite university and you were able to be taught by the most impressive people throughout history. For instance, you could study music under Beethoven himself, or you could have a drama class taught by William Shakespeare, a political science class taught by Thomas Jefferson, or a philosophy class taught by C.S. Lewis. How about this? A class on prayer taught by Jesus Christ. I'd sign up for that. I'd be all over that course. I'd want to know what Jesus had to say about prayer. And that's what the Lord's Prayer is. Jesus gives us a model prayer to show us what our prayers ought to look like. But before we learn how to pray, let's learn how not to pray. Matthew 6, verse 5. Jesus says, "When you pray, you shall not be like the hypocrites, for they love to pray standing in the synagogues and on the corners of the streets, that they may be seen by men. Assuredly, I say to you, they have their reward. But when you pray, go to your room. When you have shut your door, pray to your Father who is in the secret place, and your Father who sees in secret will reward you openly. When you pray, don't use vain repetitions as the heathen do, for they think they'll be heard for their many words. Therefore, do not be like them, for your Father knows the things you have need of before you ask him." We'll stop there. It's a tragic thing, but really, sin knows no boundaries. It can follow us to the very throne of heaven, where I'm actually missing the whole point of what prayer should be, focusing the intention upon myself. This was the problem with the Pharisees. They prayed to be seen by men. The Pharisees loved the theater of prayer. It was sort of like a performance. They would go to a street corner and stop and pray loudly, and people would look, "Oh, look at that religious man. Oh, how devout he is. How impressive he is." Jesus is saying, God's not impressed. He's not impressed one bit because you're doing it for others to see. And so he's showing us that is not how we should pray, nor should we offer ritualized, repeated prayers. That's why I don't really love memorized prayers that people pray over and over again. Just say 10 Our Fathers and you'll be okay. What, is there some magic in a little prayer that we pray? When we pray, God looks on the heart. It's a conversation with God. For instance, here's a memorized prayer. We'll say to our children, "Okay, honey, it's time to go to bed. Now pray this prayer. Now I lay me down to sleep. I pray the Lord my soul to keep. If I should die before I wake, I pray the Lord my soul to take." Who came up with this crazy prayer? This is not a good prayer. You're saying to a child, if you should die before you wake, honey, you may die in your sleep tonight. My only hope is God will take your soul, you little heathen child. So sleep tight and don't let the bed bugs bite. Oh, great. This is pointless. You want to teach them not a memorized prayer, but you want to teach them rather how to pray. And so Jesus told the story of two men that went to pray. One was a Pharisee. One was a publican or a tax collector. The Pharisee literally prayed this prayer. God, I thank you. I'm not like other men. I don't cheat. I don't commit adultery. I don't sin. And I'm certainly not like that tax collector over there. Meanwhile, the tax collector, the sinner who would acknowledge as much, just said, God, be merciful to me, the sinner. Jesus said, that man, the sinner, went down justified before God because the other men prayed a prayer to impress other people. It's very easy to pray and not be thinking about what you're praying about. Don't tell me you haven't done it. I've done it. What is worship? It's prayer set to song. So when I'm singing a song, especially one that's directed toward God, I'm praying. But are you always thinking of what you're saying and thinking of what you're praying when you're singing that? Or are you thinking of other things? After church, I'm going to go to Chick-fil-A. No, I can't. They're closed on Sunday. I'll go to In-N-Out Burger instead. Or why is she wearing that at church? That person is singing too loudly. What's going on over here? Why is Greg so strikingly handsome? It distracts me. Excuse me, those are my thoughts, but actually they're not. But the point is, I'm thinking of other things with no thought of God whatsoever. Sometimes in prayer, people use it as an opportunity to brag about their accomplishments. It's more of a bragamony than a testimony. You've seen this. Someone prays, God, I thank you that as I just read 15 chapters of Leviticus this morning, breaking my 3-month fast, I was able to share the gospel with 12 people. Stop. What is that about? That's about you. That's about you trying to impress other people. Sometimes people use prayer as an opportunity to impress others. Our most gracious Heavenly Father, our most bountiful God, we come before you today to beseech thee. Okay, nice. But is this really about God, or is this about you trying to impress others? Or long prayers, long prayers. You know, a meal comes. You should ask a blessing on the meal. I was just over in Maui last Sunday speaking at our church, which is doing great. I was flying back, and there was a guy a couple rows in front of me, and his meal came. And he prayed. He bowed his head and prayed. I thought, well, that guy must be a Christian. And afterwards, he said, hi, I'm a Christian. I recognize you. Oh, nice to meet you. And he goes, why didn't you pray over your meal? And he was right. No, it's not true. But I don't know if I did. Because sometimes I forget. Do any of you ever forget to pray? So the food comes, it's hot. Someone says, let's ask the blessing. And you're asked, don't pray a 20-minute prayer. Other times people use prayer as an opportunity to gossip. You're praying and someone says, Lord, I just found out that Jim has been unfaithful to his wife. Wait, what? Jim who? All of a sudden, it's not about prayer. It's about the latest gossip you just heard. These prayers go no higher than the ceiling.
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4: Well, we're talking about prayer today as Pastor Greg presents his message from Matthew 6 called How to and How Not to Pray.
1: Jesus gives us insight, verse 8. Your Father knows the things you need of before you ask Him. God knows what you need before you ask Him. Therefore, why should I pray? After all, I can't change God's mind. Well, listen, the objective of prayer is not to change God. It's to change you. God knows what you need, but prayer is not to inform God. Prayer is to invite God. Let me say that again. Prayer is not to inform God. Prayer is to invite God. The value of prayer is it keeps me in touch with God. Prayer is getting closer to God. Sometimes God allows things in my life to bring me to Him in prayer. It can be a challenge. It can be a need. It could even be a tragedy. And I come to the Lord and I call upon the Lord. So that's how not to pray. Let's talk about how to pray. Matthew 6, verse 9. Now this is the Lord's Prayer. And I would like us all to say this out loud together. Let's see what Jesus says. Our Father, who art in heaven, hallowed be your name. Your kingdom come, your will be done on earth as it is in heaven. Give us this day our daily bread, and forgive us our debts as we forgive our debtors. And do not lead us into temptation, but deliver us from the evil one. For yours is the kingdom and the power and the glory forever. Amen. Lord's Prayer. Great one. Memorize that. It's not too long. A template for all prayer. The first three requests in the Lord's Prayer deal with the glory of God. Our Father who art in heaven, hallowed be your name, your kingdom come, your will be done on earth as it is in heaven. The final petitions deal with the needs of man. Give us this day our daily bread. Forgive us our sins as we forgive those who sin against us. Don't lead us into temptation. So how do we pray? Here's point number one if you're taking notes. We pray to a Father in heaven who loves us. We pray to a Father who art in heaven. Our Father who art in heaven. Not our vending machine who art in heaven. Not our butler who art in heaven. Our Father. A Father who longs for communication and fellowship with us. A Father who loves to bless us. He's a generous Father. He's a good Father. Jesus said it is your Father's good pleasure to give to you the kingdom. He's not a stingy God. He's a generous God. So I come to my Father. I remember when I first met Billy Graham, I called him Dr. Graham. That's what everyone called him, Dr. Graham. So I called him that. And one day he said to me, Greg, don't call me Dr. Graham, call me Billy. I said, well, Dr. Graham, I don't know if I can do that. And it took me a while to get comfortable with calling this man that's been so powerfully used of God, Billy. It just seemed too personal. But I eventually started calling him Billy. But I noticed his children called him Daddy, as they do in the South. Even adults still call their parents Daddy and Mama. And then the grandchildren called him Daddy Bill. Well, I didn't call him Daddy Bill. That was not my privilege. That was only for his grandchildren. But I can call God Daddy. Because the Bible says God has not given us a spirit of bondage again to fear, but one of adoption whereby we cry, Abba, Father. Abba, Father. Abba, Father is the Hebrew equivalent of Daddy or Papa. It's a term of affection. This is the kind of relationship we have with God now where we can call Him Father, but even more, Papa, Daddy, Abba, all the same thing. When Jesus was grappling with what was ahead in the Garden of Gethsemane before He went to the cross, His first words were, Abba, Father, a term of dependency, affection, closeness. And after Jesus rose again from the dead, remember He said to Mary Magdalene, I'm going to my God and your God, to my Father and your Father. A whole new relationship with God, our Father who art in heaven. So I contemplate that. And then I say, verse 9, hallowed be your name. Hallowed be your name. It means I set God apart in my life. In other words, He is above everything else. He is Lord of all. Because if He is not Lord of all, He's not Lord at all. When I say hallowed be your name, it means in my life and character, I'm setting Christ apart and I'm seeking to live a holy life. Therefore, I should ask myself about things I pursue, my ambitions, my interests. Is this for His glory? Can I write, "Hallowed be Your name" over this career choice? Can I write, "Hallowed be Your name" over this TV program, the music I listen to, the sites I visit, the things I stream, etc.? Can I write, "Hallowed be Your name" over it? If I can't ask the Lord to bless it, then I shouldn't do it. So when you got up this morning, let's go to church. Can you say, "This is for God's glory"? Of course you can. Let's go to lunch. Can you say, "This is for God's glory"? For the most part, yes. But now you're going to go to a party and get drunk. "Lord, just bless this night as we go get drunk." No, you can't ask God to bless that. "Lord, I'm going to go with my boyfriend tonight and we're going to have sexual relations." No, there's no blessing there. Now you're outside of the will of God. You can only ask God to bless the things that will bring Him glory. Point number two. When we pray, we should always ask for God's will to be done. When we pray, we should always ask for God's will to be done. Look at verse 10. "Your kingdom come, Your will be done." Did not Jesus model this for us in the Garden of Gethsemane? He said, "Father, if it's possible, let this cup pass from Me. Nevertheless, not My will, but Yours be done." Reminding me, the primary objective of prayer is to line my will up with the will of God. True praying is not overcoming God's reluctance. It's laying hold of His willingness. Prayer is not getting my will in heaven. It's getting God's will on earth. Prayer is not getting my will in heaven. You don't want your will in heaven. You want God's will on earth. 1 John 5:14 says, "This is the confidence we have in Him. If we ask anything according to His will, He hears us and will have the petitions desired of Him." Prayer is surrender to the will of God. So, "Our Father who art in heaven, hallowed be Your name." Point number three, we should pray for God's kingdom to come. "Your kingdom come, Your will be done on earth as it is in heaven." What is the kingdom of God? It's the rule and reign of Christ in your life. Jesus said on one occasion, "The kingdom of God is in the midst of you." And what He meant was, I'm here, and wherever I am, that's what the kingdom of God is. So when we're told in Matthew 6:33 to seek first the kingdom of God in His righteousness, it means put Christ first, put the will of God first, have Jesus rule and reign in your life.

0: What encouragement today here on A New Beginning. Pastor Greg Laurie is leading our study of the Sermon on the Mount, and we are currently gleaning some important principles from our look at what we call the Lord's Prayer. Prayer is such an important part of the Christian life. It's more than how we communicate with the Father. It's our very lifeline to God's throne. In fact, prayer is the way we first come into a relationship with God. Pastor Greg, maybe somebody's listening today who would like to begin that kind of relationship. God wants us to come to Him, doesn't He?
1: That's right. The Bible says whoever will call upon the name of the Lord will be saved. So think of it this way. Maybe you're out in a riptide in the ocean and you can't get your footing and you're in trouble and you see a lifeguard. Call out for help and the lifeguard will rescue you. The same is true spiritually. You're drowning in your sin. You need help. Jesus will save you. He will rescue you, but you must call out to Him. And you know how you do that? You do it in prayer. So let me just lead you in a simple prayer, and you can pray this prayer after me. You can pray it out loud if you like. And this is where you are calling out to Jesus to save you. Just pray this. Lord Jesus, I know I'm a sinner, and I know you are the Savior who died on the cross for my sin and rose again from the dead. Now, Lord, I turn from my sin and I put my faith in you. Be my Savior, my Lord, be my God and my friend. I choose to follow you from this moment forward. In Jesus' name I pray. Amen. Hey, if you just prayed that prayer, I want you to know that Christ Himself has come to live inside of you. And I have a resource I want to send you. It's called the New Believer's Bible. So the New Believer's Bible is the New Testament in the New Living Translation with hundreds of notes that I wrote that will encourage you in this commitment you are making to follow Christ. There's some other materials included as well in what we call the New Believer's Growth Pack, but let me get this New Believer's Bible into your hands as quickly as possible. Here's Dave to tell you more.
0: Yeah, we'll be glad to send it all your way, free of any charge, if you've prayed along with Pastor Greg today. 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
2: Okay.
0: It goes, I have been a Harvest partner for many years now and see the impact you've made on many people who've become Christians. I am in awe. I thank the Lord for the continued successful ministry of Harvest on a daily basis. Thank you, Pastor Greg, for being used by God to change my life and redirect my paths. Your example of Christianity has been so consistent. Isn't that encouraging that she says those nice things, but also that she believes enough in this ministry to become a Harvest partner? What is a Harvest partner?
1: Well, a Harvest partner is somebody that gives to our ministry on a regular basis, even on a monthly basis. And what I really appreciate about this listener, and if that person happens to be listening, let me just say to you personally, thank you so much. But what I really appreciated was when she said, I've been doing it for years. And you know what? I also want to say this to this person or any person that supports us in this way. You share in the fruit of what we are doing. There's an interesting story in the life of David where he was going against his enemy with his army. They were tired from battle, and a bunch of them said, we just can't go into battle. And his army was already relatively small. They said, we're going to have to sit this one out. Well, the remaining soldiers went into battle. The Lord blessed, and they were victorious. And when they returned with the spoils of the battle, those who had fought said, don't give any to those people that sat this out. Well, the fact is those folks who had sat it out on this occasion had fought in previous battles. And David said, hey, no, those that tarry by the stuff, that's King James, those that hang out by our possessions, share in this as well. And, you know, the reward, the blessing, goes to all those who participate. It goes to all of us that believe in the power of the gospel. So when you give, you're part of the team. You're making it possible for us to reach more people with the gospel. So would you, Terry, buy this stuff to put it in King James vernacular? Would you invest in our ministry? And then we pray that you will share and the reward of what God is doing as well. As Paul said, it's fruit to your account, spiritual fruit to your account, laying up for yourself treasures in heaven. So prayerfully consider becoming a harvest partner today.
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9: SRN News, I'm Rich Thomason in Washington. President Trump hails it as a tremendous investment. He's referring to a new state-of-the-art steel mill coming to southeast Iowa. Expected to come online in 2030, says it will produce the highest quality, most affordable steel to be found anywhere. Mediators are reportedly working to broker a U.S.-Iran deal that would end the war. That according to sources speaking with the AP. Iran insists that it had nothing to do with what may have been a foiled terror plot targeting a U.S. base in England. 5 men were arrested on explosives and terrorism charges. Those men, British nationals in their 20s, are out on bail. And Hurricane Polo has made landfall on Mexico's Baja California Peninsula. Wall Street, the Dow futures down 45 points. NASDAQ futures 45 points higher. This is SRN News.
8: The Word on Traffic for your morning commute.
10: It's an easy drive for us so far. That construction work cleared out. Eastbound 70 has reopened at Kipling. No problems out here. It's a great drive. I-70 headed to the airport. Looks good. 15 minutes on Pena from I-70 to the terminal. Nice drive on 225 through Aurora. 270 through Commerce City. Right now, 6-7 minutes. Boulder Turnpike looks great. And C-470, no delay through Highlands Ranch. With traffic, I'm Susan Phelan.
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12: For Denver and the Front Range, we're keeping it cloudy into Tuesday morning. Temperatures will start off in the low to mid-50s. Off and on light showers will develop and intensify at times during the day with a few weak afternoon thunderstorms. Highs Tuesday in the mid-60s with lows low to mid-50s. Showers a good bit again Wednesday. Could be heavy if tropical moisture advances far enough northward. Highs mid-60s, lows low 50s. Showers wind down into the morning Thursday, allowing for skies to turn mostly sunny. Warming to the low and mid-70s to end the week. I'm meteorologist Don Watson.
13: Current temperature,
14: 56 degrees.
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16: 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In today's episode, Pastor Brian shares a lesson from John chapter 3. In this passage, Jesus meets with the religious leader Nicodemus. 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You can find this lesson and many others when you visit unlimitedgrace.com. And while you're there, look for Pastor Brian's book, The Multi-Generational Church Crisis. This compelling book asks the question of the church, what could be accomplished in the name of Christ if we could better understand each other? Let's hear now from Dr. Brian Chappell as he shares the lesson, A Journey to the Ends of the Earth.
15: Before small was big, before thin was popular. I mean, before what we were really desiring was flatter and flatter and thinner big screen TVs, right? Before OLEDs, for the engineers, I learned what that meant, right? Organic light emitting diode. See, I can talk engineer. 4 millimeter thick TV. I mean, you know, now we measure the greatness of your TV by how thin it is. But there was another era. An era when you measured a family's pride by the size of its TV console. Remember those days? Right? The big wooden cabinet, right? And you had in the cabinet not just the TV, but the radio, AM and FM, and the record player. 33 RPM, 45 RPM, 78 RPM, right? And stereo speakers. And the screen on that TV, do you remember? I mean, it was this big. And as you may remember the days of TV tubes, you may remember that things didn't always last eternally there, right? I can remember after my family had gotten, you know, very accustomed to the TV in the evenings, our TV gave out, and because my dad had not finished researching in Consumer Reports, he was not ready to buy a new TV yet. So, you know, he got some of his six kids and, you know, moved the big console, you know, out to the end of the driveway for the trash man to pick up. But that meant that evening, no TV. I mean, we were desperate. This is the land of darkness. This is, you know, what are you going to do? And, you know, my father heard the cries of his children. You know, so here's what he did. He grabbed his tool bag and he said to the kids, he said, all right, grab a flashlight. And we went out to the end of the driveway. And my father took his tools, and he took the TV chassis out and took the picture tube out. And then he lined up his six kids in front of the TV and said, all right, shine your flashlights at the screen. And then he crawled up inside the console and told us the tale of Jules Verne's journey to the center of the earth. Now I remember the Jules Verne story, not so much because of the vividness of the journey, but because I was on another journey. I was on a journey to discovering the heart of my father. His willingness to humiliate himself and to go in those contortions for our sake was a measure of his love. In this account of John 3, there is another journey. It's a journey to the very heart of the Son of God, as he is willing to express to us at the behest of his Father what it would mean to love people who are in darkness, in despair, and by humiliating himself, give them eternity. How does he do that? He launches us on a journey through the experience of Nicodemus, the one with whom he is conversing. And when he begins with Nicodemus there in verse 9, you recognize that what he begins by doing is saying to Nicodemus, you are here. It's really the way you begin many journeys in this world, right? Whether you're at the airport and trying to find out where your gate is, or you're at the fair and you're trying to find a particular ride, or you're at the mall and you're just trying to find a particular shop. You go to the map and you look for that little red arrow that says what you are. You are here. Now, Jesus has already said something remarkable to Nicodemus in this passage. You remember? He said, Nicodemus, if you want to see the kingdom of God, if you want eternal things, you must be born again. And Nicodemus says, what does that mean? And it's the whole idea of leaving the human physical realm that you were in and entering the realm of heaven and the spirit. But of course, there are huge question marks now. And Nicodemus asks an essential question there in verse 9 that we began with today. How can these things be that I would leave this realm and enter another realm? And Jesus just begins by asking a question that actually has two declarations in it. It's verse 10. Jesus answered him, are you the teacher of Israel, and yet you do not understand these things? Now, though it's a question, the first statement within it is, you are the teacher of Israel. Now, that definite article, the, is no mistake. You are the teacher. It's in a statement of Nicodemus' stature in the religious hierarchy of Israel. You're not just on the Sanhedrin. You're not just a teacher. You're the man. You are the one to whom other people turn. You are scholarly, respected, able, and we're going to see in a little bit, rich as a result of all that you have. And yet, Nicodemus, despite the fact that that's where you are, you're the man, what else do we learn in verse 10? Yet you do not understand these things. You have all the resources, all the respect, all the background, but you don't understand. Now, that must be hard for Nicodemus to hear. I've been trained. I've been in the church. I know these. And yet Jesus said, no, you don't really get it. And for some of us here, we actually do identify with Nicodemus. I know the words. I know the songs. I've been in the church. I've been around church people. I kind of recognize these phrases, and I can even define basically what they mean. But it doesn't have any real meaning to me. I know it's supposed to, but this has not connected with my heart. There's not true understanding at the level of the Spirit, and I know that. And Jesus is saying to Nicodemus, this is where you are. You have the background, you have the respect, you have all this knowledge, but you don't really understand yet. And as awkward as it is, that's Jesus just kind of putting the red arrow on Nicodemus and saying, you are here. That's always important at the beginning of a spiritual journey, just to kind of say, here's where I am. Francis Schaeffer, the Christian philosopher of the last generation, because he had so much knowledge and background, was once asked, if you had only an hour to spend with somebody to explain the gospel, how would you spend your hour? And Schaeffer said, that's easy. I would spend the first 55 minutes getting to know the person. And then I would spend 5 minutes saying what the gospel was. No, that sounds wrong. No, Schaeffer said, the first step is knowing where you are. Because until you have come to the edge of your experience, until you have understood really where you are, you're not willing to take the step into another realm. It's actually the definition of your true spiritual status and understanding of who you are and where you are that gives you the ability to start the journey. Now, having established where Nicodemus is does not mean the rest of the journey will be easy. Because after verse 10, you don't really understand, comes verse 11 and 12 of saying what it's going to take for you to understand. Truly, truly, I say to you, verse 11, we speak of what we know and bear witness to what we have seen, but you do not receive our testimony. If I have told you earthly things and you do not believe, how can you believe if I tell you heavenly things? Nicodemus, you are wanting to understand spiritual, eternal, heavenly things. But I've told you things that are earthly, like you have to be born again, that your position and your prestige and your understanding have not really satisfied you yet, and you don't really get it, which means if you're trying to get to heavenly understanding, to spiritual satisfaction, by where you are now, with all your earthly pursuits and physical dependence, you can't get there from here. Now, just to kind of make clear what that means, what Jesus is saying is, if you're depending on your earthly things to get to spiritual understanding, that's not going to work. You can't get there from here.
13: 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It may seem hard for younger Christians to believe, but people over 50 were raised during an era when 90% of Americans identified as Christian. These older believers were once part of a majority group that understood the mission of the church was to take control of our culture, to halt its evils. At the same time, Christians under 50 have lived their entire lives perceiving themselves as a minority that needs to make credible their faith to a secular, pluralistic culture. These distinct experiences and perceptions have a profound impact on the priorities different generations have for church ministry. It's no wonder that younger and older believers don't always see eye to eye. In his new book, The Multigenerational Church Crisis, Dr. Brian Chappell asks the question, what could be accomplished in the name of Christ if we could better understand each other? 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You can request your copy of The Multigenerational Church Crisis when you donate online at unlimitedgrace.com or by calling 844-41-GRACE. 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And now, more from Brian Chappell on today's Unlimited Grace.
15: This last week, I was coming back from teaching in St. Louis, and recognizing I might have an opportunity to fish this week, I decided on my way back into Peoria, I was going to stop at the Bass Pro Shop. I mean, I'd passed by it, right, numerous times, and as I'm going to the other side of the river, I think, well, just on my way back into Peoria, I'm going to stop at the Bass Pro Shop. So I pulled off the exit that seemed to be closest to the Bass Pro Shop. I got out my GPS and, you know, put on the Google Maps, and followed exactly to where it told me to go to the Bass Pro Shop. And to my amazement, it kind of took me down my exit, back around, up back on the highway. And then as I got toward the Bass Pro Shop, it said, park on the highway and walk to the Bass Pro Shop. I'm saying, well, that can't be right. So I keep going down the highway. I go to the next exit and go to MapQuest rather than Google. Okay? And it takes me back. Okay? I go all the way back around, make the exit again, come back, and MapQuest says, park on the highway and walk to the Bass Pro Shop. And I've come to a conclusion now. You can't get there from here. So, of course, what I do, I make the whole circle back again. And I go down into East Peoria, and I pull up to a gas station. And I say, how do you get to the Bass Pro Shop? Right? And the person says to me, that's easy. You just go down to Riverview Drive. I'm going, no, you don't get it. I'm new here. I have no idea where Riverview Drive is. So I have another question. Have you ever been there? Because if you tell me you've been there, I'll know there is some way to get there. I ultimately got there. But it was with the understanding of someone who had already been there. That's exactly what Jesus is going to say to Nicodemus. Look, verse 13. No one has ascended into heaven except he who descended from heaven, the Son of Man. If you're trying to get to heavenly places dependent upon what you have done, depending upon your context, your world, you can't get there from here. You're going to have to hitch your wagon. You're going to have to connect to somebody who's already been there, and that is the Son of Man, the one from heaven. Now, I've tried to say it in a way that connects with you, but I hope you recognize that saying that we must connect to Christ in order to make our way to spiritual satisfaction does not mean this is a pleasant journey at all. If people who have been pursuing satisfaction in life through career, through money, through knowledge, through pleasure, through any other form of physical, material, earthly satisfaction, actually have to come to the end of their world and say, this is not going to work. That is never going to be a pleasant process. To actually come to the end of my earth to say, I now have to step into a dependence relationship with Jesus Christ is not something that people are going to desire to do. And so Jesus is saying to Nicodemus, in essence, you must leave your world behind. I mean, just understand where your world has gotten you. You have reputation and knowledge and experience and wealth, and you're not satisfied yet. Your world has not provided what you want. Now, for some of you, what I'm saying is foreign language, but some of you know exactly what I'm saying. Because you have been on this journey of personal pursuit of what the world says will make you happy, and you have come to the edge of that, and you are saying, well, how is that working for you? It's not working. I have the things that are supposed to satisfy, and I'm still empty in here. I think of one of my very good friends who I got to know because I kind of jogged the same route for about 20 years in St. Louis. And on that jogging path, if you jog for 20 years, there are other people who get on that path kind of in the same time of morning, and I get to meet them and get to know them over time. I'm not going to tell you my friend's real name. I'm going to call him Steve right now, but I'll say Steve had been an amazing athlete in college and found enough reward in that after his college years, he decided that he would go into the sports apparel business, and he was amazingly successful at it, made tons of money, and still wasn't satisfied. So he became a doctor and went into sports medicine. And despite his knowledge and prestige, it wasn't enough, particularly after his marriage began to crumble. And an oldest son turned to drugs. And his daughter began to struggle terribly with depression. Because my friend Steve had been put in a boarding school by a a difficult mother as he was growing up. He was basically raised as an orphan in this boarding school where those who called themselves Christian abused him. And he wanted nothing to do with the things of the faith. As we would run on the path, before he knew entirely who I was, he was one of the most profane and angry people I have ever met. But as we would run through the months and then through the years, he would occasionally ask questions, always keeping me somewhat at arm's distance. Until the mother that he so longed to have a relationship with died. And then despite the money and the knowledge and the success, he went with me to my mailbox, and as I turned off to go home, he simply said, "Would you stop? And would you pray with me? I've just come to the end. I've got everything that this world says should satisfy, and I'm empty." And as we prayed, I recognized what had happened was the Lord had brought him right to the end of his world. The blessing

0: what that would be like. I go on making mud pies in the slum because I can't imagine what it would be like to have the joy that you're talking about. And this is the experience of so many as we talk to them in the churches, as we, some of us in the church, wrestle. I'm making this pie of the things of earth. And I get money, and I get relationships, and I get pleasures, and I get prestige and knowledge and career, and I put all these things together, and it's still not all I'm looking for. It's just exactly what Nicodemus is going through. We are introduced to his journey a little bit earlier in the same chapter, verse 2 of chapter 3. Do you remember? This man, this Nicodemus, came to Jesus by night and said to him, "Rabbi, we know that you are a teacher come from God, for no one can do these things that you do unless God is with him." He is a leader in Israel. And yet he comes to Jesus at night. He's this cautious inquirer saying, "Do you have something I need? I mean, I recognize you can't say and do the things you do unless you're from God, but I think I know God. I think I know what he's supposed to be, but somehow I'm not satisfied yet. I've got questions still. I've got emptiness still." And so this "you are here" point begins with just this cautious inquiry of, "I don't have all the answers yet. I'm supposed to, but I know there's still some emptiness in me." This isn't the end of our introduction to Nicodemus. If you've got your Bible still open, look at John chapter 7. John chapter 7 and verse 50. Nicodemus begins this journey out of the mud pie making to the heavenly realities just by acknowledging, "Jesus might have some answers for me." But that maybe gets underscored in John 7 and verse 50. Here's what's happened. The other Jewish rulers are getting intimidated by Jesus and the people following him. So they send soldiers to arrest him. But the soldiers, when they hear Jesus say, "We shouldn't arrest this guy. He tells us things we've never heard before." And so the soldiers come back, and the rulers are even more unhappy with Jesus. But verse 50 of John 7, Nicodemus, who had gone to Jesus before, and who was one of them, that is the rulers, said to them, "Does our law judge a man without first giving him a hearing and learning what he does?" They replied, "Are you from Galilee too? Search and see. No prophet comes out of Galilee." Now, what Nicodemus has done here is he's just taken a little risk. You want to arrest Jesus, but doesn't our own law say you have to be fair? You know, you should give him a hearing. And instead, his own colleagues turn on him and they say, "Are you from Galilee too?" The slums. Are you going to stick up for this guy? Well, all that Nicodemus has said so far is, maybe we ought to listen to this Jesus.
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0: With SRN News, I'm Rich Thomason in Washington. President Trump calls it a tremendous investment, referring to a new state-of-the-art steel mill. It's coming to southeast Iowa, expected to come online in 2030. Today, the president will be hosting a day-long AI summit at the White House. Mr. Trump and House Speaker Mike Johnson meet with leading AI industry executives. Mediators are reportedly working to broker a U.S.-Iran deal to end the war. That's according to sources spoke with the AP. Iran says it had nothing to do with what may have been a foiled terror plot targeting a U.S. airbase in England. And Hurricane Polo has made landfall on Mexico's Baja California Peninsula, bringing flash flooding and winds described by forecasters as life-threatening. Wall Street, Dow futures up 77 points. The Nasdaq futures ahead 98 points. More details at srnnews.com.
1: 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I'm Tom Moeller. 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The Word, cloudy skies with a high at 70 today. Gain wisdom from Chuck Swindoll as he reflects on more than 60 years of ministry. You could win a copy of his new memoir, Awakened by Grace, along with three autographed books from Chuck's personal collection and a $250 ChristianBook.com gift card. 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There are probably times when you can look back and go, whoa, God really protected me on that one. And there are probably more times when he did protect you, but you just didn't know about it. God does protect his children and restrains evil. We'll see a good example of that this morning on Abounding Grace as Ed Taylor opens 1 Samuel chapter 19, coming up right after traffic next.
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3: It's getting heavier this morning. We have a couple of problems. Delays up north. Crash on I-25. It is northbound I-25 up past 104th, blocking the left lanes. Backing up quickly there, northbound I-25. Avoid the delays. Access northbound I-25 at 120th. Now we get a problem coming in now with a crash on the end of the ramp from northbound Santa Fe to northbound 25. With traffic, I'm Susan Field.
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5: You are untouchable in the Lord. You are untouchable. How many times are they going to send people after you? In the spirit, you're untouchable. In the flesh, you're on your own. And you have less than a 50-50 chance of surviving anything that gets thrown your way. Most likely in the flesh, you're going to respond in the flesh, and it's going to make things worse, and the devil's going to win. This-

0: for me.
1: Well, I think most of us can look back on our lives and see the protective hand of God. Perhaps it was on the roadway, maybe on the operating table. Whether we see it or not, God protects His children and restrains evil. And we'll see a good example of that today on Abounding Grace as we open 1 Samuel chapter 19. If you recall, Saul is envious of David and wants to kill him. But the Lord restrains Saul from harming David. Just as He protected David, He can protect you too. Here's Pastor Ed Taylor starting at verse 11.
2: Now Saul, verse 11, sent messengers to David's house to watch him and to kill him in the morning. Didn't he just say he wasn't going to kill him? Yes. And now he's ready to do it again. Why? Because that was the depth of his heart. I'm sure you've heard the phrase before, but words are cheap. Words are cheap. Actions speak louder than words. And we can see that King Saul, to his son, to appease him, oh, everything's fine. But truly his heart is unchanged, unfortunately. And here he sends messengers to David's house to watch him and to kill him. And Michal, David's wife, told him, saying, "If you do not save your life tonight, tomorrow you'll be killed." So Michal let David down through a window, and he went and fled and escaped. And Michal took an image and laid it in the bed, put a cover of goat's hair for his head, and covered it with clothes. So when Saul sent messengers to take David, she said, "He is sick." Then Saul sent the messengers back to see David, saying, "Bring him up to me in the bed that I may kill him." And when the messengers had come in, there was the image in the bed with a cover of goat's hair for his head. Then Saul said to Michal, "Why have you deceived me like this and sent my enemy away so that he has escaped?" And Michal answered Saul. He said to me, "Let me go. Why should I kill you?" David's getting more and more attention. Remember back in chapter 18, verse 7, the ladies were already singing about him with his great exploits at war, comparing him to King Saul. And King Saul so far from God that he was open to the work and the influence of the demonic realm. They were at home in his life. And then he picks up the spear again. And then he goes after at his house, where his daughter is, wanting to take David out. Hold your places here. Would you turn over to Psalm 59 with me? Psalm 59 is a great place to turn as we get a little bit of background on what's going on in this time in David's life. Psalm 59. You'll notice in the title, it says, "To the chief musician set to do not destroy," a Michum of David, "when Saul sent men and they watched the house in order to kill him." Where is that? 1 Samuel chapter 19. So this psalm is on his heart. During this time, this is what was going on in David's heart. Verse 1. "Deliver me from my enemies, O God. Defend me from those who rise up against me. Deliver me from the workers of iniquity and save me from bloodthirsty men. For look, they lie in wait for my life. The mighty gather against me. Not for my transgression, nor for my sin, O Lord. They run and prepare themselves, though no fault of mine. Awake to help me, and behold, you therefore, O God, Lord God of hosts, the God of Israel, awake to punish all the nations, to not be merciful to any wicked transgressors." And then that word Selah, remember, in a psalm is a pause. It's a musical instruction. It also can be interpreted as a pause where you know how you take just a deep breath to think about something. This is a heavy psalm to write. As David is, again, not taking things into his own hands, but fleeing for his life, he goes home to a place that should be safe. In verse 6, "At evening they return, they growl like a dog, go all around the city. Indeed, they belch out with their mouth. Swords are on in their lips, for they say, 'Who hears?' They think they're getting away with it. But you, O Lord, shall laugh at them. You shall have all the nations in derision." Verse 9, "O you, his strength, I will wait for you." What a great place to be. "For God is my defense. My merciful God shall come to meet me. God shall let me see my desire on my enemies. Do not slay them." Verse 11, "Lest my people forget. Scatter them by your power and bring them down, O Lord, our shield. For the sin of their mouth and the words of their lips, let them even be taken in their pride for their cursing and lying which they speak. Consume them in wrath, consume them that they may not be, and let them know that God rules in Jacob to the ends of the earth." Another deep breath. "At evening they return, they growl like a dog, they go all around the city, they wander up and down for food and howl if they are not satisfied." Verse 16, "But I will sing of your power Yes, I will sing aloud of your mercy in the morning. You have been my defense and refuge in the day of my trouble. To you, O my strength, I sing praises, for God is my defense, the God of my mercy. There's a little insight of what's going on in David's heart. And you can see he's crying out for God's righteous judgment. He's back and forth. He goes, take him away. No, don't take him away. God, you're my defense. Defend me. No, you are my defense. It's beautiful. Verse 18 now. So David again fled and escaped and went to Samuel at Ramah and told him all that Saul had done to him. And he and Samuel went and stayed at Naoth. I wonder how that conversation went. He went and told Samuel everything that Samuel warned the nation about when they chose the king the first time. How hard that must have been for Samuel to hear. Why? Because of the people's choices, the people are suffering. They wanted a king, they got their king. And their king is corrupt. Their king so quickly turned his back upon the Lord. And not only is David paying the price, but so are others. This is how Saul ran his kingdom. Now it was told, verse 19, Saul saying, take note, David is at Naoth in Ramah. Then Saul sent messengers to take David. And when they saw the group of prophets prophesying and Samuel standing leader over them, the Spirit of God came upon the messengers of Saul and they also prophesied. And when Saul was told, he sent other messengers. And they prophesied likewise. Then Saul sent messengers again the third time, and they prophesied also. This is pretty funny. This is a funny thing that's being described in the scriptures. As Saul is sending people to go take David, when they come upon the prophesying, they get caught up in the prophesying. And don't see this as they become spiritual men all of a sudden. They just get caught up in the action, and they couldn't follow through. So word gets back to Saul. He sends another group. Samuel's there in the spirit. There's really a great picture here. And that's simply this. You are untouchable in the Lord. You are untouchable. How many times are you going to send people after you? Send people after you. Send people after you. In the spirit, you're untouchable. In the flesh, you're on your own. And you have less than a 50-50 chance of surviving anything that gets thrown your way. Most likely in the flesh, you're going to respond in the flesh, and it's going to make things worse, and the devil's going to win. But here they are. They get caught up in, well, David runs to Samuel. Picture Samuel, this prophet of God. He's in that protective place, running to the right place at the right time. He's not running back into the world, although we will see that. Well, we'll see some really sad things in David's life. But at least now he runs to Samuel, that representative of God. He runs to the right place. He's in the right place. And that puts a place of protection of God upon him. God is protecting him. It's not his decisions. His decisions are putting him in the right place. The protection comes from God. God has his hand upon him. And so, it says in verse 22, he also went to Ramah, came to the great well that's at Sekhiu. So he asked and said, where are Samuel and David? And someone said, indeed, they're at Naoth and Ramah. And so he went there to Naoth and Ramah, and the Spirit of God was upon him. And also, he went on and prophesied until he came to Naoth in Ramah, and he also stripped off his clothes and prophesied before Samuel in like manner and lay down naked all that day and all that night. Therefore, they say, is Saul also among the prophets? Very interesting. A very interesting situation as Saul at this season of his life is humiliated by the protection of God. Not only were they able to talk, but they went together, you know, Saul and Samuel and David, not only were they able to be encouraged and uplifted, but they were able to go to the next town. And what a time of encouragement. David needed this, as we saw in Psalm 59. It reminds me of the beautiful comfort that comes to God's people by friends, God's spokesman. Turn over to Proverbs chapter 25. Let's look at a few Proverbs together. How important your words are, church. How important your voice is in the plan and the direction of God. I mean, of course, with your mouth, you can make big mistakes. But man, with your mouth, you can really encourage someone. You can really speak a word in due season. Proverbs chapter 25, verse 11. And how I pray that you and I would use our mouths in a way that would build up and not tear down. That we would edify. In Proverbs chapter 25, verse 11, it says, a word fitly spoken is like apples of gold in settings of silver. A word fitly spoken. Look at chapter 15 now, verse 23. A word fitly spoken. Chapter 15, Proverbs 15, verse 23. It says, without counsel, plans go awry, but in the multitude of counselors... I'm reading verse 22 because I just want to throw that one in. It wasn't a mistake. It was just throwing it in. Without counsel, plans go awry, but in the multitude of counselors that are established, verse 23, a man has joy by the answer of his mouth and a word spoken in due season. How good it is. Have you ever had a word spoken to you in due season? You know, there's so much technology now that words can be spoken in due season all over the place. If you got a smartphone, you could set up your smartphone just to remind you with a good word in the morning. You're gonna say, Siri, wake me up with a good word. Doot-doot. No, you know, whatever she wants to say. It's like, man, you could set up reminders. You could send texts now. You can, I mean, there's so many things that even if God hasn't sent somebody into your life, you could speak a good word to yourself. You can encourage yourself in the Lord. How important it is. But how great it is when God sends a friend your way, sends a note in the mail, sends an email perhaps, or a knock on the door or a phone call. Somebody walks over to your cubicle from the other side of the building. Just God moving upon their hearts, moving upon your heart to speak a word in due season. Turn over to Proverbs chapter 24, verse 26. Proverbs 24, verse 26. Within our fellowship family, it's so vital to speak a word in due season. I mean, you can bring so much joy and happiness to someone by simply giving them what God has given you. Look at verse 26, verse chapter 24, verse 26. He who gives a right answer kisses the lips. Now, you know, a kiss is an intimate thing. It is something of intimacy and closeness. This isn't speaking of a romantic kiss, but rather the kind of kiss of fellowship, the sweetness of intimacy by your words. It's not literally having you go up and, hey, I've got a good word for you. You're just known as the weird person that kisses all the time. Not like that at all. It's not even culturally acceptable in our culture right now. You know, we do the handshake and the hugs and those types of things. But this, you got to remember the culture, even in the Middle Eastern culture, that still to this very day, a kiss on the cheek is very, very close and intimate. But have you ever thought of your words? Have you ever thought of your words being that close and intimate to bless someone else? It's just beautiful. It's so much better than, you know, talking smack. And it's so much better than sarcasm. And it's so much better than talking about things that have no eternal value. It's so much better than just kind of, you know, talking about things where, while they may not be sinful and no big deal, I'm asking you to come back to a sensitivity to use your mouth in a way that when you answer, you have the right answer. It's that reminder of the intimacy that we have in the body of Christ. Now, back in 1 Samuel, we can't move on from this section without talking just a little bit about this gift of prophecy that the Bible teaches is within the body of Christ today. Remember Romans chapter 12? In Romans chapter 12, verse 6, it says, having then gifts differing according to the grace that's given to us, let's use them. If prophecy, then let's prophesy in proportion to our faith. There are some among us today, you have your primary gifting. The thing that moves you is that prophetic gifting. And what I mean by the prophetic gifting is not what some would say today, where you're always thus saying the Lord, thus saying the Lord, thus saying the Lord, and you're trying to prophesy or predict the future. That is not the New Testament gifting of prophecy. Many people, you'll think of prophecy, think, well, it must be thus saith the Lord. And it always has to be thus, old King James language, thus saith the Lord. It could be, you know, it could be anything, but that's how the folks have been taught and discipled, thus saith the Lord. And indeed, God has said much. In the Old Testament, the gift of prophecy was often in the realm of foretelling, for sure. Telling the future. God had a purpose in giving forth the future through a man's voice. The scripture is yet to be written. But the Bible says that we have been given the faith. We've been given the faith. It's once for all delivered. The Bible, as its revelation of God, is closed. God is not giving new revelation. He's not adding pages to the scripture. We have the word of God handed to us and delivered to us over the centuries. So then what is this prophetic gift? Well, first of all, we don't have time to get into the depth of this, so I would encourage you to go, you can use the app or go to the website, calvaryaurora.org, and I taught through those primary giftings in Romans chapter 12. We spent 1 week per gift, and then a few weeks before that to explain spiritual gifts and the spiritual realm, so you know you don't serve in the church like you serve in the world. You don't serve just with good training or going to class. Like, God has dumped a spiritual gift or two or three into you. And if the prophetic gifting is yours, we need you because it uses your mouth. We need you to speak forth the words that God has given you from His Word. So it's not just foretelling. The New Testament use of this gift is more forthtelling, speaking forth the Word of God. And the definition of what the true prophetic gift is, you know, and it's not just when we gather for afterglows, although when we do gather together for believers meeting and afterglows, we're always desperately praying for those that have the gift of prophecy to speak forth the word. Of course, we want to know. We want to receive. We want to understand. And not only that, this is what happens when you prophesy. Jot it down. 1 Corinthians chapter 14, verse 2 says, "He who prophesies speaks edification, exhortation, and comfort to men." You get three things from that gift, or one of three things, or two of three things, or all three of three things. You get number one, you have edification. That's what? To build one another up. We've already looked at that part of prophecy, speaking forth God's word. Or exhortation. Exhortation is movement. It's movement. You can compare exhortation, or you could contrast, I should say, exhortation with encouragement, those two things. Somebody with the gift of encouragement, which we all want people around us that have the gift of encouragement, don't you? I mean, how would you not want to hear just somebody coming along and building you up? And yes, that's awesome. And yes, let's go do the encouragement. Encouragement takes a person and lifts them up. And who doesn't want to be lifted up? I mean, I know you might have times, I totally understand and completely relate with those dark and dreary days where you just don't want to answer the phone, you don't want to talk to anybody. You got to be careful in those. You could be very self-absorbed, and you want, you know, even if you're not praying, somebody's praying that an encourager will come your way just to lift you up, because you don't want to stay there. It's a very difficult place, very dark times. I do know it happens, and I do know that even David went through this, as we'll see. But you want an encourager. You want somebody to lift you up. Who doesn't want somebody to lift you up? Of course. Now, an exhorter, not everybody likes exhorters. Because exhorters don't lift you up. They push you on. You know, they move you forward. And when you get pushed around, let me tell you something. I don't know you all that well, but I could tell you this. You don't like it. You don't like to be pushed. You don't like to be pushed physically. I mean, think about it. You're there. You're in line at Safeway. There's only two people in line, but the person behind you, they're pushing their cart so close to you, they get the back of your ankles. Do you like that? Just think of exhortation. It's like, what are you doing? I'm just like, hold on, there's only two of us. There's nobody here. Relax. No, we gotta get going. Or somebody that gets, you know, sometimes you'll be speaking to people and they'll get in your space. I don't know what your space is, but I meet a lot of people, I talk to a lot of people, and some people are like this. And you kind of, you know, you'd be very gentle and very kind. You kind of turn over and then they're like, think exhortation next time that happens to you, because they're getting a little too close for you. You've got that little artificial place that this is my space and this is, yeah. And you have the same thing in your life spiritually. You like to stand in line at your own pace. You know, I was not too long ago, I don't know what day it was sometime this week, but I was in my lane at the red light, and then right there at Smoky Hill and Reservoir, right there by the church, and then there was the turn lane, and I saw the light turn green, and I wanted to tell that person to take off, but I didn't. The guy next to me, and I don't know what was going on in that gal, but she missed the light, and I was curious, because I thought, she's texting. No doubt about it. She's texting Mr. Non-judgmental pastor guy that I am. And so I peek. As you know, that person, she didn't make the light. The guy behind her didn't make the light. And as I'm driving by, I'm peeking through the window. What was she doing? Texting. And the Lord is saying, it's okay, Ed. I got you covered, man. So you think, you know, maybe you miss a light sometimes. Maybe it's not texting. Maybe you're just so caught up with the kids, or you just miss it. You're kind of daydreaming. It happens to us all. And somebody's behind you. You know what you should think? Exhortation. They're not rolling down their window saying, can you please move forward with a green light? We all have somewhere to go. You'll be happy. I'll be happy. That's encouragement. You never see it like that. It doesn't happen like that. But exhortation, it's moving. And in our spiritual lives, we stand in line at a casual pace, and we need to be moved on sometimes. In our spiritual lives, we daydream, or we're caught off guard texting. We're doing something we really shouldn't be doing at all. And God will send what? Someone with the gift of exhortation, moving us on. How is that? Well, it's the gift of prophecy often. The person that's given the gift, the person with the gift of prophecy is going to move you on. And God will send that person. Thirdly, those with the gift of prophecy can also bring comfort. It comes different ways. It's speaking forth. God has given some men and women in the church the supernatural ability to take God's word and use it appropriately in our lives. Just at the right time. Instantly. The gift of prophecy, as it moves among the church today, is giving forth the word of God through the anointing of the Holy Spirit. It's not just taking it, you know, it's not like, boom. Therefore, the princes were angry with Jeremiah, and they struck him and put him in prison in the house of Jonathan the scribe, for they had made that the prison. That's the word of the Lord to you. Not like that. It's not just like flipping through and letting the fan catch a word. It's like, no, you are so in tune with the Holy Spirit that, and you are gifted. You see the characteristics. You're a person that seems to see things in black and white. And when you see a situation, the Lord just gives you a word. And you know, you should listen to that study. I think many of you have the gift of prophecy and you're like, I don't even know what gift I have. You've got to know your spiritual gifts. We spent week after week after week, not only in Romans, but also in 1 Corinthians, saying, this is what it looks like. This is what it looks like in your life. Exercise it. I believe one of the accountability we're going to have at the Great White, or not at the Great White Throne, only unbelievers will be there, but at the Bema Seat of Christ, will be why and when we didn't use our giftings. While we sat on them. And then God's going to say, well, you know, didn't you go to Calvary Chapel or Roar? Yes. Well, weren't you? Yes. Well, and give me 2 crowns for that, you know, or whatever that is. I don't know how it's all going to go down, but we're responsible to use our giftings for the kingdom of God. We're not just church attenders. This world needs a tangible touch of God. And the way that he touches people is through the Spirit of God in believers of God with the word of God. That's how he does it. Amazing things take place when you yield yourself to the things of God. Amazing things take place.
1: 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God bless. 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
3: SRN News, I'm Rich Thomason in Washington. Russia has been stepping up its relentless attacks on civilian targets in Ukraine.
4: Russia's round-the-clock bombardment of Ukraine has pounded apartment buildings, offices, gas stations, data centers, and a building of the National Academy of Sciences of Ukraine in downtown Kyiv. Kyiv resident Anna Lysenko says, I was on the bench when I heard the explosion and felt the blast wave covering me. I covered my head with a blanket and ran into the corridor. All the doors in the apartment flew open and the windows were shattered. Meanwhile, Ukraine is striking back at Russian defense plants and oil facilities. I'm Lisa Dwyer.
3: An AI summit on tap today at the White House with President Trump and House Speaker Johnson meeting with top AI executives. On Wall Street, the Dow futures are up 72 points. This is SRN News.
5: Cloudy skies with a high at 70 today. Some believe that a good God will reward nice people for trying their best. It's a popular assumption, but did you know it in fact is incompatible with the crucifixion of Jesus Christ, as well as incompatible with the good news that Jesus proclaimed? Alistair Begg brings Truth for Life on that incompatibility here on The Morning Word, coming up after traffic.
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7: It's Tuesday morning and driving the highway is getting heavier for us. Had that bad crash up north on northbound I-25 past 104th, cleared out. All lanes open. We're backed up there, heavy on northbound I-25, but that's starting to get better. Southbound direction, building, travel through downtown, a little bit heavier. I-76, some slower traffic, 270 as well as 225. We're in great shape. There's no other problems. With traffic, I'm Susan Feeling.
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0: Do you believe that a good God will reward nice people for trying their best? Today on Truth for Life, Alistair Begg explains why this popular assumption is totally incompatible with the death of Christ on the cross and the good news that he proclaimed. We're studying in chapter 2 of Mark's Gospel.
1: The issue was this. People are looking around, they see the Pharisees' disciples fasting, the disciples of John fasting, the disciples of Jesus partying. True? Levi's house, party time. What's going on here? One group's fasting, another group's fasting. What do your guys do? They seem to have chosen the easy path. That can't possibly be right. If a person's going to be accepted with God, there's so many things he has to do. And we, the Pharisees, the organizers of religion, the custodians of that which is external and orthodox, we know what they should be doing, and your boys aren't doing it. And we want to know why. Now, if you think about this in Luke 18, and I'll only give you this one. I might give you two cross-references, but this is just one. Luke chapter 18, if you turn forward one book, let's just set this in context because I think this is helpful. And the context is absolutely crucial. Verse 9 of Luke chapter 18. To some who were confident of their own righteousness. Okay, their own righteousness. In other words, a righteousness that they themselves created, established, maintained by what they did or didn't do. To some who were confident of their own righteousness, we're either going to stand before God on the basis of our own righteousness, or we're going to stand before God on the basis of the righteousness of another. These folks were confident in their own righteousness. And as a result, notice, they looked down on everybody else. So Jesus looks at this group, he says, here they are, Mr. and Mrs. Smug and all his smug little children, doing all of these things and despising all these other people, just able to look down on them all. He says, let me tell you a story. Two men went up to the temple to pray. One was a Pharisee and the other was a tax collector. The people, the listeners, love these stories. They just must have waited for the punchline every time. It's so exciting. Here we go again. Jesus got another, the Pharisee versus the sinner story. Wonderful. So next we have the Pharisee. He stood up and he prayed, verse 11, about himself or to himself. God, I thank you that I'm not like other men, robbers, evildoers, adulterers, or even like this tax collector here. What he's doing up at the temple to pray, I will never know. You see where his confidence lies? In what he doesn't do, and then in what he does. What does he do? Verse 12, I fast twice a week, and I give a tenth of all that I get. I'm a tither, and I'm a double faster. I'm twice as fast as anybody else. Here I am. Twice a week fasting, tithing, not like this joker. Well, who told you to fast twice a week? No one. There's only one place in the whole of the Old Testament where fasting is demanded. And that's recorded in Leviticus chapter 16 in relationship to the Day of Atonement. Fasting appears all over the place for all kinds of reasons. Good. But in terms of God actually saying, this is what I want you to do, it only comes there in relationship to the Day of Atonement. You see, the issue here is not fasting per se. It is that fasting represents the way in which the Pharisees, with their systematized, organized religion, believed that they could be and would be accepted by God. So as long as they kept doing all these things meticulously, then God would be pleased to look on them with favor. And so in answering the question, and we're back now in Mark 2, in answering the question, Jesus absolutely disarms the questioners. Why are they not fasting? Jesus answered, how can the guests of the bridegroom fast while he is with them? In other words, you don't fast at a wedding, he says. My wife and I were at a wedding yesterday. We went to the reception. It was a wonderful meal. No time for fasting. No. There was fasting. There was no fasting. There was eating. There was, man, it was fantastic. It would have been highly inappropriate, wouldn't it? And if the father of the bride had said, you know, I hope you enjoy these Ritz crackers and help yourself to a second glass of water, people would have said, what kind of party is this? And justifiably so, which is what Jesus is saying. Now you understand that he's pointing out that he is the bridegroom. He's already noted the fact that John the Baptist is the best man. Mark has told us John the Baptist is the best man. He stood on the stage of history, spoken for a moment, got out of the way so that the bridegroom might be introduced. Christ as the bridegroom is amongst his friends and followers. And he says, there's no way that my disciples are going to be fasting while I am here with them. It would be entirely inappropriate. He says, verse 20, there's going to come a day when the bridegroom will be taken from them, and on that day they will fast. Now, some people have taken that as a mandate, but it is actually an observation. Jesus is saying, when they have reason for sorrow, when they have reason for disappointment, whatever it might be, then on that day, well, fasting may be appropriate, but it's not appropriate today. Right now, it's party time. It's party time. In fact, the more I read the Gospels, the more I realize this. I said there would only be one cross-reference. I'll give you a second one. You read it for yourself. Luke chapter 15. And you remember how Luke chapter 15 begins? It says that the tax collectors and the sinners were gathering near, were all coming around to listen to Jesus. So all the people who were messed up, left out, burdened by their sin, aware of the fact that their life was a walking mess, they are all coming, said, we want to hear from Jesus. But the Pharisees, the religious establishment, they were muttering to one another. And what were they muttering to one another? This man welcomes sinners and eats with them. You see what they're saying? So if he is the person, he couldn't possibly be the person he claimed to be. You couldn't possibly have a Messiah who did this. You couldn't have someone who fulfilled all of the Old Testament expectations and did this. Surely when our Messiah comes, there will be none of this in him. He will be absolutely fastidious. He will have all the rules and regulations kept. All of his followers will be marked by all of these things. And Jesus said, well, let me just tell you a few stories. There's a lost sheep. They're 99 safe. Shepherd went for the one that was lost. Lady broke her necklace or her coins or whatever it was, and she had 9/10 of it intact, but a 10th of it was gone. She scoured the entire house looking for it. He says, the reason I told you that is because that's God's disposition towards those who are lost. He goes out looking for the lost one. He's an initiative-taking, seeking God. He's not hiding behind a corner the way that it is suggested on the media, that somehow or another God has gone, is in disguise somewhere or is hidden off somewhere, and we're all looking around for him. No. No, the Bible says that God is actually, he came down, he's, good morning, I'm here to speak to you today. So glad you came to the service. Are you listening to what that funny Scotsman is saying? Are you listening to this, God says, inside of you? How are you going to stand before God? Are you going to stand before God on the basis of your goodness? Or are you going to stand before God trusting in the goodness of someone else? That's the question he's asking. That's the question Jesus is posing. That is the vital question. And you remember when he finally gets to his third story, he says, and there was a certain man had two sons. And one of them went off and blew it out. And another one blew it out while he was still in the house. Externally present, externally correct, doing everything that was expected of him, but doing it like a slave. The other boy went off and went totally hog wild. But he came to himself and he repented and he came back to his father and his father forgave him and gave him a wonderful party and with the singing and the dancing going on. The elder brother, he came and he heard the singing and the dancing and the servant said to him, your brother is back. And their line reads, but he refused to go in. Why did he refuse to go in? For the same reason that some of you still do not trust Christ. Because you like the idea of earned acceptance with God. because it puts you in a better light. You don't like this idea that the worst, most miserable, lying, cheating, scornful, immoral person is in Christ, covered over with his righteousness, accepted, redeemed, restored, and all because of another and not because of him or not because of her. That message will always stick in the gullet of a Pharisee. And that, you see, is what makes Jesus so controversial. That's the significance of what he says about the shrinking of the garment and the bursting of the wineskins. It's very simple. You don't need to beat it up. You don't cut up a new garment to make patches for an old one. It won't work. The shrinkings will tear it apart. You don't put new wine into old wineskins, because the wine that is new has still a fermentation process. And if the wineskins are old and brittle and so on, old leather wineskins, then the fermentation process will actually blow the wineskin apart. What is Jesus saying? He's saying the wine of new life, which he has come to bring, cannot be contained in the shrunken, brittle old wineskins of a man-made religion. What he is saying is that the liberating, life-transforming message which he has come to proclaim, that of unmerited favor with God, with free forgiveness, it cannot be stitched in to their form of established religion. It actually tears it away. In other words, Jesus is controversial because he is pointing out that the two approaches, one represented by the Pharisees and the other represented by himself, are mutually incompatible. They are mutually incompatible. That's what he's saying. You're not going to be able to come up with a hybrid. You can't do it. It won't be done. You say, well, we're far removed from the Pharisees. We're not Pharisees. Well, I hope you're not. Well, let me tell you what Pharisees believe, just in case you might believe this. Pharisees essentially believed that a good God will reward nice people for doing their best. A good God will reward nice people for doing their best. Now, I wager that if I go with you this afternoon to all the little festivities over here in Chagrin Falls, and we just go up and down amongst the crowd, that will be the prevailing view of people that we meet. If there is a God, how will he ever accept us? And it will come back to you again and again. Well, if he's a good God, he'll be happy if nice people like us just do our best. And then that begs the question, what in the world was Jesus of Nazareth doing hanging up there on that cross? You see, Jesus was proclaiming a salvation that depended entirely upon God. The Pharisees were proclaiming a salvation that depended largely upon them. Jesus was asking men and women to face up to the fact of their leprosy, stained and spoiled by sin, and then to realize that he is the one who makes them clean. He was asking them to face up to the fact of their paralysis, as it were, in terms of the healings that have taken place. And then to realize that he is the one who is able to set us on our feet. But the two notions are incompatible. Let me finish with two quotes. One from Spurgeon's Morning and Evening, which you can find in the bookstore. From yesterday morning's reading, the 23rd of May. And Spurgeon is writing concerning the trust of the psalmist in God, the Rock of Ages. And he says of the psalmist was wise. He rested on nothing less than the Lord's work. And then he wrote this: it is the Lord who has begun the good work within us. It is he who has carried it on. And if he does not finish it, it never will be completed. Now here's the sentence that I didn't mark, but I didn't scribble, but I marked it in my mind. Listen to this sentence. If there is one stitch in the celestial garment of our righteousness that we must insert ourselves, then we are lost. If there is one stitch in the celestial garment of our righteousness that we must insert, then we are lost. You see what he's saying? Jesus did not die upon the cross to get us started so that we might contribute to our acceptance by God as a result of good things that we do. Jesus died upon the cross, bearing all of our sin in himself and providing for us a free and a full salvation and a robe of righteousness, which is all his righteousness, all his acceptance with God, all of his keeping of the law, all of his sacrifice for sin. So that if we actually think to ourselves that we are stitching into the celestial garment of righteousness our own stitches, then, says Spurgeon, we do not understand the gospel. And I am fearful that some of you, particularly from a Roman Catholic background, are just about exactly there. Let me give you my final quote from the 18th century. A vicar in England, in Bedfordshire, his name was John Berridge. He was an interesting man. He wrote his own epitaph, and I'll read the epitaph and then we'll be done. This is what is written on his tombstone. Here lie the earthly remains of John Berridge, late vicar of Everton, and an itinerant servant of Jesus Christ, who loved his master and his work, and after running on his errands many years, was called to wait on him above. Okay? So we walk through the graveyard and say, John Berridge has gone. Where has he gone? He's gone to serve Jesus. He's just doing it somewhere else. Okay? What else has Berridge left for us as we walk through the graveyard? Well, now he addresses the reader. It actually says, reader, in big bold letters. Reader, art thou born again? No salvation without new birth! Exclamation mark. I was born in sin, February 1716. Remained ignorant of my fallen state till 1730. So what is that? He was 14? I don't know, 30 minus 16. 14. You must help me with this. This is not rhetoric when we do the math. You've got to stay right with me. It's not, I'm not, this is not, this is not, these are real questions. So, born in sin, February 16th, remained ignorant of my fallen state till 1730. Now listen to this one. Lived proudly on faith and works for salvation till 1754. All right? So from 1730 to 1754, 24 years, 24 and 14 is 38, until he was 38, he lived proudly on faith and works for salvation. Was admitted to Everton Vicarage 1755, when he was 39. He becomes the minister in the church. Fled to Jesus alone for refuge 1756. After he has been preaching for a year to his congregation, he finally gets it himself. It is solely on account of what God has done in Christ that I am ever accepted by him. And therefore, nothing in my hand I bring. Simply to his cross I cling. Naked come to him for dress. Helpless come to him for rest. And therefore, stinky old me to his fountain flies, saying, you better wash me, Jesus, or I'm a dead man.

0: As you listen to the audiobook, you'll unpack the prayers of the Apostle Paul and learn how to pray with confidence for the things God desires, things like spiritual growth or steadfast faith, or like John Berridge in the story Alistair just told, to find refuge in Jesus alone. In the book Pray Big, Alistair draws from the Apostle Paul's bold prayers for the believers in Ephesus to give us a pattern for how we can come before God in the same way. Here's a brief excerpt from the introduction to the book.
1: I want to pray bigger and better. I want you to enjoy praying like that too. And to do that, we need to discover how to pray as Paul did, which means we need to learn to believe what Paul did. We need to know who we're speaking to, and we need to know what to say to him.
0: You can get started today when you download the free audiobook, Pray Big. 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So please keep him and all of us, the speakers, the many men who are attending the conference, keep us in your prayers that we will glorify God and that together these men will do the basics of Christian leadership well. And now here's Alistair to close with prayer.
1: Father, thank you so much that we can remember the wonder of your redeeming love, the challenge of your perfect life, the clarity of your instruction, and the warmth and passion of your love for those who feel themselves to be beyond hope, and your stinging rebuke for those who hide behind the hypocrisy of externalism. Only you, God, know who we are, you know what we are, you know what we need, and we pray that you will come and meet us and give us no rest at all until we rest entirely in Jesus and on his work alone, find that wonderful freedom in all that he has accomplished. And may the grace of the Lord Jesus, the love of God, our Father, and the fellowship of the Holy Spirit rest upon and remain with all who believe today and forevermore. Amen.
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6: With SRN News, I'm Rich Thomason in Washington. Russia is stepping up its relentless attacks on civilian targets in Ukraine, launching round-the-clock drone and missile strikes. Ukrainian President Volodymyr Zelensky says yes, there have been more casualties. There are reports of negotiations, behind-the-scenes diplomatic efforts aimed at ending the Iran war, nothing official just yet on any concrete results. Oil prices have been volatile amid uncertainty over the Iran situation. AAA has a gallon of regular gas averaging $4.45. That's down a couple of cents from yesterday's average. An AI summit is on the agenda today at the White House, with President Trump and House Speaker Mike Johnson meeting with top AI industry executives. On Wall Street, stock futures in positive territory. The Dow futures are up 149 points. NASDAQ futures ahead 133. More details, srnnews.com.
7: Good morning, I'm Tom Moeller. Cloudy skies, a high of 70 today. 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
8: Good Tuesday morning. Highways are getting heavier. We had a couple problems. Tough drive trying to get through Commerce City. Jammed up with a crash. It's eastbound 270 before Vasquez. On the left shoulder, impacting that left lane, eastbound 270 jammed from I-25. That's about a 20-minute drive. You can use I-25 and I-70. Avoid the delays. Trouble on northbound 25, approaching 6th Avenue with crash there. With traffic, I'm Susan Phelan.
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11: Well, when you think about your teenager, what comes to mind? Confidence, or maybe confusion, or peace, or pressure? 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It seems that those years are marked by lots of everything. Today on Focus on the Family with Jim Daly, we're going to have an honest conversation about teen mental health and about how you can help your young adult to navigate things like anxiety and loneliness and more. I'm John Fuller.
9: And I want to say thanks to the viewers and listeners for tipping in and spending time with us today. I think today's topic is going to be relevant to parents who are worried or concerned about where their teens and 20-somethings are at, because this culture is really at their throat, yeah. No matter what it is. It can be too much screen time. It can be, you know, whatever. And we're going to discuss ways to re-engage with your teen and help, particularly today, help your teen girl with issues that she's facing about identity and body consciousness and all those things. And I think it's going to be really important to give parents a peace of mind mm-hmm. that you can get through this.
11: Yeah. And Michelle Niedert is with us. She's always a favorite when she's here in the studio with us. She's a professional counselor, an author, speaker, wife, mom of two. She has a podcast called Raising Mentally Healthy Kids. Check that out. She's also got a great devotional called Strong and Secure, 100 Devotions for Young Women.
9: Michelle, welcome back to Focus on the Family.
12: Thanks for having me back again.
9: It's good to have you. No, I was going to use this scripture, 2 Timothy 1:7. I've used this as a parent. It says, "For God has not given us a spirit of fear, but of power, love, and a sound mind." That is truth. How come as parents sometimes we struggle to believe that?
12: I think because we're looking at the external circumstances around us.
9: Oh, yeah.
12: And if we just emotionally react, just like our kids and our teens, to those external circumstances, the enemy's going to take our focus and just create in us a lot of not only emotion in our hearts, but thoughts in our minds about the future and things that we may even predict that aren't even going to happen. Mm-hmm. And then on top of that, then our bodies are going to react. And we're going to feel that in our gut. You know, just like our kids, we're going to feel that tightness in our chest. Mm. We're going to feel like we don't. And then sometimes it's going to, like I did yesterday, it's kind of going to bubble up in not such a good way sometimes when the pressure gets too big yeah. on us and stuff, if we don't manage it well.
9: You know, so often we kick around the terms mental health, emotional health, but from a clinical perspective, is there a difference, or are we saying the same thing when we say mental health or emotional health?
12: I think it's similar for sure. Because really what I'm looking at as a Christian counselor, I'm looking at holistic health. At our counseling center, I've trained our 80 counselors that have come through us on a bio, psycho, social, spiritual model. Mm-hmm. So I think it's the renewing your mind, and that is repeating that scripture and maybe repeating other scriptures. When I get stuck, and I got stuck this weekend pretty hard with some grief, the Lord's Prayer comes to my mind because mm-hmm. I need that part, "Thy will be done on earth as it is in heaven." So I think even the memorization of scripture, where I don't have to go find it. But this morning while I was getting ready, I'm not a good sitter. And I want to encourage you, if you have a neurodiverse kid that doesn't sit very well, sometimes we really want them to read the scripture. I listen to the scripture a lot. And so I was listening mm-hmm. to Psalm this morning, and that was helping me with that. So I think we've got, you know, those of us, I think, who are really tackling this well, we're helping people with breathing and exercise and things that help their bodies. I think we're helping them be in community. I think we're helping them with the mind piece. And then I think the emotional piece, the key to that, especially for this generation, is, and you're going to hear me say this probably and every time I'm here, but I think it bears repeating. Emotions need to be on the bus, but they cannot run the bus. I was working with this beautiful teenage girl recently, and she is created that's just, I mean, they're very rare, but they are just all emotion. They can wake up one day and be like a girl on her cycle. I mean, if moms are going to listen to this, this is real, and that's what they deal with. But she's like that on any day, because that's how she's wired. And the thing that she said I've helped her the most to realize is sometimes that's just her emotions talking, and that's not truth. And she's got to separate that out for that day, so she doesn't do something like try to harm herself or think about dying or think about starving herself. We're in a critical mass with her, and it's super important that a clinician do that work mm-hmm. and give her some coping skills.
9: You know, one of the things I often ask, psychologists, psychiatrists who are Christian, mm-hmm. just that balance of, mm-hmm. because some people watching or listening are saying, you talk about personality profiles, but God does organize how human beings behave. I mean, it's in His creation, and that's why it's so manageable, in that we can create these quick, simple 10-minute quizzes that give you an insight as to how you tick, because God has put the pattern in humanity, right?
12: He has.
9: It's not something to walk away from. It's something to kind of help better understand how God creates us.
12: I agree, and not only that, It doesn't lock us in a box. My son won't take it. He won't take the quiz. He's being forced to in an organization, but he's refused.
13: Gene doesn't like taking him
12: either. I don't want to be locked in a box.
13: Right.
12: But I've told him, this doesn't lock you in a box. This helps me understand how you work so I can parent you better. But at the same time, I understand the gifts of the Spirit, and I understand spiritual gifts, and the Holy Spirit can manifest anything in you at any time. And I'm trusting God to do that too in your life. So I think it's a merger of both.
13: You often say mentally healthy parents raise mentally healthy kids. Now, I'm thinking of the teenage years. Our boys are now in their 20s, but can a parent truly become mentally healthy during the raising of teenagers? Seems contradictive.
12: I think it's essential. I think it's essential. It may be contradictive, but I think it's really essential to a parent to have done their own work. I talked about this last time I was here with my dad, that I was raised by a father who loved well, but had a bad temper and probably had ADHD and impulsivity and didn't manage that well always in my childhood years. And I think if I hadn't worked through that, I could have repeated a lot of those generational patterns. So I think, I'm experiencing a really interesting sandwich right now because I am having, while I am being a grounding source to a kid who just went off to college and a son whose hormones are all, and moods are all over the place. I've never experienced him like this before. And I need to be that grounding source to him, and I need to manage my own emotions with him. But at the same time, I talked to you guys this morning. I've got a huge spike of emotion going on. I lost my dad 3 years ago this month. My mother-in-law died 2 weeks ago, and we made a huge decision yesterday that my mother is going to sell the lake house, which are the main good memories of me with my dad, because she needs to move closer to us because she is struggling with some health issues. And so sometimes we as parents have a lot of emotion going on ourselves, and some mental health issues can come out of that. Especially, I'm very fortunate there's not a lot of sibling conflict with me. There's not a lot. My mother is the person who, I mean, I always call her saint. She loved my father well, even though he was difficult, and she really loved us kids well. And so we want to honor her at this time, but I am riding waves of grief. And sometimes, like yesterday, I will confess that grief came out with severe irritation with my husband, who actually just offered to get my suitcase, but I thought he was rushing me. And I just said, I will do it in a minute. And then I came back to him and I said, I'm sorry. I'm just really, there's so much emotion in with me right now. This was not about your help. And you're right. You had great intentions and I took it the wrong way. And so I think we have to do the work. And I will tell you this, in the same 24 hours, I have talked to a new friend who's in her 60s. I have reached out to my Christian coach to pray with me. My sister and I had a heart-wrenching conversation where she confessed, I cried too today. Mom is starting to fade, and it's hard for me to come to grips with that and still deal with the demands of our work life and ministry life. She's with Lifeway and the kids. And then it's just hard. And so I think we as parents have to do our work, grieve. I don't think we hide it all from our kids either. I think we model it well for them. I hope I am, because I hope they're going to care for me as well as I want to care for my mom right now.
13: Yeah, so you got both sides of that working. Yeah. And I think, you know, when I'm going through the book, I was looking at that factor that sometimes biochemical issues enter in. You could be an emotionally stable parent, and your child may have things that you've not dealt with that they're dealing with, whether it's anxiety, depression, and whether that's linked to biochemical issues, etc. So there's always that. There's not a formulaic approach. I'll ask this question in a way that I normally wouldn't ask it, because I don't believe there is a way to make sure something happens, make sure an outcome occurs. But parents can get so desperate that they ask the question, you know, in Strong and Secure, you're leaning in toward how can we as parents make sure our kids are emotionally and mentally strong?
12: I'm going to give you the best thing I know.
13: There's
12: in
13: predictive
12: this area.
13: Ability.
12: Yes, there's predictive ability.
13: But no certainty of outcome.
12: That's right. And here's what I will tell you. The one thing I have poured my life into in the midst of this work is making sure my kids really knew God and loved him as a father, because that's why I wrote this book. In college, it changed my life to know God as father and to know that I get to take him anywhere I go. He was with me in the hotel this morning. He was with me on the plane. And he's with my daughter when she's at school, you know, while she's grieving. And that is what, I'll never forget the conflict we had one time when she said, I don't want you to be the boss of me. And I said, I don't want to be the boss of you. And as soon as God is the boss of you, I am on, I'm out, you know?
13: That's good.
12: And, but what that, and I think she took the challenge seriously, but what it did is allow her to begin to seek the parenthood of the Father heart of God. Mm-hmm. And as she has experienced that in his life, the things that we talk about in this book, his presence, his peace, his provision, his protection, his healing, all those things herself, you can't guarantee the results, but 1 hour out of 168 hours a week is not discipleship for your child. You can't leave them in church with the youth minister for an hour, and you can't leave them in Sunday school and expect them to catch it. You've got to spend time, like it talks about, writing the word on their hearts, talking about it in the car.
13: Yeah.
12: You know, I had a great conversation with my son yesterday or the day before when I was driving to school. And I just said, how you doing? And he said, I'm doing okay. And I said, how was the retreat? He'd been on a Christian retreat. And he said, it was good. And we got to be careful because we'll let that go sometimes. And I said, what was good about it?
13: Yeah. How was
12: what was good about it? And he said, I just really felt like God spoke to me in these ways. And I was like, that's amazing. I love seeing, and this is what I think parents need to do more of. Catch God at work in your kids. Mm-hmm. I hear a lot, catch your kids doing good, but catch God at work in your kids. And I said to him, I love the way that God is working in and through you. And yesterday morning, I got to watch my daughter on a telebroadcast of a church of 1600 lead worship. And I love watching her sing about surrendering her life to the Lord, even if it is in front of a camera. But I think I see the authenticity in her heart and the surrender as she sings that I am available. And if you can get that in your kids, it's not going to protect them from ever having, she had almost had a panic attack. It's not going to protect them from all that, but I think it's going to see them through it.
13: Yeah.
11: Well, today on Focus on the Family, Michelle Niedert is our guest, and we're talking about really the heart behind this book. It's really a wonderful resource for you to work through with your young adult daughter. It's called Strong and Secure, 100 Devotions for Young Women. And you heard from Michelle there about what she wants to see you be able to do with this book and your child. 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And of course, here at Focus on the Family, we have a wonderful counseling team as well. Michelle, as a parent, how do I know if I need to seek out a professional for advising me on anxiety and depression I'm watching my child go through, but I can't help her in particular pull out of it?
12: Yeah. I'm very grateful for your counseling team. I'm part of your referral network and I'm working with a couple right now in a couple's intensive situation. So I'm grateful for them. And I'm grateful sometimes when I encounter people while I'm speaking that I can refer them in different states and know that I'm getting a clinical who also has a dedication to faith. But I think that's real important in this culture, I would say, is you're seeking clinical advice, make sure that faith piece is a part of it, or you might not get some advice that I would endorse these days. Things are changing in my professional life that way, and people have some maybe poor counsel for you. But I go back to what we talked about a little bit with God, I feel sad, and God, I feel scared, and managing your emojis. I think the two things you look at with your kids is intensity and frequency. How often are they struggling, and how bad is the struggle? But let me say this, if your kids are asking for help, get them help, okay, and get them the right help. And that may mean you need to do a parent consult first with someone. I offer them all over the country to help you find the right mental health professional. My own sister, who is Lifeway Bible study teacher, none of our kids are perfect. All of our kids have struggled. And she was the sixth person in a week who said, how do you get your college kid to go to a counselor when you think they need to? And I'm like, you know what? Can you get on the podcast with me and let me answer this question with you instead of personally? Because I've said it six times this week and I'd like to record it. So we actually very vulnerably recorded that together on the podcast. And so I think it's a process of, if your kids are asking for help, it's easy. But let me tell you this, I'm in these groups and y'all, it's kind of scary. They're called dorm room moms, and they were kind of about decorating at first, the dorm rooms, but now they're about where the kids are.
13: Yeah.
12: And there are kids who are failing. There are kids who are wanting to quit their sports. There are that have full rides. There are kids who are drinking too much. There are kids who some new boyfriend or girlfriend has come into their lives and they're walking away from their faith or their values. And our kids, I think where you put your kids in college is important too. And I'm going to say something publicly that I may regret, but we have been very honest with our kids. We are the ones who are making that investment because they can't afford it on their own. And so we will only invest, not necessarily in a Christian university, but in universities that offer opportunities for spiritual growth alongside their academic vocational preparation. It's very important to us. So my son, who wants to be a chemical engineer, there's not a Christian university in the country, small one, that offers that degree. But we're looking at schools where there's a strong crew or there's a strong
13: campus ministry,
12: yep, worship team, something. Right. And then you got to figure out a way to help your kids plug in. For example, when my husband and I and my son came with us, dropped my daughter off at college, we stayed an extra night. It cost us in a hotel room, but we went to church with her on Sunday so that she would go to church. A church somewhere in this new town she was living in. She would not be by herself having to do that.
13: Yeah, that's good.
12: And we could look at college adults. And I think we as parents are going to have to get creative about how we continue to disciple our kids as they're off at school.
13: Mm-hmm. In addition to that, I think to answer your question, John, how I would say that is if you have doubts, move. Like if something's in your heart saying something's not right, act on that.
14: Yeah.
13: And I just think if we're waiting for our child to express it, even though we may be sensing it, we may be a step behind.
12: And can I also say this? And I know that this is different than what a lot of us thought. Sometimes it's okay to move your kid too. If they're begging to come home, you got to examine it. And you don't want to have somebody who quits too soon. But you know, we don't know, none of us gets a magic ball to see the future. And sometimes we feel the Lord has led us one way, but the circumstances are too much. And also, get them help there on the campus. Find a ministry. Find a Christian counselor where they're at. If they're at a Christian school, most of those schools have amazing university Christian counselors. They're free to these kids. I met the ones at my daughter's school. Checked them out a little bit, I have to admit. But it's so important that we help our kids plug in to godly support. And you know how we do it the best, guys? We model that. And that's what I'm most worried about. A lot of parents aren't modeling that. They're not seeking that out. If they're too busy to do it, don't expect your kids to do what you're not doing yourself. Mm-hmm. So my kids see me say, I have another meeting. It's with my coach. And I'm going to go cry my eyes out. I'll be back in an hour. You know, my kids see my husband in a small men's group every other week where he jokes about his Coke addiction, and that's Coca-Cola. He has a little soda migraine issue that he gets into. And sure enough, when his mom's died, he started drinking Coca-Cola again. Mm. But they see him struggle and get support and have men pray for him and him mentor other men. I think it's real important that our kids catch a vision for this life. And honestly, I know that you're saying, what does this have to do with mental health? It has everything to do with mental health. The biggest struggle these kids have, the research says, and the statistics are scary. I heard the president of the school share them, looking at the anxious generation, is loneliness and isolation. Mm-hmm. And so as we demonstrate that we're not, that we're in community, it inspires our kids to be in community.
13: Yeah, and I think in that regard, I mean, noticing the spiritual battle that we're in for what it mm-hmm. is. You know, the Word of God, I think 2 Timothy, it says, God has not given us a spirit of fear, but of power, love, and a sound mind. But the enemy works directly against that. And that is why I think we're seeing the opposites. In other words, anxiety, depression, loneliness. These would be the attributes of the deceiver. We've seen links between social media use and teen anxiety. We've had many guests come on and talk about this. Yeah. I guess the bottom line question is, how do we know what is okay and what's not when it comes to usage? And that, you know, it's every parent's battle, right? How much time is too much time? And it's almost like we're looking for someone to say, 1 hour a day, 2 hours a day, whatever that answer is going to be. How have you addressed that, and what do you see in the research?
12: Okay. I am very different than your average guest because I have not withheld that from my kids in the way a lot of them have. And I've done it partially because they have a working mom and a work traveling dad. And so with their extracurricular activities, I have wanted communication with them. Mm-hmm. Now, I have locked them down. They do not have a phone that has access to everything because as a clinician who treats issues with teenagers, my biggest nightmare was the day boys got porn in their pockets on a phone, you know, mm-hmm. but in the counseling world, because we see so much of that. But let me say this. I think it's like anything else. When you ride a bike, you have training wheels and then you start riding. And we need to help our kids with electronic devices do it with training wheels under our roofs well. Mm-hmm. What I look at is the emotional regulation piece of this is one thing I look at. So my son with the video games, I would tell him the minute when I say you need to get off and I'm good with I need to finish this up or something for and it's a couple of minutes. But the minute I see all that stuff you'll see sometimes, that's telling me you're playing too long. And so you're going to see me limit that. So I really bred in him a spirit of cooperation, a spirit of being able to stop playing and realize that that's not all there is, because it is a very hyper-focused, enveloping thing, which his friends caught me at during the Dallas ice storm. So when his friends are playing sometimes and it gets too intense, I will come in sometimes and say, hey guys, I think it's time to step away from the remote. Why don't y'all go for a walk, go get in the hot tub, let's have pizza, and then y'all can come back. However, I was playing a game on my iPad and it, you know, we didn't have a lot to do during that ice storm. And one of them cutely said to me, Miss Niedert, I think it's time for you to step away from the iPad. I hear you talking at it. And so I think that's good, because that's the other thing that I don't think we talk about a lot. We love to talk about our kids and our devices. But let me tell you what, I got kids in my office that say they don't have much relationship with their parents because of the amount of time their parents are on their devices.
13: Yeah.
12: Working,
13: how did you react?
12: Playing games. One, praying about my own conviction of that, because yeah. I manage a business on my iPhone to a large degree myself. But also, realizing that I love Arlene Pelican, who I know you've had on, is a good friend of mine. That pivot that she teaches, when your kid walks in the room, when your husband walks in, you pivot for just a minute and you give somebody their attention. You recognize their presence. I have used that nonstop. But I want to address the heart of this question, I think, because it's not a formula. It's going to be different with each kid. Neurodiverse kids have hyperfocus. They need the dopamine more. They can get saturated more with it. But here's what I think it's more about, especially when it comes to the social media component. And let's address girls with this. Comparison is what the enemy uses to rob women of life and confidence and joy with their bodies, with what they do. You know, the biggest question I have in 12-year-old girls, which makes me sad, is am I enough?
13: Mm.
12: And they fear disappointing even their parents in that. Even if they're fighting with you and rolling their eyes, at the same time, they fear disappointing you. Mm. Believe it. The research even says it. As high school counselors, the number one influence on kids still is their parent.
13: Yeah.
12: Don't think it's not true just because they roll their eyes. But here's the thing. When my daughter asked if she could start some of that, and we were legally at the age where she could, here's what I wanted to know. Where's your identity? Is it in people, your performance, people's approval, and your appearance? Because if it is, you'll die in social media world, right?
13: Yeah.
12: Okay. Or is it in Christ? Is it because of how you were created, how you were adopted, your purpose in life, and the fact that you have had the highest price paid for you when God paid his son for you? And if you can hold on to this value system in the midst of being around this value system, I'm okay with you beginning that process. And then the biggest question I think we ask is, what is the purpose of this? I have to be on social media. I'm a speaker. I'm an author. I might be becoming a Mahjong teacher. I'm a counselor. And all of that requires some social media dynamics to it. But my purpose in social media is to practice scriptures that say things like encourage one another. So to use it as a source of, right now there are people praying for me because I asked for it on social media this morning. Some who reached out and sent me text and everything else in the midst of that. And so I think it's a chance to be a light in darkness as long as we do it right. And that means that we spend more time talking about light than looking at darkness and criticizing it. And that's where I think we as believers get off with it. And I encourage my kids, stay in the lane of cheering each other on, of loving each other well on social media, and then speaking truth. Share truth there at times. And we don't have to be scared of it if we're bringing the light and love of God into it. Mm-hmm. And that's why I wouldn't miss those moments with my kids' friends and them. As I see my kids, my daughter just booked. She's become a professional photographer on top of the worship leadership. And she booked all but one last spot for April. And I saw it on her social media. I'd miss it if I wasn't there. She might not have told me that. We talk about more, I don't know, more in-depth things than that. That might not have come up. But I got a chance on her story to say, wow, only one left. That's amazing, Sophia! Exclamation point. And I think that's great parenting.
13: Yeah. Let's come back next time and mm-hmm. keep the discussion going. And this has been great stuff. If you're in that spot as a parent and you're looking for answers to desperate questions because you feel like, especially with this book, Strong and Secure, your daughter may be struggling with identity or anxiety or maybe even tipping into depression, get a copy of Michelle's great book, Strong and Secure. You can get that directly through Focus on the Family. And as John said, you can also talk to a counselor. 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
11: 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And thanks for joining us today for Focus on the Family with Jim Daly. 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
6: With SRN News, I'm Rich Thomason in Washington. They're free on bond. Five men arrested near an American airbase in England are no longer being held as an investigation of them and their motives kicks into high gear.
14: British counterterror police are working to solve a puzzle. Why were five men and three large vans spotted lurking near the perimeter of a U.S.-operated military base in western England late at night? The five men, who are all British in their 20s and from London, were arrested on suspicion of explosive offences and of plotting a terror attack near RAF Fairford. But they've now been released, and police say they're investigating every possible angle, including the possibility that the suspects were working either knowingly or unknowingly for a foreign state.
6: Correspondent Jill Lawless, Iran, denying any involvement in that matter. On Wall Street this morning, stock futures are higher. The Dow futures up 84 points. This is SRN.
15: 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Cloudy skies with a high of 70 today. 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
8: Tough drive getting in the tech center. Avoid southbound 225. It's a crash on southbound 225 before Yosemite, blocking up the right lanes. Left side of the highway is getting by. It's over a 30-35 minute delay. Those jams stretch back to Island. Had a problem in the Commerce City Drive, eastbound 270 before Vasquez. Crash. Another problem trying to get into downtown. A wreck northbound I-25 near 6th Avenue. With traffic, I'm Susan Phelan.
4: 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The Word.
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16: When things are rocking along comfortably and enjoyably and with good health and with a full family, my, how high is our view of God? 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
17: You get up as the sun rises. 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The morning looks like every other morning. And then your phone rings and everything changes. That's how it happened for a man named Job. No morning, no skywriting, just a normal day until it wasn't. Today on Insight for Living, Chuck Swindoll opens the book of Job to show us what suffering teaches us about ourselves. It begins with two lessons every one of us will need sooner than we think. Chuck titled his message, What Job Teaches Us About Ourselves.
16: Well, oh, we're back in Job. Well, let's face it, now your Bible automatically just opens to Job. I'm going to ask you to do something a little different. I don't think that I've ever asked you to do this. I'm going to have you find a blank page, front or back of your Bible, and I want you to write two things, form two columns, and today we'll fill in one, and next Sunday we'll fill in the other. At the top of this page, or this column, write, What Job Teaches Us About Ourselves. Then just number 1 through 7. And then we'll save the next one for next time, What Job Teaches Us About Our God. And won't that be helpful to see what he says to us about ourselves? And then from the principles of Job, what we can learn from him about our God. They go together, sort of a 1-2 punch. Trust me, you'll need these, if not now, soon. If not soon, later. I want to read sort of randomly a section of chapters 1 and 2. All of it will bring back the memory of when we walked through this story. There was a man in the land of Uz whose name was Job, and that man was blameless, upright, fearing God, and turning away from evil. The next few verses describe what he owned and his children. There were 10 of them. Verse 6. Now there was a day when the sons of God came to present themselves before the Lord. And interesting, the Hebrew text says, and the Satan, and the Satan also came among them. The Lord said to the Satan, from where did you come? Then the Satan answered the Lord and said, from roaming about on the earth and walking around on it. The Lord said to Satan, have you considered my servant Job? For there's no one like him on the earth, a blameless and upright man, fearing God and turning away from evil. Satan answered the Lord, does Job fear God for nothing? Have you not made a hedge about him and his house and all that he has on every side? You have blessed the work of his hands, and his possessions have increased in the land. But put forth your hand now and touch all that he has, he will surely curse you to your face. The Lord said to the Satan, behold, all that he has is in your power, only do not put forth your hand on him. So Satan departed from the presence of the Lord. You remember what happened? 4 different messengers. It happened on the day when his sons and daughters were eating and drinking wine in their oldest brother's house that a messenger came. Verse 16, while he was still speaking, another also came. 17, while he was still speaking, another also came. 18, while he was still speaking, another also came and said, your sons and your daughters were eating and drinking in their oldest brother's house, and a great wind came from across the wilderness and struck the 4 corners of the house, and it fell on the young people, and they died. Job arose and tore his robe and shaved his head and fell to the ground and worshiped. Verse 1, again, there was a day when the sons of God came to present themselves before the Lord, and the Satan also came among them to present himself before the Lord. Same question, same answer. The Lord, verse 3, said to Satan, have you considered my servant Job? There's no one like him on the earth, a blameless and upright man fearing God and turning away from evil, and he still holds fast his integrity. Verse 4, Satan answered the Lord and said, skin for skin, yes, all that a man has he will give for his life. However, put forth your hand now and touch his bone and his flesh, he will curse you to your face. So the Lord said to Satan, behold, he's in your power. Only spare his life. Satan went out from the presence of the Lord and smote Job with sore boils from the sole of his foot to the crown of his head. Took a potsherd to scrape himself while he was sitting among the ashes. His wife said, do you still hold fast your integrity? Curse God and die. He said to her, you speak as one of the foolish women speaks. Shall we indeed accept good from God and not accept adversity? In all this, Job did not sin with his lips.
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16: Kids don't mean to be funny. It's just when they say things, they come across as funny. Even when they're answering questions that are fairly serious, it's remarkable how their answers, while true often, are just hilarious. Someone sent me this week some questions that children were asked, and ages 7 through 10 children answered. For example, how do you decide who to marry? Was asked Kirsten, who is age 10. She answers, no person really decides before they grow up who they're going to marry. God decides it all way before. And you get to find out later who you're stuck with. Derek, age 8, answered, how can a stranger tell if two people are married? Derek answers, you might have to guess based on whether they seem to be yelling at the same kids. Which ties in with the question asked Lori, age 8, what do you think your mom and dad have in common? Lori says, both don't want any more kids. When is it okay to kiss someone? Pam, age 7, when they're rich. Kurt, also age 7, answered that one. The law says you have to be 18, so I wouldn't want to mess with that. Okay, Kurt. Is it better to be single or married? Anita, age 9, it's better for girls to be single, but not for boys. Boys need someone to clean up after them. And all the wives said, yeah, I knew you'd do that. One of my favorites. How would you make a marriage work? Ricky, age 10, says, tell your wife that she looks pretty, even if she looks like a truck. Another little child in our congregation is age six. And her daddy wrote me this past week to tell me something she said when she has been sitting with them through all of the messages on Job. She leaned over and said to her daddy, Daddy, when Pastor Chuck started the book of Job, was I 4 or 5? Her daddy, 5. Her daddy, Daddy, when Pastor Chuck started the book of Job, was I 4 or 5? You were still 6, sweetheart, wherever you are. Now, at the risk of having some tomatoes thrown in my direction, I'm going to tell you we have only 2 more messages on Job. Don't clap. I got that. You know something's wrong when you read your scriptures and you say, now for the last chapter of Job. People start to applaud when you get there. I want us to sort of look at the whole book, since we have been hammering our way through these trees and on occasion each limb and finding our way through this forest of information. I want us to come today to some sort of practical terms with what this book teaches us in a very, very practical way about the way we live our lives, what we learn about ourselves from Job, and then find out what it is we learn from Job about our God. Trust me on this one. You're going to need one or more of the principles sooner than you may realize. And while we have fun with it and have enjoyed ourselves on a number of occasions, today we're rolling up our sleeves and looking at life through Job's viewpoint and learning from his example. So we'll take today's talk mainly from the early part of Job, and then next time we will look at the latter chapter of the book and see what it says about God. But today about ourselves. There was a man in the land of Uz whose name was Job. That man was blameless, upright, fearing God, turning away from evil. We read he had 10 children, 7 sons and 3 daughters. His possessions were great, thousands of sheep and camels, 500,000 of oxen and donkeys, and in fact, the wrap-up statement in verse 3 is that he was the greatest in the East. There was no one better known, perhaps wealthier than Job. Job didn't know it, but there was a dialogue that took place in the invisible world above him. As the Lord and the Satan had this encounter, for some reason, Satan allowed into the Lord's presence, and the dialogue turns on the person of Job. The Lord calls Satan's attention to Job and says, have you noticed him? And Satan, in standard operating procedure of sarcasm, said, of course, who wouldn't serve you the way you've treated him? He's got penthouse treatment. But you touch what he owns, he'll curse you to your face. It's the divine wager. So the Lord, in today's terms, bet him that that would not happen. No, he wouldn't do that. And I'll allow you the freedom to move into his world, but don't touch him. Don't touch his person. And you recall he did that. And in a brief matter of really, really moments, Satan instigates a removal of all of the possessions, all of his ability to earn a living. Much of his property is destroyed, and he's leveled in bankruptcy. Which brings us to the first of seven lessons we learn from Job about ourselves. We never know ahead of time the plans God has for us. Job had no way of knowing this. That morning dawned like every other morning. The night had passed like most every other night. There was no early morning sky riding. There was no angelic visit. There was no tap at the window warning him that something would change or that all hell would break loose or the bottom would drop out of his life. He got up that morning like every other morning, and he began the day only to be interrupted by this messenger and that messenger and the next one and the next one. And before you could sneeze, it seems, the buildings are gone and there are carcasses on the land and the servants have been taken.

or killed or kidnapped. And Job knows nothing ahead of time. You can't anticipate it correctly. You're unable to predict it accurately. It's impossible to explain it fully. No one can explain it. Like a bolt out of the blue, his world explodes. And God didn't warn him ahead of time. It could happen to you. It could hit me on the way home. The next airplane trip for you or me could be our last. The fact is, we don't know ahead of time what his plan is. He has a plan. He just isn't obligated to warn us about it or to remind us that it could happen. Hold your place here and with another finger find Jeremiah chapter 29. It's really worth a look. Turn, please. Jeremiah chapter 29, verse 11. The subject is the Jews going into captivity, yet future. The subject is the life beyond the captivity, yet future. And the Lord, speaking to his prophet, who then speaks to the people, tells them, I know the plans that I have for you, declares the Lord. Observe, it does not read, I will tell you all about them ahead of time so you can be ready. He simply says, I know the plans. My sovereign will is such that it is all put together. Isaiah 55 tells us that his ways are high above our ways and beyond our thoughts. They are different. They are in another world, a different perspective. But the Lord knows his plans that he has for us. And there's good news at the end. They are plans for welfare and not for calamity, to give us a future and a hope. The ultimate plan our Lord has for us is not a calamitous, fatalistic, heartbreaking, life-ending plan designed to disturb or corrupt our faith. It is a plan that is profound, and it's different than you and I would have ever expected or planned. In response to this first lesson, I have some pretty simple advice. Be ready for anything. And I mean anything. What you enjoy today, you may not be enjoying this time next year. This isn't designed to make you afraid. It's designed to help get you ready. I remind you, these are principles to live with and to remember. Job's response, verse 20, is absolutely remarkable. Job arose and tore his robe and shaved his head and fell to the ground and worshiped. He said, naked I came from my mother's womb, and naked I will return. The Lord gave, the Lord has taken away. Blessed be the name of the Lord. Through all this, we read, Job did not sin, nor did he blame God. Lesson number two. A vertical perspective will keep us from horizontal panic. A vertical perspective will keep us from horizontal panic. Don't misunderstand, Job doesn't escape into denial. He faces the music, somber and sad that it is. He's overwhelmed, that's why he tore his robe. He's broken and saddened and bankrupt, that's why he shaves his head and sits in ashes. He refuses to escape emotionally through denial. He falls to the ground and worships. What a remarkable response. His vertical perspective is firm, clear, in place. Nothing horizontal will cause this man to panic. I had, I enjoyed, I was blessed, I've lost. They're no longer with me. I'm heartbroken. But the same God who gave is the God who took away. Blessed be his name. I serve and honor and praise and walk with him. When I was back in this passage several weeks ago, I read for you Francis Anderson's words. Time has a way of erasing

0: wonder, was our view of God here really the right view since we're now here? It's easy to lower one's view of God when hardship assaults us. That vertical perspective will save the day. Well, it got worse. It just got worse. Job does not sin or blame God, which frustrates Satan, and does not surprise our God, who already knew Job would be a man of integrity. So there was another day, round two, and Satan comes out swinging. The Lord asks, "Have you noticed my servant Job?" It must have been a great moment in that encounter when the Lord could point to Job and there has been no break in his faith or trust. And Satan has to face the music. But Satan then says, you touch his life, it'll be another story. Skin for skin, chapter 2, verse 4, all that a man has, he will give for his life. Put forth your hand now and touch his bone and his flesh. He'll curse you to your face. He repeats the charge, the warning. So the Lord said, he's in your power, only spare his life.
1: None of us know what a single day may hold. Job certainly didn't. And when his world came apart, he did something remarkable. He fell to the ground and worshiped. Today, Chuck Swindoll reminds us that a vertical perspective is what keeps us from horizontal panic. When we keep our eyes on God, no earthly loss can level us. This 22-part series concludes a week from today, so we encourage you to get in touch for these resources while it's still fresh on your mind. The Old Testament book of Job provides a shocking picture of human suffering. Many of the images are pitiful, frankly, and seem so unfair. But that's the way life is, right? Sometimes it feels like nothing more than an endless sequence of unwanted surprises. And yet, even still, Job deliberately chose triumph over tragedy. For this reason and more, we encourage you to get better acquainted with Job by using the practical Bible study resources that Insight for Living offers. 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
4: With SRN News, I'm Mitch Thomason in Washington. They're out on bond. Five men arrested near an American air base in England are no longer being held as an investigation of them and their motives kicks into high gear. The men face terrorism-related and explosives charges. Iran, meanwhile, is denying any involvement in the matter. President Trump says the release of the suspects came as a surprise to him. A diplomatic deal to end the Iran war? The AP reports that mediators are holding behind-the-scenes talks. Three news outlets that President Trump had barred from the White House grounds recently, now asking a federal judge to block the ban until the case has been resolved once and for all. And President Trump is presiding over a White House AI summit today. It comes amid fears of AI going rogue. The opening bell sounding on Wall Street, stocks starting off higher. This is SRN News.
5: The remains of Hurricane Polo will shift into Mexico, then New Mexico, then right up into southeastern Colorado over the course of the next 24 to 36 hours. This is going to bring significant and possibly heavy rain to southern and southeast and southwest areas of Colorado and out near the Kansas border. A flood watch is in effect for Colorado Springs. We don't have a flood watch in effect for Denver, but Denver gonna get into the mix with the heavy precipitation chances developing as well, as areas of showers and some thunderstorms and considerable clouds will be developing, especially tonight and into tomorrow. Today will be a cloudy, cool day with developing rain showers. Highs will be 60s and near 70. Then rain becomes more likely tonight, a few thunderstorms this evening. Lows will be in the 50s. Periods of rain, possibly heavy at times, especially Colorado Springs, with temperatures only in the 60s for Wednesday and Thursday. I'm meteorologist Don Day.
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7: 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Released every Monday, Wednesday, and Friday, the report covers an atmospheric overview, plus informational topics and weather impacts for the northern and central Rocky Mountains and High Plains. Topics include drought concerns, major recreational impacts, severe weather outbreaks, and so much more. Available at Day Weather's YouTube channel. Subscribe today at dayweather.com.
8: Good morning, I'm Tom Moeller. Cloudy skies with a high of 70. 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
1: Slowdowns, busy drive here. Trying to get up into downtown. There's a crash on northbound I-25 before 6th Avenue. That is in the right lane. Take about 20 minutes from the tech center from Orchard as you head up into downtown. Jam-packed southbound 225. That crash near Yosemite, it's cleared out. Still about 20 minutes from Iliff into the tech center. Crash on westbound 76 at 104th. With traffic, I'm Susan Phelan.
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9: Maybe you feel like you're in a wilderness right now. Maybe it's relationally. Maybe it's with a husband, wife, maybe your health. I don't know what it is. But know this, God will be faithful to you and do good for you in the end.
10: A difficult season can look completely different when you begin seeing it from God's perspective. Welcome to Discovering the Jewish Jesus. I'm Dustin Roberts, and Rabbi Schneider and I are together today. We're outdoors, and we're under the sukkah for the Feast of Tabernacles. It's a beautiful time to meet with the Lord, and we're going to be talking about what God may be doing through our wilderness seasons, and also how changing our perspective can turn frustration into gratitude and even reveal purpose in our pain. Now, join Rabbi and I under the sukkah.
9: How many of us are in a situation even now that's hard, and we need to understand that maybe the Lord is doing something in our life in this season that we're in that's difficult, and maybe it's very purposeful on the Lord's part.
11: Yeah, this is actually what God's really trying to do, is change the way we think about our situations.
9: Yes.
11: So that when we encounter a situation, we see it different. Maybe, in fact, we see it as an opportunity versus seeing it as, you know, a pain. It's really that half glass full perspective.
9: Yeah.
11: And so often in life, I think we can count the things in our lives that are going wrong, and we look at things as empty. We don't realize that God woke us up today.
9: Yeah.
11: We don't realize that we're able to eat and enjoy food, and there's a lot of good around us. And we might have the wrong perspective. And sometimes these circumstances, these wilderness experiences, allow us to change the way we're thinking about things so that we can really see things from a heavenly perspective.
9: Yeah, absolutely. I'm thinking, Dustin, Cynthia and I took a walk in the park yesterday, and we were smelling some of the beautiful fall leaves and just the turning of the season. We could smell it, and it smelled so great. And I wanted to smell it more. I just wanted to take it in. I wanted to be filled with the fragrance because I was appreciating it. And I thought, you know what? If I just got released from hell, that putrid, sulfur, burning, rotten stench of hell, and I was trapped in there, and then all of a sudden the Lord released me, and I was standing in this place in the park right now, I would be smelling these fragrances with such incredible appreciation. But I hope it doesn't take us continually having to go through hard times in order to make us appreciative. I'm praying that I get to a place where I don't need that to be always appreciative, because the Lord said, in all things give thanks, for this is God's will for you in Christ Jesus. And that gets to your point, Dustin, that when we realize that the hard times that the Lord brings us through are sometimes purposeful on His part, just like the Apostle Paul said. He said, because of the abundant revelation that was given to me, Paul was speaking, because of the abundant revelation, God sent a messenger of Satan to torment me in the flesh to keep me from exalting myself, that the trial, the torment, the humbling was purposeful.
11: Right.
9: So when we're going through these hard times, as you were saying, if we realize that there's purpose in them, we can give thanks. It's not about whether we're just enjoying the feeling of it. It's like, thank you, Father. How do you give thanks in all things? By trusting that in everything that's happening in our life, there's a purpose.
11: Yeah. And God's ultimate end for us is not this earth and trials. It's heaven, where He wipes away every tear, removes all the pain. We have a new body that's whole and full, that doesn't get sick. That's ultimately the purpose. But there's something about us going through this so that we can really be prepared to value it and receive it and deserve it. I mean, we really don't, there's nothing we can do to deserve it.
9: Right.
11: We know that Israel really never, did they deserve the promised land? No, God is good. He gives it to us.
9: Right.
11: But you appreciate it. You value it so much more after God has brought you through something.
9: That's a really interesting word that you use there, deserve it. Because it's exactly as you said, it's a bit of a conundrum. It's a bit of a, oxymoron, like the two don't make sense together. Like on the one end, it's all the blood of Yeshua, 100 million billion percent. What comes to us is a gift. It's a free gift. But on the other hand, there is a participation that takes place. And that's why Yeshua said, he that overcomes in Revelation chapter 2 and 3. Seven times Yeshua said, he that overcomes will inherit these things. So there is something, it's kind of like if you put something together, you complete it, maybe it's fixing something in your kitchen or in your bathroom or building your basement out, you have much more appreciation for it than if you would have just had a contractor do it.
12: Absolutely.
9: If there's something that we gain, and that's a God-given thing. I mean, He has somehow built into us the ability, this sounds so wrong, but there's truth in it, to take pride, and I'm not talking about ungodly pride, I'm talking about godly pride, that there is something that God's going to reward us for, and we're going to feel good about the decisions that we made to love Him.
11: Mm-hmm.
9: About the decisions that we made to love children and love others, about the sacrifices that we made. God's going to reveal that to us one day, and we're going to be rewarded for it, and we're going to feel good about it.
11: Well, there are rewards in heaven. I mean, the Bible says that we will be judged, but it also there'll be rewards in heaven. And I think about that, and I wonder, you know, we'll all be content, but will there be different levels of reward in heaven? Will we experience different things based upon what we, you know, what we did on the earth?
9: 100%. I mean, Yeshua said, behold, I come quickly, and I'm coming to give a reward to each man. He said, according to what he's done. And Paul talked about the fact that every man's work would be tried, right? And some would be gold, some silver, you know, some brass, some would be burned up. So I think there's definitely different levels of reward. And again, at the end of the day, it all goes, you know, back to Yeshua and his blood. And as we're doing this, we're being prepared to receive the reward that God has for us, because this is where this is all going. The Lord said, in the wilderness, Moses is speaking, he fed you manna, which your fathers did not know, get this now, that he might humble you, that he might test you to do good for you in the end. Otherwise, you may say in your heart, my power and the strength of my hand made me this wealth. But you shall remember the Lord your God. For it is he who is giving you power to make wealth, that he might confirm his covenant, which he swore to your fathers, as it is to this day. What I'm getting from all this, Dustin, is just the fact that trials, difficult times, the challenges that we face, this is reality. This is part of living in this world. And people that think that they're here to just get as much enjoyment out of everything without a realization and a recognition of the fact that God is going to bring us through testings and trials to get us to become more dependent on Him, to test us in order to bring us to the next level in order that He can bless us. If we don't have a recognition of that, we're going to just, our head's going to be spinning. We're not going to understand life or what we're going through.
10: 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And now, back to the second half of today's lesson. You know, I think about some of the things you and I have talked about in the past. We often start our days thinking, what's going to make me feel good today? Okay, well, coffee's going to make me feel good, so I'm going to go have coffee. And if something gets in the way of that, though, you know, oh, I didn't get my coffee today, the day's ruined. And then, oh, and this person called me, and oh, man, I didn't want to have to deal with that. And we just complain.
9: Mm-hmm.
10: We have this attitude that if everything doesn't go exactly the way we thought it was going to go and the way we expect it to go,
11: that we complain. And that's, you know, I think about Israel in the wilderness with Moses not having water. They start complaining and God hears their complaints. There's something about God, these trials, Him trying to bring us to another level to where we are content and our life is not built upon every circumstance being perfect for us to be happy.
9: I love that. And I think also this is such a challenge for us that when we're going through hard times, when we feel like complaining, that emotion, that impulse rises up to complain, to be bitter, to be angry, we need to remember these words, that these are opportunities to overcome those impulses and to thank God. You know, a simple thing, we hear it all the time. I don't want to be trite, but I mean, it's something that we all can relate to. You're in traffic. Someone cuts in front of you. Someone's in front of you that slows you down, and you're in a hurry to get somewhere. I mean, that anger rises up, that irritation.
11: Yeah.
9: But to stop and recognize this might be an opportunity for me to pull back that negative energy, that impulse of frustration that I'm having. This is an opportunity for me to pull back and look at the situation and first of all, ask myself, why am I feeling this way? Why am I in such a rush to get to this place?
11: Yeah.
9: Is it the end of the world if I'm going to be 5 minutes late because of this? What makes me like this? And we just begin to wrestle with why are we the way we are? We sense that we have this spirit of entitlement, this sense of just being so wrapped up in the now and not putting God first,
11: yeah,
9: like you're saying. It really, it's a time to for an attitude adjustment, to, like you said, Dustin, to walk through life, practice being thankful and being happy. I'm not telling you that I'm always thankful, and I'm not telling you that I'm always happy. But I will say this, I'm working on it. I'm working on looking at the things I go through and getting a godly perspective on them. It's hard, but I keep going up to the next level.
11: Yeah. And it's not like these needs that he's talking about here. I fed you in the wilderness. I mean, being hungry is a genuine need. That's like something like if you're feeling, you know, a genuine need, something's wrong in life, you don't have food. That's a real need. I mean, Israel wasn't wrong for feeling hungry. They were wrong for complaining and not trusting God in it. And I think that's where sometimes we go so wrong. Mm-hmm. That, and this is what God's trying to teach us. It's okay for things to go wrong in our life, but it's our attitude when it goes wrong and who we turn to and how we respond that matters.
9: That's perfect. And it's so easy to look at Israel and say they didn't do it, but I'm looking at Israel like, I understand why they complained.
11: Yeah.
9: I understand why they were mumbling. I understand why they said, are we going to have that rotten manna again today? Breakfast, lunch, dinner, 40 years every single day. Are we going to have that same food every single day? You can understand, but it's a lesson for us, what God wants from our heart, how to walk through life. Because the truth is, we all want to be happy.
11: Yeah.
9: But we can't be happy unless we're grateful, unless we're thankful, and unless we have purpose. And so what I'm getting from this is that we learn that the Lord brought Israel through this 40-year test for a purpose. The scripture says, give thanks to God in all things, for this is His will concerning you in Christ Jesus, as you quoted about in the book of James. That don't be surprised by these trials. God's doing this to test your faith. And it's not testing you to see if you'll pass or fail. It's to bring you up to the next level. It's to refine you. James says that after going through, your faith will have been refined. So purpose we find in challenges. Like, I'm getting ready now to go someplace. I know that I'm going to be walking in to a difficult time. But it's like, even though I'm challenged by it, I'm like, thank you, Lord, that there's purpose in it, that you're going to do something. You're going to bring me up to the next level.
11: Yeah.
9: And you know what the good thing is? We're going to come through every difficult thing in life, every wilderness. Maybe you feel like you're in a wilderness right now. Maybe it's relationally. Maybe it's with a husband, wife, child. Maybe your job. Maybe your health. I don't know what it is. Maybe you're going through a wilderness right now. But know this, as Dustin was sharing, God will be faithful to you and do good for you in the end.
11: Mm-hmm.
9: So we want to choose right now, will we believe? Will we believe in God, number one, that He's good and that He's going to do something good in the end for us as a result of going through this trial? What do you think about that, Dustin?
11: Well, I think that you said it well. It's really, when you're in a hard time, it's hard to see the good. And, you know, Jesus, He endured the cross because of the glory that was set before Him. when I think about that, you know, he set an example for us that basically said, you know what, like going through the trial, going through the test, there is a glory on the other side. And the more we can remind ourselves of that, I think the easier it is for us to make it through a hard time.
9: Yeah.
11: To know that it is good for me in the end.
9: Yeah, amen. And God's going to bring you closer to Him as you cling to Him in the hard time that you're going through right now. I'm thinking, Dustin, here it says, God did this in verse number 3 of Deuteronomy 8, that you might understand that man does not live by bread alone, but by every word that proceeds out of the mouth of the Lord. So if we'll respond by the grace of God to become dependent on Him through the trial, it's going to bring us closer to Him. And at the end of the day, that's where the only peace we're going to ever truly find is. It's not going to be in the world. World's peace is temporary. You know, people that have peace right now that don't, you know, they're not really living closely with God, the peace that they have is going to shatter at any second because it's based on circumstance.
11: Right. And I think about it, you know, when we're in a hard situation, I think about this verse you just read. Man does not live by bread alone, but by every word that proceeds out of the mouth of God. And we keep mentioning James. And I think about James, and he said, when you're in a hard time, essentially, because he's talking about trials, he says, if a man lacks wisdom, let him ask of God, and let him not doubt. Because if you doubt, you won't receive anything from the Lord. But believing that God is going to give you a word, God is going to lead you through, that you can actually rely on the Lord. Both Deuteronomy and James are saying the same thing, basically. When you're going through something, you need to look to God for the answer for what you're going through.
9: 100%. Now let's take a look here, what another interesting verse. The Lord told them how difficult it was, and that He was humbling them and testing them, and they had to rely on Him alone. And then Moses reminds them in the next verse, your clothing did not wear out on you, nor did your foot swell these 40 years. What's interesting about that is that even though it's really hard, God's still going to be faithful to you. It doesn't mean that it's not going to be hard. It's going to be very hard sometimes. I'm not taking that away from anything. You know, we go through some hard, painful, excruciating, painful times.
11: Yeah.
9: But you know what? Going through those times, that's birthing something in us. The scripture tells us that the temporary trials that we go through are not worthy to be compared with the eternal glory that these trials are working in us. In other words, the temporary trial, even though excruciatingly painful at times, it's not worthy to be compared with what going through that trial is working in you in the realm of eternal life.
11: Rabbi, I wonder if we could really fathom what heaven would actually be like. If we could really fathom the glory. I think it was Paul who said they were caught up into the third heaven. Mm-hmm. They said they were caught up into the third heaven. Like, I mean, he probably didn't want to come back, but he could fathom it. And that's why he said he was content, saying, I've been to the third heaven. I've seen it. But he's saying, I'm content in prison. No wonder he's content in prison. He had a glimpse of that glory.
9: Yeah. You know, one of the things that relating to heaven in the sukkah here is if you look at through the roof here, you know, we can look through the roof of the sukkah and we can see the blue skies. What are we reminded of? We're reminded of God in heaven. And so, when we have that eternal mindset of heaven, it makes everything else a lot easier to bear, because a lot of times we have that tension. Am I really saved? Am I going to heaven? Have I done enough? And there's that tension in Scripture. Like the Scripture says, these things have been written to you that believe in the name of the Son of God, that you may know that you have eternal life. You know, the other hand, we find these other things in Scripture where Paul says, for example, do these things and prove your election sure. Or Yeshua talking about people that, you know, they met him and they said, Lord, didn't we do all these things? And Yeshua said, I never knew you. So we struggle. Am I really going to heaven? Let's pray right now that the Father would kiss us with revelation, those of us that are His true chosen ones, that we would know we're going to heaven, because that's going to make life so much easier down here. Dustin, would you lead us in prayer?
11: Heavenly Father, right now, for every person listening, Lord, would you just place an image, a feeling of what heaven will be like inside of them? I pray, God, that you would connect them to an eternal glory that's not of this world, that's straight from your Spirit, God. Would you commune with us right now, Lord? And would you allow us to see that truly, just like Jesus, for the glory he knew that was before him, would you allow us to know the glory that you've set before us? Would you do something not just in our mind, God, but something that's deep down in our spirit, inside of us? Do something supernatural right now, I pray. In Jesus' name.
9: Amen.
12: In the book of Galatians, chapter 6, verse 9, we read this: "Grow not weary in doing good, for in due time you're going to reap a harvest or reap a reward." 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
10: 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And we would love to hear from you today on how God is using Discovering the Jewish Jesus in your life. 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And now I'd like to take a moment and share a note from a listener who did share their testimony. It reminds us just how much these broadcasts mean. Justin recently told us, "I have to stand by my window with my radio and arms straight up in the air to get your messages, but it's well worth it. Thank you." I love that. I can just imagine right now Justin with his arm up thinking, "I gotta get the signal," because he wants to hear sound teaching and biblical teaching. That's exactly what this message provides when Rabbi shares. And I'm so thankful for you, Justin. Thank you for doing what it takes to hear what God is trying to say through Discovering the Jewish Jesus. And to all of you who are listening, thank you for helping make it possible for us to send out the message of the gospel through radio waves everywhere. Your support makes it possible for people like Justin to hear. Thank you for listening today. We love you. And now here's Rabbi with the Aaronic blessing.
12: Blessings trump curses. And in the book of Numbers, chapter 6, we find the Aaronic blessing that God commanded Moses' brother Aaron, the high priest, to speak over the children of Israel. There's power in blessing, beloved ones. So take part in receiving Father's blessing upon your life today. The Lord bless you and keep you. The Lord make his face shine on you and be gracious to you. The Lord lift you up with his countenance. And the Lord give you, beloved one, his peace. And now in Hebrew.

0: God bless you, and shalom.
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5: I have a friend who has written a children's story about puppies. He noted that puppies are always wagging their tails. And he says if we could find out why they do that, we could find the secret of happiness. He says they wag their tails because they love without reservation. You know something? Jesus loves us without reservation, and when we don't deserve it. Nobody else would have us. People who've been loved are able to love. The next time you see a puppy wagging its tail, remember that. I'm Steve Brown. You think about that. Share what you just heard with a friend. 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
9: With SRN News, I'm Rich Thomason in Washington. The trade war with Canada is heating up again. A U.S. ban on some Canadian motorcycles, alcohol, dairy, and other products in effect as of today. 5 men arrested near a U.S. airbase in England being allowed to go free. The men arrested on explosives and terrorism charges are out on bond. While praising the work of British investigators, President Trump adds,
10: I'm surprised that they released them. I wouldn't have done that. Look, they've been very good. They worked with us very closely. We know everything about them. We would not have released them.
9: Today, the president's hosting a day-long AI summit at the White House. Mr. Trump stresses the importance of keeping America's AI lead over communist China. And OpenAI delaying the release of a new artificial intelligence model, citing security concerns. The Dow is up 12 points, the NASDAQ 6 points lower. This is SRN News.
11: Cloudy skies with a high at 70. Today, when God answers yes to one of our petitions, thankfulness is easy. But when he says no, or not now, well, now I need an explanation. We aren't as quick to praise. Charles Stanley looks at some of the ineffective responses to the frustration of unmet goals and unfulfilled desires. Learning to live with frustration, coming up next.
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12: Heavy traffic out on 225 this morning. We've had problems. An early morning crash on 225 Yosemite cleared, backed up there. Now we've got a problem. It's southbound 225 down past Iliff. This crash blocking up the whole left side of the highway, right lane getting by. Southbound 225 crawling back to Alameda. It's over a 20-25 minute delay. Northbound I-25 busy, getting into downtown. Crash at 6th Avenue just cleared. 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
14: The bottom line of learning to live with frustration, either for a period of time or for the rest of our life, is that we are committed to Jesus Christ, period. No strings, no reservations. 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
8: It's the rare person who sees a life of difficulty and hardship as being pleasing to God. Yet Scripture is clear that believers benefit greatly from times of trial. 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These pivotal verses help Christians get God's perspective on adversity to successfully learn to live with frustrations.
14: Now, frustration is the result of our being inhibited in achieving or accomplishing or receiving what we want or what we want to do. And we're hindered, and in some way, we're not able to have our own desires, our own wishes granted, and so we feel frustration and inability to achieve or to accomplish or to finish or to get what we want. Now, there are some things in life that you and I pray for and wish for that God will never grant. It isn't because He's unkind, or is it because He's impotent? It is because in the wisdom of God, He knows better than to remove that frustration from our life. And there are some things we would like to go to the Scripture for, and you can fast and pray and beg and plead, and if you're not listening to God to begin with, you can do anything you want to, but if God puts His finger there and He leaves it there and He's determined to leave it there for a given divinely designed reason to accomplish His will in your life, all the praying in the world's not going to make it go. Those are the things that frustrate us. We can't have our way in a given circumstance. And so we back off, and first of all, we get a little rebellious toward God, or we want to argue with Him, and then we want to compare ourselves with other people, then we want to weigh our good works against how bad we could be. We go through all of that until finally the wise man or woman eventually says, okay, Lord, what is it that you're trying to say to me? I give up my rebellion trying to convince you of what you ought to do. Now, frustration is a part of living because all of us are still human and we live in a worldly, ungodly culture. But even if we all, as saints, if this whole world was only covered with saints, but we still had a sin principle within us, we'd still be frustrated with each other at times. Now, I'm not going to give you a quick little ABC, a 1, 2, 3, 4, 5, how to get rid of your frustrations, because I want to tell you, there isn't anything in this Bible that says there is a key to eliminating all frustration in life. It's not. But there are some principles that teach us how to live with the frustrations that we have, and sometimes they're not of God. Some of you are living in situations in your home that from all practical purposes, you know that there's no human way for them to ever change. So you have already decided, I've got to learn to live with this, but maybe you're not doing so good. Or in your vocation, there are situations there that you know that you are helpless to change, and you pray and they don't change. Sometimes they get worse. And you keep asking God, what in the world are you up to? In fact, I'm going to quit this job and get me one where I can enjoy being around some Christians. And it may be that the day you quit your job, you stepped out of God's will. Because you see, all frustration cannot be relegated to the devil. He may be the channel through which it comes, but God allows certain frustrations in our life for our own spiritual maturing, or to accomplish something that God wants to accomplish that is totally beyond our understanding, thinking, or comprehension. So the question is, how do we learn to live with our frustrations? Here is Paul writing to the Philippians, and he's in prison. He may be even chained to a Roman soldier or isolated in a room there with a Roman guard in his presence. And imagine how frustrated he could be. Imagine what you would be thinking. Now, Lord, you call me to be a missionary. And, Lord, you know that I've been to Antioch. I've been to Lystra. You know, I was left, they stole me in Lystra. They put me in jail in Philippi, and I thought that was the end of my jail experience. And he could just go down the line of Thessalonica, of Corinth, of Ephesus, all these churches where he had established, all these places he'd been, and now God's got him in jail. He's in prison. He can't go back to see what's happening in these churches. The only thing he hears is the problems that they're having. And so here he is frustrated. Most of us would be wringing our hands, pulling our hair, and biting our fingernails off, trying to figure out how in the world are we going to get God's work done sitting in prison. Lord, why did you put me in prison? You know what I've done. Why do you have me in this circumstance? Now, you may not be in a prison, but you may feel that you are imprisoned in your present circumstances and very frustrated that you cannot change what it is in your life that is frustrating you and keeping you from accomplishing what you really choose to accomplish in life. So what do? Do you rebel against God? Fight against God? Try to find somebody else to accuse of the problem? Or what do you do? How do you learn to live with frustration? For some people, that frustration is a physical problem. With some, it's their business or their finances, their relationships within their family, whether it's immediate family or distant family. But all kinds of things can come into our life to frustrate us. Maybe something that you've been trying to achieve personally, and somehow every time you get right up to grasp it, it eludes you and you feel hindered. And there's nothing any more frustrating than being able to come so close to accomplishing something, and each time it eludes you, and you can, and you're frustrated, you want to give up, and you know you can't give up, and so there you are. How do we learn to live with those things that God will not change? Or He is going to wait long enough until we have to learn to live with them until God chooses to change them. So I want to say to you, all the praying in the world is not going to move anything that God has allowed in your life for an ultimate purpose for your good and my good. So how do we learn to live with them? So I want to give you three things here to think about, if you will. First of all, when you look at the life of Paul here, the first thing you have to do to learn to live with frustration is to learn to rejoice in it regardless of how painful it is. Now I want you to notice something in this book. This is the one epistle that Paul wrote that there is not a single word of criticism in it. In the book of Galatians, he starts out, for example, if you'll recall, in a tense manner because he wants to deal with a problem among the Galatians. So he's attacking the Judaizers. In the Corinthian church, it's the same thing. He begins that book knowing that he must deal with problem after problem after problem in that fellowship. In the book of Philippians, it's all joy. Four times he mentions being in bonds, imprisonment. 16 times he talks about joy, rejoicing, gladness in the Lord. And here he is in prison rejoicing about it. In chapter 2 and verse 17, look at this. He says, but even if I'm being poured out, you see, here's where Paul was. He was waiting for trial before Nero and knew that he could be executed or he could be freed. And the chances were 50-50. Probably leaning a little bit more toward execution. But even if I am being poured out as a drink offering upon the sacrifice and service of your faith, I rejoice and share my joy with you. In prison, facing death, and talking about sharing his joy with them and urging them to rejoice also with him. Look in chapter 3, verse 1. Finally, my brethren, rejoice in the Lord. And then if you'll notice in chapter 4 and verse 4, he says, rejoice in the Lord always. And again, he says, rejoice. Verse 10, but I rejoiced in the Lord greatly that now at last you've revived your concern for me. Here's a man in prison who has all the reason in the world to be frustrated, to be anxious, to be upset. But listen to what he says. Here's his reasoning for not being frustrated. Here's his reasoning. He has all human reasoning in the world. But here's his reasoning for not being frustrated. Listen to what he says. He focuses his attention. Now watch this, because this is one of the keys. In order to learn to live with frustration, I must learn to rejoice even in the painfulness of it. The pain may be physical. It may be emotional, or it may be the pain of knowing I cannot do what I want to do or feel like I need to do. Paul says you must first learn to rejoice in it. And he learned that by learning a very simple secret, and that is to major on the things that are positive and good, even amidst the things that are painful. So notice what he says in chapter 4, verse 8. Finally, brethren, whatever is true, whatever is honorable, whatever is right, whatever is pure, whatever is lovely, whatever is of good repute, if there is any excellence and if there is anything worthy of praise, let your mind dwell on these things. Not on the thing that is the barrier to your accomplishment. Not on the thing that is hindering you from becoming or doing what you want to do. He says, focus and fasten. Let your mind settle on the things that are good. Now, listen to Paul as he sort of talks about the things that are good here. In chapter 1, verse 18, listen to what he says. And all through here, this is what he's doing. Here he is in prison. He says, what then? Only that in every way, whether in pretense or in truth, Christ is proclaimed, and in this I rejoice. Yes, and I will rejoice. He said, for example, there were some men there who were happy that Paul was in prison. They were glad that this man was in prison, even though they were preaching the gospel. He said, some of them are preaching out of strife and out of envy. He says, that doesn't bother me. If Christ is being proclaimed and people are being saved, I'm going to rejoice even if their attitude and their motivation is wrong. Look, if you will, likewise in verse 21 of this chapter. Paul says, knowing that he could lose his life, he says, now for me to live is Christ to live. And for me to die, he says, is only my gain. He says, in fact, the only problem I have here is the problem of desiring to stay and preach the gospel to you. Or, he says, it'd be much better for me if God would go ahead, let Nero execute me, decapitate me, and take me on to glory. All through this book, Paul is majoring on the good things and not his circumstances. Look, if you will, in chapter 4, verse 11. Let me show you a word here that I want you to underline in your Bible. He says, look in verse 10. But I rejoice in the Lord greatly that now at last you've revived your concern for me. Indeed, you were concerned before, but you lacked opportunity. Not that I speak from want. He says, now I'm not telling you this because I want anything, for I have learned to be content in whatever circumstances I am in. Now, if he were lying on the beach somewhere, all stretched out in the sun, saying, well, tell the folks at Philippi, I have learned that whatever state I'm in, to be content. We wouldn't listen to that. But here's a man who is in prison, knowing that any moment, carrying before Nero, and he could be executed in a matter of hours. He could get all upset about, then what's going to happen to all the churches? Then what's going to happen to all these Christians? Then what's going to happen to all these people I've shared my faith with? What's going to happen to the whole movement of Christianity if I lose my life? He's not fretting about that. Paul says, I have learned that whatever state I find myself in, I am able now. He hadn't always been that way. He says, now I am able to live independent of the circumstances around me. That is, my relationship to Jesus Christ, my focus upon the positive things that He has provided, and my relationship to Him makes it possible for me to have contentment. Doesn't mean that he liked his circumstances. It didn't mean that he liked where it is, and he certainly didn't enjoy being in prison. You see, Paul was just as human as you and I. He had been God's instrument of starting the whole mission movement. Here he is in prison. He has lots of reasons to be frustrated. But he says, I've learned not to pull my hair and bite my fingernails, not to walk up and down. How many Roman guards would he have won to Christ had he spent his time walking round and round and round and round in the prison complaining about God forgetting him? But imagine what those guards must have felt, each one either chained to him or at least in the same room with him. And here he is dictating, no doubt, this letter. And here's this Roman guard standing at attention. And this crazy fellow's talking about rejoicing, being glad. Roman soldiers knew the penalty. They knew that he could lose his head. They knew he could be crucified. They knew all about atrocities. They were trained in committing them. And here he was talking about that he was content being in prison. And isn't it interesting what you and I complain about? We complain about getting a little cold, or it being too warm, or not having exactly what we wanted for lunch or for dinner. We complain about the most ridiculous, uneventful, unimportant things in life, which says we let things frustrate us. And I'm not telling you I'm an example of not being frustrated. I can name the things that frustrate me. I'm preaching this to myself as well as to you. I want you to understand that. But isn't it amazing what we let frustrate us? Paul says, I've learned something. He says, I've learned that whatever state I'm in, to be content. I remember something that Bertha Smith, first time I ever met her, she was three steps ahead of me. She was about 83 then. And I said to her, I said, Bertha, how do you walk so fast? How do you keep going all over the country? You're going 40 years, 30 years a missionary in China, 10 years in Formosa. She says, I don't go in my own strength, I go in the strength of the Lord. Said it about that fast. I never saw her get upset. I never saw her get frustrated. And I said, how is it that you just keep putting up? And I saw her in situations that would have certainly frustrated me. I said, how do you keep putting up with some of these things? I just hand it to him. I'm not frustrated. I don't allow myself to get frustrated. And I would just admire her and think, Lord, I want to be able to look at life the way she does. Now, I'm learning some things, but there's some things I have yet to learn about being frustrated. But as I kept reading this passage and thinking about what Paul said when he said, I'm content. I couldn't wait to look up the real meaning of that word. Not from Webster, but from the context in which it was written. Being able to mentally and emotionally and spiritually live independent of the things that naturally, normally, and humanly frustrate, confuse, or I would consider to hinder me. Now, I want you to see something. Now, watch this as we go through here, because I want you to see what he learned that made him be able to say, I'm content. All right? So he says in this 21st verse, he says, for me to live is Christ to live. For me to die is for my gain. And then if you'll notice in the second chapter and the 8th verse, which is one of the most important passages in the whole Bible on the life of Christ in this second chapter, he says, and I believe Paul would have said it this way. I believe he said, here's what I'm learning. And that is, in verse 5, have this mind in yourselves, which was also in Christ Jesus, who, although he existed in the form of God, did not regard equality with God a thing to be grasped, but emptied of himself, taking the form of a bondservant and being made in the likeness of men. And being found in appearance as a man, he humbled himself by becoming obedient to the point of death, even the death of the cross. Now, here's what he was saying. Paul said, I'm learning how to be a servant. In whatever circumstance I find myself, even obedient in servitude, even if I know it means my death. You see, Paul had made a commitment in his life. Listen, the commitment he made had something to do with being able to live in a small circle, totally surrounded by frustrating circumstances, but unmoved and unruffled by those circumstances. Because you see, his focus was upon the positive. His focus was upon God. And his focus was not upon his circumstances.
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0: The lady who wrote, I believe, the most effective, powerful hymn in the whole hymn book when it comes to giving an invitation was Charlotte Elliott. 37 years bedridden. Wanted to serve the Lord more than anything else. The only thing I know about her is that she wrote, "Just as I am, without one plea." She could have moaned and groaned and griped and become bitter toward God for putting her in the bed for 37 years. But she capitalized on her frustration. And most of us, I'll bet if the truth were known, who walked an aisle during an invitation, walked it when they were singing, "Just as I am, without one plea, but that thy blood was shed for me." And I want to ask you, how shall we respond to frustration? Shall we learn to rejoice in it? Shall we learn to dignify it for what it is and see it from where it's coming from? And will we allow God to show us how to capitalize on it to be a blessing to someone else?
1: 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Did God speak to your heart through today's message? 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
11: With SRN News, I'm Rich Thomason in Washington. The trade war with Canada is heating up. A U.S. ban on some Canadian motorcycles, alcohol, dairy, and other products is in effect as of today, and that's on top of the higher tariffs that were previously enacted. Five men arrested near a U.S. air base in England, being allowed to go free. The men arrested on explosives and terrorism charges are out on bond. Today, President Trump is hosting a day-long AI summit at the White House. The president has stressed the importance of keeping America's AI lead over communist China. Meanwhile, OpenAI is delaying the release of a new artificial

0: artificial intelligence model, citing security concerns. Southeast Iowa is getting a new state-of-the-art steel mill. It's a $15 billion plant expected to go online by 2030. On Wall Street, the Dow is down about 100 points. More details, srnnews.com.
1: Larry Elder sees bickering from the media.
2: 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So let me get this straight. They're angry at Trump, and they feel that Trump is denying access to the media. So therefore, the media is going to deny Trump access to them. Got it.
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3: Good morning. I'm Tom Moeller. We're going to have a cloudy high today at 70. I really have to comment on what Charles Stanley was just talking about regarding living with frustration. My biggest frustration has everything to do with a computer. I position my fingers on the keys and get ready to type, and suddenly the cursor jumps to another location where I never ordered it to jump. Rather than take it in stride and calmly place the cursor back where I intended it, I erupt in anger. We had a dog once, which was a very gentle, loving dog, that actually got up on his hind legs and then put his paws on Donna's shoulders and hugged her whenever she was upset over something. Whenever I erupt in anger over the computer, that same dog would leave the room looking back at me as he left, as if to say, I don't have to put up with that. The Bible tells us saving faith comes by hearing the Word of God. But what happens when people die without ever having heard the gospel? John MacArthur addresses that question from Romans chapter 2, coming up next.
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5: Drive on 225, starting to move better. Had a bunch of problems. Southbound 225, there's a crash past I-Lift. That activity still on the shoulder. You see some flashing lights, but lanes are getting by there. Southbound 225. It's going to be crowded from I-Lift heading on down past Parker Road, but speeds are starting to pick up through there. I-25, downtown of the tech center, still about 30 minutes. A crash in Inglewood, jamming Hamden and Collard Boulevard. With traffic, I'm Susan Phelan.
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6: When God goes about judging men by knowledge, by truth, by guilt, and by deeds, He will do so absolutely without favoring anyone. Based only on the subjective reality of their faith in Christ and the objective confirmation of that in their works.
7: Welcome to Grace to You with John MacArthur on The Word. Scripture is clear. We will all stand before God someday, and on that day, it won't matter how many people called you great or how many people called you a fool, nor will it matter whether your bank account was large or small or whether your funeral drew 10,000 people or no one at all. There is only one thing that will matter on that day: what God thinks of you. The question is, how can you be certain you will escape the wrath of a holy God? Bring that crucial question to John MacArthur's lesson today as he continues his sobering study called Without Excuse. And now, here's John with the lesson.
6: Let's look at the Word of God together in Romans chapter 2. We want to continue our examination of the principles of judgment as they appear in the first 16 verses of this chapter. And I want us to look at verse 11. For there is no respect of persons with God. Now, what that verse is saying is that God is righteously impartial. He is not looking at the person on the outside. He is looking at the conduct to see whether it represents righteousness or unrighteousness. The issue is not whether a person is poor or rich, whether a person is a Jew or Gentile, whether a person is a church member or not, a man or a woman, educated or uneducated, wise or foolish. He's looking at the works. God's sentence will be strictly on the basis of character, and God will be impartial and cannot be bribed. He judges without respect of persons. Now that phrase, There is no respect of persons with God is a most interesting phrase. Respect of persons is basically one word. And the one word is a combination of the word face, your face, and the word to receive. And with God, he doesn't receive your face, is what it really says. God is not in the business of receiving anybody's face, which means 1 Samuel 16:7, God does not judge on the basis of an outward appearance, but on the basis of the heart. God is not going to judge on the basis of the surface. God doesn't receive face. And the word, of course, later became the word for partiality. God is not partial. Partiality is the fault of one who gives judgment with respect to the outward circumstances and not the inward merit. To have respect of a person's appearance is to rule in their favor for what you see on the surface rather than what you know to be true in the heart. And only the vice of an evil judge would so violate justice. God cannot, God will not do that. In Acts 10:34, Peter opens his mouth and says, "Of a truth I perceive that God is no respecter of persons." That's Peter in Acts. Paul in Galatians says essentially the same thing. In chapter 2, verse 6, God accepteth no man's person. In chapter 6 of Galatians and verse 7, be not deceived, God is not mocked. Whatever a man sows, that shall he also reap. Whoever he is the implication. He that sows to the flesh shall have the flesh reap corruption. He that sows to the Spirit shall the Spirit reap everlasting life. Depends on what you do. And God will not pass by judgment because of who you are. In Ephesians 6:9, you masters do the same things unto your servants, forbearing, threatening, knowing that your master also is in heaven, neither is there respect of persons with him. The same phrase is used in Colossians 3:25 and again in 1 Peter 1:17. Now that is the thesis of what I want you to understand in Romans chapter 2 so you can look at it again. A phrase repeated at least 5-6 times in the New Testament is the key to our passage. God is no respecter of persons. Whoever you are, he promises to judge. In the 16 verses that begin the second chapter are the principles by which God will judge. Now we've said that in verse 1 is the principle of knowledge. God will judge men who give evidence of knowing his law. The second principle in verses 2 and 3 is the principle of truth. God will judge according to the truth. You cannot hide the truth from God. Thirdly, in verses 4 and 5, God will judge according to real guilt. For men are guilty more than anything else of abusing the mercy and the grace and the goodness and the forbearance and the long-suffering of God. Then in verses 6 through 10, we learn that God is going to judge men based upon their deeds. He will look at their deeds and by their deeds determine whether in fact they have a right to enter into eternal life or not. And when it comes to God's judgment, we come into the next element of principles of judgment, and that is God will judge with impartiality. Verses 11 through 15. Verse 11 sets the section in motion. It says, "There is no respect of persons with God." When God goes about judging men by knowledge, by truth, by guilt, and by deeds, he will do so absolutely without favoring anyone. Based only on the subjective reality of their faith in Christ and the objective confirmation of that in their works. God is fair. He doesn't favor people, nor does he hold people responsible when they didn't know as much as someone else knew. who is more responsible. So bound up in the statement, there is no respect of persons with God, is the fact that he doesn't favor certain people, and secondly, that he deals fairly with everyone according to the light or the knowledge they have had. And someone is going to say, well, does God judge everybody the same? No. No. And that's what we find beginning in verse 12. God, without respect of persons, will judge. Verse 12. Now watch this amazing verse. For as many as have sinned without law shall also perish without law. And as many as have sinned in the law shall be judged by the law. Now think with me. The fact is, there's no respect of persons with God. If you don't have the law, you'll be judged as one who didn't have the law. If you have the law, you'll be judged as one who had the law. God will be utterly, absolutely fair. And the basic idea of the verse is that in the final, eternal judgment, God will show his equity and God will show his impartiality by dealing with men according to the light they possess. Now notice in verse 12, then, they have two distinct groups of people. First of all, as many as have sinned without law shall also perish without law. Take the little phrase without law. That's group one. They don't have the law. Anamos. Without law, that's what it means. They don't have the law. But what law? The law of God. The Mosaic law. This is a term to designate Gentiles who do not have the written scripture. What about them? What about them? Will God judge them when they never had the law? Yes, but he'll judge them as those who never had the law. Well, if they never heard the gospel, will he hold them responsible? Well, let's find out. Back to verse 12. It says, the people without the law shall also, what's the next word? Perish. Perish. Apolemy basically means to destroy, to put to death. It is used of eternal death in Matthew 10:28, Luke 4:34. It does not mean annihilation, even though it can be translated to destroy. Annihilation is not what it means. It doesn't mean they go into an unconscious existence. Basically, the best way to understand that is when something is apolemy, it is ruined so that it no longer can serve its intended purpose. And all people were created for the glory of God and for fellowship with him. And when they do not come to God, they are then apolemy. They are ruined as to that purpose and intention. This is no better place illustrated than in the book of Revelation. In speaking of the doom of the Antichrist, we read this in Revelation 17:8. The beast that thou sawest was and is not, and shall ascend out of the bottomless pit and go into perdition. Same word as perish here, form of apolemy. So the beast is going into perishing. The beast is going into apolemy. A verse or two later, it says, the beast goes into perdition, verse 11. So twice in the 17th chapter, it says the beast goes to apolemy. The beast goes into perdition or perishing or destruction. Now, if we want to find out what that is, all we have to do is go to chapter 19. And it says the beast was cast alive into a lake of fire burning with brimstone, Revelation 19:20. So perishing, apolemy, being destroyed, did not mean that that beast goes out of existence. It meant that he was sent into a living judgment, cast alive into the lake of fire burning with brimstone. So God will condemn those who have never heard. And even without the scripture, they will perish. Their perishing, it says in verse 12, will be without law. What does that mean? It means it will be commensurate with them not having the scripture. Which means that it will not be as severe as it will be for those who had the scripture. But it is nonetheless perishing. It isn't less than hell. It is hell. It is that those who had the law do not receive hell while the others receive less than hell. It is that they receive a greater hell than the hell the others receive. Why? Verse 12 again. For as many as have sinned without law. Even though they didn't have the law of God, they sinned. And the wages of sin is what? Death. People say, will those people who never heard perish? Yes. What does perishing mean? It means the same thing to them that it meant when it was said in Revelation of the Beast, they will be cast alive into a lake burning with fire and brimstone. Why? Because they've sinned. You see, man does sin, even though he doesn't have the written law of God. Because he has in him a sin principle, and because he chooses a lifetime and a lifestyle of sinfulness, specially revealed law, Scripture, is not the precondition of sin. Men sin without Scripture. They're guilty and they're perishing. And their punishment will be a perishing, a damnation, for they have sinned against God. But it will be a lesser judgment than group two. Look at group two in verse 12. As many as have sinned in the law shall be judged by the law. What does it mean, as many as have sinned in the law? This refers to those who received the special revelation, those who had the Word of God, particularly Israel and anyone who was attached to them who knew the truth of God, those who heard the prophets, those who read the law and the holy writings, those who had the special revelation. It refers to people today who sit in the church, people who know the truth, people who are in a Christian society or Christian environment. They will be judged according to greater light and greater privilege and greater liability. So God is very fair. He's very fair. The hottest hell is reserved for the people who knew the most. That is why, beloved, it is such a fearful thing to be an apostate. It is such a fearful thing to know the truth and constantly turn your back on it. You would be better off eternally if you never knew than to know and turn your back. But God is fair, and he will judge those without law as without law, and those with law as with law. Now, immediately at this point, Paul knows a Jew is going to ask a question. He's going to say this. Now, wait a minute, Paul. We who have been the guardians of the law, we who have been the agents by which God has revealed the law, we who have written it and rewritten it and preserved it, we should have the higher honor, not the greater condemnation. We who have possessed the law should be protected from God's wrath. And some people today would join and say, yeah, I've been going to church all my life. I've been trying to be religious. I bought a Bible. I'm trying to be religious. I mean, how can we be condemned? We've been the religious ones. We've preserved the law. But we've been religious. We've been connected to Christianity. I mean, it's us. I mean, you know us, the religious folks. Paul replies in verse 13. For not the hearers of the law are just before God, but the what? The doers of the law shall be justified. Now, the word for hearers is not the usual word. It is not the normal word akouo, which is the normal word to hear, but it is akroates. And it's used specifically of pupils who hear because they're constantly in the educational process. That's why James warns us, you see, in the same way. James says, but be ye doers of the word and not what? Hearers only, because if you are, you are deceiving your own selves. What a deceit. God's law doesn't protect hearers from judgment. No, the more they hear, the deeper the judgment. And here's a terrible frustration because you can't obey it in your own strength. And so he literally backs them into a corner, you see. I mean, you're constantly hearing, but you don't do it. And so there is a judicial verdict against you. But the one who does, verse 13, the doer of the law shall be justified, not the hearer. So God requires perfect obedience. God requires a manifestation of righteousness, but no one can do that. Thus, the law is meant to drive us to a point of desperation where we turn to God for the power to do what we otherwise couldn't do. So the question the Jew might ask is answered. Doesn't do you a bit of good to have it unless you do it. It just intensifies your guilt. Because only the one who does it is justified, and that's a judicial verdict there. Are you ready for the second question? Here it comes. Now, this is the question asked by the Gentile or the pagan or the one who didn't have the law. He's going to say, now, wait a minute. Now, wait a minute. We never had the law. And if we never had the law, how in the world can we be condemned for not obeying it? Fair question. Can you condemn somebody for not obeying the written word? I mean, after all, in Romans 4:15, it says, where no law is, there is no transgression. And in Romans 5:13, it says, for until the law, sin was in the world, but sin is not imputed when there is no law. And in Romans 7:7, what shall we say then? Is the law sin? God forbid. Nay, I had not known sin but by the law. So if there is no transgression when there's no law, and there's no knowledge of sin when there's no law, how can we be responsible when we don't have the written law? And a lot of people ask that question. Does God hold people responsible who have never heard the written law of God? Let's find out the answer. Verse 14. For when the heathen, or pagan, Gentiles, ethne, who have not the law, that is the written law now, keep that in mind, the written law, they don't have that. When they do by nature the things contained in the law, these having not the law are a law unto themselves, who show the work of the law written in their hearts, their conscience also bearing witness, and their thoughts the meanwhile accusing or else excusing one another. Now, what is he saying? He's saying simply this. You do not have to have the written law to be responsible. For you have a law within you, manifest in your behavior, manifest in your conscience, and manifest in your thinking patterns.
7: You're listening to Grace to You, the Bible teaching ministry of John MacArthur. John's current study is called Without Excuse. Well, friend, even though we're now into the fall season, north of the equator at least, it may still feel a bit like summer where you are. And for a lot of us, summer brings back memories of summer camp. Well, you might be surprised to know that summer camps, Christian summer camps in particular, played a big role in John MacArthur's pastoral training before he came to Grace Church. Here's how John explained it.
8: I grew up in a church. My dad was a pastor, and church camp was a staple part of life. I went to church camp from the earliest recollections that I have as a little elementary kid, and I remember being overwhelmed at some of the messages that were given in camp. I remember the intensity of being preached at several times a day for a 6 or 7 day period. And I remember that the Lord worked on my heart in that environment. And then as I got a little older, high school, college, I was involved in camp as well in my student years, and the Lord used many of those events to have a dramatic impact on my life under the preaching of the Word of God and thinking seriously about my own commitment to Christ. But my most intense experience with camp came after I graduated from seminary, and I began to speak at youth camps. And I mean, when I say speak at youth camp, I might be at a youth camp for 2.5 months in summer, speaking to a different group of young people every week through that summer period. I did that in summer camps for, I think, about 9 years. Even into the early years of pastoring at Grace Church, I did a lot of youth camps. And that was a critical part of my training as a young man, and I found it a fertile area of ministry among young people because of the intensity of exposure to the Word of God and the opportunity to be counseled 24/7 in that kind of spiritual environment. It's a healthy thing.
7: Right. And friend, a great reminder there that whether you're young or old,
9: 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And would you do us a favor? Let us know how Grace to You has helped you grow spiritually. And if God has used John's teaching to bring someone you know to faith in Christ, we would especially love to hear about that. You can email us at letters@gty.org or use regular mail. 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
0: With SRN News, I'm Rich Thomason in Washington. The trade war with Canada is heating up. A U.S. ban on some Canadian motorcycles, alcohol, dairy, and other products is in effect as of today, and that's on top of the higher tariffs that were previously enacted. 5 men arrested near a U.S. air base in England being allowed to go free. The men arrested on explosives and terrorism charges are out on bond. Today, President Trump is hosting a day-long AI summit at the White House. The president has stressed the importance of keeping America's AI lead over communist China. Meanwhile, OpenAI is delaying the release of a new artificial intelligence model, citing security concerns. Southeast Iowa is getting a new state-of-the-art steel mill. It's a $15 billion plant expected to go online by 2030. On Wall Street, the Dow is down about 100 points. More details, srnnews.com.
3: Good morning. Cloudy skies with a high at 70. Today, the Apostle Paul pleaded for it. Christ himself prayed for it, but Christians seem to be further from it than ever. David Jeremiah speaks about unity in the church. 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
4: The Word on Traffic for your morning commute.
13: Yeah, it looks like we've got a crash on I-70 westbound approaching Havana. Not sure about the lane, but it is backed up to 225. Pretty solid jamming as you're heading in through that stretch. I-70 westbound at Havana. Boulder Turnpike still slowing. There's some maintenance work in the area of Foothills Parkway. We've had quite a bit of slowing there just trying to get into Boulder. I-25 through downtown's a little sluggish, and 270 still running just a little heavy also. With traffic, I'm Jonathan Steele.
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14: The Apostle Paul pleaded for it. Christ himself prayed for it. But Christians seem to be further from unity than ever before. Today on Turning Point, Dr. David Jeremiah turns to the fourth chapter of Ephesians to underscore the importance of being unified as believers. 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
15: And thank you so much for joining us today. We're so grateful for the opportunity that we have to visit with you each day. Many of you have listened to Turning Point most of your life. I have people come and tell me they started listening, and they tell me how old they are, and they've been with us almost the entire time Turning Point has been on the air. And we're so grateful for your presence and for your fellowship, and I am so privileged to be your teacher. I look forward to these opportunities to open the Word of God with you, and we do it every day right here on the radio. Today, we're going to begin 2 days of discussion on the unity of the church. The message is called The Oneness of Our Faith, and it's based upon Ephesians chapter 4. How important is it to God that we have unity with each other? Unity is not just everybody agreeing to agree no matter what they believe. Unity is based upon the unity of doctrine and truth in Jesus Christ. And we're going to talk about it today and tomorrow, and we'll get to it in just a moment. Don't forget, your time is running out to get the calendar for 27. Each year, Turning Point produces a beautiful wall calendar. Some people say, well, those have gone out of fashion. No, they haven't. People love this calendar. It's one of the most often requested resources that we have here at Turning Point. Everybody wants the calendar. And you can get your copy of the 27 calendar mailed right to your home. All you have to do is send a gift of any size to Turning Point today. You'll get the information on how to do that at the end of the broadcast. But your gift will press the button that sends the calendar to your home. And we thank you for the opportunity of making this available to you. It's a 14-month calendar. It begins in November. That's why we advertise it in September. You need to take advantage of this. You've just got a couple of days left, and we have a calendar just for you. It's yours for the asking when you send a gift of any size to Turning Point. Thank you for making this a priority in your life. And now, here is part one of The Oneness of Our Faith.
16: It was the fall of 2020, and we were in the midst of COVID. I don't know if you remember this or not, but Burger King posted a message on its social media account with this surprising header: order from McDonald's. As you know, Burger King and McDonald's are corporate rivals on a grand scale, right up there with Coke and Pepsi, Ford and Chevy, and Amazon and Walmart. So what in the world was going on? Well, the pandemic was difficult for many restaurant workers, many employees of service industries who often needed to go to work to maintain their paychecks, and many of them worked in industries that were hit especially hard by lockdowns and people feeling afraid to go out. So Burger King was recommending that their customers step up by supporting local restaurants and their employees, even those at McDonald's. We never thought we'd be asking you to do this, read the statement, but restaurants are employing thousands of staff really needing your support at the moment. So if you want to help, I mean really help, keep treating yourself to tasty meals through home delivery, takeaway, or drive-through. Getting a Whopper is always best, but ordering a Big Mac is not so bad. That was actually published. I remember when that happened. I think they even gave out some little cards where you could go and use those cards to buy food at somebody else's restaurant. I have to tell you that if Burger King and McDonald's can get along with each other, so can we. Amen? And it's a sad commentary if you want to know the truth. that since the beginning of modern Christianity, we are often known more for our disagreements than we are for our unity. We seem to have a hard time getting along with each other, and I want to talk about that today because that's what Paul is writing about in this book. In his book on church unity, Paul Bilheimer said this: "The most important, momentous, crucial, but the most ignored, neglected, and unsolved problem that has faced the church from its infancy to the present throbbing moment is the problem of disunity. The continuous and widespread fragmentation of the church has been the scandal of the ages. It has been Satan's master strategy. The sin of disunity probably has caused more souls to be lost than all other sins combined. Possibly more than anything else, it is the one thing that binds the hands of the Holy Spirit and thwarts his work of convincing of sin, righteousness, and judgment." What a picture of the church. We all probably have our stories. Maybe you've come from a church that was blown apart by disunity. And understanding this helps us to comprehend why Jesus prayed this prayer. Now watch this. On the night before his crucifixion, this was the prayer that Jesus prayed. "I pray that they will all be one, just as you and I are one. As you are in me, Father, and I am in you. May they experience such perfect unity that the world will know that you sent me and that you love them as much as you love me." That was Jesus' prayer on the night before he died on the cross. And Jesus wasn't the only one who was concerned about this. When Paul wrote his letters in the New Testament, some of the prison epistles and the other letters, if you go through these letters and you look for it, you will find some kind of unity message in almost every epistle. But the one that is the best commentary on unity in the whole Bible is the passage that is before us today in Ephesians. Notice Paul's plea for unity in verse 1 of chapter 4. He said, "I therefore, the prisoner of the Lord, beseech you to walk worthy of the calling with which you are called." The book of Ephesians, as you know, is a book that was written by Paul while he was a prisoner in the Roman prison. But look at the language he uses in verse 1. He doesn't call himself a prisoner of Rome. He doesn't call himself a prisoner of Nero. He says, "I'm a prisoner of the Lord." In other words, the Lord put me here. I am here under the direction of the Lord. I'm a prisoner of the Lord. And some people wonder why he would say that. I think he said it to give credibility to his own message that he's about to give. He is in chains in prison, and his heart is burdened for the unity of the church. So he writes to the church in Ephesus with this powerful message. He says, "I want you to be unified." And he goes on to talk about this. He says, "I'm the prisoner of the Lord, and I beseech you that you walk worthy of your calling with which you were called." That's a really powerful statement. He said, "Ephesian believers, you have been called by God to be a Christian. You're Christians. You have received the calling." That's what it means. You are now called Christians because Christ came and invaded your life. Now he says, "Listen, you're Christians, but learn how to walk worthy of who you are. You're a Christian." In other words, don't do things that are not Christian. Don't do things that violate who you are. When I was growing up, I used to go to some summer camps. And before we'd go to camp, I remember this pretty vividly. My mom would sit me down and she would say, "David, now you're going to camp. While you're there, I want you to remember who you are." Now, she wasn't worried about my losing my identity as a person. She understood what I came to understand, and that was, you're a Christian. Behave like one. Or perhaps she might have been saying, "Your dad is a pastor. Behave like a pastor." Well, no, she probably wouldn't say that. But essentially, my mom was reminding me that my actions didn't affect just me. I was a representative of Christ. I was a representative of the Jeremiah family. I was a representative of my father's church. I needed to remember these associations. I needed to walk in a way that was worthy when I was outside of my mother's supervision. Walk worthy of the calling with which you have been called. Have you ever thought about that? Hey, I'm a Christian. I'm not going to do that. That's not worthy of who I am. I saw a woman this week comfort someone who was in sadness. And that woman showed me more about herself in the moment I observed than in all the other things I had seen her do. When you do things that are so patently Christian, you send such a powerful message to the people who are watching. Paul says, the reason I want you to be walking in unity is because that's who you are. That's fitting for Christians to do that. Now, in case we don't know what that means, he's going to give us some points of unity. In fact, I don't know if you've noticed in this verse, there's a repetition of a word, and the word is one, O-N-E. It's in the passage of Ephesians 4, 4 through 6. It's in that passage seven times. Let me tell you something about Bible study. When you see something repeated, take note. This passage is about one, oneness, unity. The Bible says that you're to be unified because you're in one body. That's the first unity. What does that mean? Well, here's what it means. When you become a Christian, when you accept Jesus Christ as your Savior, according to the Bible, you become part of everybody else who's a Christian throughout the whole wide world. That's called the universal church, sometimes referred to as the invisible church. That's the big church. Everybody's a Christian, no matter where you come from, what your background is. If you've accepted Jesus Christ, you are a bona fide brother or sister with every other Christian in the world. You know what? That's why when you travel and you meet somebody and they have a distinctiveness about them, you just say, are you a Christian? And half the time they are. They have your DNA. They're part of your family. Paul said, one of the unities we have is that we are all in one body. The Bible says that any person who accepts Jesus Christ as their Savior becomes a part of the body of Christ. So if you're a Christian, you are not a Christian alone. In other words, there's no Presbyterian body, there's no Baptist body, there's no Charismatic body, there's no Protestant body or Catholic body. There's one body. And you become a part of that body when you receive Jesus Christ as your Savior. That makes you part of this incredible unity. Paul says, celebrate the fact that you're in one body. And then he adds, and there is one Spirit. He says there's not just one body, there's one Spirit. Did you know there are not multiple versions of the Holy Spirit? There's no Holy Spirit for America, Holy Spirit for Africa, another Holy Spirit for Asia. There's only one Holy Spirit. And there's not a Holy Spirit for each denomination either. If you are a Christian, the Holy Spirit lives within you. Paul wrote in 1 Corinthians 12, for by one Spirit we were all baptized into one body, whether Jews or Gentiles, whether slaves or free, and we have been made to drink into one Spirit. The Holy Spirit, ladies and gentlemen, resides in every believer. A lot of things happen to you when you get saved you're probably not aware of. But let me tell you, when you accept Jesus Christ as your personal Savior, the Holy Spirit immediately comes to indwell your being. He lives within you. Where does the Holy Spirit live today? He lives in believers. He doesn't live out in space. You know what I know? When the rapture comes and all the church is taken away, the Holy Spirit exits this globe. That's one of the reasons all hell breaks loose in the tribulation. There's no restraining influence left. The Holy Spirit is gone. Because the Holy Spirit lives in us. When you become a Christian, you get the Holy Spirit. You are in one body made up of all believers. Celebrate that. You have one Spirit living in you who lives in every other body. You have the DNA of the Holy Spirit. And then he says there's one hope. Now this is not, I wish it were so hope. This is, I know it is so hope. Paul says that every one of us in the body of Christ who has one Spirit living within us, we have one central hope. What is that hope? The return of Jesus Christ to receive us unto himself. The Bible says there are two things about this hope. One is the hope of the resurrection. The other is the hope of the return. The hope of the resurrection is for those of you who have loved ones who've already died and they're Christians. They're in their grave. And you know what the Bible says? When Jesus comes back, they're going to go up first. And you're going to come up after them. I have an old friend who said that's because they got 6 feet further to go, but I don't think that's the reason. They're going to go up first, and then the Bible says, and then we shall be joined together with them. That is the hope of every Christian. That's why when Christians die, there's always sadness, but there's not despair. We know that death is not the end. It's the beginning of a new existence and ultimately a glorious existence with the Lord Jesus Christ. So here's what Paul is saying. Here's what I want you to know. He says, we're one. There's oneness in our faith. We have one body we're all in. We have one Spirit who lives within us, and we're all looking for the same thing because we're Christians, so we know that Jesus has promised that he is coming back. Here's the next one. He says, there's one body, one Spirit, one hope, and there's one Lord. Now, I want to pause here for just a moment and give this one a little extra time. One Lord. There's just one, not many, just one. I know some of you people hear folks say to you when you go to work, well, I have my God and you have your God. No, there's not many gods. There's one God and one Lord. He's not one among many. And I'm going to prove it to you in a very interesting way. If you go to Rome today, one of the buildings that still is pretty much intact is the Pantheon. Now, let me take that apart. The word pan means all, and theos means God. The Pantheon is a place for all gods. And if you walked into that building, you would see shelves where the different pagan gods have been placed. And when the Romans would go and fight against another nation, they would bring back captives when they won, but they would also bring back all of their gods. Guess what they did with them? They put them in their pantheon. The Romans had this deal. If you get enough gods, there's going to be one there for everybody and for everything you're going through. Go find the god for this and god for that. The problem is, there's only one God. Now, let me ask you this question. Do you know why the Christians were killed by the Romans? Romans weren't angry at Christians because they were Christians. In fact, the Romans were very accepting of other religions based upon their pantheon. But the Romans came to the Christians who said Jesus Christ is our Lord, and they wanted to put their Lord in the pantheon, and the Christians said, we're not putting our God on the same shelf with Jupiter and Juno. No, he's one Lord. He's not among many lords. He's not going in the pantheon. And they fed the Christians to the lions. They fed the Christians not because they were Christians, but because they said there is one Lord. Now, I need to tell you, that's a hard saying today. Everybody wants to be, you know, kind and let's all get along and all that. And your God is as good as my God. No, I mean, I hate to say this, but the Bible doesn't teach that. The Bible says that there's one Lord. One Lord. That's it. The Bible says there's one man between God and us, and that man is Christ Jesus. And Jesus himself said this. He said, I am the way, I am the truth, I am the life. Now, in case you don't understand that, he added another sentence. No man comes to the Father except through me. You say, isn't that kind of hard line? Well, I just want to be what the Bible says I should be. The Bible says that's true. There are not many religions that lead to the same place. If you want to go to heaven, you have to find Jesus Christ and accept him as your Savior. He is the only way to heaven. And the Bible says when you're a Christian and you come to grips with that, now you can celebrate the fact that you're in one body with all the other Christians. You got one Holy Spirit living in your heart. You got one hope that heaven is coming, and you have one Lord, the Lord Jesus Christ, who is, the Bible says, one day every knee will bow and every tongue confess that Jesus Christ is Lord to the glory of God the Father. We have one Lord. Amen? So, then he says, we have one faith. Oh, you say, Pastor, there are many faiths. No, that's not what he's talking about. He's saying, as Christians, we have one faith. What is our faith? We have this book that instructs us to do what we need to do. This book will tell you how to get to heaven, and it will also tell you how to get along on your way to heaven. This is God's book of instruction. You want to know how to live the Christian life? You got to read this book. You want to know how to be successful and prosperous as a Christian businessman? You got to read this book. You want to be a good, godly Christian parent? You'll find some great things in this book. All the things you need to be a Christian is in your book, the Bible, and that's your faith. And there's only one. I mean, there's a lot of different versions of the Bible, like the King James and the New King James and the New International. I preach from the New King James. And people ask me, why do I do that? And I tell them, because I want to. This is the Bible I read. I grew up on the King James, and when my father was in the last years of his life, he was on the committee that drafted the New King James, getting rid of some of the words that antiquity has lost meaning for. And I've loved this translation of the Bible. I don't say there aren't any others, but this is what I study when I'm trying to figure out what is my faith. And Jude tells us that our faith has been once for all delivered to the saints. What does that mean? We have everything God wants us to know. If somebody comes along and says to you, I know this is not in the Bible, Pastor. Whoa. If it's new, it's not true when it comes to your faith. Because God has said everything he's going to say about our faith in between the two covers of this book we call the Bible. So he says there's one body. If you're a Christian, you're in this universal church. There's one Holy Spirit, the third person of the Trinity, that lives within your heart if you're a Christian. There's one hope. If you believe what God says, you know that one day you're going to go to heaven. If he comes back before you die, you're going up in the rapture. If he comes back after you die, you're going up in the resurrection. And he says there's one Lord, not many, just one. And there's one faith, that's the Bible. And there's one baptism, and boy, I'm going to stop here and talk to you for a minute. You're probably thinking there's many kinds of baptisms. Maybe you come from a different tradition. You know, I know of several kinds of baptisms. Some people get sprinkled, and some people get poured. They actually pour water on them. And some people are dunked. That's what they call our baptism. And you know what? Back in the Midwest, there are some churches that practice this doctrine, triune immersion. You know what that is? Triune means three. When you get baptized, once for the Father, once for the Son, and once for the Holy Spirit, you come out dried as a prune, but you get baptized. Now, baptism is a very important thing, and I'm not making light of it at all. I remember when I first started in the ministry, I discovered that there are a lot of things I needed to know that they didn't teach me in seminary. Nobody ever taught me to baptize anybody. I mean, I feel sorry for the first people I baptized. Well, I want to tell you about this woman who was the first lady I ever baptized. I don't think she'd get mad at me because we joke about this now since we still know each other. She was the thinnest woman I ever met in my life. I mean, she was absolutely almost not there. But I didn't understand. When you put people in the water, you got to bring them back up, and her feet wouldn't go down. They floated on top. Ladies and gentlemen, I floated her out of the baptistry to the other side. She'll never let me forget that, ever. I remember baptizing a guy that I had led to Christ. He was a former football player. He weighed 350 pounds. When I put him in the water displacement baptized the whole choir. I mean, it was unbelievable. So I've been through some baptism experiences. Now, baptism is so important in the Bible because it's the first command that is given to every person who becomes a Christian. And it is also commanded when you preach, go into all the world and preach the gospel, baptizing those who believe. That's what the scripture says. When I was growing up in my daddy's church, here's what they did. When it was time for a baptism, somebody would come in for this way. They had two ways. And when they got into baptism, my father would say, do you believe in Jesus? Yeah. Are you trusting him for eternal life? Yes. I baptize you in the name of the Father, Son, and Holy Spirit. And they're gone. They never said a word. But here's what I found out, ladies and gentlemen. When you got baptized in the New Testament, it was the line of demarcation for your faith. If you were just a Christian, you wouldn't get in trouble. But if you were a baptized Christian, you were a target. Because in baptism in the New Testament, they didn't baptize in a warm pool with a bunch of Christians watching. Their baptisms took place in the center of town, in a creek or a river or whatever was there, and they stood before their whole pagan culture telling them that they had become a Christian. In one Lord, they had put their faith. And from that moment on, they were targeted. But there's no reason for us not to get baptized when it's God's first word to us. You say, if I don't get baptized, am I going to heaven? Absolutely. The thief on the cross was saved. He didn't get baptized, and he went right to paradise. Baptism doesn't save you. It's the outward expression of your faith. But it's important, and we have somehow allowed it to get pushed down. I'll tell you the truth. I'd rather have one baptism in every service where a man or woman, young man or young woman, gets up and says, this is how I became a Christian, and I've come here to be baptized, than to have 50 people running through the water as fast as they can just to say they were baptized. Ladies and gentlemen, baptism is important. If you're not baptized, it doesn't mean you're a lesser quality of Christian. Some of you aren't baptized because you didn't know it was important. But the Bible says it is. If the early Christians could stand in the middle of their town and preach the gospel with their testimony in front of all the pagan people who didn't like them and ultimately wanted to kill them, by the grace of God, we can stand up in front of a bunch of our friends in the Christian church and say, I'm being baptized to tell you I am a Christian. Amen.
15: Amen. And you know what? That's what happens almost every week at Shadow Mountain in one of our services. Somebody gives their testimony, and at the end of the testimony, they say, and I'm here to tell you that I am a Christian. When we do that, something happens in our hearts. We are solidified in our faith, and the testimonies are such a blessing to all of us. I've often told people I could give the invitation after the baptism, and I think many people would come to Christ because the invitation is an invite to what they just told us they have. Friends, don't forget to be with us tomorrow as we conclude this month together. And don't forget to order your calendar for 27 because time is running out. We only have a couple of days left to make this available. It's yours for the asking when you send a gift of any size to Turning Point. You will be blessed by this calendar all through the year, and we're privileged to send it to you. Thanks for listening. I'm David Jeremiah. Have a great day.

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1: Partly to mostly cloudy skies with developing rain showers today. Temperatures upper 60s to near 70 degrees. Could see a thunderstorm this afternoon and evening. A better chance of a steadier rain developing tonight, lows mid-50s. Denver will be cloudy, cool, wet. Periods of rain, few thunderstorms. Temperatures in the mid-60s Wednesday. Rain showers likely Wednesday night, lows near 50. Lingering showers Thursday, mainly in the morning. Highs low to mid-60s, clearing for Friday. I'm meteorologist Don Day.
2: Current temperature,
3: 60 degrees.
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5: Men are in trouble, as Stephen Moore notes in his Unleash Prosperity Hotline newsletter. The greatest threat to America is the decline in marriage and birth rates and the massive increase, now at 30 million, of lonely and unmarried men in their 20s, 30s, and 40s. Magnifying the problem is that women are now dominating the job market. Over the past year, working-age men have lost jobs, while women have captured virtually 100% of the net new jobs. Men not working translates into men not marrying, which translates into population rapidly falling and American power declining. This is the consequence of the cultural changes we've experienced since the 1960s. Shacking up instead of marriage, abortion, loss of faith in church attendance, few cultural consequences for any of this behavior, and a feeling among men they are no longer valued, which has created a vacuum women are filling. How do you turn this around? That's a very good question. But does anyone have an answer? I'm Cal Thomas.
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10: With SRN News, I'm Bob Agnew in Washington. Secretary of State Marco Rubio says a foreign actor was involved in an alleged terror plot involving a UK airbase used by U.S. military personnel. Ralph Sanchez reports Rubio's comments on Fox News came as more details emerged about the five British men involved.
11: British media also widely reporting that the bomb squad found no working explosives in these vans at the scene. Police not commenting on the reports. Authorities deciding to release all five suspects on bail without being charged.
10: And that is Ross Sanchez reporting. Former special counsel Jack Smith is facing a grilling on Capitol Hill as he testifies before the Senate Judiciary Committee. Republicans have long maintained Smith used illegal tactics while he investigated President Trump's alleged efforts to illegally challenge the results of the 2020 election. More on these stories at srnnews.com.
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13: You're not going to believe this. The ACLJ's new client. A firefighter, rejected for being homeschooled.
14: 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And now your host, Logan Sekulow.
13: Welcome to Sekulow. We have a packed show today. This is Logan Sekulow. Will Haynes here. 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We got to start this off. The ACLJ has a

0: a new client. You are not going to want to miss this. It's an unbelievable story about someone who is just trying to get a job doing a service that, look, we need more people like Andrew who'll be joining us in the next segment on this show. More people who are ready to step up and do jobs. I don't know, like trying to be a firefighter in their local community. And their job, their application is rejected for a reason that likely a lot of your kids who are listening or your grandkids would be rejected for that exact same reason. And I don't want to bury the lead here, okay? We're going to bring him on. We're going to discuss it all coming up. But this is simply because, get this, what is his diploma? His high school diploma? What's it come from? I don't know, a homeschool program. And for some reason, that has disqualified him from being a paid firefighter. Let's not forget that the guy, I don't know, is already, for multiple years, a paid EMT. Passed that service. Has been a volunteer firefighter for a number of years. Went to go apply for the job, and the city rejected it, and we are not going to stand for this. And this is one of the coolest things about this, when you're listening. You know how we found this client? Because one of you tagged me on social media and said, Logan, I think the ACLJ needs to get involved in this. And I read up on it, and I sent it to our legal team, and I said, absolutely, let's see what we can do. We reached out, and now we have him signed. It's one of our clients here at the ACLJ, not only standing up for him, but standing up for homeschoolers across the country.
1: That's right. So you will be joined in the next segment by Andrew Coates, who is 22 years old from Nebraska, a really impressive young man who just wants to be a first responder.
0: Nebraska. Remember, right. This is Nebraska. We're not talking about some state that you think of that maybe really, you know, hampering homeschoolers and don't like that. You're talking about Nebraska. You wouldn't think this is a problem. But again, it's not a semantics issue. This is an issue where they are still specifically going after him. There are, you know, clips that I've seen of people at this, at the meetings when he's trying to get through saying, well, you know, it's implied. And guess what they did after? Because the job requirement did not say no homeschoolers or had to be a specifically state, you know, accredited school. They went back and changed the language. After they denied his request, after the deadline. So not only are we going after them because he clearly was discriminated upon, we are also going to be representing this in a much bigger way to try to protect the rights of homeschoolers. And we can do that with the team here at the ACLJ. Look, this is the kind of work we've been doing for 40 years. And sometimes these still bubble up, but this one is maybe the most egregious that we've seen in a long time. Because again, you cannot be more qualified and you cannot be more targeted.
1: That's right. And we sent yesterday evening a litigation hold letter to the city of Fremont, letting them know they're on notice that a federal litigation can be reasonably anticipated from the American Center for Law and Justice. So they're on notice. We have an attorney on our way to Nebraska right now as we speak, to be there for a city council meeting tonight where they're trying to clean up the mess, so to speak, but it won't be enough. And we'll talk about that as well. But you'll get to hear from the client in the next segment, because the only thing that happened here was his parents followed the law when it came to homeschooling their child. And a city decided that's not good enough. We're discriminating against you.
0: Homeschoolers, it's time for you to stand up. 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Of course, the ACLJ team couldn't jump into action without you. And I mean that in two different ways. Financially, obviously, because we need our team. I want the best lawyers on this. But also because people like you even kept us aware that this was happening. That is the strength of the ACLJ family, the ACLJ champions. We'll be right back with Andrew Coates.
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3: I got a major tie-up. If you're trying to get to Boulder at this hour, there's an accident westbound at McCaslin, which is basically right at the scenic overlook. They got most of the highway blocked. They do have the express lane open, traffic moving through there one car at a time, and several miles on the backups. If you're coming out of Broomfield, add that extra time. Here in town, we're looking at a little slowing on 270. The east side of I-70 was hit with a stall near Havana, but they've cleared that, so it's improving. 225 in from Parker and I-25 south into downtown. down. Just a little slowing. With traffic, I'm Jonathan.
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0: Welcome back to Seculo. This story we have been teasing for the last few days, it is something that came directly, by the way, from one of you who tagged me in a social media post and said, Logan, the ACLJ needs to get involved in this. And I saw the story and I said, absolutely, you're right. I got with our legal team and said, let's figure out how we can help if possible at all. And we are joined by our new client, Andrew Coates. Andrew has a wild story. And for anyone who cares about the rights of homeschoolers, and by the way, I am a homeschooler. Will was a homeschooler. My children are homeschoolers. So it hits pretty close to home when you have these situations where there are people who have spent their lives dedicated, obviously, to service and so many different things, and then they are specifically targeted because they were homeschooled or they are homeschooling in general. And that brings us to Andrew. Andrew, welcome to the show. We have such an interesting story for you to break down because your story, it doesn't have to do with being a current homeschooler. It has to do with what happened after when you decided I would like a career that everyone thinks is one of the most noble professions.
7: Yeah. Thank you for having me.
0: Absolutely. So let's break that down. How did this story start? Because you've been working successfully. You've been working professionally as an EMT, qualified, trained, and then you've also been, you've been volunteering at the fire department. Yeah, how did this happen?
7: Yeah. So I actually volunteer on a town close to me for about 2 years now. And then I saw the opportunity for Fremont that opened up and I decided I just wanted to take my shot at it.
0: Yeah. And things devolved fairly quickly. Will, you want to?
1: That's right. So in this story, you apply for the job and then get turned down for a very specific reason. What, tell our audience what that was and how you found out that you were not going to be hired as a full-time firefighter in the city of Fremont.
7: Yeah. So I went to go apply, sent in all my stuff. I got a phone call after the deadline the next day from the HR director, and she said my application was being withdrawn because my high school diploma was unaccredited. And I actually just couldn't believe that for a minute because I graduated under a lawful Nebraska school. So when she told me that, I was actually kind of shook that that was the reason I was being excluded from the process.
1: And we also will be talking with our attorney to kind of break down some of the legal side of it as well and what we're doing as we are representing Andrew here. But one of the other things here is that it wasn't just the fact that, you know, they had something on the books that said homeschoolers cannot apply. They actually changed things after the fact to make sure that the regulations
0: to disqualify
1: what the HR individual said. So this wasn't something you could have in advance gone and find out. This specifically was discriminatory against you because you were homeschooled.
7: Yeah, I mean, I can't speak to what the intent of the person's heart may have been that day, but it definitely seems like there was an attempt to keep homeschoolers out, especially after changing the job requirements after the closing date of the job.
0: And again, you're someone who is very well qualified for this position beyond this one very nuanced and I would say ridiculous, as Will said, discriminatory rule set. Because, look, we need people like you who are willing to risk their lives in these positions. And I think anyone who has dealt with local fire departments, police forces, anything like that, EMTs like you, you want people like you who know what they're doing, who are qualifying the situation, can do the physical requirements that are needed. So the fact that we are disqualifying people because of something like this, like you said, you can't speak to the heart, that it feels like a deeper reason. And look, homeschooling is very important to us. And what it sounds like is that respecting and being able to protect homeschoolers, even beyond yourself, seems important to you.
7: Yeah, it does. I was obviously homeschooled, and I know what that's like, and I had a great time being homeschooled, and I just feel like we need to stand up right now, especially if homeschoolers aren't even allowed to work for the city right now. So it's kind of crazy to me, honestly.
1: I know, Andrew, this isn't something that you obviously were looking to get involved in. You were just wanting to be a firefighter, something that you had been doing. You'd been doing as a volunteer basis. And by the way, also, you were awarded, Rookie Firefighter of the Year. You have received praise for your job and the job that you do on a volunteer basis. But now that you're in this, you see, I know homeschoolers, our faith are normally very important to us. There are reasons that we homeschool outside of just we know that we can get a good education that way as well. But now, what does this feel like? Does it feel like something that, as you take this story to a wider audience, that there is something here that needs to be pointed out to, one, ensure that people in Nebraska, where you are not discriminated against for the way that they and their parents chose to educate them, as well as maybe even nationally, where this might be happening other places, that we need to point out and ensure that laws are applied equally, that people aren't discriminated just because of a legal education that you received and that is recognized by your state.
7: Yeah, no, I agree. It's just, I think this is a fight worth fighting. And if it's recognized by the state, I don't see what the issue would be. So I you were definitely right.
0: Andrew, I wanted to jump into sort of the heart of the story here as well, which is you've decided that you wanted this to be your career path. Why is that? Why is being, whether it's an EMT or a firefighter, why was that the journey you have been on, and why is that important to you?
7: Yeah. So I started in law enforcement, kind of following my dad's footsteps, and he was like, don't do law enforcement. He's like, go try firefighting. And then we actually had, I had a friend at the time that worked for our family business who actually was a Fremont firefighter and still is. And he was like, hey, you should try firefighting. He talked to me about the fire service and like really just good things about it. So he just kind of encouraged me, to go try fire school. So I did. I went to go fire one, took hazmat ops. Really, really just enjoyed the hands-on training experience, and just really, I fell in love with the job at that point. So we've just been chasing the job for about 2 years now, and we've loved every step of the way. So
1: I also think it's important to point out, one, we've mentioned that you've been obviously volunteering in that way. You've been doing other, that you're a licensed EMT in the state, but that this isn't as though you graduated yesterday and went and applied. You're 22 years old now. You have been out of high school for some period of time. I think even that to point people to that you have life experience. This isn't just, that they found a way because they were looking for someone with more experience. That's when our legal team looks at this. The deeper we dive into, we see this is what appears. And that's why a litigation hold letter has been sent to the city to be prepared for action, because it is on its face. It appears discriminatory. It seems like it violates the free exercise clause. All of these things, that this isn't they just found a way to look for someone with more experience.
7: Yeah, I mean, I would definitely say I met the minimum requirements of the job. I definitely have some experience in the field that I was looking forward to bringing with me to Fremont Fire. And then, I even meet kind of the preferred requirements, which is an associate's degree in fire science, which I graduate hopefully in the spring. So I'll have that too.
0: That's absolutely wild, Andrew, that they are disqualifying you for your high school diploma, saying that it was not accredited when you have an associate's or about to have an associate's specifically in. I didn't even know these were requirements that were necessary. Look, for our audience, and Andrew, I appreciate you popping on and spending time with us today. I know that it's important to you. It's obviously important to us, and we're going to fight as hard as we can. Like Will said, there are things that they may try to do to say, well, okay, we're making up for it. That doesn't necessarily get you the job. That doesn't necessarily move things along properly for you, because you were one of the people here who was certainly discriminated on, but we need to also protect homeschoolers in general. And I think when I'm saying this right now to our audience is this is, you know, old school ACLJ work. This is the work that we have been doing for 40 years nearly here at the ACLJ. It is time to keep standing up for homeschoolers. Again, it's hitting a little closer to home right now. All of us who were homeschooled now have school age children. My children are homeschooled. Okay. So I understand this firsthand. I don't want them to come out of college or come out of high school and feel like they can't do incredible jobs like what Andrew's trying to do. Just as, honestly, being someone who is paid to do a service that very few are willing to sacrifice themselves for. So at this moment, I really want to encourage you to all, one, pray and pray for Andrew. Pray for the team here at the ACLJ. It is not going to, it sounds like sometimes it can be a ridiculous thing when you hear the facts of this case, the facts of this situation, but the truth is, there are forces at play that certainly don't want this to happen. So I encourage you all to please stand up and support right now. We're going to have a lot of ways you can do that directly with our teams at ACLJ.org. But also, again, keep Andrew and his family in your prayers. And really, we're going to fight back hard. This is something that, again, I have to thank one of our ACLJ supporters for bringing this to my attention. So then we could take it from here and do some amazing work. Be a part of that team today also at ACLJ.org. We'll be right back with more on Seculo.
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5: 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And
0: welcome back to Seculo. Continuing this discussion, look, the ACLJ, when these moments happen, we have to jump on it as fast as possible. And there are some people maybe panicking. in Nebraska trying to right this wrong, fix it very quickly. But you know what? Even their suggested righting of the wrong, it's not going to stop us. Because the discrimination happened, it occurred, and it can continue to happen. By the way, it specifically happened to our client. And I think we need to restate that because they are trying to. We maybe even saw one of the video packages, people from the city, people from the area saying, well, we're going to try to see what we can do that doesn't change what's already been done.
1: That's right. And what we're seeing tonight is that the city of Fremont, their city council and their mayor are meeting to try and pass a new policy to change what happened in the past, even though, remember, the policy before wasn't to exclude homeschoolers. They changed the language after they rejected our client here. But still, now they're trying to say, look, we got caught. Let's go ahead and change the policy to make it so that every homeschooler has an equal opportunity as well. What does that not do? It doesn't remedy the situation with our client here. And that's why we have an ACLJ attorney that is on his way to Nebraska right now to be there for that meeting. But it's also why if they change the policy, it's not the get off the hook card here. They don't all of a sudden make this go away just by changing the policy. That's why last night we sent a litigation hold letter to the city of Fremont that basically is saying you're on notice. Preserve your records. Here are the things you have to be holding on to because you can reasonably expect there's a federal lawsuit coming.
0: And listen, the ACLJ team will be on this tomorrow. We will have our ACLJ attorney giving you an update on this live on the show. So again, we will have some form of update coming to you about what is going to go down and what has gone down. And we'll give you full updates. I think this is an important one. Look, again, the ACLJ work, sometimes we talk a lot about the UN. We talk about world events. We talk about war. We talk about, whether it's what's going on in Pakistan, what's going on in all these different places. Those are very important. A lot of times those are very life and death situations that are happening for people on a global scale. But that does not discount at all. And actually should be highlighting more. When something like this happens in our country, that our ACLJ team is ready to jump into action. And again, this only happened, and I know I'm going to reiterate this quite a lot during this whole push about this case, because I think it's wild. We would not have known about this if one of you who watches this show didn't hear about the story and tagged me on social media and said, can the ACLJ get involved? And I found the story. I watched it. I read about it. I sent it immediately to our team and said, what can we do? And here we are representing our new client. And again, it's at no cost to him because people like you not only stood up and said, hey, you may have not seen this local news story out of Nebraska. Look, we have a large operation. Maybe not seen it, but you should keep your eyes on this. Maybe you can get involved. But you also said, and here's some financial resources. The ACLJ supporters, the ACLJ champions said, we want to do this to help this, 20-something-year-old guy who just wants to be a firefighter's local community, whose family decided to homeschool him in Nebraska and is being discriminated because of that. So we jumped on it. And now, again, the ACLJ team is taking action and taking action aggressively.
1: Well, and also when you think about the context of everything here, it plays into so many issues that I know that ACLJ members and champions care dearly about. School choice, parental rights, parental choice for their students, for their children. What is the best path for their family? Making those decisions. And at the same time, if it's legal in the state to homeschool, but yet there are hurdles that are placed arbitrarily later down the path, that's not really freedom of school choice. That's not parental choice. That isn't the rights for the family to decide what's best for the family. Because then they're saying, yeah, go ahead and do your homeschooling. You can't do anything with it. You can't be a firefighter. Even though he's currently enrolled in community college, getting his associate's degree in fire science.
0: And as a paid EMT, which again, those are, aggressive training. You can't just jump in and be an EMT. You can't just jump in and be a firefighter. And really, if you can qualify for one, likely, I feel like you're going to be able to qualify for the other, especially if you're physically fit enough to do that job, which is no easy task. I want to take Bill in Wyoming on line one. Bill, go ahead.
9: Yeah, thanks. This is one of the reasons, one of the perks for being a champion, because I got your link to sign the petition, and I already put my signature on that. And what really upsets me is the fact that 20 years ago, I lived in Nebraska for 7 years, and all the residents that I got to know, they would treat this person with fairly as far as being qualified for something like that. And when I was in college, one of the other local colleges was trying to put condoms in dormitories for the kids. This is what really gets me. This has been going on for quite some time, as far as I can see, and I'm really upset about it.
0: Yeah, I mean, Bill, this doesn't a swiping, you know, or a push on Nebraska in general. I think there are a lot of obviously good people in Nebraska. One of them is our client, Andrew. Do I think the people of Nebraska see this and feel? No. Many homeschool groups are getting behind Andrew and are supportive of what's happening here. What you're seeing is a creep of discrimination against people of faith, against people who have decided to take alternative schooling pattern, you know, platforms. Again, my kids are one of those kids. Will and I were those kids who needed different kinds of schooling, who parents felt like that the traditional educational system wasn't right for them, and whether that's for a religious reason or not. However, we have seen it, and you can watch sort of the nature of the people who are pushing back upon this. There's some real vitriol there.
1: You know what I also love about this for the ACLJ and for the ACLJ members and champions? Many of these attorneys, including ones that are fighting directly on the behalf of this client, that are some of the best attorneys in the country, dare I say, in the world. You know where they were educated before they went to college and law school? At home. We have homeschooled attorneys that are fighting for this homeschooled firefighter right now.
0: It hits home.
1: That's right. They're fired up. I can tell you this. They are all very excited about this case.
0: We need it hits home like merch. It's homeschooling, Will.
1: I get it.
0: I had to make sure you did.
1: I understand.
0: Phone lines are open for you. 1-800-684-3110. 1-800-684-3110. Maybe there's a homeschooler in your family and you feel like, hey, they may want to have one of these very noble professions, and we're going to make sure we're standing for them. That being said, we have a second half hour coming up on this broadcast. Rick Rennell's going to be joining us on the second half, and we're going to pivot a little bit to sort of the world of political news, some journalists, some interesting things, a little Jack Smith action. Don't want to miss that. We are going to move on a little bit from this case. We're going to catch you all back up on this tomorrow when we do have an update of what went down tonight. But again, that doesn't stop anything. We keep rolling because what they're proposing doesn't all of a sudden get Andrew this position. It doesn't all of a sudden fix and right the wrongs that were committed against him. That's not how our system works here. So the ACLJ is jumping into action right now. Our team is really, they right now we have, again, sent a letter, a litigation hold letter, just make sure I got the legalese right, which signals that, essentially, a lawsuit is coming. So start preserving your records and holding your evidence, because guess what? We're going to take you to court. Be a part of that journey as well. Go to aclj.org/sign right now. That'll get you not only signing this petition in support of Andrew, it will also get you hooked up to this whole case and all the scenarios that are going to be involving over the next, hopefully, you know, days, months, weeks, years. Who knows how long this is going to take, but we're not going to stop. Be a part of that team today. aclj.org/sign. We're going to reset here. Second half hour coming up. 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
12: With SRN News, I'm Bob Agnew in Washington. Secretary of State Marco Rubio says a foreign actor was involved in an alleged terror plot involving a UK airbase used by U.S. military personnel. Raf Sanchez reports Rubio's comments on Fox News came as more details emerge about the five British men involved.
13: British media also widely reporting that the bomb squad found no working explosives in these vans at the scene. Police not commenting on the reports. Authorities deciding to release all five suspects on bail without being charged.
12: And that is Ross Sanchez reporting former special counsel Jack Smith is facing a grilling on Capitol Hill as he testifies before the Senate Judiciary Committee. Republicans have long maintained Smith used illegal tactics while he investigated President Trump's alleged efforts to illegally challenge the results of the 2020 election. More on these stories at srnnews.com.
14: Denver weather.
11: Partly to mostly cloudy skies with developing rain showers today. Temperatures upper 60s to near 70 degrees. Could see a thunderstorm this afternoon and evening. A better chance of a steadier rain developing tonight. Lows mid-50s. Denver will be cloudy, cool, wet. Periods of rain, few thunderstorms. Temperatures in the mid-60s Wednesday. Rain showers likely Wednesday night. Lows near 50. Lingering showers Thursday, mainly in the morning. Highs low to mid-60s, clearing for Friday. I'm meteorologist Don Day.
14: Current temperature,
15: 60 degrees.
2: The word on traffic for your morning commute.
3: Yeah, the turnpike is returning to normal after a big crash there near McCaslin. This is coming out of Superior westbound. Everything was on the shoulder. It was backed up for quite a ways. It's a little slow through the immediate area. It opens up if you're heading into Boulder. Freeways are pretty light. You may find a little bit of traffic on 270 west up through Vasquez and I-25 south coming into downtown. But we're wide open to the tech center, and Pena looks good if you're heading to or from the airport. With traffic, I'm Jonathan Steele.
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17: And you know what most of us do? Here's what we say. How come I have to step there? How come she didn't have to step there? How come you're calling me that direction? I've never seen anybody else have to go that direction. But what does he do? He gives us enough light to take the step, and then we take the light with us, and then we're here, and now we know what step to take. That's why nobody's life looks like this. Everybody's life looks like this. Right? To walk in the light does not mean you walk like everybody else. It doesn't mean you go like everybody else. In general, we're all going towards Christ. In general, we're all believing by faith in Christ and being obedient to Him. But our path is going to look entirely different. Why? Because God's giving light for where I'm stepping. God's giving you light for where you're stepping. And if we see where God's taking us, many times we know what God's calling us to do, but guess what we do? I don't want to step there. Never seen anybody else step there. I know I'll be really spiritual about it. I'm going to get my small group together. We'll pray about where I need to step. And then we'll just pray about the light and where it's at. Where God's just sitting there like this. For some of you, it's been days, months, even years. And God's still holding the light right here. And you still refuse to step. But I'm married now. I couldn't do that. But now I got a job. Now I got a career. God's like, I ain't changing the light. You can step whenever you're ready. I mean, that's the light. That's walking in the light. And the reason that you don't have an ongoing relationship with Jesus is because you're not walking in the light. Walk in the light. Now, for some of you say, well, I know I'm a Christian, but I've kind of stepped away from the light. The sooner you get back into it, the better. Can I just tell you that? Well, I've already gone this far, so we're dating. I went this far. Might as well go all the way. I've already started cheating a little bit at work. You know, we got to get this business deal done. I'm not going to expose it now. I'll start being truthful later. I mean, the sooner you get back into the light, the better it's going to be for you. Because God always responds to your obedience. He always responds to your obedience. Many of us, what do we do? Well, you know, when it gets really, really, really, really, really, really, really, really, really bad, then I'll call out to Him. Maybe you will, maybe you won't. But if you wait until you hit rock bottom, I'm just telling you, there's a lot of pain to walk back through. The sooner you get back into the light and the more that you remain in the light, the better quality of life you're going to have with God. That's what He's encouraging us to do this morning. The error is, don't believe any of this stuff. Just live however you want. God loves you no matter what. The truth is, if you walk in the light as Christ is in the light, in all areas of your life, not just the few that you think others are looking at, you'll be able to experience God to the full. Now, here's another way to respond to the light of God in air. Really, verses 8 and 10 highlight another error. Notice what verse 8 says. If we say that we have no sin, we're deceiving ourselves, and the truth is not in us. So we're saying we have no sin now. And how about verse 10? If we say that we have not sinned, we make Him a liar, and His word is not in us. Here's the error. Listen up, Christians. We falsely believe that sin is not a problem with us. We falsely believe that sin is not a problem with us. If we say we have no sin, we're deceiving ourselves and the truth is not in us. That's for non-Christians, Pastor. Come on. I mean, those sinners out there, you know them. You've met them. You've seen them. There are all those sinners out there. We used to be one of them. We're not anymore. If you say you have no sin, you're deceiving yourself. I mean, I wish I could tell you 30 years ago when I gave my life to Christ, all my sin went away. That it just was magically eradicated. And since 1989, I hadn't sinned. I mean, I wish I could tell you that. I don't know what you're talking about. I've never sinned. I'm a Christian. I've been a Christian for 30 years. Nobody's laughing. I've sinned. Sin still creeps up in me. It's like the Apostle Paul says in Romans 7, "For I do not understand what I'm doing. For the good I want to do, I do not do. But what I don't want to do, I'll do." Like, who's going to rescue me from that? But I've learned this law that if it's going on in my life, it's no longer I who do it, but sin that lives in me. Like, do you see that? It's Christians. When was the last time you confessed your sin? See, here's what we don't believe. We don't believe sin's that big of a problem for us anymore. Right? Sin is your biggest problem, whether you're a Christian or a non-Christian. If you're a non-Christian, it's your biggest problem because you don't have a relationship with God, because God needs to forgive you. But if you are a Christian, here's the deal. You still can't see it, you can't touch it, you can't rid it, and it kills. And the only cure from sin is the blood of Jesus Christ. It's still your number one problem. Nope, Pastor, that was my number one problem before I got saved. Now my number one problem is my marriage. Nope, sin is the problem in your marriage. If you didn't have sin, you wouldn't have a marriage problem. Did you hear what I said? You get two non-sinners in a marriage, you don't have a marriage problem. It's a spiritual problem, right? No, Pastor, you don't understand. Before I was saved, I was a sinner. But now that I'm saved, I have my biggest problem, my finances. Nope, that's a spiritual problem too. You have sin in the way in which you've handled it. Either you have a lack of contentment for what God's given you, or you're greedy, or you spent more than you have because you have a sin problem that you haven't dealt with yet. Right? I mean, every single problem that you have is rooted in a sin condition. It's still your number one problem. And if you say you have no sin, guess what you do? You're deceiving yourself. We already said the group of people that say that they're Christian but don't walk it out, they're liars. What's a deceiver? A deceiver is one who misleads by false appearance or statement. You're misleading yourself. You're trying to look and act a certain way so that you can pretend that you're actually Christian when you're not actually walking it out. It's called a hypocrite, and the church is filled with them. Hypocrites are people that cannot admit their need for God's grace in their life at any time. And all the way down to verse 10, if we say that we have not sinned, we make God a liar, and his word is not in us. We make God a liar. Have you ever thought about that? I mean, when we say, oh, I don't really have a problem with sin anymore, or we live in such a way that we're not confessing our sin anymore, here's what we're saying all the time by our actions. God, you're a liar. God, you're a liar. You're a liar. You say I need your forgiveness, you're a total liar. You say I'm in need of you, God, you're a liar. You're a liar, you're a liar, you're a liar. See, because most of us think that when we come to Christ, it's all about us doing good for God. No, Christ came to live in you. It's God doing his work in and through you. That's why the Apostle Paul says, I have been what? Crucified with Christ. It is no longer I who live, but Christ who lives within me. The life I live in the body, I live by faith in the Son of God who loved me and gave himself for me. In other words, if I'm going to live for Christ, here's what I'm going to do. I am surrendering my life in such a way where Jesus Christ can get done in and through me whatever he wants, whenever he wants, whatever he wants for his glory. That means all my life, at all time that I'm breathing, my life is for Christ. So here's the question. Here's the question. Listen, listen, listen. For those of you who say, well, I never sin. We ask the wrong question. We go to the Word and we say, how do I feel about this? And how am I doing? Right? Like, yeah. I mean, I wrote down some things just so you know. Because I hear these things all the time. Yeah. You know, I hear you on that one. I struggle a bit with that one. That's a little bit of a struggle. I can do that. This one doesn't bother me as much. It doesn't bother me as much. This one, it doesn't affect me. I can do this. That doesn't affect me. Probably sin. But everybody sins. I mean, let's be honest. I mean, we all sin once in a while. And it's not that big of a deal. Or this one. Here's the other one. Here's my favorite. This one's not a big deal for me. I can see where other Christians would struggle with that, but this one's not a big deal for me. Now, what pronoun do you hear on all those? Me. Here's how I feel about it. Here's what I think about it. The reason we don't confess our sins is because we're looking in the mirror like, I don't really feel that bad about it. I don't feel that bad. I'm okay with it. I mean, we get in these huge arguments in the church whether you can drink or not drink. And what do? We always tell how we feel about it. Well, the Bible just says don't get drunk. So it's really how I feel about it. You're asking the wrong question, right? Should we celebrate Halloween or should we not? It's all how I feel about it. Asking the wrong question. Here's the question. God, in every area of my life, are you getting the most glory through me minute by minute and moment by moment? If Jesus says no, then it's sin. Then we confess our sin so that Jesus can get done through us at any given time what Jesus wants to get done through us. Because it's not how I feel about it. It's not what bothers me. It's not whether I can handle it. It's how does he handle it? How does he feel about it? Is he able to get done what he wants to get done? Do you see why we don't confess our sin enough? Do you see why we don't think it's a problem? Because we still think that the Christian life is about us. It's not about us. It's not about what I'm doing for God. It's about what God's doing in and through me. So I better be asking the question, God, am I living where you want me to live? Am I doing what you want me to do? Am I loving my spouse the way you want me to love them? I mean, think about marriage for a second, for heaven's sakes. I mean, we nitpick to death each other. How many know, by show of hands, Broomfield, you're included in this, that if you look for faults in your spouse, you might be able to find some? Every woman had their hand up first. I don't know why that is, right? You can find that. And then you can go to counseling and pay somebody $150 an hour to tell them what you found. And you can keep going forever. And let me tell you what will change. Nothing. Except you'll be more poor. Or you can ask this question. God, am I being the spouse that you want me to be? Am I demonstrating Christ to my spouse in such a way that if you had full reign of everything in my body, that I would be honoring my spouse the exact same way that you would be honoring my spouse if you were the one living in and through me? See, that's a better question. Because I promise you, if you ask that question, God may show you some things that need to change in you. Do you see, the reason everybody's quiet this morning, nobody's clapping, is we're all uncomfortable with this. See, we thought the Christian life falsely was about us. The Christian life is about Jesus through us. And so we need to care about how Jesus feels about things through us. See, the error is to think that it's not that big of a deal and sin is not a big thing for me anymore. And every time we live like that, here's what we're saying. God, you're a liar. You're a liar. You're a liar. You're a liar. God, you're a total liar. You sent Jesus. I don't know why you sent him. Like, I can get to God on my own. You're a liar. Or God, you've already saved me, but now it doesn't matter that I need you anymore. Now, here's the truth. If you read through the scriptures, you'll see this. There are two different kinds of forgiveness the Bible talks about. One is judicial or forensic. It's kind of like if you picture in a court of law where God declaring you righteous. Here's when that happens. At the moment you confess Jesus Christ as your personal Lord and Savior, it is done. It is paid in full. No one can snatch you out of God's hands. You are His for all eternity, forever and ever. Amen. Even if you sin, you still belong to God, right? You're His. Make no mistake about that. But guess what? There's this ongoing parental forgiveness that takes place all the time. It's like when Jesus was sitting around the table with his disciples the night he was betrayed and telling them he was going to wash their feet. Like, you're not touching my feet. Peter says, and Jesus says to him, hey, unless I wash your feet, you have no part of me. In other words, I need to ongoing clean the areas of your life that still continue to get stained and dirty. I mean, there's still areas in your life that need to grow. And here's what I found in my walk with Christ. The more I walk with Christ, the more I realize I'm forgiven, past, present, and future. My past isn't catching up to me. My future is secure, and I live in the presence of God's glory, and I know that. But the more I know that, the more I also realize at the same time that there are areas in my life that God is still pruning me and working on me and asking me to confess things so that He can get more glory in and through me. And I found that the more I walk with Him, I don't hear His voice less. I actually hear His voice more. Now here's what I'm telling you this, guys. Listen. When I was a new Christian in my early 20s, and I would go to Bible studies, and I would see somebody who had been a Christian for like 30 years or whatever, there's some times where the people that had been Christians longer would talk like this. I would share my heart, but authentically God was, oh yeah, I used to struggle with that when I was you. I used to have that. I'm like, well, when did that stop? Well, when you mature, then you don't have those things anymore. And I used to be like, oh, okay, I can't wait till I mature. Here's what I learned. They weren't mature. They weren't abiding in Christ. If I had known the word the way I know it now, as a 24-year-old, if I would have had the guts to say it, I'm like, oh, I didn't know. You're a liar. But I probably wouldn't have said that at 24. I probably wouldn't say that now either. But the point is, we need to be real comfortable as a church that we can understand that all of our sin, past, present, and future, is completely forgiven. And yet, since it is, and since Christ is in us, and He's perfectly holy, righteous, and true, and He's light, and in Him there is no darkness at all, if there's no darkness and He's dwelling in us, that means in the areas of our life that still remain dark, He starts shining flashlights on them and beacons on them and showing us areas where I'm not in there yet. And God is so patient that He takes us through this process called sanctification, because if when God saved you, He showed you all your stuff at once, you would never stop weeping. You would never stop. God in His grace has to build us and show us He loves us, and then He shows us some other areas we can grow in, and shows us some other areas we can grow in, and shows us some other areas we can grow in. And here's how we respond then. Here's the truth. Ready? I mean, this is the beauty of the whole passage. The beauty is this: if we confess our sins, He is faithful and righteous to forgive us our sins and to cleanse us from all unrighteousness. See, here's the truth. We are called to confess and forsake our sins. You say, well, where's the word forsake in there? Forsake means walk in the light. To confess means literally to say the same thing as. It's two Greek words, homo legeo, the same words. It means we speak the same thing as. We say the same thing as who? As what God says. That's why the question we're asking is not this. The question we're not asking is, okay, where did I sin a little bit this week? Where did I go wrong? What do I need to do better? No, that's not the question. The question is, God, You're perfect. I realize in light of Your perfectness, I'm not. You're trying to get a work done in and through me on this planet. Lord, in this season of my life, is there any relationship, is there any way with any person that I have not acted in the exact same manner, tone, and voice of which You would have me to act? Now, He'll speak it to you. He'll speak it to you. And then what do? We say the same thing as. Not, yeah, You're right. I do struggle a little bit with that, with my anger. No. Lord, I confess to You that I lose my temper. Show me why. Well, Jeff, it's because you are a control freak and you want everything to go your way and you expect everybody to serve you because you're super prideful. Yeah, I struggle with that, I guess. That's not confession. Confession would be, if that's what God shows you, then you confess, Lord, I confess to You I've been prideful and I've been controlling and I've wanted people to serve me rather than my heart serving You, and I can't change me. So Lord, You change me because I don't want to be that anymore. I want You to live Your life in and through me to the full. Yeah. That's a different prayer. Or Lord, I'll never look at porn again. I know it's wrong. Hey Lord, show me why it's wrong. Okay, because You've created all people in Your image, and for me to lust after someone that's not my spouse is going against You. And like when David said he sinned, what did he say? He didn't say against Bathsheba and only Bathsheba have I sinned. What did he say? Lord, against You and only You have I sinned and done what's wicked in Your sight, because I took somebody that was Your daughter that You loved, that You cared for, and I treated her selfishly for my own needs. And Lord, I confess to You that I'm an adulterer, and I confess to You I was wrong, and I need You to change me. See the difference? See, the reason we don't confess is because we don't want to call it what God calls it. We want to call it a little bit of a struggle. We want to call it something that we're working on. You can call it a little bit of a struggle and something that you're working on for the rest of your life. Or you can get before the Lord Jesus Christ and say, hey, Lord, what do You say about me? And here's what you'll hear all at the same time. This is the way I usually hear it. And God's Holy Spirit has a way of doing this beautifully. I'll hear how much He loves me. I'll sense His great love for me. I'll know He hasn't left me. I'll know He hasn't forsaken me. I'll know that I belong to Him. And then He begins to pour out in me ways in which I have not reflected His grace, and ways that I have not reflected His goodness. And to the extent that I can confess that is to the extent that I see healing in my life. I'm not the same person I was 20 years ago. But I know I'm not the same person, not because I worked on it. Tried that for a period of years. It doesn't work. I know I'm not the same person because of the grace of Christ in my life and the areas where He's shown me and I've confessed. Right? If we confess our sin, He's what? He's faithful and He's just. He's faithful and He's righteous to what? Not only forgive our sins, not only wash them away, but to what? Cleanse us from all unrighteousness. Why? Because in Him there's no darkness. So what does he have to cleanse us from? Everything. Because he's got to pour himself in and through us. See, God didn't save you just so you go to church and get in a small group and do good things and give your money so that people would say you're a really nice guy or you're a really nice gal. God saved you because he had a plan from you for all eternity past for you to be his workmanship, for him to get his glory done in and through you. And you're the only person that God can do to pour that through. And he's asking, will you continue to seek me and allow me to pour my life through you? And if you say yes, there's going to be ongoing times where God says, yeah, but in this way and in this relationship and in this thing, I'm not being able to get my work done the way I want. And here's the problem with us. We have an agenda. I want to pick where I live. I want to pick who I marry. I want to pick how many kids I get to have. I want to get to pick where they go to school. I want to get to pick how we live. I want to get to pick the house I live in. I want to get to pick how much money I make. I want to get to pick how to spend my money. I. And if you can shift that to, Jesus, I want what you want. Because I know sooner, very soon, I'm going to see you face to face. And I want to know that all my money, my time, my relationships all looked towards you. And the things I was doing was for you. If you want to be great in the kingdom, what does Jesus say? Be small. Be the servant. Be the one that he can use. Who are the people Jesus can't work through? Prideful people that think it's about them. And many people that come to church think it's about them. And what am I getting today? And what's Pastor Jeff going to talk about? And I hope they're playing my worship songs and hope I like everybody in my small group or I'm going to some other church. And then you can go to some other church and ask yourself the same questions. Or at some point in time, you can stop and you can say, God, what do you want for my life? And if you were living the fullness of who you were in and through me, is there any way I'm hindering that fullness? And if there is, what do? We confess. We say the same thing as, right? We live for God. So I want to end our service on both campuses in a little different way than how I normally end service, right? Because this is not the kind of message that you would want to walk out the door and be like, Pastor, thanks. I needed that, right? Yeah, this is the kind of message where I believe the Holy Spirit's speaking to your heart. For some of you, there have been things God's been showing you or telling you for seasons. For some, it's been this week. For some, it was last week where God's telling you, hey, listen, I'm asking you to get this thing right. So we're just going to take a moment on both campuses and we're just going to bow our heads. This can be done individually, probably better if it is. If you want to pray with your spouse, you can do that. But I think it can be a time where we're just going to take a couple minutes and just go before the Lord and ask his Holy Spirit, Lord, is there anything in my life that's hindering you, Jesus, from being the fullness of what you want to be in and through me? And then when he shows us, because for several of us, he's going to show us, we're just going to confess those things with our mouth right before the Lord. You can whisper them. You can say them out loud. You can do whatever. Say, Lord, that's me. And right now, I'm just going to confess. And you know that when you confess, it's the blood of Jesus that wants to purify you from all unrighteousness. And then we're going to sing. We're going to sing a couple songs. We're going to sing about God's holiness. We're going to sing about the fact he's been here from before time into the end of time. And we're going to glorify him because he loves us so much. He's giving us this moment right here in this space to make ourselves rightly related to him so that he can do a work in and through us. It's powerful what he's going to do. So let's take this time seriously. If everybody on both campuses, just bow your heads, close your eyes. Let's just listen to the Lord here this morning. So Lord Jesus, we just invite you, as you've been speaking through your living and active word, Lord, you've been talking to several of us here. You've been showing us things in our own hearts where we have not reflected your light. As the Holy Spirit begins to show you what they are, would you just confess those things to him? Lord, that's me. I need your help. For some of you here this morning, it's your finances. There's no doubt about it. You say, I'm always broke. I never have enough. God, you never provide. But God's showing you this morning that he always supplies all of your needs according to his glorious riches. Perhaps he's telling you you're greedy. Perhaps he's telling you you're not content. Perhaps he's telling you you don't trust me in this. I got this. Would you just confess that to him? For some of you, you struggled with a sin problem for a long time. For some of you, it's anger. I mean, you can picture where you are right now when you blow up. For some of you, it's drugs. You picture right now where you say, it's the last hit I'm ever going to take, but you take it again. For some of you, it's a sex addiction. You say, it's the last time I'm ever going to. For some of you, you said, this is the last time ever, and you're trying to tell yourself that right now. Quit making promises to God that you can't keep. And Lord, speak to my brothers and sisters about what is causing that. and let us confess that sin. For some of you, as you're praying, you know God's called you to do certain things. For some of you, it's forgiveness to somebody you don't want to forgive. For some of you, He's been calling you to ministry, but you'll say, hey, I'll get to that later. For some of you, He's been calling you to restore your marriage.

0: 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We'll see you soon.
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6: With SRN News, I'm Bob Agnew in Washington. President Trump says he disagrees with the decision to release five suspects who may have been involved in a terrorist plot against a base in the United Kingdom that is frequented by Americans. The news that they were released brought a negative response from President Trump. Meanwhile, scientists say they're finding new ways to reverse damage caused by MS. With the new developments, some of the muscle damage that's done by the disease may actually be able to be reversed. Lindsey Clancy returned to a Massachusetts courtroom today for a hearing to determine what happens next. The Massachusetts woman faces charges in the 2023 killings of her three children. She admits to killing the children, but says that she was mentally ill at the time. Her first trial ended earlier this month when jurors were deadlocked over her insanity defense. On Wall Street, it was a day of big losses yesterday, and so far, stocks are fluctuating. This is SRN News.
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8: Partly to mostly cloudy skies with developing rain showers today. Temperatures upper 60s to near 70 degrees. Could see a thunderstorm this afternoon and evening. A better chance of a steadier rain developing tonight. Lows mid-50s. Denver will be cloudy, cool, wet. Periods of rain, few thunderstorms. Temperatures in the mid-60s Wednesday. Rain showers likely Wednesday night. Lows near 50. Lingering showers Thursday, mainly in the morning. Highs low to mid-60s, clearing for Friday. I'm meteorologist Don Day.
9: Current temperature?
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0: Culture encourages accumulation of stuff. Look around. Wealth and possessions, everybody's got to have it. Many societies consider you successful if you have more things than people around you. But as we're going to hear next on Leading the Way, having wealth doesn't lead to less worry. In fact, a lot of the time, the more possessions you have, the more they possess you and the more you worry. Thank you for joining Dr. Michael Youssef for another practical, life-changing episode of Leading the Way Audio. Don't worry. Don't worry. That's the title of today's message. Words from the Bible offering restoration and healing for those who've experienced brokenness after looking for fulfillment in places that only lead to emptiness. Now, a little later, you're going to learn ways that you can stand with Dr. Youssef in reaching more people with the truth of God's Word. Right now, though, listen along as Dr. Michael Youssef begins his message called, Don't Worry.
1: In many ways, hypocrisy, which we looked at in the last message, and greed belong to two different realms of life, two different areas of our life. And yet, they're both very essential. Those realms are very essential for our existence. Hypocrisy belongs to the spiritual realm, while greed belongs to the material realm. These two sins are closely related. False religion is the love of biblical error. Greed is the love of having more and more and more and more and more. People can be deceived by false teaching, just as they can be deceived by false materialism. Today, of course, we're actually seeing this with our own eyes, and we're seeing the connection between the false teaching and the so-called prosperity gospel. And the Pharisees at the time of Jesus were up to their eyeballs in both sins. I want to make something very, very clear, very clear. Money is not evil. Money is neutral. It is what you do with money that can be evil or can be for good. The Bible makes it very clear that what is evil is the love of money. What is evil is the greed for wanting more and more and more and never satisfied and never being rich toward God. Now, there is a biblical way, but theirs is unbiblical. The biblical way is found in 1 Timothy chapter 6, verses 17, 18, and 19. Appeal, that is an important word. The Apostle Paul is writing to the pastor of the church in Ephesus, Timothy, and he says to him, appeal to the rich of this world, not to be arrogant and place your hope on uncertain riches, but to be rich toward God. This is the biblical way. The Apostle Paul is teaching us what he really read and learned about what Jesus said in Luke 12. Hear me right, please. The Bible never forbids possessing of money or possessions. Deuteronomy 8:18, from the very beginning, it is God who gives you power to make wealth. In the Bible, there were so many godly men and women who were wealthy. Abraham, Isaac, Jacob, Boaz, Job, Joseph of Arimathea, where Jesus' body was buried in his tomb. And the list goes on and on and on. And yet, listen to me, the Bible is merciless on the love of money, on those who love their wealth and those who worship and obsessed with money and their wealth, those who worry themselves sick because of their accumulation and they want to accumulate and accumulate. Solomon, who was the richest man in his time, richest man in the world in his time, in Ecclesiastes 5:10, he said, he who loves money will not be satisfied with money. The Bible is very clear about the love of money, not money, the love of money. Throughout the scripture, you see it, always leads to pride. Certainly here, the Lord Jesus Christ links the love of money to the sin of worry. They go together. They go together. Look at verse 15 of Luke 12. Jesus again focuses on his disciples. He gets over discussion with that knucklehead about the question, and he said, hey, I'm not going to be your judge. And then he goes on to the disciples, looks at them, and he said, now you beware and be on your guard against all forms of greed. In fact, this is the opposite of a Hollywood movie in which the term greed is good, repeated several times. Look at verse 15 with me. Here's a literal translation. Real life is not really dependent on excessive materialism. That's a literal translation. Beloved, a fulfilled life, a satisfying life, a joyful life is not dependent on how much you accumulate. The joyful life, the fulfilled life, comes from knowing that you are going to spend eternity in heaven with Jesus. And to illustrate this point, the Lord Jesus gives him a parable. Now everybody, I'm talking about the Bible translations, different translations, I always call this rich fool. Now, but I want you to listen carefully because you need to kind of really analyze it and look at it carefully. The land that this man owned is very productive. And you want to say, praise the Lord. Thank you, Father. What a wonderful blessing, right? There is no suggestion that this man gained his blessings through dishonest gain or that he did something wrong. No. Beloved, listen to me. It is not a crime, it's not a sin to be successful, except in the eyes of the greedy socialists. Right? Amen. Amen. This man has been blessed of God. Praise God. It's wonderful. He's got a bumper crop. Isn't that great? I mean, this is really so far so good, so far so wonderful. Nothing wrong with that. I have a great deal of respect to farmers. I really do. I have all my life. I have a great deal of respect for farmers, and I have many farmers' friends, and I'll tell you, because they depend on God for their success. They know that God is the one who controls the weather, that God has controlled the market, God controls everything. Only after all of this, part of the parable that Jesus gives, that you begin to see the foolishness of this man. You see, so far, so great, so good. So instead of praising God and saying, thank you, Lord, now I can share these blessings with others. Thank you, Lord, now I'm going to be rich toward God. Thank you, Lord, now I can help others. Thank you, Lord, now I can contribute to your work around the world. Now I can give to the less fortunate. Thank you, praise you, God. Now, instead of that, he started getting worried about how to hoard it, how to keep it, how to hoard it all, how to accumulate it. And he was worried, probably, that his crop will flood the market and drive the prices down. And so instead of sharing, his selfish indulgence had him tear down his old small barns and build big ones. But even that is not the core of the problem. I think businesses need to plan ahead for the future. I think all businesses need to create space for growth. I think all businesses need to plan on hiring more people and provide jobs for people and their families. But that's not what happened with our friend. In fact, he used the word my four times. He used the word I eight times. I, my, mine. I want to say my. He said, I will say to myself, self, live it up. I know we all self-talk. Some people even self-talk faster than others. But the question is, when you self-talk, what do you talk about? I, my, me, or Him, His glory, His honor, my witnessing for Him? That is the question you must always ask yourself. And when you get going into this, stop. Where's God? And begin to talk to Him. The word fool here, aphron in the Greek, is often referred to somebody who's mindless. Mindless. Somebody who's lacking in sense. Someone who is totally ignorant of the facts. Somebody who's totally lacking knowledge of the truth. And you know that, and I know, that we have an overabundance of these in public life today. Overabundance. This man foolishly had forgotten God and God's ownership, not just of his crop, but the very breath that he has. And that is why the Bible said, the fool says in his heart, he's the self-talk again, the fool said in his heart, there is no God. Please listen to me. There is no greater fool than the person who does not prepare for the life to come. That is the ultimate in foolishness. So what is the answer? Verse 21, where the answer? To be rich toward God is to store up treasures in heaven. Hear me right, please. This is important. The location of your treasure reveals our true condition, or the true condition of our hearts. Being rich toward God indicates the degree of our love for God. And the degree of our love for God is expressed in true worship. How inaccurate it is to refer to singing, just singing, as worship. Anyone can sing, but only those who know how to sacrificially give of themselves, how to sacrificially give of their soul, only they are true worshipers. And that's why the Bible talks about the sacrifice of praise and worship. The cure for foolishness and for sinful materialism and for greed is not social justice, as it's spouted by so many thoughtless people around, but to give of ourselves sacrificially. Verse 22, for this reason, and some translations said, therefore. What reason? Always remember, I said, if you find therefore, you find out what is therefore for. The reason of not being like this foolish man. For this reason, for not being like this foolish man who did not know the true God, who did not trust in the promises of God. He said, don't be like him. Don't be like him. And when you're not like him, you have absolutely no reason in the world to worry about your needs. Think about this with me, please. You were just talking to people who barely had enough food and clothing. Today, oh my goodness gracious me, our culture has become super neurotic about food and clothing. In fact, our culture is telling us about worries that we did not know we have. And these worries, it can only succeed in killing our discipleship. Listen, I'm not minimizing the problem, but it's nearly impossible to live by faith in the culture we're in. It's so materialistic. There are so many Christians actually understand the nature of God. They understand the promises of God, and yet they fall in this temptation of worry and stay there. And that is why Jesus said, verse 22, all the way to 34, he gives us six, mark them down, six reasons why the believer should not worry. Reason number one, we are God's priority one. Did you know that? We are his priority, number one priority. Secondly, because we are the recipient of his provision. Thirdly, because we are divinely privileged. Fourthly, we are God's and the recipient of God's preferential treatment. You notice all the P's just help you out here. And five, because God has parental blessings to his children. And finally, because we are the source of God's pleasure. Verses 22 and 23, because we are God's priority. Number one priority. Because we are at the center of His attention. Because we are God's in His sight all the time. All the time. Therefore, we must trust your loving Heavenly Father. Can I get an amen?
2: Amen.
1: If He feeds the birds and clothes the flowers, how much, much, much, much higher priority are His children for whom His Son shed His blood? Secondly, verse 24, we're always going to receive His provision. And the reason He chose raven, of all the birds, of all the creatures, He chooses the raven. Jesus does this deliberately because ravens are vultures. They are too dumb to store food. Yet they survive solely by God's provision for them. How much more valuable we are. Our Heavenly Father will never fail to supply all that He knows we need. David said, I have been young, now I'm old. I have never seen the righteous forsaken, nor his children begging for bread. Not only that his children are priority one for him, not only that his children are the recipients of his provision, but thirdly, verses 25 and 26, his children have divine privilege. I think throughout history, people always worried about health. I think that's fact if you read history. I mean, it's nothing new, but oh my goodness, now it's a trillion-dollar business. No, Jesus said, none of us can prolong our life. It's appointed a day. The Bible says it's appointed a day in which, and then judgment. It's appointed a day. Nobody can change that. Nobody can add 1 hour to their life. Fourthly, you have God's preferential treatment. Look at verses 27 all the way to 29. Here you see clear comparison with the rest of creation. God's children, His redeemed believers, have a preferential treatment over all created things. And now, you know, the evolutionists say that man is only a highly developed animal, right? The only thing we have in common with animals and plants is that we're all created by God. From that time on, we're all separate. Now, if you want to believe that you're a descendant of a tree, God bless you. That's where it ends. But because humans are uniquely created in God's own image, we are created with the capacity to love and to reason. Above all, we are created with the capacity to worship God. And God's compassionate preference is for those He made in His own image. But this is not just preferential treatment because we are created in God's image. We have further preferential treatment because we are the children of the living God. Beloved, listen to me. Some preachers talk about, we're all the children of God. No, we're not. We're all the creation of God. But only the blood-bought children of the living God. They are the children of God. In verse 28, it said, you have little faith. You have little faith. It means you're lacking in trust in God's knowledge of your needs. You see? But that's not all. That's not all. Lacking trust in His knowledge to know of your need, but also lacking trust in His power to meet your needs. Can I get an amen?
2: Amen.
1: Such lack of trust, beloved, listen to me, it dishonors God and produces worry, and sometimes it even restricts God's flow of blessing. God's priority, God's provision, God's privileged children, God's preferential treatment. Fifthly, God's parental blessing to His children, verses 30 and 31. Here, for the first time, our Lord Jesus speaks of believers as God's children. That's why I want you to underline it in your Bible. Beloved, the fatherhood of God is only for His believers. This should lift you to the highest level of joy. It does to me. This should lift you to the highest heaven in praise and thanksgiving. Now, I am aware of the fact, and I know that experientially, there are some people who have negative experience with their earthly fathers. I know that. And sometimes the problem and the error comes when you compare your heavenly father with your experience, the negative experience with your earthly father. Please listen to me. I want you to imagine the most thoughtful, the wisest, the kindest, the most compassionate father that you could ever imagine having. Then multiply that million times and you get close to your heavenly father. Amen. But Jesus is saying more than that. He is saying that you do not even have to ask God for these needs. Why? Why? Because He already knows that these are your needs. And He's going to meet them and meet all of your needs when your focus is the kingdom of God. When you praise Him, adore Him, and worship Him, and serve Him, and sacrifice for Him, and witness for Him, and being obedient to Him, He will meet all your needs. He will meet all your needs, all of them, in His perfect way. Sixth and finally, God takes pleasure in His children. Look at verses 32 all the way to 34. Little flock! Now don't just go past that very quickly, because that is a term of endearment. Little flock. Jim Elliot, who was martyred for Christ, was a missionary in Latin America, said the following. He said, "He is no fool who gives what he cannot keep to gain what he cannot lose." I have a dear friend in Australia, went through horrendous times, and then God brought him back. And he said, "I believe in giving with a warm hand, not a cold hand." Another friend many years ago used to say to me, he said, "Michael, I like to do all my giving while I'm living, so I am knowing where it's going." Beloved, it's a cry of my heart and a prayer of my heart for myself, and I pray that for you, that we develop a total trust of our Heavenly Father. Total trust. Not occasional trust. Not when things are going well. Total trust. So that we can overcome worry God's way.
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7: With SRN News, I'm Bob Agnew in Washington. A military mobilization could be on the horizon.
8: The U.S. Army Reserve has issued an urgent directive to commanders asking if local medical, logistics, and engineering units can achieve deployment readiness by late December. Anonymous officials confirmed the 90 to 120-day timeline is part of an active contingency plan focused on Cuba. Backed by Secretary of State Marco Rubio, the Trump administration is increasing pressure on Havana following a tense showdown at the United Nations General Assembly last week. Natalie Rodriguez, Miami.
7: President Trump hosting AI leaders, tech leaders today at a summit as he fears his fears grow over a possible threat to humanity. But the president, House Speaker Mike Johnson, are hosting Meta's Mark Zuckerberg and other AI heads, Anthropic, OpenAI, NVIDIA, and others at a White House summit. The president very supportive of AI development. This is SRN News.
9: Denver weather.
10: Partly to mostly cloudy skies with developing rain showers today. Temperatures upper 60s to near 70 degrees. Could see a thunderstorm this afternoon and evening. A better chance of a steadier rain developing tonight. Lows mid-50s. Denver will be cloudy, cool, wet. Periods of rain, few thunderstorms. Temperatures in the mid-60s Wednesday. Rain showers likely Wednesday night. Lows near 50. Lingering showers Thursday, mainly in the morning. Highs low to mid-60s, clearing for Friday. I'm meteorologist Don Day.
11: Current temperature,
12: 62 degrees.
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9: What has happened is we have allowed the secularists, the humanists, the atheists, the infidels to pervert our Constitution into something our founding fathers never intended. 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We're not going to allow this in our Christian country anymore. 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
11: Welcome to Pathway to Victory with author and pastor Dr. Robert Jeffress. The America we live in is but a faint shadow of what our founding fathers fought to establish. 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Today on Pathway to Victory, Dr. Robert Jeffress calls America back to her Christian roots. But first, let's take a moment to hear some important ministry updates.
6: Thanks, David, and welcome again to Pathway to Victory. Yesterday, we began a message I consider one of the boldest I've ever delivered. America is a Christian nation. And today, we press further into the evidence. Now, I understand this claim makes people uncomfortable. There are powerful voices insisting our founders wanted a purely secular country, scrubbed of any Christian influence. But that version of history is a myth. And today I'll show you why. This nation was built on a foundation of faith, and our future depends on our returning to it. That fearless commitment to God's Word is what Pathway to Victory has been about for 30 years now. And as we celebrate that milestone, I'd love to send you my brand new book, Seven Lessons from My 70 Years. It's a warm, journal-like read with seven personal lessons the Lord has taught me across a lifetime, along with a few cherished photographs. But friend, time is running out to request my book, so please don't let it slip by. One more special word. I want to invite you to be part of our Pathway to Victory Journeys of Paul Mediterranean Cruise. We've designed this trip with real care, building in the right balance of rich, meaningful experiences and unhurried time to simply rest and breathe. You'll come home feeling genuinely refreshed. Premier cabins are available right now, and you'll want to choose yours before they're gone at ptv.org. Now it's time to turn our attention to a message I started yesterday. I'm going to equip you with the factual history about America's heritage. I titled my message, America is a Christian Nation.
9: Now today, in the minutes that we have, I want to do three things. First of all, I want us to look at the historical evidence for the Christian founding of our country. Secondly, I want us to look at our detour from that Christian foundation of our nation. And then finally, we're going to look at the consequences of renouncing our Christian foundation as a country. First of all, let's look at the historical evidence. What is the evidence this nation was founded as a Christian nation? Well, first of all, let's look at the spiritual beliefs of our founders. 52 of the 55 men who attended the Constitutional Convention were Orthodox Christians. Some years ago, two professors from the University of Houston, Charles Lineman and Donald Luntz, did a study to try to determine whom our founding fathers quoted the most. More than a third of all the founding fathers' quotes came directly from the Bible. And another 60% came from those authors who had based their writings on the Bible. And it's that historical fact that caused Ken Woodward, writing in Newsweek magazine in an article, How the Bible Made America, to come to this conclusion. He said, quote, "Now historians are discovering that the Bible, even perhaps more than the Constitution, is our founding document." That is Newsweek magazine. It's not Christianity Today, it's Newsweek magazine. Our founding document is the Bible. That is what the history says. Never did the founders believe the so-called establishment clause would be used to absolutely silence prayers at graduations or Ten Commandment displays in the courthouses or nativity displays in the town square. That was never the intent of the founding fathers. You say, well, that kind of makes sense, but how do you know that for sure? Not only listen to the writings and the words of our founding fathers, look at the early court rulings. These court rulings not only show that the nation was founded on a Christian foundation, but in many cases, government was encouraged to support the Christian faith. For example, consider the case of Runkle versus Weinmiller in 1799. Now, remember, 1799 is 7 years after the ratification of the First Amendment and the no establishment of a religion clause. In 1799, the Supreme Court of Maryland said in its decision, quote, "By our form of government, the Christian religion is the established religion." The next case, Vidal versus Girard's executors, 1844. Now, this was a complicated case, but here's the gist of it. A man died in Philadelphia, a very wealthy man, and in his will, he left his proceeds to the starting of a school for orphans. They used to call those colleges back then, a school for orphans. But he had one stipulation. That is, no Christian minister could teach in his school that he was funding. And the Supreme Court actually ended up upholding this man's will. Why did they uphold it? Because they said the fact that you can't have a minister teach doesn't keep Christianity from being taught in the schools. And this was what they said, quote, "Why may not the Bible, and especially the New Testament, without note or comment, be read and taught as a divine revelation in the college, its general precepts expounded, its evidences explained, and its glorious principles of morality inculcated?" And likewise, the court had something to say about those who would say, well, then you've got to treat all religions the same. They said, it is unnecessary for us, however, to consider what the legal effect of such a device in Pennsylvania for the establishment of a school or college for the propagation of Judaism or deism or any other form of infidelity. Such a case is not to be presumed to exist in a Christian country. Not only do you have to look to the court rulings and the utterances of the fathers, but look at something else that is so fascinating. Did you know for the first 150 years of the founding of America and even after the ratification of the Constitution, for 150 years, there is a school book that was used in grade schools for children. It was called the New England Primer. It contained prayers, creeds, even Bible verses that children had to memorize. Can you imagine children having to learn that today in schools? Today, they're not even allowed to acknowledge there is a God or there's even a designer who created the world in which we live. But 150 years ago, this is what children were learning. You say, what happened, Pastor? How do you account for the seismic shift away from our nation's Christian foundation? Well, it all began in 1947. That is the first time that the United States Supreme Court ever used the phrase the separation of church and state. And that's an amazing thing when you think about it. If this was such a foundational doctrine of our country, why did the Supreme Court never mention it for 150 years? It wasn't until 1947, the case of Everson versus the Board of Education. This was a case in which the state of New Jersey was using tax dollars to support religious schools. Back then, the only religious schools were Catholic schools. And the justice who delivered the majority opinion was Justice Hugo Black. And he said, this breaches the separation of church and state, which is high and impregnable. Now, many researchers of recent days have pointed out that Hugo Black, the justice who delivered this decision, had also been a member of the Ku Klux Klan. And the only people the Ku Klux Klan hated more than blacks were Catholics. In fact, two recent members of the Supreme Court, the late Justice Anton Scalia and Justice Clarence Thomas, agreed that this was a bigoted ruling. In fact, Clarence Thomas said, this doctrine, the separation of church and state, born in bigotry, should be buried. That was the first stone in this wall that is being built by secularists. The second stone was Engle versus Vitale, 1962. In that case, the court ruled that students could no longer voluntarily offer this 22-word prayer. Almighty God, we acknowledge our dependence upon thee, and we beg thy blessings upon us, our parents, our teachers, and our country. Have you ever read anything more offensive than that? We pray for our teachers, our country, our parents. But the Supreme Court said children can no longer voluntarily say that prayer. Why? Because it breached the constitutional wall of separation between church and state. And the court went on to say, a union of government and religion tends to destroy government and degrade religion. Now, that sounds so enlightened and intellectual to us today, but compare that to what John Quincy Adams said. The highest glory of the American Revolution was that it connected in one indissoluble bond the principles of civil government and the precepts of Christianity. You know, ironically, even though these school children can't say that 22-word prayer, every day, every session, the United States Congress begins its session in prayer. And yet, in 1970, the Supreme Court said that it was unconstitutional for a group of students before school to gather together on school ground and read the prayer printed in the Congressional Record of the United States. Is that not lunacy? That's where we're going as a country. A third case, Abington School District versus Shemp, 1963. This is the case that outlawed students voluntarily reading 10 verses of scripture at the beginning of each school day. They brought in experts to say why that was not a good thing. One expert actually said, if portions of the New Testament were read without exclamation, they could be psychologically harmful to the children. Now, again, compare that to what the Supreme Court had said in 1844, why may not the Bible, especially the New Testament, be read and taught as divine revelation in the schools, its general precepts expounded, its evidences explained, and its glorious principles of morality inculcated? Then the next stone, 1967, Spain versus DeKalb County Community School District. In that case, the Supreme Court allowed a lower court ruling saying that a kindergarten's teacher could no longer have her students recite not a prayer, but this poem. And here's the poem. We thank you for the flowers so sweet. We thank you for the food we eat. We thank you for the birds that sing. We thank you for everything. The Supreme Court said you can no longer have children say that. Because even though the poem doesn't mention God, it could cause the children to think about God, and that's unconstitutional. The final stone came in 1980. Interestingly, the case is Stone versus Graham. And the situation here was copies of the Ten Commandments had been donated to schools in Kentucky and were posted in hallways. Nothing else was on the display except the Ten Commandments. No teaching of it, no recitation of it. It was just purchased with private funds and posted in the hallways of Kentucky schools. And in 1980, the Supreme Court said, you can no longer post these words, thou shalt not steal, thou shalt not lie, thou shalt not murder. You can't post it any longer. And what was their reasoning? I quote directly from Stone versus Graham. Quote, if the posted copies of the Ten Commandments are to have any effect at all, it will be to induce the school children to read, meditate upon, perhaps to venerate and obey the commandments. However desirable this might be as a matter of private devotional, it is not permissible as a state objective under the Establishment Clause of the First Amendment. Can you believe that? We can't post these words any longer. Because if we do, the children might read them. They might venerate and respect them. And if they respect the words, heaven forbid, they might actually obey the words. And that is unconstitutional. What lunacy! We have let the inmates out to run the asylum here. That's exactly what is going on. Compare that to what For example, John Adams said, "Our Constitution was made for a moral and religious people. It is totally incapable of governing any other kind of people." Or think about, again, 1844, the Supreme Court. Why may not the Bible, especially the New Testament, be read and taught as divine revelations and its glorious principles of morality inculcated? Now, here's the question. What has changed? What has changed? In these 150 years, has the Constitution changed and nobody told us? Is that what happened? Of course not. What has happened is we have allowed the secularists, the humanists, the atheists, the infidels to pervert our Constitution into something our founding fathers never intended. And it is time for Americans to stand up and say, enough. We're not going to allow this in our Christian country anymore. It is time to put an end to this.

0: Now, I'm almost through, but I'm not quite through. This morning, I got up early, and I was flipping through my telephone, different articles, and I read a column about me. And this liberal writer made an amazing concession. He said, you know, the truth is, Jeffress probably has a point to make. Looking at the early writings of the fathers, the early court rulings, he has a case to make that America was founded with a bias toward Christianity. But I would remind Jeffress that the founding fathers, and even the Constitution at times, also embraced slavery. But that didn't make it right. By the way, that shows you how perverted and twisted the liberal mind is to equate obedience to God with slavery. But he said, just because the early founders subscribed to this proposition that America is a Christian nation doesn't make it right. Well, fair enough. Let's look finally at the consequences. What has happened in our country since we have loosed ourselves from our Christian foundation and become a secular nation? Is our country better off today that we have found this freedom from God? Is it? Let's look at the evidence. William Bennett, the former Secretary of Education under Ronald Reagan, back in the early 90s, issued what he called the Index of Leading Cultural Indicators. He studied the trends for 30 years between 1960 and 1990, the years that correspond with the judiciary's all-out assault on Christianity in our country. What happened during that period of time? There was a 419% increase in illegitimate births, a quadrupling in divorce rates, a more than 200% increase in the teenage suicide rate, a drop of almost 80 points in SAT scores, and a 560% increase in violent crimes. And today, the trend continues. Over 10 million teenagers in the U.S. drink alcohol regularly. 20% of those engage in binge drinking. Nearly 2,800 children die each year as a result of gun violence, and another 14,300 are injured. Nearly 1 million babies were murdered in the womb last year, and 1 in 4 women in the U.S. will have aborted at least one of their children by age 45. In 2011, over 500,000 teenagers became pregnant, with about 30% of those pregnancies ending in abortion. Are these tragedies just a coincidence? Not when you consider God's warning to his people 3,000 years ago, a warning that is just as applicable today as it was then. In Hosea 4, verse 6, God talked about what happens to a nation that forgets him and forsakes him. He said, my people are destroyed for lack of knowledge. Because you have rejected knowledge, I will also reject you from being my priest. Since you have forgotten the law of your God, I also will forget your children. Ladies and gentlemen, God is no respecter of people or nations. Any nation that reverences God will be blessed by God. And any nation, including the United States, that rejects God will be rejected by God. Blessed is the nation whose God is the Lord. I close today with the reflections of a man who could hardly be labeled a conservative. When I was growing up here in Dallas in the 50s and 60s, the Chief Justice of the Supreme Court for much of that time was a man named Earl Warren. Many of you remember Chief Justice Earl Warren. In the South, he was vilified. He was thought to be a communist pinko liberal. People hated Earl Warren. As I look back as an adult now, I see the reason people in the South hated him in many cases. It was because he believed in the equality of the races. He was trying to get justice for people regardless of their race. But that wasn't always talked about He was talking about how liberal he was. And yet, in 1954, Earl Warren gave this assessment of our nation's Christian heritage. He said, "I believe no one can read the history of our country without realizing the good book and the spirit of the Savior have from the beginning been our guiding geniuses. Whether we look to the first charter of Virginia, or to the charter of New England, or to the charter of Massachusetts Bay, or to the fundamental orders of Connecticut, the same object is present: a Christian land governed by Christian principles. I believe the entire Bill of Rights came into being because of the knowledge our forefathers had of the Bible and their belief in it. Freedom of belief, of expression, of assembly, of petition, the dignity of the individual, the sanctity of the home, equal justice under the law, and the reservation of powers to the people. I like to believe that we are living today in the spirit of the Christian religion. I like also to believe that as long as we do so, no great harm can come to our country. The nation that reverences God will be blessed by God. The nation that rejects God will be rejected by God. Blessed is the nation whose God is the Lord." May God be honored, and may our country prosper as we declare our allegiance to God alone. As we commemorate our 30th anniversary as a ministry, I want to share a note from one of your fellow listeners. Linda from Tennessee wrote to us and said, "Pastor Jeffress, I've been watching Pathway to Victory for several years now. I never realized how much I didn't know about the Bible until I heard you explain the meaning behind the scriptures. So I began to follow along with your sermons with my own Bible open. And it has opened up so much insight and strengthened my spirituality. Now I'm able to talk with my grandson about his faith." Well, friend, I want Linda's words to encourage you. As a partner with Pathway to Victory, you make these moments possible. Every person like Linda who opens her Bible with new understanding, it's because of your generosity. And that's the very heart behind my new book. As we celebrate 30 years of ministry, I've gathered 7 life lessons God has taught me across my 70 years. Personal stories, honest reflections, the truths that have shaped my walk with Christ. My book is called 7 Lessons from My 70 Years, and it's yours when you give a generous 30th anniversary gift. 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I deeply appreciate your partnership in the ministry of Pathway to Victory. I couldn't do this without you. Here's David to tell you more.
1: 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That's P.O. 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I'm David J. Mullins. In today's climate, politics has become something of a dirty word. Are politics something Christians should even engage in? 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
6: With SRN News, I'm Bob Agnew in Washington. President Trump is inviting tech leaders to an AI summit today as fears over its possible threat to humanity continue to grow, at least in some quarters, including the number of AI developers themselves and the big corporations. The president, however, remains extremely bullish on AI, and he sees it vital that the U.S. continue to develop it and compete with its primary rival in that space, which is China. Former Special Counsel Jack Smith appearing today before the Senate Judiciary Committee. Republicans have long maintained that Smith used illegal tactics when he investigated President Trump's alleged efforts to challenge the results of the 2020 election. A hearing is going on to determine what will happen next in Lindsay Clancy's triple murder case. Her first trial ended earlier this month with jurors deadlocked over her insanity defense. Her lawyers want the charges dismissed altogether. This is SRN News.
7: Denver weather.
8: Partly to mostly cloudy skies with developing rain showers today. Temperatures upper 60s to near 70 degrees. Could see a thunderstorm this afternoon and evening. A better chance of a steadier rain developing tonight. Lows mid-50s. Denver will be cloudy, cool, wet. Periods of rain, few thunderstorms. Temperatures in the mid-60s Wednesday. Rain showers likely Wednesday night. Lows near 50. Lingering showers Thursday, mainly in the morning. Highs low to mid-60s, clearing for Friday. I'm meteorologist Don Day.
9: Current temperature?
10: 62 degrees.
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11: 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The same people. People who say, I'm smarter than you are, I'm smarter than the marketplace, trust me. Well, the answer is don't.
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13: You are untouchable in the Lord. You are how many times are you going to send people after you, send people after you, send people after you? In the spirit, you're untouchable. In the flesh, you're on your own. And you have less than a 50-50 chance of surviving anything that gets thrown your way. Most likely in the flesh, you're going to respond in the flesh, and it's going to make things worse, and the devil's going to win.
7: This

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1: Well, I think most of us can look back on our lives and see the protective hand of God. Perhaps it was on the roadway, maybe on the operating table. Whether we see it or not, God protects His children and restrains evil. And we'll see a good example of that today on Abounding Grace as we open 1 Samuel chapter 19. If you recall, Saul is envious of David and wants to kill him. But the Lord restrains Saul from harming David. Just as He protected David, He can protect you too. Here's Pastor Ed Taylor starting at verse 11.
2: Now Saul, verse 11, sent messengers to David's house to watch him and to kill him in the morning. Didn't he just say he wasn't going to kill him? Yes. And now he's ready to do it again. Why? Is that was the depth of his heart. I'm sure you've heard the phrase before, but words are cheap. Words are cheap. Actions speak louder than words. And we can see that King Saul, to his son, to appease him, oh, everything's fine. But truly his heart is unchanged, unfortunately. And here he sends messengers to David's house to watch him and to kill him. And Michal, David's wife, told him, saying, if you do not save your life tonight, tomorrow you'll be killed. So Michal let David down through a window, and he went and fled and escaped. And Michal took an image and laid it in the bed, put a cover of goat's hair for his head, and covered it with clothes. So when Saul sent messengers to take David, she said, he is sick. Then Saul sent the messengers back to see David, saying, bring him up to me in the bed that I may kill him. And when the messengers had come in, there was the image in the bed with a cover of goat's hair for his head. Then Saul said to Michal, why have you deceived me like this and sent my enemy away so that he has escaped? And Michal answered Saul. He said to me, let me go. Why should I kill you? David's getting more and more attention. Remember back in chapter 18, verse 7, the ladies were already singing about him with his great exploits at war, comparing him to King Saul. And King Saul so far from God that he was open to the work and the influence of the demonic realm. They were at home in his life. And then he picks up the spear again. And then he goes after at his house, where his daughter is, wanting to take David out. Hold your places here. Would you turn over to Psalm 59 with me? Psalm 59 is a great place to turn as we get a little bit of background on what's going on in this time in David's life. Psalm 59. You'll notice in the title, it says, to the chief musician set to do not destroy, a Mitchum of David, when Saul sent men and they watched the house in order to kill him. Where is that? 1 Samuel chapter 19. So this psalm is on his heart. During this time, this is what was going on in David's heart. Verse 1. Deliver me from my enemies, O God. Defend me from those who rise up against me. Deliver me from the workers of iniquity and save me from bloodthirsty men. For look, they lie in wait for my life. The mighty gather against me. Not for my transgression, nor for my sin, O Lord. They run and prepare themselves, though no fault of mine. Awake to help me, and behold, you therefore, O God, Lord God of hosts, the God of Israel, awake to punish all the nations, to not be merciful to any wicked transgressors. And then that word Selah, remember, in a psalm is a pause. It's a musical instruction. It also can be interpreted as a pause where you know how you take just a deep breath to think about something. This is a heavy psalm to write. As David is, again, not taking things into his own hands, but fleeing for his life, he goes home to a place that should be safe. In verse 6, at evening they return, they growl like a dog, go all around the city. Indeed, they belch out with their mouth. Swords are on in their lips, for they say, who hears? They think they're getting away with it. But you, O Lord, shall laugh at them. You shall have all the nations in derision. Verse 9, O you, his strength, I will wait for you. What a great place to be. For God is my defense. My merciful God shall come to meet me. God shall let me see my desire on my enemies. Do not slay them. Verse 11, lest my people forget. Scatter them by your power and bring them down, O Lord, our shield. For the sin of their mouth and the words of their lips, let them even be taken in their pride for their cursing and lying which they speak. Consume them in wrath, consume them that they may not be, and let them know that God rules in Jacob to the ends of the earth. Another deep breath. At evening they return, they growl like a dog. They go all around the city, they wander up and down for food and howl if they are not satisfied. Verse 16, but I will sing of your power. Yes, I will sing aloud of your mercy in the morning. You have been my defense and refuge in the day of my trouble. To you, O my strength, I sing praises, for God is my defense, the God of my mercy. There's a little insight of what's going on in David's heart. And you can see he's crying out for God's righteous judgment. He's back and forth. He goes, take him away. No, don't take him away. God, you're my defense. Defend me. No, you are my defense. It's beautiful. Verse 18 now. So David again fled and escaped and went to Samuel at Ramah and told him all that Saul had done to him. And he and Samuel went and stayed at Naoth. I wonder how that conversation went. He went and told Samuel everything that Samuel warned the nation about when they chose the king the first time. How hard that must have been for Samuel to hear. Why? Because of the people's choices, the people are suffering. They wanted a king, they got their king. And their king is corrupt. Their king so quickly turned his back upon the Lord. And not only is David paying the price, but so are others. This is how Saul ran his kingdom. Now it was told, verse 19, Saul saying, take note, David is at Naoth in Ramah. Then Saul sent messengers to take David. And when they saw the group of prophets prophesying and Samuel standing leader over them, the Spirit of God came upon the messengers of Saul and they also prophesied. And when Saul was told, he sent other messengers. And they prophesied likewise. Then Saul sent messengers again the third time, and they prophesied also. This is pretty funny. This is a funny thing that's being described in the scriptures. As Saul is sending people to go take David, when they come upon the prophesying, they get caught up in the prophesying, and don't see this as they become spiritual men all of a sudden. They just get caught up in the action, and they couldn't follow through. So word gets back to Saul. He sends another group. Samuel's there in the spirit. There's really a great picture here, and that's simply this. You are untouchable in the Lord. You are how many times are you going to send people after you, send people after you, send people after you? In the spirit, you're untouchable. In the flesh, you're on your own. And you have less than a 50-50 chance of surviving anything that gets thrown your way. Most likely in the flesh, you're going to respond in the flesh and it's going to make things worse and the devil's going to win. But here they are. They get caught up in, well, David runs to Samuel, a picture, Samuel, this prophet of God. He's in that protective place, running to the right place at the right time. He's not running back into the world, although we will see that. Well, we'll see some really sad things in David's life. But at least now he runs to Samuel, that representative of God. He runs to the right place. He's in the right place. And that puts a place of protection of God upon him. God is protecting him. It's not his decisions. His decisions are putting him in the right place. The protection comes from God. God has his hand upon him. And so it says in verse 22, he also went to Ramah, came to the great well that's at Sekhu. So he asked and said, where are Samuel and David? And someone said, indeed, they're at Naoth and Ramah. And so he went there to Naoth and Ramah, and the Spirit of God was upon him. And also he went on and prophesied until he came to Naoth in Ramah. And he also stripped off his clothes and prophesied before Samuel in like manner and lay down naked all that day and all that night. Therefore, they say, is Saul also among the prophets? Very interesting. A very interesting situation as Saul at this season of his life is humiliated by the protection of God. Not only were they able to talk, but they went together, you know, Saul and Samuel and David, not only were they able to be encouraged and uplifted, but they were able to go to the next town. And what a time of encouragement. David needed this, as we saw in Psalm 59. It reminds me of the beautiful comfort that comes to God's people by friends, God's spokesman. Turn over to Proverbs chapter 25. Let's look at a few Proverbs together. How important your words are, church. How important your voice is in the plan and the direction of God. I mean, of course, with your mouth, you can make big mistakes. But man, with your mouth, you can really encourage someone. You can really speak a word in due season. Proverbs chapter 25, verse 11. And how I pray that you and I would use our mouths in a way that would build up and not tear down. that we would edify. In Proverbs chapter 25, verse 11, it says, a word fitly spoken is like apples of gold in settings of silver. A word fitly spoken. Look at chapter 15 now, verse 23. A word fitly spoken. Chapter 15, Proverbs 15, verse 23. It says, without counsel, plans go awry, but in the multitude of counselors... I'm reading verse 22 because I just want to throw that one in. It wasn't a mistake. It was just throwing it in. Without counsel, plans go awry, but in the multitude of counselors that are established, verse 23, a man has joy by the answer of his mouth, and a word spoken in due season, how good it is. Have you ever had a word spoken to you in due season? You know, there's so much technology now that words can be spoken in due season all over the place. If you got a smartphone, you could set up your smartphone just to remind you with a good word in the morning. You're going to say, Siri, wake me up with a good word. Doot, doot. No, you know, whatever she wants to say. It's like, man, you can set up reminders. You can send texts now. There's so many things that even if God hasn't sent somebody in your life, you could speak a good word to yourself. You can encourage yourself in the Lord. How important it is. But how great it is when God sends a friend your way, sends a note in the mail, sends an email perhaps, or a knock on the door or a phone call. Somebody walks over to your cubicle from the other side of the building. Just God moving upon their hearts, moving upon your heart to speak a word in due season. Turn over to Proverbs chapter 24, verse 26. Proverbs 24, verse 26. Within our fellowship family, it's so vital to speak a word in due season. I mean, you can bring so much joy and happiness to someone by simply giving them what God has given you. Look at verse 26, verse chapter 24, verse 26. He who gives a right answer kisses the lips. Now, you know, a kiss is an intimate thing. It is something of intimacy and closeness. This isn't speaking of a romantic kiss, but rather the kind of kiss of fellowship, the sweetness of intimacy by your words. It's not literally having you go up and, hey, I've got a good word for you. God, you know, you're just known as the weird person that kisses all the time. Not like that at all. It's not even culturally acceptable in our culture right now. You know, we do the handshake and the hugs and those types of things. But this, you got to remember the culture, even in the Middle Eastern culture, that still to this very day, a kiss on the cheek is very, very close and intimate. But have you ever thought of your words? Have you ever thought of your words being that close and intimate to bless someone else? It's just beautiful. It's so much better than, you know, talking smack. And it's so much better than sarcasm. And it's so much better than talking about things that have no eternal value. It's so much better than just kind of, you know, talking about things where, while they may not be sinful and no big deal, I'm asking you to come back to a sensitivity to use your mouth in a way that when you answer, you have the right answer. It's that reminder of the intimacy that we have in the body of Christ. Now, back in 1 Samuel, we can't move on from this section without talking just a little bit about this gift of prophecy that the Bible teaches is within the body of Christ today. Remember Romans chapter 12? In Romans chapter 12, verse 6, it says, having then gifts differing according to the grace that's given to us, let's use them. If prophecy, then let's prophesy in proportion to our faith. There are some among us today, you have your primary gifting. The thing that moves you is that prophetic gifting. And what I mean by the prophetic gifting is not what some would say today, where you're always thus saying the Lord, thus saying the Lord, thus saying the Lord, and you're trying to prophesy or predict the future. That is not the New Testament gifting of prophecy. Many people, you'll think of prophecy, think, well, it must be thus saith the Lord. And it always has to be thus, old King James language, thus saith the Lord. It could be, you know, it could be anything, but that's how the folks have been taught and discipled. Thus saith the Lord. And indeed, God has said much. In the Old Testament, the gift of prophecy was often in the realm of foretelling, for sure. Telling the future. God had a purpose in giving forth the future through a man's voice. The scripture is yet to be written. But the Bible says that we have been given the faith. We've been given the faith. It's once for all delivered. The Bible, as its revelation of God, is closed. God is not giving new revelation. He's not adding pages to the scripture. We have the word of God handed to us and delivered to us over the centuries. So then what is this prophetic gift? Well, first of all, we don't have time to get into the depth of this, so I would encourage you to go, you can use the app or go to the website, calvaryaurora.org, and I taught through those primary giftings in Romans chapter 12. We spent 1 week per gift. And then a few weeks before that to explain spiritual gifts and the spiritual realm, so you know you don't serve in the church like you serve in the world. You don't serve just with good training or going to class. Like, God has dumped a spiritual gift or two or three into you. And if the prophetic gifting is yours, we need you because it uses your mouth. We need you to speak forth the words that God has given you from His Word. So it's not just foretelling. The New Testament use of this gift is more forthtelling. Speaking forth the word of God. And the definition of what the true prophetic gift is, you know, and it's not just when we gather for afterglows, although when we do gather together for believers meeting and afterglows, we're always desperately praying for those that have the gift of prophecy to speak forth the word. Of course, we want to know. We want to receive. We want to understand. And not only that, this is what happens when you prophesy. Jot it down. 1 Corinthians chapter 14. Verse 2 says, he who prophesies speaks edification, exhortation, and comfort to men. You get three things from that gift, or one of three things, or two of three things, or all three of three things. You get number one, you have edification. That's what? To build one another up. We've already looked at that part of prophecy, speaking forth God's word. Or exhortation. Exhortation is movement. It's movement. You can compare exhortation, or you could contrast, I should say, exhortation with encouragement, those two things. Somebody with the gift of encouragement, which we all want people around us that have the gift of encouragement, don't you? I mean, how would you not want to hear just somebody coming along and building you up, and yes, that's awesome, and yes, let's go do the encouragement. Encouragement takes a person and lifts them up. And who doesn't want to be lifted up? I mean, I know you might have times, I totally understand and completely relate with those dark and dreary days where you just don't want to answer the phone and you don't want to talk to anybody. You got to be careful in those. You could be very self-absorbed and you want, you know, even if you're not praying, somebody's praying that an encourager will come your way just to lift you up because you don't want to stay there. It's a very difficult place, very dark times. I do know it happens, and I do know that even David went through this, as we'll see. But you want an encourager. You want somebody to lift you up. Who doesn't want somebody to lift you up? Of course. Now, an exhorter, not everybody likes exhorters. Because exhorters don't lift you up. They push you on. You know, they move you forward. And when you get pushed around, let me tell you something. I don't know you all that well, but I could tell you this. You don't like it. You don't like to be pushed. You don't like to be pushed physically. I mean, think about it. You're there. You're in line at Safeway. There's only two people in line, but the person behind you, they're pushing their cart so close to you, they get the back of your ankles. Do you like that? Just think of exhortation. It's like, what are you doing, man? Just like, hold on, there's only two of us. There's nobody here. Relax. No, we gotta get going. Or somebody that gets, you know, sometimes you'll be speaking to people and they'll get in your space. I don't know what your space is. But I meet a lot of people, I talk to a lot of people, and some people are like this. And you kind of, you know, you're being very gentle and very kind, you kind of turn over, and then they're like, think exhortation next time that happens to you. Because they're getting a little too close for you. You've got that little artificial place that this is my space, and this is, yeah. And you have the same thing in your life spiritually. You like to stand in line at your own pace. You know, I was not too long ago, I don't know what day it was sometime this week, but I was in my lane at the red light, and then right there at Smoky Hill and Reservoir, right there by the church, and then there was the turn lane, and I saw the light turn green, and I wanted to tell that person to take off, but I didn't. The guy next to me, and I don't know what was going on in that gal, but she missed the light, and I was curious, because I thought, she's texting. No doubt about it. She's texting Mr. Non-judgmental pastor guy that I am. And so I peek. That person, she didn't make the light. The guy behind her didn't make the light. And as I'm driving by, I'm peeking through the window. What was she doing? Texting. And the Lord is saying, it's okay, Ed. I got you covered, man. So you think, you know, maybe you miss a light sometimes. Maybe it's not texting. Maybe you're just so caught up with the kids, or you just miss it. You're kind of daydreaming. It happens to us all. And somebody's behind you. You know what you should think? Exhortation. They're not rolling down their window saying, can you please move forward with a green light? We all have somewhere to go. You'll be happy. I'll be happy. That's encouragement. You never see it like that. It doesn't happen like that. But exhortation, it's moving, moving, moving, moving. And in our spiritual lives, we stand in line at a casual pace, and we need to be moved on sometimes. In our spiritual lives, we daydream, or we're caught off guard texting. We're doing something we really shouldn't be doing at all. And God will send what? Someone with the gift of exhortation, moving us on. How is that? Well, it's the gift of prophecy often. The person that's given the gift, the person with the gift of prophecy is going to move you on. And God will send that person. Thirdly, those with the gift of prophecy can also bring comfort. It comes different ways. It's speaking forth. God has given some men and women in the church the supernatural ability to take God's word and use it appropriately in our lives. Just at the right time. Instantly. The gift of prophecy, as it moves among the church today, is giving forth the word of God through the anointing of the Holy Spirit. It's not just taking it, you know, it's not like, boom. Therefore, the princes were angry with Jeremiah, and they struck him and put him in prison in the house of Jonathan the scribe, for they had made that the prison. That's the word of the Lord. See, not like that. It's not just like flipping through and letting the fan catch a word. It's like, no, you are so in tune with the Holy Spirit that and you are gifted. You see the characteristics. You're a person that seems to see things in black and white. And when you see a situation, the Lord just gives you a word. And you know, you should listen to that study. I think many of you have the gift of prophecy, and you're like, I don't even know what gift I have. You've got to know your spiritual gifts. We spent week after week after week, not only in Romans, but also in 1 Corinthians, saying, this is what it looks like. This is what it looks like in your life. Exercise it. I believe one of the accountability we're going to have at the Great White, or not at the Great White Throne, only unbelievers will be there, but at the Bema Seat of Christ, will be why and when we didn't use our giftings. While we sat on them. And then God's going to say, well, you know, didn't you go to Calvary Chapel or Roar? Yes. Well, weren't you? Yes. Well, give me 2 crowns for that, you know, or whatever that is. I don't know how it's all going to go down, but we're responsible to use our giftings for the kingdom of God. We're not just church attenders. This world needs a tangible touch of God. And the way that he touches people is through the Spirit of God in believers of God with the word of God. That's how he does it. Amazing things take place when you yield yourself to the things of God. Amazing things take place.
1: 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God bless. This is-

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9: Well, when you think about your teenager, what comes to mind? Confidence, or maybe confusion, or peace, or pressure? 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It seems that those years are marked by lots of everything. Today on Focus on the Family with Jim Daly, we're going to have an honest conversation about teen mental health and about how you can help your young adult to navigate things like anxiety and loneliness and more. I'm John Fuller.
7: And I want to say thanks to the viewers and listeners for tipping in and spending time with us today. I think today's topic is going to be relevant to parents who are worried or concerned about where their teens and 20-somethings are at, because this culture is really at their throat, yeah. No matter what it is. It can be too much screen time. It can be, you know, whatever. And we're going to discuss ways to reengage with your teen and help, particularly today, help your teen girl with issues that she's facing about identity and body consciousness and all those things. And I think it's going to be really important to give parents a peace of mind that you can get through this.
9: Yeah. And Michelle Niedert is with us. She's always a favorite when she's here in the studio with us. She's a professional counselor, an author, speaker, wife, mom of two. She has a podcast called Raising Mentally Healthy Kids. Check that out. She's also got a great devotional called Strong and Secure, 100 Devotions for Young Women.
7: Michelle, welcome back to Focus on the Family.
10: Thanks for having me back again.
7: It's good to have you. No, I was going to use this scripture, 2 Timothy 1:7. I've used this as a parent. It says, "For God has not given us a spirit of fear, but of power, love, and a sound mind." That is truth. How come as parents sometimes we struggle to believe that?
10: I think because we're looking at the external circumstances around us.
7: Oh, yeah.
10: And if we just emotionally react, just like our kids and our teens, to those external circumstances, the enemy's going to take our focus and just create in us a lot of not only emotion in our hearts, but thoughts in our minds about the future and things that we may even predict that aren't even going to happen. Mm-hmm. And then on top of that, then our bodies are going to react and we're going to feel that in our gut, you know, just like our kids, we're going to feel that tightness in our chest. We're going to feel like we don't. And then sometimes it's going to, like I did yesterday, it's kind of going to bubble up in not such a good way sometimes when the pressure gets too big on us and stuff, if we don't manage it well.
7: You know, so often we kick around the terms mental health, emotional health, but from a clinical perspective, is there a difference, or are we saying the same thing when we say mental health or emotional health?
10: I think it's similar for sure. Because really what I'm looking at as a Christian counselor, I'm looking at holistic health. At our counseling center, I've trained our 80 counselors that have come through us on a psychosocial spiritual model. Mm-hmm. So I think it's the renewing your mind, and that is repeating that scripture and maybe repeating other scriptures. When I get stuck, and I got stuck this weekend pretty hard with some grief, the Lord's Prayer comes to my mind because I need that part, "Thy will be done on earth as it is in heaven." So I think even the memorization of scripture where I don't have to go find it. But this morning while I was getting ready, I'm not a good sitter. And I want to encourage you, if you have a neurodiverse kid that doesn't sit very well, sometimes we really want them to read the scripture. I listen to the scripture a lot. And so I was listening to Psalm this morning, and that was helping me with that. So I think we've got, you know, those of us, I think, who are really tackling this well, we're helping people with breathing and exercise and things that help their bodies. I think we're helping them be in community. I think we're helping them with the mind piece. And then I think the emotional piece, the key to that, especially for this generation, is, and you're going to hear me say this probably and every time I'm here, but I think it bears repeating. Emotions need to be on the bus, but they cannot run the bus. I was working with this beautiful teenage girl recently, and she is created that's just, I mean, they're very rare, but they are just all emotion. They can wake up one day and be like a girl on her cycle. I mean, if moms are going to listen to this, this is real, and that's what they deal with. But she's like that on any day, because that's how she's wired. And the thing that she said I've helped her the most to realize is sometimes that's just her emotions talking, and that's not truth. And she's got to separate that out for that day, so she doesn't do something like try to harm herself or think about dying or think about starving herself. We're in a critical mass with her, and it's super important that a clinician do that work and give her some coping skills.
7: You know, one of the things I often ask, you know, psychologists, psychiatrists who are Christian, just that balance of, because some people watching or listening are saying, you know, you talk about personality profiles, but God does organize how human beings behave. I mean, it's in His creation, and that's why it's so manageable, in that we can create these quick, simple 10-minute quizzes that give you an insight as to how you tick, because God has put the pattern in humanity, right?
10: He has.
7: It's not something to walk away from. It's something to kind of help better understand how God creates us.
10: I agree, and not only that, it doesn't lock us in a box. My son won't take it. He won't take the quiz. He's being forced to in an organization, but he's refused.
7: Gene doesn't
10: he's
7: like taking him
10: I don't want to be locked in a box.
7: Right.
10: But I've told him, this doesn't lock you in a box. This helps me understand how you work so I can parent you better. But at the same time, I understand the gifts of the Spirit, and I understand spiritual gifts, and the Holy Spirit can manifest anything in you at any time. And I'm trusting God to do that too in your life. So I think it's a merger of both.
7: You often say mentally healthy parents raise mentally healthy kids. Now, I'm thinking of the teenage years. Our boys are now in their 20s, but can a parent truly become mentally healthy during the raising of teenagers? It seems contradictive.
10: I think it's essential. I think it's essential. It may be contradictive, but I think it's really essential to a parent to have done their own work. I talked about this last time I was here with my dad, mm-hmm. that I was raised by a father who loved well, but had a bad temper and probably had ADHD and impulsivity and didn't manage that well always in my childhood years. And I think if I hadn't worked through that, I could have repeated a lot of those generational patterns. So I think, I'm experiencing a really interesting sandwich right now because I am having, while I am being a grounding source to a kid who just went off to college and a son whose hormones are all, and moods are all over the place. I've never experienced him like this before. And I need to be that grounding source to him, and I need to manage my own emotions with him. But at the same time, I talked to you guys this morning. I've got a huge spike of emotion going on. I lost my dad 3 years ago this month. My mother-in-law died 2 weeks ago, and we made a huge decision yesterday that my mother is going to sell the lake house, which are the main good memories of me with my dad, because she needs to move closer to us because she is struggling with some health issues. And so sometimes we as parents have a lot of emotion going on ourselves, and some mental health issues can come out of that. Especially, I'm very fortunate there's not a lot of sibling conflict with me. There's not a lot. My mother is the person who, I mean, I always call her saint. She loved my father well, even though he was difficult, and she really loved us kids well. And so we want to honor her at this time, but I am riding waves of grief. And sometimes, like yesterday, I will confess that grief came out with severe irritation with my husband, who actually just offered to get my suitcase, but I thought he was rushing me. And I just said, I will do it in a minute. And then I came back to him and I said, I'm sorry. I'm just really, there's so much emotion in with me right now. This was not about your help. And you're right. You had great intentions and I took it the wrong way. And so I think we have to do the work. And I will tell you this, in this same 24 hours, I have talked to a new friend who's in her 60s. I have reached out to my Christian coach to pray with me. My sister and I had a heart-wrenching conversation where she confessed, I cried too today. Mom is starting to fade and it's hard for me to come to grips with that and still deal with the demands of our work life and ministry life. She's with Lifeway and the kids. And then it's just hard. And so I think we as parents have to do our work, grieve. I don't think we hide it all from our kids either. Mm. I think we model it well for them. I hope I am, because I hope they're going to care for me as well as I want to care for my mom right now.
7: Yeah. So you got both sides of that working. Yeah. And I think, you know, when I'm going through the book, I was looking at that factor that sometimes biochemical issues enter in. You could be an emotionally stable parent, and your child may have things that you've not dealt with that they're dealing with, whether it's anxiety, depression, and whether that's linked to biochemical issues, etc. So there's always that. There's not a formulaic approach. I'll ask this question in a way that I normally wouldn't ask it, because I don't believe there is a way to make sure something happens, make sure an outcome occurs. But parents can get so desperate that they ask the question, you know, in Strong and Secure, you're leaning in toward how can we as parents make sure our kids are emotionally and mentally strong?
10: I'm going to give you the best thing I know.
7: There's
10: in
7: predictive
10: this area.
7: Ability.
10: Yes, there's predictive ability.
7: But no certainty of outcome.
10: That's right. And here's what I will tell you. The one thing I have poured my life into in the midst of this work is making sure my kids really knew God and loved him as a father, because that's why I wrote this book. In college, it changed my life to know God as father and to know that I get to take him anywhere I go. He was with me in the hotel this morning. He was with me on the plane. And he's with my daughter when she's at school, you know, while she's grieving. And that is what, I'll never forget the conflict we had one time when she said, I don't want you to be the boss of me. And I said, I want to be the boss of you. And as soon as God is the boss of you, I am on, I'm out, you know?
7: That's good.
10: And, but what that, and I think she took the challenge seriously, but what it did is allow her to begin to seek the parenthood of the father heart of God. Mm-hmm. And as she has experienced that in his life, the things that we talk about in this book, his presence, his peace, his provision, his protection, his healing, all those things herself, You can't guarantee the results, but 1 hour out of 168 hours a week is not discipleship for your child. You can't leave them in church with the youth minister for an hour, and you can't leave them in Sunday school and expect them to catch it. You've got to spend time, like it talks about, writing the word on their hearts, talking about it in the car.
7: Yeah.
10: You know, I had a great conversation with my son yesterday or the day before when I was driving to school. And I just said, how you doing? And he said, I'm doing okay. And I said, how was the retreat? He'd been on a Christian retreat. And he said, it was good. And we got to be careful because we'll let that go sometimes. And I said, what was good about it?
7: Yeah. How was
10: what was good about it? And he said, I just really felt like God spoke to me in these ways. And I was like, that's amazing. I love seeing, and this is what I think parents need to do more of. Catch God at work in your kids. Mm-hmm. I hear a lot, catch your kids doing good, but catch God at work in your kids. And I said to him, I love the way that God is working in and through you. And yesterday morning, I got to watch my daughter on a telebroadcast of a church of 1600 lead worship. And I love watching her sing about surrendering her life to the Lord, even if it is in front of a camera. But I think there's, I see the authenticity in her heart and the surrender as she sings that I am available. And if you can get that in your kids, it's not going to protect them from ever having, she had almost had a panic attack. It's not going to protect them from all that, but I think it's going to see them through it.
7: Yeah.
9: Well, today on Focus on the Family, Michelle Niedert is our guest, and we're talking about really the heart behind this book. It's really a wonderful resource for you to work through with your young adult daughter. It's called Strong and Secure, 100 Devotions for Young Women. And you heard from Michelle there about what she wants to see you be able to do with this book and your child. 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And of course, here at Focus on the Family, we have a wonderful counseling team as well. Michelle, as a parent, how do I know if I need to seek out a professional for advising me on anxiety and depression I'm watching my child go through, but I can't help her in particular pull out of it?
10: Yeah. I'm very grateful for your counseling team. I'm part of your referral network and I'm working with a couple right now in a couple's intensive situation. So I'm grateful for them. And I'm grateful sometimes when I encounter people while I'm speaking that I can refer them in different states and know that I'm getting a clinical who also has a dedication to faith. But I think that's real important in this culture, I would say, is you're seeking clinical advice, make sure that faith piece is a part of it, or you might not get some advice that I would endorse these days. Things are changing in my professional life that way, and people have some maybe poor counsel for you. But I go back to what we talked about a little bit with God, I feel sad, and God, I feel scared, and managing your emojis. I think the two things you look at with your kids is intensity and frequency. How often are they struggling, and how bad is the struggle? But let me say this, if your kids are asking for help, get them help, okay, and get them the right help. And that may mean you need to do a parent consult first with someone. I offer them all over the country to help you find the right mental health professional. My own sister, who is a Lifeway Bible study teacher, none of our kids are perfect. All of our kids have struggled. And she was the sixth person in a week who said, how do you get your college kid to go to a counselor when you think they need to? And I'm like, you know what? Can you get on the podcast with me and let me answer this question with you instead of personally? Because I've said it six times this week and I'd like to record it. So we actually very vulnerably recorded that together on the podcast. And so I think it's a process of, if your kids are asking for help, it's easy. But let me tell you this, I'm in these groups and y'all, it's kind of scary. They're called dorm room moms, and they were kind of about decorating at first, the dorm rooms, but now they're about where the kids are.
7: Yeah.
10: And there are kids who are failing. There are kids who are wanting to quit their sports. There are that have full rides. There are kids who are drinking too much. There are kids who some new boyfriend or girlfriend has come into their lives and they're walking away from their faith or their values. And our kids, I think where you put your kids in college is important too. And I'm going to say something publicly that I may regret, but we have been very honest with our kids. We are the ones who are making that investment because they can't afford it on their own. And so we will only invest, not necessarily in a Christian university, but in universities that offer opportunities for spiritual growth alongside their academic vocational preparation. It's very important to us. So my son, who wants to be a chemical engineer, there's not a Christian university in the country, small one, that offers that degree. But we're looking at schools where there's a strong crew or there's a strong
7: campus ministry,
10: worship team, something. Right. And then you got to figure out a way to help your kids plug in. For example, when my husband and I and my son came with us, dropped my daughter off at college, we stayed an extra night. It cost us in a hotel room, but we went to church with her on Sunday so that she would go to church. A church somewhere in this new town she was living in. She would not be by herself having to do that.
7: Yeah, that's good.
10: And we could look at college adults. And I think we as parents are going to have to get creative about how we continue to disciple our kids as they're off at school.
7: Mm-hmm. In addition to that, I think to answer your question, John, how I would say that is if you have doubts, move. Like if something's in your heart saying something's not right, act on that.
11: Yeah.
7: And I just think if we're waiting for our child to express it, even though we may be sensing it, we may be a step behind.
10: And can I also say this? And I know that this is different than what a lot of us thought. Sometimes it's okay to move your kid too. If they're begging to come home, you got to examine it. And you don't want to have somebody who quits too soon. But you know, we don't know, none of us gets a magic ball to see the future. And sometimes we feel the Lord has led us one way, but the circumstances are too much. And also, get them help there on the campus. Find a ministry. Find a Christian counselor where they're at. If they're at a Christian school, most of those schools have amazing university Christian counselors. They're free to these kids. I met the ones at my daughter's school, checked them out a little bit, I have to admit. But it's so important that we help our kids plug in to godly support. And you know how we do it the best, guys? We model that. And that's what I'm most worried about. A lot of parents aren't modeling that. They're not seeking that out. If they're too busy to do it, don't expect your kids to do what you're not doing yourself. Mm-hmm. So my kids see me say, I have another meeting. It's with my coach. And I'm going to go cry my eyes out. I'll be back in an hour. You know, my kids see my husband in a small men's group every other week where he jokes about his Coke addiction, and that's Coca-Cola. He has a little soda migraine issue that he gets into. And sure enough, when his mom's died, he started drinking Coca-Cola again. Mm-hmm. But they see him struggle and get support and have men pray for him and him mentor other men. I think it's real important that our kids catch a vision for this life. And honestly, I know that you're saying, what does this have to do with mental health? It has everything to do with mental health. The biggest struggle these kids have, the research says, and the statistics are scary. I heard the president of the school share them, looking at the anxious generation, is loneliness and isolation. Mm-hmm. And so as we demonstrate that we're not, that we're in community, it inspires our kids to be in community.
7: Yeah, and I think in that regard, I mean, noticing the spiritual battle that we're in for what it mm-hmm. is. You know, the Word of God, I think 2 Timothy, it says, God has not given us a spirit of fear, but of power, love, and a sound mind. But the enemy works directly against that. And that is why I think we're seeing the opposites. In other words, anxiety, depression, loneliness. These would be the attributes of the deceiver. We've seen links between social media use and teen anxiety. We've had many guests come on and talk about this. Yeah. I guess the bottom line question is, how do we know what is okay and what's not when it comes to usage? And that, you know, it's every parent's battle, right? How much time is too much time? And it's almost like we're looking for someone to say, 1 hour a day, 2 hours a day, whatever that answer is going to be. How have you addressed that, and what do you see in the research?
10: Okay. I am very different than your average guest because I have not withheld that from my kids in the way a lot of them have. And I've done it partially because they have a working mom and a work traveling dad. And so with their extracurricular activities, I have wanted communication with them. Mm-hmm. Now, I have locked them down. They do not have a phone that has access to everything because as a clinician who treats issues with teenagers, my biggest nightmare was the day boys got porn in their pockets on a phone, you know, mm-hmm. but in the counseling world, because we see so much of that. But let me say this. I think it's like anything else. When you ride a bike, you have training wheels and then you start riding. And we need to help our kids with electronic devices do it with training wheels under our roofs well. Mm-hmm. What I look at is the emotional regulation piece of this is one thing I look at. So my son with the video games, I would tell him, the minute when I say you need to get off, and you, I'm good with I need to finish this up or something for, and it's a couple of minutes. But the minute I see all that stuff you'll see sometimes, that's telling me you're playing too long. And so you're going to see me limit that. So I really bred in him a spirit of cooperation, a spirit of being able to stop playing and realize that that's not all there is, because it is a very hyper-focus, enveloping thing, which his friends caught me at during the Dallas ice storm. So when his friends are playing sometimes and it gets too intense, I will come in sometimes and say, hey, guys, I think it's time to step away from the remote. Why don't y'all go for a walk, go get in the hot tub, let's have pizza, and then y'all can come back. However, I was playing a game on my iPad, and it, you know, we didn't have a lot to do during that ice storm. And one of them cutely said to me, Miss Niedert, I think it's time for you to step away from the iPad. I hear you talking at it. And so I think that's good, because that's the other thing that I don't think we talk about a lot. We love to talk about our kids and our devices. But let me tell you what, I got kids in my office that say they don't have much relationship with their parents because of the amount of time their parents are on their devices.
7: Yeah.
10: Working,
7: how did you react?
10: Playing games. One, praying about my own conviction of that, because yeah. I manage a business on my iPhone to a large degree myself. But also, realizing that I love Arlene Pelican, who I know you've had on. It's a good friend of mine. That pivot that she teaches, when your kid walks in the room, when your husband walks in, you pivot for just a minute and you give somebody their attention. You recognize their presence. I have used that nonstop. But I want to address the heart of this question, I think, because it's not a formula. It's going to be different with each kid. Neurodiverse kids have hyperfocus. They need the dopamine more. They can get saturated more with it. But here's what I think it's more about, especially when it comes to the social media component. And let's address girls with this. Comparison is what the enemy uses to rob women of life and confidence and joy with their bodies, with what they do. You know, the biggest question I have in 12-year-old girls, which makes me sad, is am I enough?
7: Mm.
10: And they fear disappointing even their parents in that. Even if they're fighting with you and rolling their eyes, at the same time, they fear disappointing you. Mm. Believe it. The research even says it. As high school counselors, the number one influence on kids still is their parent.
7: Yeah.
10: Don't think it's not true just because they roll their eyes. But here's the thing. When my daughter asked if she could start some of that, and we were legally at the age where she could, here's what I wanted to know. Where's your identity? Is it in people, your performance, people's approval, and your appearance? Because if it is, you'll die in social media world, right?
7: Yeah.
10: Okay. Or is it in Christ? Is it because of how you were created, how you were adopted, your purpose in life, and the fact that you have had the highest price paid for you when God paid his son for you? And if you can hold on to this value system in the midst of being around this value system, I'm okay with you beginning that process. And then the biggest question I think we ask is, what is the purpose of this? I have to be on social media. I'm a speaker. I'm an author. I might be becoming a Mahjong teacher. I'm a counselor. And all of that requires some social media dynamics to it. But my purpose in social media is to practice scriptures that say things like encourage one another. So to use it as a source of, right now there are people praying for me because I asked for it on social media this morning. Some who reached out and sent me text and everything else in the midst of that. And so I think it's a chance to be a light in darkness as long as we do it right. And that means that we spend more time talking about light than looking at darkness and criticizing it. And that's where I think we as believers get off with it. And I encourage my kids, stay in the lane of cheering each other on, of loving each other well on social media, and then speaking truth. Share truth there at times. And we don't have to be scared of it if we're bringing the light and love of God into it. Mm-hmm. And that's why I wouldn't miss those moments with my kids' friends and them. As I see my kids, my daughter just booked. She's become a professional photographer on top of the worship leadership. And she booked all but one last spot for April. And I saw it on her social media. I'd miss it if I wasn't there. She might not have told me that. We talk about more, I don't know, more in-depth things than that. That might not have come up. But I got a chance on her story to say, wow, only one left. That's amazing, Sophia! Exclamation point. And I think that's great parenting.
7: Yeah. Let's come back next time and mm-hmm. keep the discussion going. And this has been great stuff. If you're in that spot as a parent and looking for answers to desperate questions because you feel like, especially with this book, Strong and Secure, your daughter may be struggling with identity or anxiety or maybe even tipping into depression. Get a copy of Michelle's great book, Strong and Secure. You can get that directly through Focus on the Family. And as John said, you can also talk to a counselor. Just call us. 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
9: 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You can sign up and enter your child's age, and we'll send weekly emails to you as well as an annual email so you can kind of be ready for what's coming up. It's a great

0: She's voted multiple times in favor of foreign wars that drive up the price of diesel and fertilizer, and multiple times in favor of tariffs that raise the cost of, well, everything. 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
4: With us for a news line, Bob Agnew in Washington. Flood watch is covering 12 states across the Midwest into the plains and southwest. Tropical moisture left over from Hurricane Polo is fueling the flood threat through Wednesday, and the southwest and central U.S. are both involved. Meanwhile, moisture from Tropical Storm Rachel is pushing a flood threat across the state of Texas, the southern plains, and the Midwest, I should say, late Wednesday through Friday of this week. Former Special Counsel Jack Smith defending his 2020 election interference and document investigations into President Trump on Capitol Hill today. In his testimony before the Senate Judiciary Committee, Smith said Trump engaged in what he called a criminal scheme to overturn the results and prevent the lawful transfer of power. The Venezuelan illegal immigrant who was shot during an ICE chase in Austin earlier this month is now facing a federal charge, according to a newly filed criminal complaint. This is SRN News.
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6: Denver metro area going to be looking at a Pacific storm system to bring some increasing light to moderate rain, especially here southward over the course of late tonight, Wednesday through early Thursday. And it'll be the southern and eastern areas of the metro area that'll likely see the best rainfall, lesser amounts the further north you head out of the metro area. Temperatures going to be cool across the board. Mid and upper 60s today, low 60s Wednesday and Thursday. Lows tonight and Wednesday night, low to mid 50s, mid and upper 40s Thursday night. Sunshine and warmer temperatures Friday and this weekend. I'm meteorologist Mark Huer.
7: Current temperature
8: 63 degrees.
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9: 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So therefore, the media is going to deny Trump access to them. 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
12: Lord, we thank you for your word. Thank you that you are a God who loves us and a God who desires to reveal yourself to us through your word. Lord, we pray that you would give us open hearts and open ears. Lord, that we would hear and understand and receive everything you have for us today. And we pray that in Jesus' name. Amen. Well, how many of you have ever had the experience of being drawn in by a great sales pitch and you ended up buying something that was a terrible product? The sales pitch was awesome. The marketing was great, but the product, when you got it, was not very good. Well, when that happens, we tend to have a feeling which we call buyer's remorse. It's that feeling you have when you buy something and it does not live up to the sales pitch. It doesn't live up to the marketing that the thing had with it. I've had that experience. Probably you have too. It reminds me of this friend of mine. I was talking to him this week. He was telling me about a time when he had buyer's remorse. He said he went to buy a used car, right? And so he goes to the used car lot, and he had a particular car in mind that he wanted to buy at the car lot. But as he's talking to the salesman ends up kind of giving him this sales pitch and convincing him to buy a different car that

0: was a brand he didn't really trust. And it wasn't the car that he had originally intended to buy, but this salesman gave him such a great sales pitch that he ended up buying the car. Well, the car turned out to be a total lemon, like huge mistake. And he said the first clue he had that this was a huge mistake was when he was driving out of the lot, he looked in his rearview mirror and he could see the salesman who just sold him the car. And the salesman was giving another salesman like a giant high five. Like he was just way too excited about this. And this guy was like, oh no, that's not a good sign. Like when the salesman is that excited about selling me this car. Well, when it comes to matters of faith and following Jesus, here's a question for us. It's an important question. How can we be sure that we are following and believing something that is true? And it's not just something we've been talked into. It's not just something that we got a really good sales pitch or like a really convincing speaker that caused us to believe, but it's actually true and it really is from God. How can we know that? Well, that's what Paul's going to talk about here in 1 Corinthians chapter 2. And he's going to show us that the gospel is not something that was invented by people, and nor is it something that any of us would have ever come up with or could have ever come up with on our own. Rather, it is something that was revealed to us by God, and it is the message of what Jesus did for us. And when it's received by faith, it has the power to actually transform you at the very core of your being. The title of today's message is Human Weakness and the Power of God. Human Weakness and the Power of God. And our sentence for today, our summary sentence, which is your takeaway truth. I'd love for you to write it down. It's going to be our outline for the message today. And it sums up the main thrust or point of this passage. And here's what it is. The good news of the gospel is that what we are unable to do in our human weakness, God has done for us through Jesus, revealing himself to us and transforming us into new creations. Now we're going to repeat that throughout the service. As we break it down, it's going to be our outline for our study today. So we'll keep it up on the screen for you to write it down. But let's begin by looking at the first part of that. The good news of the gospel. The good news of the gospel. Well, here in 1 Corinthians, Paul the apostle is writing a letter to a church that was plagued by divisions. There were factions forming in the church, and those factions were fighting with one another. It wasn't healthy. It wasn't good. It wasn't the way of Jesus or the heart of God. Some of the divisions in the Corinthian church were caused by a lack of truth. There was a lack of truth. In other words, there were things that need to be addressed and resolved through clear biblical teaching. But on the other hand, some of the problems weren't the result of a lack of truth. They were the result of a lack of grace, right? There's plenty of truth, but there was a lack of grace. There was a sense of arrogance or a sense of pride, a sense of unforgiveness in some cases, an unwillingness to forgive. And so here in this letter, Paul is making a passionate appeal that as followers of Jesus, we would be full of both grace and truth. That's why this is the title for our series. And here at the beginning of this letter, Paul is calling the Corinthian Christians to set aside their divisions and be united around the message of the gospel. And here's why. Because the gospel unites us both in our identity and in our mission as followers of Jesus. Our identity and our mission. It brings unity in those things. Well, in our study last time, we looked at the end, the latter half of chapter 1. And there in the second part of chapter 1, we saw that Paul told us what this message of the gospel is. He said the message of the gospel, it is the message of the cross. It is the message of Jesus Christ and him crucified. And so knowing that, now Paul begins chapter 2 by saying this in verse 1. He says, "When I came to you, brothers, I did not come proclaiming to you the testimony of God with lofty speech or wisdom." It was Paul the apostle himself who had founded this church in the Greek city of Corinth. And he did it on his second missionary journey, which you can read about in Acts chapter 16 through 18. The part where he comes to Corinth is specifically found in chapter 18 of the book of Acts. But if you read there in the book of Acts about that second missionary journey, what you'll see is that right before Paul went to Corinth, he was in another great Greek city, the city of Athens. That's in chapter 17 of the book of Acts. And we read there that as Paul was in Athens, there in Acts chapter 17, we read how he went up to this place called the Areopagus. The Areopagus was the place where the philosophers in Athens used to gather to discuss their philosophies and debate their ideas. It was kind of like Speaker's Corner, right? It was this place where anybody could go and anybody would be given a few minutes to give a speech or share an idea, and it would be considered by the crowd. In our day, it would be more similar to like TEDx conventions, right? Where anybody can go and give a speech about whatever topic they want, and they're given a few minutes to talk about it. Well, Paul went up there to this speaker's corner up at the Areopagus where the philosophers were gathered. And there we read in Acts 17 that he gave an impassioned speech about God, and he spoke eloquently and he spoke convincingly. And some people even responded to the message. They responded to the gospel. But here's what's interesting. Everywhere that Paul went, his goal was to start a church and leave a church behind before he left. But in Athens, as far as we know, no church was ever started. Some people responded to the gospel, but no church was ever founded there by Paul in Athens during his missionary journey. And so here's what's interesting. When Paul left Athens and came to Corinth, the next place he went, we read here in chapter 2, verse 2, it says this. Paul says that he made a conscious decision. He purposefully chose to talk about Jesus differently in Corinth than he had talked about Jesus in Athens. Look at what he says in verse 2. He says, "For I decided to know nothing among you except Jesus Christ and him crucified." In other words, he made this conscious decision to focus his attention while he was there in Corinth on this message, Jesus Christ and him crucified. Now, here's why that's interesting. Because if you look, go back and check in Acts 17, that's your homework. Some of you can turn there now if you like. Look at Acts chapter 17 at the message that Paul preached to the philosophers in Athens. And here's what you're going to notice. He says a lot of really good things, but you know what he doesn't say? He never mentions the name of Jesus, and he never mentions the cross. He never mentions the fact that Jesus was crucified. Well, why would he not mention the name of Jesus or the fact that Jesus was crucified? Well, do you remember what we read in chapter 1 of 1 Corinthians in our last study? We read this, and Paul said, the message of the cross is foolishness in the ears of the Greeks. It's foolishness to the Greeks. It sounds ridiculous to them. You see, the Greeks, they thought that the way to connect with the divine was through higher thinking. And they thought that spirituality was something that was detached from this physical world. It was something abstract. So to the Greeks, the idea that the way to have eternal life, the way to be made right with God, was through the death of a crucified Jew, that sounded to them absolutely ridiculous. And Paul knew this about the Greek people. He knew that this was their proclivity or their propensity. And so knowing this about the Greek people and their sensibilities, it seems that when he was there in Athens, the Mecca of Greek philosophy and education, he tried to kind of speak their language, if you will, and he tried to avoid saying things that he knew would be hard for them to digest. If you look at that speech there in Acts chapter 17, here's what you'll notice. Paul mentions that God appointed a man, but he doesn't mention that that man's name was Jesus. Why? Jesus is a very Jewish name. And the Greek people thought themselves to be superior to the Jews. So he avoids the name of Jesus. Here's the other thing he does. He mentions the resurrection, but he doesn't mention how Jesus died, that he died on a cross. Now, this is not to say that Paul didn't preach the gospel in Athens. He absolutely did, but he did it in a way that you could say he kind of tiptoed around the things that he knew would be difficult for the Greek people to accept or digest, the things that they would consider ridiculous or foolish. And yet, here's what's interesting. Even though Paul, there in Athens, gave this very careful presentation of the gospel, most of the people who heard him that day, they said, "Oh, okay, cool story, bro." And they went on and they never thought about it again. They just didn't care. And so when Paul came to Corinth after leaving Athens, what he's telling us here in verse 2 is that he decided that he's now going to take a different approach in Corinth to preaching than he did in Athens. Rather than trying to tiptoe around the parts of the gospel that the Greek people might find foolish or ridiculous, instead he says, "You know what? When I came to Corinth, I decided, you know what? I'm just going to preach it. Just straightforward, man. It's just going to be Christ and him crucified. And if people think that's foolish, well, then whatever. So be it." You see, Paul understood that his job was not to make people believe by being an eloquent speaker or a good talker, right? His job was merely to present the message and do it clearly, to present it and make it clear.
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0: Later on in this chapter, here's why. Paul is going to explain something to us. He's going to explain that it's only by the work and the power of the Holy Spirit that a person can understand spiritual truth and be transformed by God. So he understood it wasn't his job to talk people into believing in Jesus. His job was to present the message and make it clear. And then the rest was up to the Holy Spirit to take that powerful message and make it come alive in the hearts of his hearers. And I'll just tell you this. This is a really important message for you and me to hear and understand. And actually, it's a huge relief. You know why? Because sometimes people tell me, they say, you know, I want to talk about the Lord with my friends. I want to share my faith. I just don't know how. I'm not sure that I would say the right things. I kind of stumble over my words. Here's the good news. It's not up to you to talk people into believing in Jesus. It doesn't depend on you and your words. Here's your job. Make it clear. Make it understandable. Simplicity and clarity. That's the goal. The rest is the work of the Holy Spirit. And that takes a huge burden off of you. That's true. All you have to do is speak it clearly and simply. And that's why Paul says this in verse 3. He says, I was with you in weakness and in fear and much trembling. In other words, I didn't come with bravado and great speaking. I came with weakness and fear and trembling. And my speech and my message were not with plausible words of wisdom, but they were in a demonstration of the Spirit and of power. When Paul came to Corinth, he didn't come as a philosopher and he didn't come as a salesman. He came as a witness. Do you remember? That's what Jesus called us to be, isn't it? Witnesses to the ends of the earth. You know what a witness does? They give testimony. Think about a witness on a witness stand. What do? They testify to what happened. And that's what Jesus called us to do as well. Paul was not a salesman for Jesus. He was an ambassador for Christ. And there's a really big difference. He wasn't a salesman for Jesus. He was an ambassador for Christ. In other words, here's the difference. He knew that he didn't have to manipulate people into making a decision for Jesus. He didn't want to manipulate people into making a decision for Jesus. Rather, he wanted to rely on the power of the Holy Spirit and the power of the gospel itself. And here's why. He tells us in verse 5. He says, here's why. So that your faith might not rest in the wisdom of men, but in the power of God. I don't want your faith to rest in my clever speaking or in any of my ideas. I want your faith to rest in the power of God. You see, a salesperson might be inclined sometimes, in order to make a sale, they might be inclined to sometimes withhold certain information if they thought that if you knew that information, you wouldn't buy the thing. Or on the other hand, they might be inclined to tell you what they think you want to hear in order to close the deal. And you know what? Sometimes churches do this, right? Sometimes churches do this, or we'll do this when we evangelize, right? We'll think that we need to use tricks or gimmicks to get people in the door, or we might avoid using certain words that like sin or judgment or hell because they have negative connotations and they make people feel uncomfortable. And so people will avoid talking about topics that the Bible talks about, topics that Jesus taught about, and they won't talk about that. They won't use certain words that the Bible uses out of fear that people will, you know, be uncomfortable by them. But you know what's interesting? Here's what's interesting. Jesus didn't do that. Did you ever think about that? Jesus didn't do that. For example, did you know that Jesus talked more about hell than he did about heaven? You might say, hey, Jesus, this isn't going to sell well, man. This is not a good marketing strategy, like talking more about hell. Maybe talk less about hell. Don't do that. It's not very popular, right? Here's another one. In Matthew chapter 8, this is interesting story. This man comes to Jesus and he says to Jesus, "Teacher, I will follow you wherever you go." And Jesus says to him, "Foxes have holes and birds of the air have nests, but the Son of Man has nowhere to lay his head." It's like, wait a second. Is Jesus trying to talk him out of following him? Because it kind of seems like he is. Like, you would expect that Jesus would be like, "Oh, you want to follow me? Awesome. I've been hoping some people wanted to follow me. So here, sign this contract. Don't read it. Just sign it, right? There's some small print, but you don't need to worry about that. Just sign it. I'll tell you what it says later." But Jesus doesn't do that. Instead, Jesus is like, "You want to follow me? Are you sure? Because I don't know if you've noticed, but I'm homeless. And if you follow me, well, then you can be homeless too." And you're like, that is a terrible marketing strategy. That's not a great sales pitch. Or another time, a rich young man came to Jesus and he asked him, "What must I do in order to earn eternal life?" And what does Jesus say to him? "Sell everything that you have and come and follow me." And it says that the young man went away sad, because he was unwilling to give up all his possessions and follow Jesus. But Jesus didn't run after him and be like, no, I was just calling your bluff, man. No, come back. It's okay. I don't really have to do that. No, it's like, whoa, wait a second. You would expect that Jesus would be like, bro, you don't need to do anything. Just, give a nod to God, pray this prayer in the quietness of your heart, and you'll be good. But Jesus didn't do that. He could see that this man loved his possessions more than he loved God, and Jesus was calling him to let go of this thing that was hindering him from surrendering his life fully over to the Lord. Now, for some of you, maybe that's you today, and you know it. There's something in your life that is hindering you from surrendering to God completely. And I would tell you this, Jesus, if he was here, he would call you to let go of that thing and follow him with your whole heart. But here's the point. Jesus wasn't a salesman who wanted to close the deal at any cost. Rather, he was a doctor who came to tell people the truth about their condition and to provide them with the cure. In the same way, Paul wasn't a salesman for Jesus. He was an ambassador for Christ. He didn't want to manipulate people into signing up to follow Jesus. And he also wasn't there to entertain them as an interesting speaker. Rather, what Paul wanted was for people to be truly converted, truly converted. He wanted them to experience the power of God at work in their lives through the gospel and by the Holy Spirit. That's why he says there in verse 5, once again, he says, "I want your faith to rest not in the wisdom of men, not in my speaking abilities, not in my ideas. I want your faith to rest in the power of God." What is the power of God that he's referring to here? You know what it is? It's the gospel. You know how I know that? Because in the previous chapter, which is part of the same discussion, right? Chapters 1 and 2 is part of the same discussion. And remember what he said there in chapter 1, verse 18. He said, "The message of the cross is foolishness to those who are perishing, but to us who are being saved, it is what? It is the power of God." So when Paul says, "I want your faith to rest in the power of God," what he's saying is, "I want your faith to be in the gospel, not in anything else. I want your faith to be in the gospel message of what Jesus has done for you, not in anybody's ability as a speaker or in human wisdom or ideas." Now, let me say this. There's nothing wrong with being an interesting speaker, right? And there's nothing wrong with being smart, okay? This isn't saying that we want to be like dumb for Jesus and proud of it, right? Look how dumb we are. Isn't it awesome? We don't also, it's not to say we want to be boring for Jesus, because the boringer we are, the better it is, right? No, that's not the point. In fact, I'm part of a group of pastors who coach young and new preachers in how to preach better. And one of the things I always tell them is this: don't make the Bible boring. And here's why. Because the Bible is not boring. And if you make it boring, that's your fault. It's not the Bible's fault. The Bible is the most interesting, profound, incredible, amazing book that's ever existed in the history of the world. If you make it boring, that's on you, right? That's not on the Bible. Your goal, it doesn't need to be to make it seem interesting. Your goal needs to be to help people see it for what it truly is, for the treasure, for the amazing, interesting thing that it actually is. And this is true for all of us, right? When you talk about the Bible with friends, family, coworkers, etc., you don't need to dress it up. You don't need to like make it seem more interesting than it is, right? You just need to help people see See it for what it is. See it for the interesting, amazing thing it is, and help them to understand the incredible things that God says to them in it. You see, but here's the problem. Some people actually do think that the Bible's boring. You know that some people do think that the Bible's boring, and therefore they feel like it's their job to do something interesting to make up for the boringness of the Bible, right? They say, oh, the Bible's boring and irrelevant. Therefore, we need to do something interesting so that people will be, you know, into it. And so they'll do things like this. They'll be like, this week's sermon is on 8 ways to be happy or have your best life now, or 4 steps to financial freedom. Or they'll find a popular TV show, right? Like Modern Family. They'll do like a sermon series, Modern Family. And they'll like spend all week making, you know, funny video clips to show in the service. Or they'll do a gimmick to try and like lure people in the door, like free beer Sunday. Hey, come to church. We'll give you a free beer. And the problem with all these gimmicks is that they're based in the wisdom of the world, not in the power of God, right? That's the problem with the gimmicks. The Bible, right? The power is in the Word of God. The power is not in the gimmicks. The power is in the gospel, not in the gimmicks, friends. You see, in the Greek culture, it was a form of entertainment to go and listen to a speaker. So people would go and they wanted to listen to somebody who would wow them with their ideas, right? And blow their mind with something they never heard before. And they would walk away saying, wow, that guy was so smart and he was so funny and that was so entertaining. But Paul says, listen, I didn't come to entertain you. I didn't come to impress you. I came to give you the one message which actually has the power to change your life. I came to give you the message, the simple, profound message of the gospel, Jesus Christ and Him crucified. And that's why he says, when I was with you, I determined to preach nothing else but Jesus Christ and Him crucified. When I came to you, I didn't come to give you my opinions about Roman sports. I didn't come to give you my opinions about economic policy or this or that politician. I came to preach one message, the message of Jesus Christ and Him crucified. And friends, this is so central to who we are as a church here at Whitefields. Do you know that? A few years ago, we had somebody who was new to our church, and they've been coming for a few weeks. And then after a few weeks, they went up to one of our leaders after service, and they said this. They said, you know what? I noticed this thing, like that when that Nick guy, he's talking, right? Like no matter what passage of the Bible he's talking about, somehow at the end, he always brings it back to Jesus. And they were like, yeah, no, that's exactly it. Like, we're doing that on purpose. That's our whole MO here at the church, right? That's what we do. And the reason is because the whole Bible is ultimately all about Jesus.
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5: 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I'm Eileen Laubacher, candidate for U.S. Congress, and I approve this message. 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
6: Salem.
7: With SRN News, I'm Agnew in Washington. New details are emerging in that foiled terrorist plot near a key U.S. border base in the U.K.
8: British police arrested five men Sunday on suspicion of preparing a terrorist attack after a 1 a.m. call about three vans heading toward RAF Fairford. The English base is used by the U.S. Air Force to fly heavy bombers in the campaign against Iran. Iran's Revolutionary Guard warned London in July it would be held responsible if those bombers launched from British soil. Investigators are examining possible ties to Iran or Russia. Willie Nelson, Washington.
7: The flood watch today is covering 12 states across the Midwest into the plains and southwest. Tropical moisture from Hurricane Polo is fueling the flood threat through Wednesday in the southwest and central part of the country. On Wall Street right now, the Dow is down 149 points. The NASDAQ up about 16. More details at srnnews.com.
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10: Denver metro area going to be looking at a Pacific storm system to bring some increasing light to moderate rain, especially here southward over the course of late tonight, Wednesday through early Thursday. And it'll be the southern and eastern areas of the metro area that'll likely see the best rainfall, lesser amounts the further north you head out of the metro area. Temperatures going to be cool across the board, mid and upper 60s today, low 60s Wednesday and Thursday, lows tonight and Wednesday nights, low to mid 50s, mid and upper 40s Thursday night, sunshine and warmer temperatures. Temperatures Friday and this weekend. I'm meteorologist Mark Huer.
11: Current temperature
12: 63 degrees.
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14: 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Go

0: We're so glad you've joined us today for our Tuesday broadcast of Abiding in the Word with Dave Love, Senior Pastor of Calvary Castle Rock. 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
2: Verse 11 of Exodus 25 says, "You shall overlay it with pure gold. Inside and out you shall overlay it. You shall make it on a molding of gold all around." So again, the Ark of the Covenant was composed of two materials. Acacia wood speaks of his humanity, and gold speaks of what? His divinity. His divinity. Ark was overlaid with gold. It speaks of his divine nature, that he is God. He is human, and he is God. He is the God-man. While the acacia wood gave form and dimension to the ark, the appearance was gold. No wood was visible. Thus, the Lord's humanity gives him the form and appearance of a man, the acacia wood. But God guards against us having this single low view of Jesus, that he was only human. The gold represents the divine nature being displayed over the form of a servant. And this was seen with all the miracles that he did. And that he was sinless. And then it says, "And shall make on it a molding of gold all around." The word molding there is a Hebrew word, zer. And it means crown. Because he's a king. Mark 15, 17, "They clothed him with purple, they twisted a crown of thorns, put it on his head. They mocked him of being a king." But in Hebrews 2, 9, it says, "But we see Jesus, who is made a little lower than the angels for the suffering of death, crowned with glory and honor, that he, by the grace of God, might taste death for everyone." The crown speaks of that kingship. The Magi recognize that. In Matthew 2, 2, they came before Herod and they said, "Where is he who has been born King of the Jews?" 1 Timothy 6:15, "Which he will manifest in his own time. He was the blessed and only potentate, the King of Kings, the Lord of Lords." Revelation 19:16, "And he has on his robe and on his thigh a name written, King of Kings, Lord of Lords." This is a quick little summary of the Ark of the Covenant. We went into it in greater detail the first week in December. So if you want to know more about that, you can go back and watch and listen to that from our website. Today we're going over the next piece of furniture. It's the mercy seat. So again, we can see this slide right here. The lid comes off. It's the lid. All right? And so you have the mercy, you have the Ark of the Covenant. Speaks of Jesus Christ himself. You have the mercy seat. Okay, this speaks of the person, this speaks of what he did. This speaks of the person, this speaks of what he did to atone for the sin of mankind. So here in Exodus 25 verse 17 says, "You shall make a mercy seat of pure gold, 2.5 cubits shall be its length, 1.5 cubits its width. You shall make 2 cherubim of gold. Of hammered work you shall make them at the 2 ends of the mercy seat. Make 1 cherub at one end and the other cherub at the other end. You shall make the cherubim at the 2 ends of it of one piece with the mercy seat. And the cherubim shall stretch out their wings above the mercy seat with their wings, and they shall face one another. And the faces of the cherubim shall be toward the mercy seat." So you could see it here. The cherubim have wings. They have faces. They face each other and they look down. The cherubim have wings. Nowhere in the Bible do we read that angels have wings. The cherubim are the only ones that we read that have wings, and the seraphim. These are special supernatural beings. Dave, are they angels? They could be. But all we know is that the cherubim and the seraphim have wings. Angels in general, that we know of, don't. Nowhere do we read about an angel having wings. You don't hear about Gabriel having wings. You don't hear about Michael in the Bible having wings. Whenever an angel visits someone and it's made very clear it's an angel, guess what? No mention of wings. So to say that all angels have wings, I think, is biblically and theologically incorrect. Is it possible they do? Sure. Okay, but you can't argue from silence. But every time an angel shows up, wings are never mentioned. The only time wings are mentioned on a supernatural being is with the cherubim and the seraphim that we read about in Isaiah 6. That's it. Okay. So, anyway, I got that rant out of the way, so that's good. So, goes on and it says here, you shall put the mercy seat on top of the ark. Boom, goes on top. Okay. And in the ark, you shall put the testimony that I will give you, which will be the Ten Commandments, carved out on tablets of stone. And look what it says here. And there I will meet with you, and I will speak with you. From above the mercy seat, there's something very important that goes on here that speaks of what Jesus did in order for you to have relationship with God, that he will commune with you, that he will be with you, that he will speak with you. And there I will meet with you and I will speak with you from above the mercy seat, from between the two cherubim, which are on the ark of the testimony about everything which I will give you in the commandment to the children of Israel. So God meets and speaks with us upon the work of what Jesus and the ark represents. And how does that happen? The New Testament writers were led by the Holy Spirit in what they wrote, and so they are absolutely infallible in what they wrote and how they quote and interpret the Old Testament. So when Paul says, as he was filled with the Holy Spirit, in Romans 3:23, for all have sinned, fall short of the glory of God, being justified freely by his grace through the redemption that is in Christ Jesus, whom God set forth as a propitiation by his blood through faith to demonstrate his righteousness, because in his forbearance, God had passed over the sins that were previously committed. This word propitiation that Paul used here, as he was infilled by the Holy Spirit, led to write and use this word, is a Greek word, hilasterion, and it means mercy seat. It means mercy seat. And it also means to appease, to placate, to make satisfaction, which is with blood. Because it said there, set forth as a propitiation by his blood. It's the exact same word that translators use in the Hebrew, okay, in the book of Hebrews. The Hebrew author uses the same Greek word when he says, and above it were the cherubim of glory overshadowing the mercy seat, propitiation. Same word, hilasterion. Exact same word is being used there, propitiation and mercy seat. So we see that Jesus was sent forth from God to be our mercy seat. When we see which is involved with the mercy seat, it makes it very, very clear that this mercy seat speaks of Jesus and the work that he did on the cross, shedding his blood. It was here at the mercy seat that God would speak to Aaron, the high priest, in Exodus 25:22, when he says, I will meet with you, I will speak with you from above the mercy seat, between the cherubim. This is where the blood slain bull was sprinkled on the mercy seat for the atonement of the nation, as well as for the atonement of the high priest. The high priest could not go into the Holy of Holies until blood has been shed, atoning blood. God would not meet with him or speak with him until atoning blood had been shed. It was the blood that changed the throne of judgment into the throne of grace. Hebrews 4:14 says, seeing that we have a great high priest who has passed through the heavens, Jesus, the Son of God, let us hold fast to our confession. For we do not have a high priest who cannot sympathize with our weaknesses, but was in all points tempted as we are, yet without sin. Now, this is very, very interesting. Okay. We don't worship a God that doesn't understand the human condition. Okay. He understands everything, but Jesus walked the human condition. He understands what it is to suffer loss. Okay. He understands hurt. He understands everything that we go through. We can never cry out to God and say, oh, you don't understand. Yes, he does. Here's the difference. Every time there's pressure to sin and you do sin, there's a little bit of relief there that happens right away. And later on, that's when guilt and shame come. But from the moment there's a tiny bit of relief in that sin. If there wasn't, nobody would sin. Okay? A little bit of fun involved with that sin, and it's guilt and shame that comes later. It's thrilling when I did it. You know, it was this, it was that. If it wasn't, nobody would ever sin. Okay? So it is fun, it feels good, it's thrilling. And if it wasn't, nobody would do it. Okay? It's kind of like a pressure cooker. Okay? So you have it, the pressure building up, and then a little steam is left off and it kind of goes down a little bit. That never happened with Jesus. Yet the pressure was building up all around everything else, but he never left off a little steam. He never sinned. And yet he knew everything that we went through. You don't understand the pressure I'm under. You know what? Jesus does. And he was under greater pressure. And he never succumbed to that pressure. He was on all points tempted. All points tempted. As we are, yet without sin. Let us therefore come boldly to the throne of grace. He's someone we can go to. If you believe in Jesus, he's always someone you can go to. That we may obtain mercy and find grace and help in time of need. The great thing about the mercy seat that we're going to see here is that a believer in the Lord Jesus Christ is not only has my sin been taken care of, and that God's grace and mercy is now poured upon me, but I can continually go to that throne room of grace now. It's no longer a throne room of judgment for me. It's now a throne room of grace, and that mercy will continue to flow. That's why I come boldly into the throne of grace. They may obtain mercy or more mercy, find more grace to help in time of need. It is through faith in what Jesus has done in shedding his blood upon the cross for the sin of mankind that makes the throne of judgment into a throne of grace. Blood has been shed and sprinkled on the mercy seat, thus showing judgment for sin. And if you receive that, that now becomes a throne of grace. A throne of grace. In Romans 6:23, we read, "For the wage of sin is death." That's it. That's reality of life right there. And there's only one remedy for that. But the gift of God is eternal life in Christ Jesus our Lord. It's receiving Jesus that turns the throne room of judgment into the throne room of grace. The wage of sin is death. The blood sprinkled on the mercy seat testifies death has taken place. Judgment of God has been appeased, been satisfied. And now God's mercy can flow. Thus, the gift of God is eternal life in Christ Jesus our Lord. And so, under the old covenant, under the law of Moses, God accepted the blood of sinless animals as atonement for sin. But as we read in Hebrews 10:1, this is only a shadow of the reality of God's Son's sinless blood, which would be the propitiation, would be the mercy seat. As we stand sprinkled in the blood of Jesus, guess what? His mercy can extend to us. In 1 John 2:1, "My little children, these things I write to you so that you may not sin. If anyone sins, we have an advocate with the Father, Jesus Christ the righteous, and he himself is the propitiation for our sins." And not for ours only, but also the whole world. Jesus died for the whole world. But it only benefits those who receive him for what he did. I believe it's important to notice here that the lid of the Ark of the Covenant is called the mercy seat. It's the only piece of furniture that has a place where you can sit. And yet nobody sits there. Or do they? And I want you to go to Hebrews chapter 10. It's the only seat mentioned in the entire tabernacle, yet no man sat on it. And in Hebrews chapter 10, starting in verse 10. Hebrews 10, verse 10 says, "By that will we have been sanctified through the offering of the body of Jesus Christ once for all. And every priest stands, ministering daily." They don't sit down. When they're in the holy place, when the high priest goes in the holy of holies, they never sit. There's no resting to be done there. Every priest stands ministering daily, offering repeatedly the same sacrifice year after year, which can never take away sin. It can only cover it temporarily. That's why they have to do it all over again. But this man, meaning Jesus, after he had offered one sacrifice for sins forever, sat down at the right hand of God. From that time, waiting till his enemies are made a footstool. Jesus, now that he's offered, there on the mercy seat, can now sit down. Mark 16:19 says, so then after the Lord had spoken to them, he was received up to heaven, and he sat down at the right hand of God, speaking of Jesus. Now go to Hebrews 8:1. Go over to Hebrews 8. Now this is the main point of the things we are saying. We have such a high priest, that speaks of Jesus, who is seated at the right hand of the throne of the majesty in the heavens. So Jesus is in heaven. He's our high priest. He has sat down at the right hand of the throne of the majesty in the heavens. He's also called here in verse 2, a minister of the sanctuary and of the true tabernacle, which the Lord erected and not man. That means there's a tabernacle in heaven. And Jesus is seated at that tabernacle. No work to even do in that tabernacle. He's the high priest. He is the minister of the true tabernacle, which the Lord erected, not man, not the one that Moses made or Solomon made later on. For every priest is appointed to offer both gifts and sacrifice. Therefore, it is necessary that this one, Jesus, our high priest, the minister, also have something to offer. And he did, his life, his own blood, which allowed for him to enter in. Now go to Hebrews 12. This is why I brought you to Hebrews, because we're going to be bouncing around in there. Now go to Hebrews 12, verse 1. Therefore, we also, since we are surrounded by so great a cloud of witnesses, I love that. I do believe that there is a cloud of witnesses, those who have lived faithfully in the Lord Jesus Christ that have died and gone on before us, and they join that great cloud of witnesses that we see in chapter 11 of Hebrews. And they're at the finish line, and they're watching us run our race, and they are cheering us on. Stay steadfast. Keep your eyes on the Lord. You're almost there. And they're cheering us on. And they're encouraging us, let us lay aside every weight and the sin which so easily ensnares us, and let us run with endurance the race that is set before us. It's a run of endurance. It's not the first one who gets their wins, okay? This isn't a race of speed. This is a race of endurance. Let's just make it there, okay? It's a race of endurance. How are we going to be successful in this race? Right here, verse 2. Looking unto Jesus, the author and finisher of our faith, who for the joy that was set before him endured the cross, despising the shame, has sat down at the right hand of the throne of God. Jesus being seated speaks of the finished work of salvation. What he came to do was the work of salvation, and that has been completed. It is finished, and now he can sit. Jesus Christ presented his own blood at the throne of God, and having done so, he now sits down, is now seated at the right hand of God, which is the seat of deity. He is God. In Exodus 25:17, it says, you shall make a mercy seat of pure gold. 2.5 cubits shall be a cubit and a half its width. The mercy seat differs from most of the other furniture pieces in that it was made of pure gold. There is one other piece of furniture that was made of pure gold. What is it? The candlestick. My other clue aficionado over here. Yeah. The lampstand, the candlestick. Also made of pure gold. We'll get into that next time, Lord willing. And so it's different from the ark in that it's made of complete gold. And on it you shall make two cherubim of gold, of hammered work. You shall make them at the two ends of the mercy seat. Make one cherub at one end, the other cherub at the other end. You shall make the cherubim at the two ends of it of one piece with the mercy seat. Now, most people believe that what is being said there is that you melt down the gold and you shape it all from one piece. You don't just make the one cherub over here and make one cherub over here and then make the lid and then warm it up and just go on it. Okay? You're not welding it together. It's made out of, and it's fashioned in one piece. That's pretty impressive. That's really impressive. And the cherubim shall stretch out their wings. Have I mentioned they're the ones with wings? And not, okay. Because I'll go off on that again. And so the cherubim shall stretch out their wings above, covering the mercy seat with their wings. And they shall face one another, and the face of the cherubim shall be toward the mercy seat. So let's take a look at this again. Here, I just love this. Again, I want you to be able to see they face each other, the wings are extended out, and they're looking down. They're looking on the mercy seat in a way of saying something is happening here that has their attention, which should then bring us to the attention of what is happening here. That this, obviously, whatever is happening here is very, very important, that it has their attention, that they're looking down on the mercy seat. This is very, very important. Very, very important. Because it is mentioned in verse 21, you shall put the mercy seat on top of the ark, and in the ark you shall put the testimony, which is what? The law. Ten Commandments. Two stone tablets are in there. And there I will meet you. See, and until you have the mercy seat, until you have the cherubim looking down of, on the activity of what happens in the mercy seat, God's not going to dwell with them. This is how I'm going to dwell with you. Okay? By that activity. There I will meet you, there I will speak from you from the mercy seat from between the two cherubim, which are on the Ark of the Testimony. Now, both sides of the mercy seat, you see the cherubs there. You see their wings outstretched over it, again looking down. The very first time that cherubim we see in God's word is in Genesis 3:24, when Adam and Eve are kicked out of the garden. We read in verse 24, so he drove out the man. He placed cherubim at the east of the Garden of Eden and a flaming sword which turned every way to guard the way to the tree of life. And so this tells me that the cherubs themselves, the cherubim, are associated with the administration of God's justice and authority. Let nothing ever separate
0: us. Thanks for spending part of your Tuesday with us on Abiding in the Word with Pastor Dave Love. We'll be back tomorrow to continue our study through the book of Exodus. 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
3: 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I'm Eileen Laubacher, candidate for U.S. Congress, and I approve this message. 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

0: with SRN News. I'm Bob Agnew in Washington. Former Special Counsel Jack Smith is defending his 2020 election interference and document investigations into President Trump on Capitol Hill today. In testimony before the Senate Judiciary Committee, Smith said Trump engaged in what he called a criminal scheme to overturn the results and prevent the lawful transfer of power. A flood watch is covering 12 states today from the Midwest to the Plains and Southwest. Tropical moisture from Hurricane Polo is fueling the flood threat all the way through Wednesday in the southwest and central part of the country. Lindsey Clancy's lawyer says there's no evidence she admitted to killing her three children. Speaking in court today, Clancy's attorney Kevin Reddington said she has no memory of killing her kids. Her first trial ended earlier this month with jurors deadlocked over her insanity defense. On Wall Street, half an hour from the close, the Dow down by 129 points. This is SRN News.
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2: Denver metro area going to be looking at a Pacific storm system to bring some increasing light to moderate rain, especially here southward over the course of late tonight, Wednesday through early Thursday. And it'll be the southern and eastern areas of the metro area that'll likely see the best rainfall, lesser amounts the further north you head out of the metro area. Temperatures going to be cool across the board, mid and upper 60s today, low 60s Wednesday and Thursday, lows tonight and Wednesday night, low to mid 50s, mid and upper 40s Thursday night, sunshine and warmer temperatures Friday and this weekend. I'm meteorologist Mark Huer.
3: Current temperature
4: 67 degrees.
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9: When things are rocking along comfortably and enjoyably and with good health and with a full family, my, how high is our view of God? 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
10: You get up as the sun rises. The coffee's on. The morning looks like every other morning. And then your phone rings and everything changes. That's how it happened for a man named Job. No morning, no skywriting, just a normal day until it wasn't. Today on Insight for Living, Chuck Swindoll opens the book of Job to show us what suffering teaches us about ourselves. It begins with two lessons every one of us will need sooner than we think. Chuck titled his message, What Job Teaches Us About Ourselves.
9: Well, we're back in Job. Well, let's face it, now your Bible automatically just opens to Job. I'm going to ask you to do something a little different. I don't think that I've ever asked you to do this. I'm going to have you find a blank page, front or back of your Bible, and I want you to write two things, form two columns, and today we'll fill in one, and next Sunday we'll fill in the other. At the top of this page, or this column, write, What Job Teaches Us About Ourselves. Then just number 1 through 7. And then we'll save the next one for next time, What Job Teaches Us About Our God. And won't that be helpful to see what he says to us about ourselves? And then from the principles of Job, what we can learn from him about our God. They go together, sort of a 1-2 punch. Trust me, you'll need these, if not now, soon, if not soon, later. I want to read sort of randomly a section of chapters 1 and 2. All of it will bring back the memory of when we walked through this story. There was a man in the land.

0: friend of us whose name was Job. And that man was blameless, upright, fearing God, and turning away from evil. The next few verses describe what he owned and his children. There were 10 of them. Verse 6. Now there was a day when the sons of God came to present themselves before the Lord. And interesting, the Hebrew text says, and the Satan, and the Satan also came among them. The Lord said to the Satan, from where did you come? Then the Satan answered the Lord and said, from roaming about on the earth and walking around on it. The Lord said to Satan, have you considered my servant Job? For there's no one like him on the earth, a blameless and upright man, fearing God and turning away from evil. Satan answered the Lord, does Job fear God for nothing? Have you not made a hedge about him and his house and all that he has on every side? You have blessed the work of his hands, and his possessions have increased in the land. But put forth your hand now and touch all that he has, he will surely curse you to your face. The Lord said to the Satan, behold, all that he has is in your power. Only do not put forth your hand on him. So Satan departed from the presence of the Lord. You remember what happened? 4 different messengers. It happened on the day when his sons and daughters were eating and drinking wine in their oldest brother's house that a messenger came. Verse 16, while he was still speaking, another also came. 17, while he was still speaking, another also came. 18, while he was still speaking, another also came and said, your sons and your daughters were eating and drinking in their oldest brother's house, and a great wind came from across the wilderness and struck the 4 corners of the house, and it fell on the young people, and they died. Job arose and tore his robe and shaved his head and fell to the ground and worshiped. Verse 1, again, there was a day when the sons of God came to present themselves before the Lord, and the Satan also came among them to present himself before the Lord. Same question, same answer. The Lord, verse 3, said to Satan, have you considered my servant Job? There's no one like him on the earth, a blameless and upright man fearing God and turning away from evil, and he still holds fast his integrity. Verse 4, Satan answered the Lord and said, skin for skin, yes, all that a man has he will give for his life. However, put forth your hand now and touch his bone and his flesh, he will curse you to your face. So the Lord said to Satan, behold, he's in your power. Only spare his life. Satan went out from the presence of the Lord and smote Job with sore boils from the sole of his foot to the crown of his head. Took a potsherd to scrape himself while he was sitting among the ashes. His wife said, do you still hold fast your integrity? Curse God and die. He said to her, you speak as one of the foolish women speaks. Shall we indeed accept good from God and not accept adversity? In all this, Job did not sin with his lips.
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0: Kids don't mean to be funny. It's just when they say things, they come across as funny. Even when they're answering questions that are fairly serious, it's remarkable how their answers, while true often, are just hilarious. Someone sent me this week some questions that children were asked, and ages 7 through 10 children answered. For example, how do you decide who to marry was asked Kirsten, who is age 10. She answers, no person really decides before they grow up who they're going to marry. God decides it all way before. And you get to find out later who you're stuck with. Derek, age 8, answered, how can a stranger tell if two people are married? Derek answers, you might have to guess based on whether they seem to be yelling at the same kids. Which ties in with the question asked Lori, age 8, what do you think your mom and dad have in common? Lori says, both don't want any more kids. When is it okay to kiss someone? Pam, age 7, when they're rich. Kurt, also age 7, answered that one. The law says you have to be 18, so I wouldn't want to mess with that. Okay, Kurt. Is it better to be single or married? Anita, age 9, it's better for girls to be single, but not for boys. Boys need someone to clean up after them. And all the wives said, yeah, I knew you'd do that. One of my favorites. How would you make a marriage work? Ricky, age 10, says, tell your wife that she looks pretty, even if she looks like a truck. Another little child in our congregation is age six. And her daddy wrote me this past week to tell me something she said when she has been sitting with them through all of the messages on Job. She leaned over and said to her daddy, Daddy, when Pastor Chuck started the book of Job, was I 4 or 5? Still 6, sweetheart, wherever you are. Now, at the risk of having some tomatoes thrown in my direction, I'm going to tell you we have only 2 more messages on Job. Don't clap. I got that. You know something's wrong when you read your scriptures and you say, now for the last chapter of Job, people start to applaud when you get there. I want us to sort of look at the whole book, since we have been hammering our way through these trees and on occasion each limb and finding our way through this forest of information. I want us to come today to some sort of practical terms with what this book teaches us in a very, very practical way about the way we live our lives, what we learn about ourselves from Job, and then find out what it is we learn from Job about our God. Trust me on this one. You're going to need one or more of the principles sooner than you may realize. And while we have fun with it and have enjoyed ourselves on a number of occasions, today we're rolling up our sleeves and looking at life through Job's viewpoint and learning from his example. So we'll take today's talk mainly from the early part of Job, and then next time we will look at the latter chapter of the book and see what it says about God. But today, about ourselves. There was a man in the land of Uz whose name was Job. That man was blameless, upright, fearing God, turning away from evil. We read he had 10 children, 7 sons and 3 daughters. His possessions were great, thousands of sheep and camels, 500,000 of oxen and donkeys. And in fact, the wrap-up statement in verse 3 is that he was the greatest in the East. There was no one better known, perhaps wealthier than Job. Job didn't know it, but there was a dialogue that took place in the invisible world above him. As the Lord and the Satan had this encounter, for some reason Satan allowed into the Lord's presence, and the dialogue turns on the person of Job. The Lord calls Satan's attention to Job and says, "Have you noticed him?" And Satan, in standard operating procedure of sarcasm, says, "Of course, it wouldn't serve you the way you've treated him. He's got penthouse treatment. But you touch what he owns, he'll curse you to your face. It's the divine wager." So the Lord, in today's terms, bet him that that would not happen. No, he wouldn't do that. And I'll allow you the freedom to move into his world, but don't touch him. Don't touch his person. And you recall he did that. And in a brief matter of really, really moments, Satan instigates a removal of all of the possessions, all of his ability to earn a living. Much of his property is destroyed, and he's leveled in bankruptcy. Which brings us to the first of seven lessons we learn from Job about ourselves. We never know ahead of time the plans God has for us. Job had no way of knowing this. That morning dawned like every other morning. The night had passed like most every other night. There was no early morning skywriting. There was no angelic visit. There was no tap at the window warning him that something would change, or that all hell would break loose, or the bottom would drop out of his life. He got up that morning like every other morning, and he began the day, only to be interrupted by this messenger and that messenger and the next one and the next one. And before you could sneeze, it seems, the buildings are gone and there are carcasses on the land and the servants have been taken or killed or kidnapped. And Job knows nothing ahead of time. You can't anticipate it correctly. You're unable to predict it accurately. It's impossible to explain it fully. No one can explain it. Like a bolt out of the blue, his world explodes. And God didn't warn him ahead of time. It could happen to you. It could hit me on the way home. The next airplane trip for you or me could be our last. The fact is, we don't know ahead of time what his plan is. He has a plan. He just isn't obligated to warn us about it or to remind us that it could happen. Hold your place here and with another finger find Jeremiah chapter 29. It's really worth a look. Turn, please. Jeremiah chapter 29, verse 11. The subject is the Jews going into captivity, yet future. The subject is the life beyond the captivity, yet future. And the Lord, speaking to his prophet, who then speaks to the people, tells them, "I know the plans that I have for you, declares the Lord." Observe, it does not read, "I will tell you all about them ahead of time so you can be ready." He simply says, "I know the plans. My sovereign will is such that it is all put together." Isaiah 55 tells us that his ways are high above our ways and beyond our thoughts. They are different. They are in another world, a different perspective. But the Lord knows his plans that he has for us. And there's good news at the end. They are plans for welfare and not for calamity, to give us a future and a hope. The ultimate plan our Lord has for us is not a calamitous, fatalistic, heartbreaking, life-ending plan designed to disturb or corrupt our faith It is a plan that is profound, and it's different than you and I would have ever expected or planned. In response to this first lesson, I have some pretty simple advice. Be ready for anything. And I mean anything. What you enjoy today, you may not be enjoying this time next year. This isn't designed to make you afraid. It's designed to help get you ready. I remind you, these are principles to live with and to remember. Job's response, verse 20, is absolutely remarkable. Job arose and tore his robe and shaved his head and fell to the ground and worshiped. He said, "Naked I came from my mother's womb, and naked I will return. The Lord gave, the Lord has taken away. Blessed be the name of the Lord." Through all this, we read Job did not sin, nor did he blame God. Lesson number two. A vertical perspective will keep us from horizontal panic. A vertical perspective will keep us from horizontal panic. Don't misunderstand, Job doesn't escape into denial. He faces the music, somber and sad that it is. He's overwhelmed, that's why he tore his robe. He's broken and saddened and bankrupt, that's why he shaves his head and sits in ashes. He refuses to escape emotionally through denial. He falls to the ground and worships. What a remarkable response. His vertical perspective is firm, clear, in place. Nothing horizontal will cause this man to panic. I had, I enjoyed, I was blessed, I've lost. They're no longer with me. I'm heartbroken. But the same God who gave is the God who took away. Blessed be his name. I serve and honor and praise and walk with him. When I was back in this passage several weeks ago, I read for you Francis Anderson's words. Time has a way of erasing comments that are made in days past, and I return to a part of what he wrote in his fine work on Job. Job finds nothing wrong with what has happened to him. At this point, Job's trial enters a new phase, the most trying of all. He never curses God, but all his human relationships are broken. His attitude is the same as before. It is equally right for God to give gifts and to retrieve them. It is equally right for God to send good or adversity. And then he adds, it is easier to lower your view of God than to raise your faith to such a height. When things are rocking along comfortably and enjoyably and with good health and with a full family, my, how high is our view of God? How thrilled we are with those verses of Scripture, how we hang on the words of the sermon and we sing the songs of Zion. But when the bottom drops out, our song is taken from us and we begin to wonder, was our view of God here really the right view since we're now here? It's easy to lower one's view of God when hardship assaults us. That vertical perspective will save the day. Well, it got worse. It just got worse. Job does not sin or blame God, which frustrates Satan and does not surprise our God, who already knew Job would be a man of integrity. So there was another day, round two, and Satan comes out swinging. The Lord asks, "Have you noticed my servant Job?" It must have been a great moment in that encounter when the Lord could point to Job and there has been no break in his faith or trust. And Satan has to face the music. But Satan then says, you touch his life, it'll be another story. Skin for skin, chapter 2, verse 4, all that a man has, he will give for his life. Put forth your hand now and touch his bone and his flesh. He'll curse you to your face. He repeats the charge, the warning. So the Lord said, he's in your power. Only spare his life.
1: None of us know what a single day may hold. Job certainly didn't. And when his world came apart, he did something remarkable. He fell to the ground and worshiped. Today, Chuck Swindoll reminds us that a vertical perspective is what keeps us from horizontal panic. When we keep our eyes on God, no earthly loss can level us. This 22-part series concludes a week from today, so we encourage you to get in touch for these resources while it's still fresh on your mind. The Old Testament book of Job provides a shocking picture of human suffering. Many of the images are pitiful, frankly, and seem so unfair. But that's the way life is, right? Sometimes it feels like nothing more than an endless sequence of unwanted surprises. And yet, even still, Job deliberately chose triumph over tragedy. 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
4: 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I'm Eileen Laubacher, candidate for U.S. Congress, and I approve this message. 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
7: Would you describe your church as multi-generational?
8: According to a new poll from Lifeway Research, 78% of America's Protestant pastors say yes, their congregation includes active members from all generations. 91% of the folks in the pew agree. The survey also found that the larger a church is, the more likely it is that a pastor reports it is multi-generational. Younger clergymen are also more likely to tell Lifeway that their congregation has good representation across all age groups. Michael Harrington reported.
9: A decision by a city council in eastern Germany to halt the laying of memorial plaques that honor Holocaust victims has sparked outrage. Lawmakers in Heidenau, southeast of Dresden, have voted to end the practice of laying the engraved brass plaques featuring the names of Holocaust victims into sidewalks, often in place of cobblestones, and near the homes of where those victims once lived. This is SRN News.
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11: Denver metro area going to be looking at a Pacific storm system to bring some increasing light to moderate rain, especially here southward over the course of late tonight, Wednesday through early Thursday. And it'll be the southern and eastern areas of the metro area that'll likely see the best rainfall, lesser amounts the further north you head out of the metro area. Temperatures going to be cool across the board, mid and upper 60s today, low 60s Wednesday and Thursday, lows tonight and Wednesday night, low to mid 50s, mid and upper 40s Thursday night, sunshine and warmer temperatures Friday and this weekend. I'm meteorologist Mark Huer.
12: Current temperature
13: 69 degrees.
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17: God knows what you need before you ask Him. 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After all, I can't change God's mind. 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

0: conversations you have with a good friend of yours. If the only time you spoke to them was to ask a favor or borrow a couple of bucks, that relationship would start to feel pretty shallow. So good friends connect with each other and let the relationship deepen. Today on A New Beginning, Pastor Greg Laurie helps us see prayer is more than just a request line. Well, see, it's a way for us to deepen our relationship with the Lord and bring our will in line with His will. Well, see, prayer is a lifeline to a loving God.
1: Heard the story of a pilot who was flying a plane load of passengers to their destination. Suddenly, the rudder malfunctioned. He radioed the control tower in panic and said, "The rudder has malfunctioned. What should I do?" The air traffic controller said, "Keep calm, Captain. Just repeat after me. Wings flap, check. Velocity, check. Altitude, check." The pilot made the appropriate adjustments and everything was fine. A few moments passed and the starboard engine failed. He goes back to the radio tower. The starboard engine just stalled. "What should I do?" The air traffic controller radioed back and said, "Okay, keep calm, Captain. Repeat after me. Wings flap, check. Velocity, check. Altitude, check." Now both engines went out. "Mayday, mayday, both engines have gone out. What should I do?" The air controller said, "Now keep calm, Captain, and repeat after me. Our Father who art in heaven, hallowed be your name." The Lord's Prayer. Most of us know it, or at least we know parts of it. It's a prayer that is sort of behind glass. In case of emergency, pull this prayer out. And there's certainly nothing wrong with praying the Lord's Prayer verbatim, but it's more than that. It's really the words of Jesus given to us and how we can pray. Imagine if you went to an elite university and you were able to be taught by the most impressive people throughout history. For instance, you could study music under Beethoven himself, or you could have a drama class taught by William Shakespeare, a political science class taught by Thomas Jefferson, or a philosophy class taught by C.S. Lewis. How about this? A class on prayer taught by Jesus Christ. I'd sign up for that. I'd be all over that course. I'd want to know what Jesus had to say about prayer. And that's what the Lord's Prayer is. Jesus gives us a model prayer to show us what our prayers ought to look like. But before we learn how to pray, let's learn how not to pray. Matthew 6, verse 5. Jesus says, "When you pray, you shall not be like the hypocrites, for they love to pray standing in the synagogues and on the corners of the streets, that they may be seen by men. Assuredly, I say to you, they have their reward. But when you pray, go to your room. When you have shut your door, pray to your Father who is in the secret place, and your Father who sees in secret will reward you openly. When you pray, don't use vain repetitions as the heathen do, for they think they'll be heard for their many words. Therefore, do not be like them, for your Father knows the things you have need of before you ask him." We'll stop there. It's a tragic thing, but really, sin knows no boundaries. It can follow us to the very throne of heaven, where I'm actually missing the whole point of what prayer should be, focusing the intention upon myself. This was the problem with the Pharisees. They prayed to be seen by men. The Pharisees loved the theater of prayer. It was sort of like a performance. They would go to a street corner and stop and pray loudly, and people would look, "Oh, look at that religious man. Oh, how devout he is. How impressive he is." Jesus is saying, God's not impressed. He's not impressed one bit because you're doing it for others to see. And so he's showing us that is not how we should pray, nor should we offer ritualized, repeated prayers. That's why I don't really love memorized prayers that people pray over and over again. Just say 10 Our Fathers and you'll be okay. What, is there some magic in a little prayer that we pray? When we pray, God looks on the heart. It's a conversation with God. For instance, here's a memorized prayer. We'll say to our children, "Okay, honey, it's time to go to bed. Now pray this prayer. Now I lay me down to sleep. I pray the Lord my soul to keep. If I should die before I wake, I pray the Lord my soul to take." Who came up with this crazy prayer? This is not a good prayer. You're saying to a child, if you should die before you wake, honey, you may die in your sleep tonight. My only hope is God will take your soul, you little heathen child. So sleep tight and don't let the bed bugs bite. Oh, great. This is pointless. You want to teach them not a memorized prayer, but you want to teach them rather how to pray. And so Jesus told the story of two men that went to pray. One was a Pharisee. One was a publican or a tax collector. The Pharisee literally prayed this prayer. God, I thank you. I'm not like other men. I don't cheat. I don't commit adultery. I don't sin. And I'm certainly not like that tax collector over there. Meanwhile, the tax collector, the sinner who would acknowledge as much, just said, God, be merciful to me, the sinner. Jesus said, that man, the sinner, went down justified before God because the other men prayed a prayer to impress other people. It's very easy to pray and not be thinking about what you're praying about. Don't tell me you haven't done it. I've done it. What is worship? It's prayer set to song. So when I'm singing a song, especially one that's directed toward God, I'm praying. But are you always thinking of what you're saying and thinking of what you're praying when you're singing that? Or are you thinking of other things? After church, I'm going to go to Chick-fil-A. No, I can't. They're closed on Sunday. I'll go to In-N-Out Burger instead. Or why is she wearing that at church? That person is singing too loudly. What's going on over here? Why is Greg so strikingly handsome? It distracts me. Excuse me, those are my thoughts, but actually they're not. But the point is, I'm thinking of other things with no thought of God whatsoever. Sometimes in prayer, people use it as an opportunity to brag about their accomplishments. It's more of a bragamony than a testimony. You've seen this. Someone prays, God, I thank you that as I just read 15 chapters of Leviticus this morning, breaking my 3-month fast, I was able to share the gospel with 12 people. Stop. What is that about? That's about you. That's about you trying to impress other people. Sometimes people use prayer as an opportunity to impress others. Our most gracious Heavenly Father, our most bountiful God, we come before you today to beseech thee. Okay, nice. But is this really about God, or is this about you trying to impress others? Or long prayers, long prayers. You know, a meal comes. You should ask a blessing on the meal. I was just over in Maui last Sunday speaking at our church, which is doing great. Let's climb back. And there was a guy a couple rows in front of me, and his meal came. And he prayed. He bowed his head and prayed. I thought, well, that guy must be a Christian. And afterwards, he said, hi, I'm a Christian. I recognize you. Oh, nice to meet you. And he goes, why didn't you pray over your meal? And he was right. No, it's not true. But I don't know if I did. Because sometimes I forget. Do any of you ever forget to pray? But so when, okay, the food comes, it's hot. Someone says, let's ask the blessing. And you're asked, don't pray a 20-minute prayer. Other times people use prayer as an opportunity to gossip. You're praying and someone says, Lord, I just found out that Jim has been unfaithful to his wife. Wait, what? Jim who? All of a sudden, it's not about prayer. It's about the latest gossip you just heard. These prayers go no higher than the ceiling.
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2: 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Well, we're talking about prayer today as Pastor Greg presents his message from Matthew 6 called How to and How Not to Pray.
1: Jesus gives us insight, verse 8. Your Father knows the things you need of before you ask Him. God knows what you need before you ask Him. Therefore, why should I pray? After all, I can't change God's mind. Well, listen, the objective of prayer is not to change God. It's to change you. God knows what you need, but prayer is not to inform God. Prayer is to invite God. Let me say that again. Prayer is not to inform God. Prayer is to invite God. The value of prayer is it keeps me in touch with God. Prayer is getting closer to God. Sometimes God allows things in my life to bring me to Him in prayer. It can be a challenge. It can be a need. It could even be a tragedy. And I come to the Lord and I call upon the Lord. So that's how not to pray. Let's talk about how to pray. Matthew 6, verse 9. Now this is the Lord's Prayer. And I would like us all to say this out loud together. Let's see what Jesus says. Our Father, who art in heaven, hallowed be your name. Your kingdom come, your will be done on earth as it is in heaven. Give us this day our daily bread, and forgive us our debts as we forgive our debtors. And do not lead us into temptation, but deliver us from the evil one. For yours is the kingdom and the power and the glory forever. Amen. The Lord's Prayer. Great one. Memorize that. It's not too long. A template for all prayer. The first three requests in the Lord's Prayer deal with the glory of God. Our Father who art in heaven, hallowed be your name, your kingdom come, your will be done on earth as it is in heaven. The final petitions deal with the needs of man. Give us this day our daily bread, forgive us our sins as we forgive those who sin against us. Don't lead us into temptation. So how do we pray? Here's point number one if you're taking notes. We pray to a Father in heaven who loves us. We pray to a Father who art in heaven. Our Father who art in heaven. Not our vending machine who art in heaven. Not our butler who art in heaven. Our Father. A Father who longs for communication and fellowship with us. A Father who loves to bless us. He's a generous Father. He's a good Father. Jesus said it is your Father's good pleasure to give to you the kingdom. He's not a stingy God. He's a generous God. So I come to my Father. I remember when I first met Billy Graham, I called him Dr. Graham. That's what everyone called him, Dr. Graham. So I called him that. And one day he said to me, Greg, don't call me Dr. Graham, call me Billy. I said, well, Dr. Graham, I don't know if I can do that. And it took me a while to get comfortable with calling this man that's been so powerfully used of God, Billy. It just seemed too personal. But I eventually started calling him Billy. But I noticed his children called him Daddy, as they do in the South. Even adults still call their parents Daddy and Mama. And then the grandchildren called him Daddy Bill. Well, I didn't call him Daddy Bill. That was not my privilege. That was only for his grandchildren. But I can call God Daddy. Because the Bible says God has not given us a spirit of bondage again to fear, but one of adoption whereby we cry, Abba, Father. Abba, Father. Abba, Father is the Hebrew equivalent of daddy or papa. It's a term of affection. This is the kind of relationship we have with God now where we can call him Father, but even more, Papa, Daddy, Abba, all the same thing. When Jesus was grappling with what was ahead in the Garden of Gethsemane, before he went to the cross, his first words were, Abba, Father. A term of dependency, affection, closeness. And after Jesus rose again from the dead, remember he said to Mary Magdalene, I'm going to my God and your God, to my Father and your Father. A whole new relationship with God, our Father who art in heaven. So I contemplate that. And then I say, verse 9, hallowed be your name. Hallowed be your name. It means I set God apart in my life. In other words, he is above everything else. He is Lord of all. Because if he is not Lord of all, he's not Lord at all. When I say hallowed be your name, it means in my life and character, I'm setting Christ apart and I'm seeking to live a holy life. Therefore, I should ask myself about things I pursue, my ambitions, my interests. Is this for his glory? Can I write, hallowed be your name over this? This career choice. Can I write, hallowed be your name over this? This TV program, the music I listen to, the sites I visit, the things I stream, etc. Can I write, hallowed be your name over it? If I can't ask the Lord to bless it, then I shouldn't do it. So when you got up this morning, let's go to church. Can you say, this is for God's glory? Of course you can. Let's go to lunch. Can you say, this is for God's glory? For the most part, yes. But now you're going to go to a party and get drunk. Lord, just bless this night as we go get drunk. No, you can't ask God to bless that. Lord, I'm going to go with my boyfriend tonight and we're going to have sexual relations. No, there's no blessing there. Now you're outside of the will of God. You can only ask God to bless the things that will bring him glory. Point number two. When we pray, we should always ask for God's will to be done. When we pray, we should always ask for God's will to be done. Look at verse 10. Your kingdom come, your will be done. Did not Jesus model this for us in the Garden of Gethsemane? He said, Father, if it's possible, let this cup pass from me. Nevertheless, not my will, but yours be done. Reminding me the primary objective of prayer is to line my will up with the will of God. True praying is not overcoming God's reluctance. It's laying hold of his willingness. Prayer is not getting my will in heaven. It's getting God's will on earth. Prayer is not getting my will in heaven. You don't want your will in heaven. You want God's will on earth. 1 John 5:14 says, this is the confidence we have in him. If we ask anything according to his will, he hears us and will have the petitions desired of him. Prayer is surrender to the will of God. So, our Father who art in heaven, hallowed be your name. Point number three, we should pray for God's kingdom to come. Your kingdom come, your will be done on earth as it is in heaven. What is the kingdom of God? It's the rule and reign of Christ in your life. Jesus said on one occasion, the kingdom of God is in the midst of you. And what he meant was, I'm here. Wherever I am, that's what the kingdom of God is. So when we're told in Matthew 6:33 to seek first the kingdom of God in his righteousness, it means put Christ first, put the will of God first, have Jesus rule and reign in your life.

0: What encouragement today here on A New Beginning. Pastor Greg Laurie is leading our study of the Sermon on the Mount, and we are currently gleaning some important principles from our look at what we call the Lord's Prayer. Prayer is such an important part of the Christian life. It's more than how we communicate with the Father. It's our very lifeline to God's throne. In fact, prayer is the way we first come into a relationship with God. Pastor Greg, maybe somebody's listening today who would like to begin that kind of relationship. God wants us to come to Him, doesn't He?
1: That's right. The Bible says whoever will call upon the name of the Lord will be saved. So think of it this way. Maybe you're out in a riptide in the ocean and you can't get your footing and you're in trouble and you see a lifeguard. Call out for help and the lifeguard will rescue you. The same is true spiritually. You're drowning in your sin. You need help. Jesus will save you. He will rescue you, but you must call out to Him. And you know how you do that? You do it in prayer. So let me just lead you in a simple prayer, and you can pray this prayer after me. You can pray it out loud if you like. And this is where you are calling out to Jesus to save you. Just pray this. Lord Jesus, I know I'm a sinner, and I know you are the Savior who died on the cross for my sin and rose again from the dead. Now, Lord, I turn from my sin and I put my faith in you. Be my Savior, my Lord, be my God and my friend. I choose to follow you from this moment forward. In Jesus' name I pray. Amen. Hey, if you just prayed that prayer, I want you to know that Christ Himself has come to live inside of you. And I have a resource I want to send you. It's called the New Believer's Bible. So the New Believer's Bible is the New Testament in the New Living Translation with hundreds of notes that I wrote that will encourage you in this commitment you are making to follow Christ. There's some other materials included as well in what we call the New Believer's Growth Pack, but let me get this New Believer's Bible into your hands as quickly as possible. Here's Dave to tell you more.
0: Yeah, we'll be glad to send it all your way, free of any charge, if you've prayed along with Pastor Greg today. 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Well, Pastor Greg, let me read a listener comment that we recently received.
2: Okay.
0: It goes, I have been a Harvest partner for many years now and see the impact you've made on many people who've become Christians. I am in awe. I thank the Lord for the continued successful ministry of Harvest on a daily basis. Thank you, Pastor Greg, for being used by God to change my life and redirect my paths. Your example of Christianity has been so consistent. Mm. Isn't that encouraging that she says those nice things, but also that she believes enough in this ministry to become a Harvest partner? What is a Harvest partner?
1: Well, a Harvest partner is somebody that gives to our ministry on a regular basis, even on a monthly basis. And what I really appreciate about this listener, and if that person happens to be listening, let me just say to you personally, thank you so much. But what I really appreciated was when she said, I've been doing it for years.
0: Mm.
1: And you know what? I also want to say this to this person or any person that supports us in this way. You share in the fruit of what we are doing.
0: Mm-hmm.
1: There's an interesting story in the life of David where he was going against his enemy with his army. They were tired from battle. And a bunch of them said, we just can't go into battle. And his army was already relatively small. They said, we're going to have to sit this one out. Well, the remaining soldiers went into battle. The Lord blessed and they were victorious. And when they returned with the spoils of the battle, those who had fought said, don't give any to those people that sat this out. Well, the fact is those folks who had sat it out on this occasion had fought in previous battles. And David said, hey, no, those that tarry by the stuff, that's King James, those that hang out by our possessions, share in this as well. And, you know, the reward, the blessing, goes to all those who participate. It goes to all of us that believe in the power of the gospel. So when you give, You're part of the team. You're making it possible for us to reach more people with the gospel. So would you, Terry, buy this stuff, to put it in King James vernacular? Would you invest in our ministry? And then we pray that you will share in the reward of what God is doing as well. As Paul said, it's fruit to your account, spiritual fruit to your account, laying up for yourself treasures in heaven. So prayerfully consider becoming a harvest partner today.
2: Yeah, that's right. 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
1: The word on traffic for the drive home.
2: We're on the west end of town. Eastbound Bulls closed over C-470 due to an accident. Police directing all eastbound traffic approaching C-470 to take that exit to eastbound C-470. Looks like if you're entering from 470, you can turn left onto eastbound Bulls to continue. Bit of a mess going on over there through road work as well. Northbound I-25 stop and go traffic into downtown between Alameda and Colfax with traffic. I'm Mark Swan.
3: Denver weather.
4: Denver metro area going to be looking at a Pacific storm system to bring some increasing light to moderate rain, especially here southward over the course of late tonight, Wednesday through early Thursday. And it'll be the southern and eastern areas of the metro area that will likely see the best rainfall, lesser amounts the further north you head out of the metro area. Temperatures going to be cool across the board, mid and upper 60s today, low 60s Wednesday and Thursday, lows tonight and Wednesday night, low to mid 50s, mid and upper 40s Thursday night, sunshine and warmer temperatures Friday and this weekend. I'm meteorologist Mark Huer.
5: Current temperature
6: 69 degrees.
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7: 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Well, the answer is don't.
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0: believe that a good God will reward nice people for trying their best. Today on Truth for Life, Alistair Begg explains why this popular assumption is totally incompatible with the death of Christ on the cross and the good news that he proclaimed. We're studying in chapter 2 of Mark's Gospel.
1: The issue was this. People are looking around. They see the Pharisees' disciples fasting. The disciples of John fasting. The disciples of Jesus partying. True? Levi's house, party time. What's going on here? One group's fasting, another group's fasting. What do your guys do? They seem to have chosen the easy path. That can't possibly be right. If a person's going to be accepted with God, there's so many things he has to do. And we, the Pharisees, the organizers of religion, the custodians of that which is external and orthodox, we know what they should be doing, and your boys aren't doing it. And we want to know why. Now, if you think about this in Luke 18, and I'll only give you this one, I might give you two cross-references, but this is just one. Luke chapter 18, if you turn forward one book, let's just set this in context because I think this is helpful. And the context is absolutely crucial. Verse 9 of Luke chapter 18. To some who were confident of their own righteousness. Okay, their own righteousness. In other words, a righteousness that they themselves created, established, maintained by what they did or didn't do. To some who were confident of their own righteousness. We're either going to stand before God on the basis of our own righteousness, or we're going to stand before God on the basis of the righteousness of another. These folks were confident in their own righteousness. And as a result, notice, they looked down on everybody else. So Jesus looks at this group, he says, here they are, Mr. and Mrs. Smug and all his smug little children, doing all of these things and despising all these other people, just able to look down on them all. He says, let me tell you a story. Two men went up to the temple to pray. One was a Pharisee and the other was a tax collector. The people, the listeners, love these stories. They just must have waited for the punchline every time. It's so exciting. Here we go again. Jesus got another, the Pharisee versus the sinner story. Wonderful. So next we have the Pharisee. He stood up and he prayed, verse 11, about himself or to himself. God, I thank you that I'm not like other men, robbers,

0: evildoers, adulterers, or even like this tax collector here. What he's doing up at the temple to pray, I will never know. You see where his confidence lies? In what he doesn't do, and then in what he does. What does he do? Verse 12, I fast twice a week, and I give a tenth of all that I get. I'm a tither, and I'm a double faster. I'm twice as fast as anybody else. Here I am, twice a week fasting, tithing, not like this joker. Well, who told you to fast twice a week? No one. There's only one place in the whole of the Old Testament where fasting is demanded. And that's recorded in Leviticus chapter 16 in relationship to the Day of Atonement. Fasting appears all over the place for all kinds of reasons, good. But in terms of God actually saying, this is what I want you to do, it only comes there in relationship to the Day of Atonement. You see, the issue here is not fasting per se. It is that fasting represents the way in which the Pharisees, with their systematized, organized religion, believed that they could be and would be accepted by God. So as long as they kept doing all these things meticulously, then God would be pleased to look on them with favor. And so in answering the question, and we're back now in Mark 2, in answering the question, Jesus absolutely disarms the questioners. Why are they not fasting? Jesus answered, how can the guests of the bridegroom fast while he is with them? In other words, you don't fast at a wedding, he says. My wife and I were at a wedding yesterday. We went to the reception. It was a wonderful meal. No time for fasting. No. There was fasting. There was no fasting. There was eating. It was fantastic. It would have been highly inappropriate, wouldn't it? And if the father of the bride had said, you know, I hope you enjoy these Ritz crackers and help yourself to a second glass of water, people would have said, what kind of party is this? And justifiably so, which is what Jesus is saying. Now you understand that he's pointing out that he is the bridegroom. He's already noted the fact that John the Baptist is the best man. Mark has told us John the Baptist is the best man. He stood on the stage of history, spoken for a moment, got out of the way so that the bridegroom might be introduced. Christ as the bridegroom is amongst his friends and followers. And he says, there's no way that my disciples are going to be fasting while I am here with them. It would be entirely inappropriate. He says, verse 20, there's going to come a day when the bridegroom will be taken from them, and on that day they will fast. Now, some people are taking that as a mandate, but it is actually an observation. Jesus is saying, when they have reason for sorrow, when they have reason for disappointment, whatever it might be, then on that day, well, fasting may be appropriate, but it's not appropriate today. Right now, it's party time. It's party time. In fact, the more I read the Gospels, the more I realize this. I said there would only be one cross-reference. I'll give you a second one. You read it for yourself. Luke chapter 15. And you remember how Luke chapter 15 begins? It says that the tax collectors and the sinners were gathering near, were all coming around to listen to Jesus. So all the people who were messed up, left out, burdened by their sin, aware of the fact that their life was a walking mess, they are all coming, said, we want to hear from Jesus. But the Pharisees, the religious establishment, they were muttering to one another. And what were they muttering to one another? This man welcomes sinners and eats with them. You see what they're saying? So if he is the person, he couldn't possibly be the person he claimed to be. You couldn't possibly have a Messiah who did this. You couldn't have someone who fulfilled all of the Old Testament expectations and did this. Surely when our Messiah comes, there will be none of this in him. He will be absolutely fastidious. He will have all the rules and regulations kept. All of his followers will be marked by all of these things. And Jesus said, well, let me just tell you a few stories. There's a lost sheep. There are 99 safe. Shepherd went for the one that was lost. Lady broke her necklace or her coins or whatever it was, and she had 9/10 of it intact, but 1/10 of it was gone. She scoured the entire house looking for it. He says, the reason I told you that is because that's God's disposition towards those who are lost. He goes out looking for the lost one. He's an initiative-taking, seeking God. He's not hiding behind a corner the way that it is suggested on the media, that somehow or another God has gone, is in disguise somewhere or is hidden off somewhere, and we're all looking around for him. No. No, the Bible says that God is actually, he came down, he's good morning, I'm here to speak to you today. So glad you came to the service. Are you listening to what that funny Scotsman is saying? Are you listening to this, God says, inside of you? How are you going to stand before God? Are you going to stand before God on the basis of your goodness? Or are you going to stand before God trusting in the goodness of someone else? That's the question he's asking. That's the question Jesus is posing. That is the vital question. And you remember when he finally gets to his third story, he says, and I met, there was a certain man had two sons. And one of them went off and blew it out. And another one blew it out while he was still in the house. Externally present, externally correct, doing everything that was expected of him, but doing it like a slave. The other boy went off and went totally hog wild. But he came to himself and he repented. And he came back to his father, and his father forgave him and gave him a wonderful party and with the singing and the dancing going on. The elder brother, he came and he heard the singing and the dancing, and the servant said to him, your brother is back. And their line reads, but he refused to go in. Why did he refuse to go in? For the same reason that some of you still do not trust Christ. Because you like the idea of earned acceptance with God. Because it puts you in a better light. You don't like this idea that the worst, most miserable, lying, cheating, scornful, immoral person is in Christ, covered over with his righteousness, accepted, redeemed, restored, and all because of another and not because of him or not because of her. That message will always stick in the gullet of a Pharisee. And that, you see, is what makes Jesus so controversial. That's the significance of what he says about the shrinking of the garment and the bursting of the wineskins. It's very simple. You don't need to beat it up. You don't cut up a new garment to make patches for an old one. It won't work. The shrinkings will tear it apart. You don't put new wine into old wineskins, because the wine that is new has still a fermentation process. And if the wineskins are old and brittle and so on, old leather wineskins, then the fermentation process will actually blow the wineskin apart. What is Jesus saying? He's saying the wine of new life, which he has come to bring, cannot be contained in the shrunken, brittle old wineskins of a man-made religion. What he is saying is that the liberating, life-transforming message which he has come to proclaim, that of unmerited favor with God, with free forgiveness, it cannot be stitched in to their form of established religion. It actually tears it away. In other words, Jesus is controversial because he is pointing out that the two approaches, one represented by the Pharisees and the other represented by himself, are mutually incompatible. They are mutually incompatible. That's what he's saying. You're not going to be able to come up with a hybrid. You can't do it. It won't be done. You say, well, we're far removed from the Pharisees. We're not Pharisees. Well, I hope you're not. But let me tell you what Pharisees believe, just in case you might believe this. Pharisees essentially believed that a good God will reward nice people for doing their best. A good God will reward nice people for doing their best. Now, I wager that if I go with you this afternoon to all the little festivities over here in Chagrin Falls, and we just go up and down amongst the crowd, that will be the prevailing view of people that we meet. If there is a God, how will he ever accept us? And it will come back to you again and again. Well, if he's a good God, he'll be happy if nice people like us just do our best. And then that begs the question, what in the world was Jesus of Nazareth doing hanging up there on that cross? You see, Jesus was proclaiming a salvation that depended entirely upon God. The Pharisees were proclaiming a salvation that depended largely upon them. Jesus was asking men and women to face up to the fact of their leprosy, stained and spoiled by sin, and then to realize that He is the one who makes them clean. He was asking them to face up to the fact of their paralysis, as it were, in terms of the healings that have taken place. And then to realize that He is the one who is able to set us on our feet. But the two notions are incompatible. Let me finish with two quotes. One from Spurgeon's Morning and Evening, which you can find in the bookstore. From yesterday morning's reading, the 23rd of May. And Spurgeon is writing concerning the trust of the psalmist in God, the Rock of Ages. And he says of the psalmist was wise. He rested on nothing less than the Lord's work. And then he wrote this: it is the Lord who has begun the good work within us. It is He who has carried it on. And if He does not finish it, it never will be completed. Now here's a sentence that I didn't mark, but I didn't scribble, but I marked it in my mind. Listen to this sentence. If there is one stitch in the celestial garment of our righteousness that we must insert ourselves, then we are lost. If there is one stitch in the celestial garment of our righteousness that we must insert, then we are lost. You see what he's saying? Jesus did not die upon the cross to get us started so that we might contribute to our acceptance by God as a result of good things that we do. Jesus died upon the cross, bearing all of our sin in Himself and providing for us a free and a full salvation and a robe of righteousness, which is all His righteousness, all His acceptance with God, all of His keeping of the law, all of His sacrifice for sin. So that if we actually think to ourselves that we are stitching into the celestial garment of righteousness our own stitches, then, says Spurgeon, we do not understand the gospel. And I am fearful that some of you, particularly from a Roman Catholic background, are just about exactly there. Let me give you my final quote from the 18th century. A vicar in England, in Bedfordshire, his name was John Berridge. He was an interesting man. He wrote his own epitaph, and I'll read the epitaph and then we'll be done. This is what is written on his tombstone. Here lie the earthly remains of John Berridge, late vicar of Everton, and an itinerant servant of Jesus Christ, who loved his master and his work, and after running on his errands many years, was called to wait on him above. Okay? So we walk through the graveyard and say, John Berridge has gone. Where has he gone? He's gone to serve Jesus. He's just doing it somewhere else. Okay? What else has Berridge left for us as we walk through the graveyard? Well, now he addresses the reader. It actually says, reader, in big bold letters. Reader, art thou born again? No salvation without new birth! Exclamation mark. I was born in sin, February 1716. Remained ignorant of my fallen state till 1730. So what is that? He was 14? I don't know, 30 minus 16. 14. You must help me with this. This is not rhetoric. When we do the math, you've got to stay right with me. It's not, I'm not, this is not, this is not, these are real questions. So, born in sin, February 16th, remained ignorant of my fallen state till 1730. Now listen to this one. Lived proudly on faith and works for salvation till 1754. All right? So from 1730 to 1754, 24 years, 24 and 14 is 38, until he was 38, he lived proudly on faith and works for salvation. was admitted to Everton Vicarage 1755 when he was 39. He becomes the minister in the church. Fled to Jesus alone for refuge 1756. After he has been preaching for a year to his congregation, he finally gets it himself. It is solely on account of what God has done in Christ that I am ever accepted by him. And therefore, nothing in my hand I bring. Simply to his cross I cling. Naked come to him for dress. Helpless come to him for rest. And therefore, stinky old me to his fountain flies. Saying, you better wash me, Jesus. Or I'm a dead man. I'm a dead girl. And you see how insidious the sounds of established religion are ringing in our ears. Oh, you don't need that silly old stuff. You're a good fellow. You're a fine girl. How dreadful it would be, wouldn't it, to be kept from all of the wonder of what Jesus came to do, kept by our goodness, kept from him by our goodness, kept from him by our badness. I'm so bad he could never fix me. What? Who do you think you are? And perhaps today, you might be able to enter into your journal. I've been living for so many years proudly on the strength of faith and works. Cast myself entirely upon Christ. Cast myself unreservedly on Christ. Told him, I have got not a hope in the world, Jesus, apart from you. Apart from you. That's what it means to be a Christian.
1: 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He'll be back in just a minute to close today's program. We know that when we pray according to God's will, he answers, but it can be difficult to know how we ought to pray and how to look for the answer. 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It's Alistair's book, Pray Big, Learn to Pray Like an Apostle. 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In the book Pray Big, Alistair draws from the Apostle Paul's bold prayers for the believers in Ephesus to give us a pattern for how we can come before God in the same way. Here's a brief excerpt from the introduction to the book.
0: I want to pray bigger and better. I want you to enjoy praying like that too. And to do that, we need to discover how to pray as Paul did, which means we need to learn to believe what Paul did. We need to know who we're speaking to, and we need to know what to say to him.
1: 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Now, before we wrap up, I want to remind you that Alistair is hosting the Basics Conference 2026 today and tomorrow in Southern California. So please keep him and all of us, the speakers, the many men who are attending the conference, keep us in your prayers that we will glorify God and that together these men will do the basics of Christian leadership well. And now here's Alistair to close with prayer.
0: Father, thank you so much that we can remember the wonder of your redeeming love, the challenge of your perfect life, the clarity of your instruction, and the warmth and passion of your love for those who feel themselves to be beyond hope, and your stinging rebuke for those who hide behind the hypocrisy of externalism. Only you, God, know who we are, you know what we are, you know what we need. And we pray that you will come and meet us and give us no rest at all until we rest entirely in Jesus and on his work alone, find that wonderful freedom in all that he has accomplished. And may the grace of the Lord Jesus, the love of God our Father, and the fellowship of the Holy Spirit rest upon and remain with all who believe, today and forevermore. Amen.
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6: 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I'm Eileen Laubacher, candidate for U.S. Congress, and I approve this message. 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
9: With the Wall Street Business Report, I'm Bob Agnew. President Trump's new tariffs on Canada are now in effect.
10: The action comes after Canadian provinces engaged in discriminatory practices against American dairy, auto, and alcoholic beverage producers, and subsequently retaliated against U.S. tariffs. In response, President Trump utilized federal trade authorities to ban Canadian imports, including foreign alcohol, dairy products, and recreational motorcycles. Bernie Bennett in Washington.
9: Consumer confidence is down.
7: The Conference Board's lead index fell more than 6.5 points from August. The board's chief economist, Dana Peterson, said the index deteriorated notably in September, following 2 months of softening. The survey noted September's surge in gas prices and ongoing geopolitical tensions as factors in the drop in confidence across nearly all age and income groups. I'm at Mattinson.
9: On Wall Street, the Dow was down 132 points. For the Wall Street Business Report, I'm Bob Agnew.
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11: Trouble in the Aurora Drive. Do have a crash northbound 225 on the ramp to 17th. Fire crews are headed that way. Southbound 225, a little slow, coming off I-70 on down to about 6th Avenue. I-25 getting heavier. In and out of downtown, had a tire changer. Southbound 25 near 20th, that activity on the shoulder. And a crash out west, it's on eastbound Bowles past C-470. With traffic, I'm Susan Phelan.
12: Denver weather.
13: Denver metro area going to be looking at a Pacific storm system to bring some increasing light to moderate rain, especially here southward over the course of late tonight, Wednesday through early Thursday. And it'll be the southern and eastern areas of the metro area that will likely see the best rainfall, lesser amounts the further north you head out of the metro area. Temperatures going to be cool across the board, mid and upper 60s today, low 60s Wednesday and Thursday, lows tonight and Wednesday nights, low to mid 50s, mid and upper 40s Thursday night, sunshine and warmer temperatures Friday and this weekend. I'm meteorologist Mark Huer.
14: Current temperature
15: 69 degrees.
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17: 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So, therefore, the media is going to deny Trump access to them. 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
18: If it is in Scripture, it is essential. And if it's not in Scripture and you cannot back it up, you need to question why you believe it.
19: 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Welcome to this episode of Abide with Applewood Today, a ministry of Applewood Baptist Church in Wheat Ridge. And today, Pastor Derek Jones, a member of our preaching team, shares a sermon that he called Christ Alone. And we'll pick up as Pastor Derek provides an introduction to today's topic.
18: At this time, would you open to Acts chapter 15? Acts chapter 15, if you need a Bible, there's one in the seat in front of you. Please take it home as a gift from us to you. As you guys are turning there, how many of you have ever heard this quote? In essentials, unity. In non-essentials, liberty. And in all things, charity. How many of you have heard that quote before? It's a famous quote. A lot of times you hear it thrown around in the walls of the church. It's a quote that's often attributed to great theologians like Augustine and Luther. But if you study the origination of this quote, it is from an undistinguished German Protestant theologian. Early 17th century, his name was Rupertus Meledinius. And it's interesting because many people, even Christians, use this quote as a way to prove that unless it's essential, then we don't need to debate about anything. Any non-essential doctrine, it really doesn't matter. Let's just be unified. But if you look at Rupertus when he said this, that's the last thing he was implying. He didn't want debates to stop happening over doctrine. He knew that they had to in order to just continue to create health within the church. When he said that, he said it in a way where he wanted debates to happen, but in a way that we do it in love, a way where the Holy Spirit empowers it, in a way where we don't tear people down, but he would say debates, but do it, engage each other with the fruit of the Spirit. And I love that because it's true today. We live in a time where doctrine matters and we need to be able to challenge all doctrine, whatever people believe, and make sure it's in the Bible. Now, here's the good news. As we find ourselves in Acts chapter 15, friends, you are going to get a front row seat this morning to one of the most important debates of all time. It's a debate where these religious Jews who didn't quite understand the transition that happened with the church, they show up in Antioch. Remember, Antioch is filled with Gentile believers who didn't embrace Judaism. They just trusted in the message of Jesus Christ, and they were accepted. They were a part of the church. Well, these religious Jews show up and challenge them, saying, your faith is not genuine. It's faith in Jesus plus circumcision. Paul and Barnabas, they have none of that. And they engage these guys in a public debate, which eventually finds its way all the way back to Jerusalem. And then we're going to see the church has its first ecumenical council on theology. And they come up with an agreement that salvation comes through faith in Jesus Christ apart from works, which we're going to see. Amen to that. So let's dive in. Acts chapter 15, we're going to read through verse 35. It's a lot of text. Try to stay with me if you can. Some men came down from Judea and began teaching the brethren, unless you are circumcised according to the custom of Moses, you cannot be saved. And when Paul and Barnabas had a great dissension and debate with them, the brethren determined that Paul and Barnabas and some others of them should go up to Jerusalem to the apostles and elders concerning this issue. Therefore, being sent on their way by the church, they were passing through both Phoenicia and Samaria, describing in detail the conversion of the Gentiles, and were bringing great joy to all the brethren. When they arrived at Jerusalem, they were received by the church, the apostles, the elders. They reported all that God had done with them. But some of the sect of the Pharisees who had believed stood up saying, it is necessary to circumcise them and to direct them to observe the law of Moses. The apostles and the elders came together to look into this matter. After there had been much debate, Peter stood up and said to them, brethren, you know that in the early days God made a choice among you that by my mouth the Gentiles would hear the word of the gospel and believe. And God, who knows the heart, testified to them, giving them the Holy Spirit, just as he also did to us. And he made no distinction between us and them, cleansing their hearts by faith. Now therefore, why do you put God to the test by placing upon the neck of the disciples a yoke which neither our fathers nor we have been able to bear? But we believe that we are saved through the grace of the Lord Jesus in the same way as they also are. Verse 12. All the people kept silent. Then they were listening to Barnabas and Paul as they were relating what signs and wonders God had done through them among the Gentiles. After they had stopped speaking, James answered, saying, brethren, listen to me. Simeon has related how God first concerned himself about taking from among the Gentiles a people for his name. With the words of the prophets agree, just as it is written, after these things I will return. I will rebuild the tabernacle of David, which has fallen. I will rebuild its ruins. I will restore it so that the rest of mankind may seek the Lord, and all the Gentiles who are called by my name, says the Lord who makes these things known from long ago. Therefore, it is my judgment that we do not trouble those who are turning to God from among the Gentiles, but that we write to them that they abstain from things contaminated by idols, from fornication, and from what is strangled, and from blood. For Moses, from an ancient generation, has in every city those who preach him, since he is read in the synagogues every Sabbath. Verse 22. Then it seemed good to the apostles and the elders, with the whole church, to choose men from among them to send them to Antioch with Paul and Barnabas. Judas, called Barsabbas, and Silas, leading men among the brethren, and they sent them a letter by them. The apostles and the brethren, who are elders, to the brethren in Antioch, Syria, and Cilicia, who are from the Gentiles, greetings. Since we have heard that some of our number, to whom we gave no instruction, have disturbed you for their words, unsettling your souls, it seems good to us, having become of one mind, to select men to send to you with our beloved Barnabas and Paul, men who have risked their lives for the name of the Lord Jesus Christ. Therefore, we have sent Judas and Silas, who themselves will also report the same things by word of mouth. For it seemed good to the Holy Spirit and to us to lay upon you no greater burden than these essentials, that you abstain from things sacrificed to idols and from blood and from things strangled, and from fornication. If you keep yourselves free from such things, you will do well. Farewell. So when they were sent away, they went down to Antioch, and having gathered the congregation together, they delivered the letter, and when they had read it, they rejoiced because of its encouragement. Judas and Silas, also being prophets themselves, encouraged and strengthened the brethren with a lengthy message. After they had spent time there, they were sent away from the brethren in peace to those who had sent them out. But it seemed good to Silas to remain there. But Paul and Barnabas stayed in Antioch, teaching and preaching with many others the word of the Lord. May God add his blessing to his word. This morning's message is called Christ Alone. Everyone say that. Christ Alone. The big idea is scripture affirms that salvation is in Christ alone, through faith alone, by grace alone, for the glory of God alone. And as we look at these 35 verses, really broken into three sections. The gospel of grace is disputed. The gospel of grace is defended in the Jerusalem Council. And then we'll conclude, our conclusion this morning is we're going to see how that news is delivered to the church in Antioch. So, here we go. Buckle up. It's going to be an amazing journey. Verse 1, first point. The gospel of grace is disputed. Some men came down from Judea and began teaching the brethren, unless you are circumcised according to the custom of Moses, you cannot be saved. Remember last week ended. Paul and Barnabas, they come back from their missionary journey. Their missionary journey to Gentiles who accept Jesus. And instead of going right back to Antioch, they go back to the cities and establish churches and put elders there. And this was a great time. I mean, you can picture Paul and Barnabas. They're excited for what God is doing. The church isn't just for Jews, it's for Gentiles also. And there's revival and the church is exploding. You can picture the excitement in Antioch. And we know through this journey through the letter of Acts, when God is moving, right after, who starts attacking? Satan. So it's Paul and Barnabas, they're telling the church what happened in Pisidia and Iconium and Derbe. And then we see the narrative switch. Some men came down from Judea and began to teach them that their salvation was not real, was not authentic because they weren't circumcised. I mean, think about this. This church in Antioch is mostly Gentiles that are being accepted into the church. And then these men show up, these men who are not authorized by the Jerusalem church at all. We learn that a little bit later in the text. These self-appointed guardians of theology that in their own heart, they couldn't get past that Gentiles could be accepted by God through faith in the work of Christ without participating in Judaism. So they show up unannounced and start telling all of the believers in Antioch, the Gentiles, that their faith wasn't real because they weren't circumcised. I mean, imagine this, leaving the church confused. I mean, these men, they came from Jerusalem. Is this what the Jerusalem church, the home church, feels? Do they feel differently than Paul and Barnabas because they said something different? Well, if you're new here, maybe to church or watching online, you're new to church. In the Old Testament, God chose the Israelites and he set the Israelites apart. He set them apart to be holy. He gave them laws, what's right and wrong, what's clean and unclean. He gave them moral laws, civil laws, ceremonial laws. And he made a covenant with the Israelites, with Abraham. And a sign of the covenant that they were God's chosen people was circumcision, cutting off the flesh. I want to read it in Genesis 17, verse 10. This is my covenant which you shall keep between me and you and your descendants after you. Every male among you shall be circumcised, and you shall be circumcised in the flesh of your foreskin, and it shall be the sign of the covenant between me and you. So the Jews, these men took great pride in this, through this covenant of circumcision, through the history, the generation of being Israel, being God's chosen people. They had to work so hard in their obedience to be set apart. They're looking at these Gentiles who don't do any of that and now are considered righteous because of Christ, and they're obviously confused. Just doesn't make sense. And notice Satan's attack. These men didn't come into the church and say, hey, Christ wasn't the Messiah. Christ didn't die for your sins. Don't follow this Jesus. That's not their message. What was their message? Jesus is the Messiah. He died for your sins. Have faith in him, but be circumcised. Faith plus circumcision equals salvation. They added to the gospel. And look at verse 2. When Paul and Barnabas heard this, they had great dissension and debate with them. There's no way. I love Paul and Barnabas. I mean, picture this. These guys show up. They don't run and hide, and they don't think, hey, this is going to be uncomfortable if I debate them in public. Maybe they're going to think I'm unloving or judgmental. Absolutely not. These men show up, start preaching the gospel of faith plus works, and Paul and Barnabas are having nothing to do with that. And they start debating them in the public square, in front of the church, where everyone can see. If you look at this Greek word for dissension, it's static. I love that. They're static between these men. They're static between truth and heresy. And here's the deal. Why did Paul and Barnabas respond and enter in debate with them? Because, friends, a lot is at risk. Not only is the gospel message at risk, this is a false gospel that Jesus didn't die for. But also Paul and Barnabas knew that this could divide the church. What is Satan trying to do? Create false demonic gospels and what? Divide the church. Keep your eyes open. So Paul and Barnabas, they see it. It's challenging the gospel and it has a potential of dividing the church. There can be a Jewish church now and a Gentile church. So what do? The brethren determined that Paul and Barnabas and some others of them should go up to Jerusalem to the apostles and elders concerning the issue. They decided to go to Jerusalem to get everyone on the same page. Friends, they didn't have the New Testament at the time. They couldn't just say, chapter and verse, here it is. Here's another chapter and verse. It was being written as this is happening. So they had to go to Jerusalem to make sure everyone's on the same page. What happened to Paul and Barnabas was not just for them, friends. Jesus told us, Paul told us, and Peter tells us to be ready to defend the faith at all times. That this isn't just going to happen to the church in Antioch, but that people are going to come and they're going to change the message of Jesus. They're going to change the message of the gospel and they're going to misrepresent Jesus. And guess what? Jesus and Paul and Peter all throughout the New Testament, be ready, because who is to defend truth? We are. All of us individually. Speaking to the church in Rome, Paul says this, I urge you, brethren, keep your eye on those who cause dissensions and hindrances contrary to the teaching which you've learned. Turn away from them. What is Paul saying? Be careful, church. If anyone comes with a message different from the one Jesus proclaimed, run from them. Any contrary teachings, be wary. Peter says this in 1 Peter chapter 3. Sanctify Christ as Lord in your hearts, always being ready to make a defense to everyone who asks you to give an account for the hope that is in you, yet with gentleness and reverence. Here's God speaking through Peter to the church, saying, be ready, make a defense to everyone who asks you to give an account. Paul and Barnabas, they were ready to defend the gospel. And here, our call as Christians, if you believe in Jesus, to know the word, to give an account and proclaim the true message. And here's the dangerous thing. False doctrine is going to try to sneak its way into your heart, into your family, into your kids' heart, and even into the church. And we must know the word to fight against it. Yeah. True discernment is not recognizing right and wrong, church. Hear me. True discernment is knowing the word well enough where you can recognize right from almost right. This is what we're called to do, and we're called to fight for the truth. Present it. The word will fight for itself, and we're to do so in love, with grace and humility. You can picture Paul and Barnabas, even in their dissension with the men, being filled with the Spirit, not fighting them in the flesh, but with the Spirit presenting truth. I pray that we do the same thing. Church, there's two dangers that I want you to be aware of when you walk out of these doors right now in our culture regarding this. Danger number one, there's an idea and a lie that debating theology is bad. And what I mean by that, if someone says, I believe in something and I represent Jesus, we are called to ask them, okay, why do you believe that? And where in Scripture do you get that from? Show me a chapter and verse. And our culture right now, if you bring that up or you press anyone based on what they believe, you are considered proud or judgmental or being divisive. That is a lie, friends. We cannot give in to this. We are called to fight for true doctrine, especially people who say they love Jesus and they're Christians. In our D1 class, as a church, we teach all the time, chapter and verse, chapter and verse. And if you believe in something, you should be able to point to a chapter or verse to support it. Or we question that belief. And yet in our culture, don't do that. That's unloving. We're called to do that for the glory of God. Last week I had a conversation with a woman who said she was a Christian and she was for abortion. And I asked her, I said, okay, where is that? If you're for abortion and you love Jesus, show me in Scripture. Just show me a chapter and verse. Where are you getting that from? And of course she had no Scripture. And then she started to backpedal and she said, you know what? I believe in Jesus, but I listen to this inner voice in my heart to determine what's right and wrong. That's the spirit of our age. And in love, I told her, well, unfortunately, you created a Jesus that is not biblical. You're worshiping your own God that you created. And you can see her reaction, and some might say, well, that was rude. How dare you say that? Listen, that was the most loving thing I could have said to her. If there's a day she is going to nail before Jesus, the most loving thing I could say is, listen, you've created your own God, not based on Scripture. There's a better way. And that is the most loving thing we can do. So don't give in to danger number one. Don't challenge anyone theologically and ask them to have chapter and verse. But there's another danger. In our text today, this is a gospel matter. This is the most important matter. Salvation's in Christ alone, nothing else. But there's this idea that anything that's not related to Jesus biblically is non-essential and doesn't matter and God doesn't care. What do you mean by that? Outside these doors, there's those who represent Jesus, and yet they believe in things that aren't biblical, and when you press them on it to show them chapter and verse, this is what they say. It's non-essential. It doesn't matter. We're unified on the main thing. Well, wait a minute. Allowing critical race theory and intersectionality into the church, you're telling me, is non-essential? How God identifies people is non-essential? How God wants a church governed with the two offices of pastor and deacon, that's non-essential now. It doesn't matter. God doesn't care. Women pastors is non-essential. It just doesn't matter. Yoking ourselves with darkness is non-essential. Biblical morality, sex is between a man and a woman for marriage. That's non-essential anymore. It doesn't matter. Basically, this idea, if it doesn't have to do with Jesus, God doesn't care about it. Where last time I checked, everyone Word of God is inspired by God, and everything in Scripture matters. Amen. And it's not unloving to say, okay, you believe in that, show me in Scripture. And it is essential. If it is in Scripture, it is essential. And if it's not in Scripture and you cannot back it up, you need to question why you believe it. That's fair. We must be able to support what we believe biblically, or it's wrong. Friends, everything we believe must be supported in Scripture. Look at verse 3, second point. The gospel of grace is defended. Therefore, being sent on their way by the church, they were passing through both Phoenicia and Samaria, describing in detail the conversion of the Gentiles, and were bringing great joy to all the brethren. Stop here for a second. here. They're traveling to Jerusalem to have a debate over faith plus nothing. And yet, what are they doing? They're encouraging the Gentiles. Listen, you guys are good. It's faith plus nothing, no matter what anyone says. They're confident in their doctrine. And they get, verse 4, they get to Jerusalem, and how are they received? Everyone welcomes them without any rejection. The church, the apostles, the elders, and they report all that God has done. Now, some of the sect of the Pharisees who had believed stood up saying, it is necessary to circumcise them to direct them to observe the law of Moses. Uh-oh. Here we go again. The Spirit is alive in Jerusalem as well. Notice how it says Pharisees who believed. These were Pharisees who believed in Jesus. They were just confused of the transition. They were confused that it was saved by grace alone, through faith alone. And I want to stop here for a moment, because I think as a church, we can understand how this would have been hard for the Pharisees to see this transition. What do you mean by this, Pastor Derek? These were the Pharisees. There was so much pride in being chosen by God, being Israel. They were circumcised on the eighth day. At their bar mitzvah, they were set apart to be sons of the law. That was a proud moment for the family. Think about all the training, the rigorous education. They immersed themselves in the Mosaic law and tradition. They found great pride sitting at the feet of their rabbis, being covered in their dust to be like them. And they were recognized as special leaders in the community. And now, Paul and Barnabas are coming saying, hey, none of that really matters anymore. If you're a Gentile and you just accept Jesus by faith, you're just as valuable. You're just as equal. You're just as chosen. And you can picture why they're like, no, that's not fair. Do you know what I had to do? They were probably scared that the Jewish culture and tradition and influence would be lost.
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21: 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As I hugged her, I kept thinking, what she needs is grace. 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
24: The best current news. I'm Keith Peters in Washington. A former Ohio music pastor who once appeared on American Idol has been convicted of murder in the killing of his wife while he was having an affair. A Miami County jury found Caleb Flynn guilty on Tuesday. Prosecutors alleged Flynn staged a home invasion in February after shooting his wife, Ashley. President Trump is hailing Tuesday's White House summit on artificial intelligence. Trump and House Speaker Mike Johnson hosted Elon Musk and the heads of Anthropic, OpenAI, NVIDIA, and others as fears grow over the rapid advancement of AI. On Wall Street, the Dow down by

0: next 2 to 3 days is going to keep us cloudy and cool. It's also going to bring some increasing periods of light rain showers late today into tonight. Moderate to even some heavy rain across southern and eastern metro areas. We head into Wednesday, lesser rain amounts to even just some showers further north. Temperatures going to be in the low to mid 50s tonight and Wednesday nights. High temperatures Wednesday and Thursday, about 10 degrees cooler than average, low to mid 60s. Showers end early Thursday, skies clear. It'll be a cool fall night Thursday with lows mid 40s, back to the 70s and sunshine Friday. I'm meteorologist Mark Huer.
1: Current temperature
2: 69 degrees.
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3: This is one of the narratives that's emerging as we head into the midterm season. 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
5: One morning in early 1971, famed Beatle John Lennon sat down at his Steinway piano and composed the anthem of the age. 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His name is Jesus Christ.
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2: This is the show that answers your questions, opens the scriptures, and brings clarity to the issues that matter. This is the Gino Geraci Show, where biblical truth meets everyday life. The conversation starts now.
7: Hey, welcome, ladies and gentlemen. This is Gino Geraci, and I'm so glad you could join me on the program. It is, again, normally the program where we're taking your calls and answering your questions about the things you care the most about. We talk about God and the historical Jesus. We talk about the Bible. We talk about worldviews. We talk about world religions. We talk about the past history, and we talk about the future prophecy. But every once in a while, we have authors, artists, guests who are going to join me on the program. And today, the husband and wife duo, Grace and Max, are joining me. We're going to be talking a little bit about a conference coming up. But before we do that, Grace, Max, welcome to the program.
8: Thank you so much for having us. It's an honor to be here.
7: Well, it's great to have you. And I know you are coming to Colorado. There is an event taking place Friday, October the 9th. It's the 2026 CCBA Joint Conference Influence, the Builders Plus Believers Network. Tell us a little bit about your involvement. How did you come to be participants in this conference?
8: Yeah, so they reached out to us, and we were super excited to be there. And so we're going to be playing a little bit of worship. We're going to be leading a worship set, but we're also going to be leading a set of some original songs and some covers as well, as a part of the conference. So, yeah, we just want to invite everyone to come worship with us. And then later in the day, we'll have a little bit of a concert, and we're super excited to be there.
7: Now, I know all this is happening at Colorado Christian University. It's a beautiful venue. I don't know if you've been to the Anschutz Student Center there at Colorado Christian University, but it's a great venue.
9: It is absolutely gorgeous. I've never been in person. I've just seen photos of it. So I'm excited to actually get to be a part of it in person.
7: You know, one of the things that I noticed on the conference partners and the lineup, a lot of young people, by young, I mean 20s, 30s, 40s. And, you know, we talk about the builders and

0: Believers Network, but it just seems pretty impressive to me that there really is a strong Christian leadership that's emerging in the current generation. Tell me about that.
1: I mean, it is such an encouraging thing to get to witness and also be a part of. I think that a lot of people are craving the real thing. They're craving Jesus. They're craving something bigger than themselves. And there's a lot of people in the world who don't know that is actually what they're craving. And so many people try to find different roles and different things that they want to be a part of and take part in. But what's something that's been so encouraging for us is to get to try to help guide people and point people to Jesus and remind them like who Jesus is and that he cares for you and that he provides for you. And so we're just really honored to be in a position where we can help be a part of that.
0: Wow. And so at this conference, I'm looking at who's participating. How do people register? Do they just go to the website in order to find out what's going on, when it's all happening, and is it too late to register?
2: Yeah, I'm not 100% sure if it's too late to register, but to get all the information, you can go on their website and check out. And if I'm pretty sure there should be tickets still remaining and passes for the event. You don't want to miss it, though. It's going to be an awesome event with some awesome just speakers and everything like that. I actually got to see a little bit of a list of some of the speakers that are going to be coming, and I saw some of their bios, and so I'm really, really excited to experience it.
0: Yeah, you know, I'm looking at some of the speakers too: Robert C. Benson, David Snyder. One thing that caught my eye, it made me think, you know, the topic, can you influence God? And obviously, you are very much aware of we're living in a generation of influence. I thought I would make a t-shirt that says the Holy Spirit is my favorite influencer.
1: I love it. I mean, I definitely think you should wear it. You should definitely wear it loud and proud. you know, something that's so encouraging to Max and I, you know, as we look into, you know, the topic of influence and whether that be a good or bad thing, but something that we're just so encouraged by and that we always come back to is that God always asks for our availability and not our abilities. He just asks us to show up and be faithful where we are. And we find that when we are able to do that, like God just shows up and moves in amazing ways and just influences our lives and everything. That there was actually a verse of the day that popped up on my phone today, and it's in Proverbs 4, verse 23. And it says, above all else, guard your heart, for everything you do flows from it. And so it's like this connection of like what you're feeding yourself ultimately goes to your heart and impacts you, whether you know it or not. And so as we talk about, you know, being influenced and all of this stuff, it's like, what are you choosing to let enter your heart, which mm-hmm. is something that's so important.
0: Well, and to me, you know, when I think about ministry as a whole, it always begins with worship. It continues with discipleship and evangelism. But to me, you know, we think of worship as people playing music. But in the Bible, it's the public reading and preaching of the scripture. It's prayer. It's singing biblical truth. And it seems to me that both of you, when you're singing biblical truth, there is a sense in which influence is starting to take place. Real ministry takes place when you sing biblical truth.
2: Yes, 100%. We always say, like, when people see us, we hope they see God. When they see us, I hope they see God, because truly we are, not to sound cliche, but we're just a vessel for God. He doesn't need us for his will to be done. And yet he's so gracious and merciful to include us in his plan and to use us in his plan. And ultimately, whatever we do, our goal is to do it all for the glory of God. And so we hope to really encourage people through worship, but also want to encourage people that worship, like you were saying, is not always just singing. You can worship while you're doing your job. Even if you're just an accountant and you're punching numbers all day, you could be worshiping through that by reminding yourself of scripture and praying continuously, like the Bible tells us to do.
0: Wow. Yeah, I think of when Paul instructing Timothy, he says, till I come, give attendance to reading, to exhortation, to doctrine. And so when God's word is read, explained, and applied, something incredible happens. Something supernatural happens. And it's got to be an encouraging time to come together, worship, and then explore how we can be more effective in the ministry that God has called us to.
2: Yeah, 100%. Our pastor actually always says he prays that God's word would preach a better sermon than he could ever. So same with us. I really pray, like, if we, including scripture in our songs for us is so important, or like singing songs that actually say scripture is super important to us, because I truly believe there's, like you were saying, the supernatural power that comes from God's word, this kind of just unspoken, just there's just something to it that is different than just the words we can come up with. His word ultimately is truth, and it's supernatural and has abilities to just do amazing things. And I think it's the most important thing is to, you know, get into his word. And that's honestly the best way. If anything's going on in your life, whether it's anxiety or stress or anything, to just lean into God's word.
0: And of course, you can find out more at ccballiance.org. Go to ccballiance.org, and there you can get the information and register. And we look forward to having you out here in the Front Range.
2: We're super excited to be out there. We love Colorado. It's one of our favorite spots.
1: It's so beautiful.
0: Grace and Max, you know, if you get a chance, you should sneak over to Red Rocks while you're here. It is amazing. Yeah. It is
2: Always wanted to go.
0: This is Gino Geraci. Thanks for joining me. We'll be right back.
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4: Trouble in the tech center. Crash backing up northbound I-25. This is before Bellevue in that center lane. Northbound I-25 before Bellevue from C-470 into downtown, about 35 minutes. There's a crash in Lone Tree, northbound I-25 after Lincoln Avenue. Five vehicles off on the shoulder there. Off-highway, crash backing up northbound Quebec at Alameda, and a problem on Green Valley Ranch at Penny Boulevard. With traffic, I'm Susan Field.
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11: We all know Colorado has some of the best beef in the world, and the Eastern Plains are the agricultural heartland of Colorado. But farmers and ranchers in Colorado are struggling with the prices of everything. Diesel, fertilizer, equipment, all while in the midst of a drought. 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I'm Eileen Laubacher, candidate for U.S. Congress, and I approve this message. 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
0: Hey, welcome back, ladies and gentlemen. This is Gino Geraci, and I'm inviting you to call 303-873-1935. It's 303-873-1935. You know, this segment is usually a time where we have what we call Tough Question Tuesday. And of course, this is where you get to ask or, you know, hopefully have questions about difficult topics. But again, what is someone's difficult topic or easy topic? Some questions that are very easy to ask are very difficult to answer. So, again, if you'd like to join me on the program, it's 303-873-1935. 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Or call 303-873-1935. Would love, love, love to hear from you. So I've been reading some early church fathers, and I've been reading some people, scholars, who deal with the problems of the development of early Christianity. And some of the scholars were talking about some difficult issues. So I've got the question about, you know, Luke uses the term Christian in the book of Acts, more specifically in Acts chapter 11, verse 26. But Paul never seems to use this phrase, Christian, to describe the believer or the follower of Jesus. And so the question is, do I think that Paul viewed himself as a Christian, a Jew, or a Jewish believer in Jesus? And again, I think one of the ways to think about the question and that circumstance, clearly Paul is familiar with the term because, again, Luke is writing the book of Acts. Paul, in Acts chapter 26, verse 28, Luke will use the term putting it in the mouth of Agrippa as he speaks to Paul in Acts chapter 26, verse 28. So, obviously, Saul, who becomes Paul, is ethnically and culturally Jewish. He's a former Pharisee. And yet, above all, he's a disciple, a servant of the risen Lord Jesus Christ. And of course, he identifies himself as an apostle. And so, in modern terms, a Jewish believer in Jesus is probably the most precise description, again, of the Christian in the New Testament sense. Though Paul, of course, is going to use other vocabulary to describe himself. Now, does that mean it's inappropriate to call yourself a Christian? Of course not. So the title originally appears, again, to have been a public label for the followers of Jesus. And Peter later embraces it as an honorable designation in 1 Peter chapter 4, verse 16. So again, Paul plainly continues to identify as a Jew, as an Israelite. And before the crowd in Jerusalem in Acts chapter 22, he says, before this Jerusalem crowd, I am truly a man, which am a Jew, born in Tarsus, a city in Cilicia, yet brought up in this city at the feet of Gamaliel, and taught according to the perfect or complete manner of the law of the fathers, and was zealous toward God, as you are all this day. And so when describing his credentials in the book of Philippians, for instance, in Philippians chapter 3, he describes himself as circumcised the eighth day, the stock of Israel, the tribe of Benjamin. He himself refers to himself as a Hebrew of the Hebrews, as touching the law, a Pharisee, concerning zeal, persecuting the church, touching the righteousness which is in the law, his words. Here's how he describes himself: blameless. So Paul doesn't conclude that receiving Jesus erases his Jewish ancestry, his language, or his historical identity. 303-873-1935. So, yeah, Paul is Jewish by heritage, upbringing, even while God specifically appoints him as an apostle to the Gentiles. And that's the way partially the New Testament seems to describe both the specific, you know, you would think if you were going to pick an apostle to the Jews, you would pick Paul. And you wouldn't pick Peter. But Peter seems to be designated the designated apostle to the Jews. Now, that doesn't mean he has no Gentile ministry. But here's the idea. He voluntarily accommodates certain Jewish customs in certain settings for the sake of the gospel. Do you remember in 1 Corinthians chapter 9, where Paul is, of course, going to become all things to all men that he might win a few? And again, if you want to join me on the program, it's 303-873-1935. If you want to go to the Steam Pro Carpet Cleaning text line, 720-819-5115. So, Paul's controlling identity isn't simply a Pharisee, a law-keeping. So here's the idea. Does Paul cease to be a Jew? No. Is he kicked out of the Pharisee club? Not necessarily. He describes himself this way in Galatians chapter 2, verse 20, in one of the most famous passages in all of the New Testament. I'm crucified with Christ. Nevertheless, I live, yet not I, but Christ lives in me, and the life which I now live in the flesh, I live by faith in the Son of God, who loves me, who gave himself for me. So he calls himself a servant of Christ Jesus in Romans chapter 1, verse 1, and then even counts his former religious advantages as loss compared with knowing Christ in Philippians chapter 3, verses 7 through 9. And so this also explains why Paul doesn't regularly use that word, Christian, as his own label. His letters more often speak of saints and brethren and disciples and those who are in Christ and servants of Christ. So all of that's very, very interesting. 303-873-1935. Happy to have you join me on the program. 303-873-1935. And of course, you can text me at 720-819-5115. Just set up an account, make it Gino or Carecast, and text me, 720-819-5115.
12: 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Yesterday, we learned the first step is to read God's word as a family. Well, we also need to be memorizing it. Like the psalmist said, I've stored up your word in my heart that I might not sin against you. 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But don't just get your children to memorize verses. Do it with them. 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
4: Have your traffic for us this afternoon. A couple of problems on I-25 down south. Down in Lone Tree, northbound I-25 after Lincoln Avenue. That's crashed. That's blocking the right lane. A little bit slow there back to Ridgegate. In the tech center is a stall, northbound I-25 before Bellevue. That's in the center lane from C-470 up into downtown, about 40 minutes. The crash causing problems, Alameda and Quebec. With traffic, I'm Susan Fields.
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0: Hey, welcome back, ladies and gentlemen. Hey, if you'd like to join me in the program, it's 303-873-1935. 303-873-1935. I was talking a little bit about Paul and his identity, if you will, as a Jewish believer in Jesus. Now, what's interesting to me is even though Paul's Jewishness wasn't rejected, he also doesn't appeal to his Jewishness to justify himself before God. Both Jew and Gentile, he'll write in the book of Romans, stand guilty of sin. Both need the same grace that's found only through Jesus Christ. And so Paul states the equal standing of believers in those terms. And that's why he can say in Galatians chapter 3, verse 28, there's neither Jew nor Greek. There's neither bond nor free. There's neither male nor female, for you are all one in Christ Jesus. Now, when he's saying that, he's not suggesting that there's no such thing as a Jew or a Greek. He's not suggesting that there's no such thing as slavery or freedom, or that there's no such thing as maleness or femaleness. What he's saying is that the cultural and social and physical distinctions are irrelevant because all people are sinners and all people need a savior. Again, this doesn't deny ethnic distinctions. Rather, it gives that ethnicity, or it denies that ethnicity gives anyone a superior, listen carefully, or inferior standing before God, or that there's a different path to salvation. And so Paul was a Jew, and specifically a Jewish believer in Jesus, the Messiah. Using Luke's terms and Peter's terminology, he's also a Christian. But again, his deepest self-understanding was a man belonging to Jesus, saved by grace, sent to proclaim the gospel to both Jew and Gentile. And so, Paul's Jewish heritage, his Roman citizenship, his mission to the Gentiles, his insistence that righteousness comes through Christ rather than the Mosaic law is really one of the core themes of everything that he writes in the New Testament. Matter of fact, again, I'm going to give out the phone number, 303-873-1935. In the book of Ephesians, there is a statement at the opening of Ephesians in chapter 1, verses 3 through 6, where Paul writes and he says, "Blessed be the God and Father of our Lord Jesus Christ, who has blessed us with every spiritual blessing in the heavenly," actually in the text it reads, "in the heavenlies." It's translated in the New King James Version, "in heavenly places in Christ," just as he chose us in him before the foundation of the world, that we should be holy and without blame before him in love, having predestined us to adoption as sons by Jesus Christ to himself, according to the good pleasure of his will, to the praise of the glory of his grace, by which he made us accepted in the beloved. Think about that. Chosen, adopted, accepted in the beloved. The beloved in that, in verse 6, is, that is, in Christ. So Paul began the letter with a call to the Christian. And then he describes the present possessions of Christians in Christ. And so the chapter literally begins with praise to God for what we've received, and then continues with Paul's prayer to God for what we require later on in the chapter, in verses 15 through 23 in Ephesians chapter 1. But it's interesting in that little epistle of Ephesians, in verses 3 through 14, it's one continuous sentence in the Greek language. And when you're reading it, you're thinking, Paul, you need to take a breath. But in that one sentence, Paul pens our past, our present, and our future in Christ. It's Paul's understanding of God's master plan, of Christ's blueprint for our election in the past in verses 3 through 6, our redemption in the present in verses 6 through 11, and then our inheritance in the future in verses 12 through 14. It's this vast, sweeping, panoramic vision. We could also say that the passage focuses from the Father in verses 3 through 6, to the Son in verses 6 through 11, to the Holy Spirit in verses 13 through 14. This is in Ephesians. What is the surprise? What's the surprise? What's the surprise when we see Christ in heaven? Here's Paul's remarkable statement that you might have missed in the book of Ephesians. Paul's shocking statement is that we're there with him. If you are in Christ, you are in some remarkable way already there. Isn't that amazing? How is that possible? How can we be here and there? 303-873-1935.
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4: Couple of problems on I-25 down in Lone Tree, northbound I-25 after Lincoln Avenue. That's a crash. That activity in the right shoulder, right lane. Northbound I-25 after Lincoln Avenue. Slow back to Ridgegate. That's adding a few minutes to the drive. Tech Center looks better. There was a stall northbound around Bellevue. That is gone. From C-470 into downtown, about 40 minutes. And a crash on westbound 70 at 225 in the right lane. With traffic, I'm Susan Phelan.
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0: Hey, welcome back, ladies and gentlemen. I've been talking about Ephesians chapter 1, but I need to take a tiny little detour from Ephesians chapter 1 because of an article that just came up on my feed that President Trump has signed an executive order officially renaming artificial intelligence to super intelligence. Now, what's interesting to me about all of this is that what the president is instructing is that across the executive branch, following his meeting with the top tech leaders, he makes this statement, quote, "The extraordinary technologies being pioneered by American innovators far exceed what was envisioned when the term artificial intelligence first came into use." And so the president wrote in this executive order, which he signed, quote, "The terminology used by the federal government should reflect the transformative capabilities of these technologies and the limitless opportunities they create for the American people," unquote. And so then the order went on and said, quote, "Accordingly, the term super intelligence more appropriately captures the promise, potential, and rapidly advancing capability of these technologies," unquote. And so the mandate applied directly to executive branch agencies. And so under the directive, the White House officials have 60 days to draft, propose legislative language to formally define superintelligence and its abbreviation SI in federal law. And so the president and House Speaker Mike Johnson were told that, hey, if you're all in on artificial intelligence, this might hurt you in the election. And so the president said, quote, "I just have to do what's right. All I can tell you is that these big, powerful, very rich, very smart companies are going to be making massive contributions to communities." And Mike Johnson added that the GOP candidates are actively addressing the issues in the home states. So it could be laying the foundations for what might become a more robust approach to how the issues of artificial intelligence are going to unfold in the weeks and the months ahead. So having said all of that, I was talking about when Paul talks about being in the heavenlies. How can we be here on the earth? Yet in Paul's statement in Ephesians, we're seated in heavenly places. So what I'm going to suggest to you is that Paul is describing a present spiritual position that believers possess through union with Christ. This isn't a claim that Christians have physically, bodily, or even spiritually left the planet Earth. We're still in mortal bodies in this world. Yet God regards those who are in Christ meaningfully, here's the great big idea, that people who are in Christ share in the resurrection life of Jesus. They are accepted and have what we might think of as heavenly standing. And so in the immediate context, Paul says that believers were once spiritually dead because of sin, but God has made them alive in Jesus, united them. And so right in verse 4, "But God, who is rich in mercy for his great love, wherewith he loved us, even when we were dead in sins, has made us alive," or quickened us together with Christ, "by grace you're saved, and has raised us up together and made us to sit in heavenly places in Christ Jesus, that in the ages to come, he might show the exceeding riches of his grace and kindness towards us through Christ Jesus. So Jesus is physically, visibly enthroned at the right hand of the Father. When Paul is writing this, believers remain on the earth for now. Of course, Paul has since joined Jesus in heaven. But because Jesus is the covenant head and our representative, his victory and status are counted as the believer's status. So to be seated in Christ Jesus means that our standing before God, and this is important, is no longer defined by sin or condemnation or the domain of darkness, but by the righteousness and life and reign of the Lord Jesus. This is a sort of already but not yet reality. And so much of our life is spent looking around in this present world. So imagine you're living in this world, and who you are is defined by what this world says instead of what the Bible says. Alfred Adler and Abraham Maslow popularized what every freshman psychology student knows about the hierarchy of human needs. In Adler's hierarchy, there were security needs and significant needs and satisfaction through personal power needs. And some Christians who have abandoned a biblical worldview suggest that physical needs and safety needs and love and belonging and self-esteem, that these have to be met before a person can achieve what pop psychology calls self-actualization. Even if self-actualization means to love God and love others. And so the Bible provides a different view of how the Christian understands the self. And so Paul, in this passage, and this is why this is important, because this is a crisis that we're experiencing right at the moment. Where do you find your identity? Where do you discover your worth, your acceptance, your significance? According to the Bible, the only way a person can have a lasting legacy and eternal perspective is because they have friendship, fellowship with their Creator through God. So Paul can say that our citizenship belongs to heaven even while we're on the earth. In Philippians chapter 3, verse 20, for our conversation, that is, our way of living. So it in the old King James, it uses that term, for our conversation is in heaven, from whence also we look for the Savior, the Lord Jesus Christ. Our way of living is in heaven, who shall change our vile body that it may be fashioned like unto his glorious body, according to the working whereby he is able to subdue all things to himself. So the heavenly position isn't an excuse to withdraw from ordinary life or neglect earthly responsibilities. It's supposed to change our priorities. It's supposed to affect how we actually live, because Jesus is risen from the dead. This is Gino Geraci. 303-873-1935.
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27: With SRN News, I'm Keith Peters in Washington. A flood watch is covering 12 states across the Midwest into the plains and southwest. Tropical moisture from Hurricane Polo is fueling the flood threat through Wednesday in the southwest and central U.S. and across Texas, the southern plains, and the Midwest. Moisture from Tropical Storm Rachel is pushing the flood threat late Wednesday through Friday. This comes as an active monsoon season targets the southwest, with deadly flooding seen across parts of New Mexico and Grand Canyon National Park. President Trump is hailing Tuesday's White House summit on artificial intelligence. Trump and House Speaker Mike Johnson hosted Elon Musk and the heads of Anthropic, OpenAI, NVIDIA, and others as fears grow over the rapid advancement of AI. On Wall Street, the Dow down by 131 points. This is SRN News.
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4: Driving I-70 busy out of Aurora, that's crash. Westbound 70 at 225, that's in the right lane. Westbound 70 back to Airport Boulevard, 5-minute delay. And more slowing in westbound 70 as you pass 270 on over 2I-25. Down south, Lone Tree, northbound I-25 after Lincoln Avenue. Crash there, that's in the right lane. Those backups to Ridgegate. And off-highway, wreck Alameda and Quebec. With traffic, I'm Susan
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15: Pacific storm system to our south over the next 2 to 3 days is

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1: 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Topics include drought concerns, major recreational impacts, severe weather outbreaks, and so much more. 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
5: 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The conversation starts now.
6: Hey, welcome, ladies and gentlemen. This is Gino Geraci. So glad you could join me on the program. And, of course, this is the program where we typically take your calls, answer your questions. And you can join me on the Steam Pro Carpet Cleaning text line at 720-819-5115, or you can call 303-873-1935. You know, we've been talking about that important question of what makes a person valuable. And of course, that answer, the answer to that comes in at Ephesians chapter 1, verses 3 through 6. It answers that and so much more. You know, I was thinking about, as I was preparing for this program, about what you listen to. Some of you watch TV. Some of you are driving. Some of you are completely exhausted by the political cycle. You're completely exhausted by the different voices that are calling out for your attention, and you just want something that will be encouraging, edifying. And in Colossians chapter 3, verses 1 through 4, Paul writing said, "If then you were raised with Christ, seek those things which are above, where Christ is, sitting at the right hand of God." Remember, we talked about Ephesians chapter 1, verses 3 through 6, where Paul has this vision of your blessings, because he sees your past and your present and your future, and that you are going to be risen because you believed in Jesus. "If then you were raised with Christ," Colossians chapter 3, "seek those things which are above, where Christ is, sitting at the right hand of God. Set your mind on things above, not on things on the earth, for you died, and your life is hidden with Christ in God. When Christ, who is our life, appears, then you also will appear with him in glory." Being seated with Christ, Ephesians chapter 1, means your truest identity, your real security, the spirit.

0: spiritual source for your life is in heaven with the Savior. We walk by faith. We fight sin in the strength of God, the strength that He supplies. We serve others here. We wait for the day when what is now spiritually true will be openly and bodily displayed. So, again, what makes a person valuable? It depends on who's making the evaluation. How does God value a person apart from Christ? Now, again, clearly all people are made in the image of God and have an intrinsic value. Yet the person apart from Christ has no spiritual value, no standing before God, no purpose or meaning in the world. He is like chaff, which the wind drives away in Psalm chapter 1, verse 4. And remember what chaff is noted for. It's an empty shell. It is a husk. Imagine if you had sunflower seeds or peanuts and you toss the husk and you try to grow something from it. But contrast that with what Paul says in Ephesians chapter 1, verse 3. Blessed be the God and Father of our Lord Jesus Christ, who has blessed us with every spiritual blessing in the heavenly places in Christ. And so you see those words, blessed, blessing. The word means happy. We might think of biblical happiness in terms of contentment and peace and joy. So the word blessing in Ephesians chapter 1, verse 3, where it says, blessed be the God and Father of our Lord Jesus, who has blessed us with every spiritual blessing, singular, eulogia, it means to celebrate with praises. We have a familiar English word, eulogy. The word eulogy means to speak well or to praise or prosper or bestow blessings. And so when David wrote, bless the Lord, O my soul, and all that is within me, bless his holy name in Psalm 103, verse 1. David is speaking well of God. So the very nature of God is both love and goodness. In John's gospel, it's light and love. So God is good. He does good things. And this is why Paul can write that the God and Father of our Lord Jesus Christ has blessed us with every spiritual blessing in the singular. In what sense? Because Paul is using the word spiritual blessing. Well, we might be tempted to establish an artificial divide between what is physical and spiritual. Wiest, who's a very famous Greek scholar, says that the expression is a large one, covering all the good that comes to us by grace, whether the assurance of immortality, the promise of the resurrection, the inheritance of the kingdom of heaven, the privilege of adoption. And he goes on and on. But Paul, from the start, issues a concrete statement that we have everything for peace and prosperity with God and from God, who has blessed, not who is determined to bless or might bless in some distant land that we call heaven. Rather, God has blessed us in the here and the now. And by the way, if you want to know how to experience a measure of contentment, exercise gratitude. Be thankful. Be grateful. And so, Paul, from the start, wants you to know how blessed you are. Now, when Paul writes these words, by the way, it's some 25 years since he's had this vision on the road to Damascus. Many of you know the story of Paul. Remember, he is Saul, the persecutor, the Pharisee. When we started our program, we talked about the Jewish Paul, Saul, the Pharisee, concerning zeal, a persecutor of the church. But something happened. Something changed him. And Paul retains gratitude for God's blessing. And once again, we should remind ourselves of the context of that statement. When Paul writes these words, he's under house arrest. He is in jail. He is facing a trial before Caesar Nero. He's facing the possibility of severe punishment or death. You might be tempted to think, well, if God is good and loving, how do you explain my trial, my trouble, my sorrow, my pain? Why is my life littered with frustration or depression? Well, in this passage, you discover that the source of blessing is the Father, and the character of that blessing is spiritual. Yes, even in difficulty. Even when your life is littered with frustration and depression. 303-873-1935. This is Gino Geraci. I'll be right back.
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2: The way's out of Aurora's crash on westbound 70 at 225. That is in the right lane. A little slow there back to Airport Boulevard. It's a crash in Lone Tree, northbound I-25, just past Lincoln Avenue, right lane blocks, sluggish back to Ridgegate. Trouble in the tech center cleared out, northbound I-25, C-470 into downtown, take you about 40 minutes. There's a crash causing problems, northbound Quebec at Alameda. With traffic, I'm Sid and Thielen.
3: I have a friend who has written a children's story about puppies. 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Jesus loves us without reservation. And when we don't deserve it, nobody else would have us. People who've been loved are able to love. The next time you see a puppy wagging its tail, remember that. I'm Steve Brown. You think about that. Share what you just heard with a friend. 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

0: ladies and gentlemen. I've been talking a little bit about Ephesians chapter 1. Again, if you want to join me on the program, it's 303-873-1935. You know, I've been thinking, again, what Paul writes, that that all blessing comes from the Father. In other words, Paul writes that Ephesians chapter 1 presents the Father as the fountain and the gracious source of every saving blessing. While those blessings come through the Son and are applied and sealed by the Holy Spirit. So this is thoroughly Trinitarian. Not the idea that the Son or the Spirit are less divine. So again, in the passage, the Father is the source of blessing in Ephesians 1, and the character of that blessing is spiritual. We're sealed by the Holy Spirit in verse 13 of Ephesians chapter 1, who's given to us as the down payment in verse 13. So the power of blessing is the Holy Spirit, Galatians 3:14, and the promise of blessing comes from the Scripture, Hebrews chapter 6, verse 14. And so when you use terms like be blessed, I'm blessed, imagine all of the opportunities when people say, how are you? And you probably have friends, and maybe you yourself have said, I'm blessed. But hopefully you don't mean it in a sort of a, you know, I'm going to use in a cliche way. In other words, you really are blessed. James, the brother of Jesus, wrote in James chapter 1, verse 17, every good gift and perfect gift is from above and comes from the Father of lights, where there's no variation or shadow of turning. And so we bless God, who is the source of blessing, and then he blesses us with the substance of blessing. And now we see the site of blessing, which is heavenly places. Paul's final goal is worship. Each movement in Ephesians chapter 1 ends with praise to God's glory. Salvation isn't fundamentally about exalting human achievement. It's about God's gracious gift to sinners to repent and trust in Jesus. And so it's interesting that expression, in the heavenly places, means in heaven, but it can also mean the primary place where God dwells and where Jesus lives and then advocates for us. Again, the Greek scholar Vine says it means heavenly, what pertains to or is in heaven, epi, in the sense of pertaining to, and describes the present position of believers in relationship to Christ. So that phrase occurs five times in the book of Ephesians, in the little epistle of Ephesians, and nowhere else in the New Testament. Another Greek scholar, Lightfoot, says, quote, the heaven of which the apostle here speaks is not some remote locality, some future abode. It is the heaven which lies within and about the true Christian, unquote. Have you ever said, I can't wait to get to heaven? Again, in one sense, you're already there. In one sense, you're seated in the heavenly places with Christ Jesus the Lord. We are not promised every material blessing, but every spiritual blessing. And so these spiritual blessings come to us from the Father in heavenly fellowship with the Son. We can't have the blessings without him. The greatest blessing any can enjoy is the conscious presence of Christ in your heart. Imagine so many people, they would exchange their mansion, their millions, just to have some peace and contentment. I was listening to Adrian Rogers today, and he talks about J. Paul Getty, who said, even though he was a multimillionaire in his day, he went through five wives, and he made this the statement that, you know, when asked, who do you envy? He envied the family where you had a mom and a dad and peace and joy and contentment. And so, our spiritual blessing in heaven is in Christ. The channel of that blessing is Christ. In Luke's account on the Emmaus Road, you'll remember in Luke chapter 24, the two disciples get this remarkable Bible study from the risen Lord Jesus. And at the end of the journey, Jesus sat at a table with him. He took bread, he blessed it, he broke it, he gave it to them. And then Luke records, then their eyes were opened and they knew him and he vanished from their sight. Our spiritual blessing in heaven is in Christ. That simple phrase provides the heart of Paul's theology. Paul is what we might think of as Christocentric. Jesus is the way to God. Jesus is the knowledge of God. We can't bypass Jesus and find God. We can't obtain spiritual blessing apart from Jesus. And so Jesus is in every sense the mediator. And I know this comes as a shock and a surprise to so many people who, again, want a broad way, a generous orthodoxy. In verse 4 of Ephesians chapter 1, it says, just as he chose us in him before the foundation of the world, that we should be holy and without blame before him in love. So Paul praises God because God has chosen us in him. That word chosen is ekklego. It means to pick out, to make a choice for oneself. We might imagine a person who opens a treasure chest and then he has all of these precious objects from which to choose. Think treasure, think jewels, think priceless, precious things of matchless beauty. But you would be mistaken. The Lord doesn't choose us from a treasure chest of treasures. He chooses us from the ash heap, from the garbage dump. Some want to make God's choice a theological riddle than a reality. What it really is, it's a tribute to God's love. It's a tribute to God's grace. It's a tribute to God's mercy. In the New Testament, that phrase occurs 21 times. In the King James Version, choose, choose out, make a choice. But the adjective is derived from another Greek word, eklektos. It's translated elect 16 times and chosen 7 times. In verse 3, Paul reveals the source and the sphere of our blessing. In verse 4 and 5, the scope of our blessing. We have been chosen, it says in verse 4, and we've been changed, it says in verse 4. Spurgeon said, if God hadn't chosen me before the foundation of the world, he wouldn't choose me now. Oh, isn't that good? Why in the world did he choose you? What is it about you that made God say, I want you on my team? It's interesting. We live in a world of competition, solicitation. Be on my team. But God chose you before the foundation of the earth in Christ. That's the key. Chose you in Christ. 303-873-1935. I'll be right back.
1: Here's today's Billy Graham Minute.
2: 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Are you sure you're not lost?
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4: 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What's next?
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7: Any problems in the drive out here? Out of Aurora, a crash on westbound 70 at 225. That is in the right lane. We're backed up on southbound 225. A crash there between I-70 and Colfax. Left lane tied up. About a 4-minute delay there. Eastbound C-470 at Santa Fe. Crash in that left lane. And a bad wreck southbound Wadsworth at Columbine. That is down south of Coal Mine. With traffic, I'm Susan Field.
8: Q Hewitt doesn't want the bureaucrats regulating AI.
9: It's the same people who told you during COVID that it was okay to shut the schools for two plus years and there wouldn't be any learning loss. The same people that told you masks didn't work, then told you masks would work, then told you masks wouldn't work. 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People who say, I'm smarter than you are, I'm smarter than the marketplace, trust me. Well, the answer is don't.
8: The Q Hewitt Show, afternoons at 1, right before Larry Helder at 4, on News Talk 710 KNUS.
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0: Hey, welcome back. This is Gino Geraci. I'm talking about Ephesians chapter 1, verse 4. Some of you are familiar with the passage where it says, just as he, that's God, chose us in him, that's Jesus, before the foundation of the world, that we should be holy and without blame before him in love. And I talked about the fact that that word chosen is eklego. And so Ephesians chapter 1 verse 4 explicitly places God's choosing in Christ. So Paul doesn't present people as chosen for salvation apart from the Son, or is it achieving some sort of private status apart from union with Jesus? Jesus is the chosen and beloved Redeemer. So all who are saved are chosen, redeemed, adopted, blessed. And so hence Ephesians chapter 1, verses 3 through 6. And so there are several things from the context that you should be able to glean. That Jesus Christ is the sphere and the basis of God's choosing. The Father's eternal purpose wasn't simply to save abstract individuals. It was to create a redeemed people who belong to his Son. That phrase, in him, safeguards the truth that no sinner is accepted before God on the basis of ancestry, religious effort, merit. All saving blessing comes through Jesus Christ, the Lord. And so the purpose of that choosing, that election, is holiness and adoption. God chose his people that they should be holy and without blame before him, and predestined them to adoption through Jesus Christ. So election is therefore never permission to remain in sin. Sin offends God's holiness, separates humanity from him. So Jesus saves his people not only from the penalty of sin, but also in order to walk in newness of life. That is a holy life. So Christ's saving work is essential, not optional. The elect are not chosen instead of Christ's atoning work, but chosen to receive its benefits. And that forgiveness comes through his blood, according to Ephesians chapter 1, verse 7, in whom we have redemption through his blood, the forgiveness of sins, according to the riches of his grace. And so this blessing is personally received through faith. Ephesians later identifies those who receive the promise as people who hear the gospel and believe. So God's sovereign purpose doesn't remove the biblical call for every person to repent and trust Jesus. No one should presume a supposed election while rejecting the Son. So does God's choice make my choice irrelevant? You know, in the great debates of election and predestination, people struggle. Did God choose me or did I choose him? In this passage, Bishop Kremer makes the point. He says in Ephesians 1:4, cannot be taken to imply a division of mankind into two classes according to some divine plan before history began. It simply traces back the state of grace in Christian piety to the eternal and independent electing love of God. He also points out that this verb is always used in Scripture for God's dealings towards men in the scheme of redemption. And so Alford prefers the idea of selection rather than election. In what sense? In John 15:16, Jesus said, "You didn't choose me. I chose you and appointed you that you should go and bear fruit and that your fruit should remain, that whatever you ask the Father in my name, he may give you." So the doctrine of election looms large in the book of Ephesians. We come to God on God's terms. And our coming is no accident. God knows our nature and our need. And he still chooses us before the foundation of the world. So our salvation has been carefully planned by the Father and the Son and the Holy Spirit. We rarely get past the debate to the reasons for blessing so that we could be changed. The Lord chose us in him, that is in Jesus, that we might be holy and without blame before him in love. John Phillips says, God saves us, sanctifies us, and sees no blemish in us. Charles Hodge says, if men are chosen to be holy, they cannot be chosen because they are holy. I like that. And thirdly, it follows that holiness is the only evidence of election. So holy doesn't mean morally superior or intrinsically better than others. Holy means separate, distinct, different. But this is a conscious decision to separate from sin and attach to the Lord Jesus. And so that expression, without blame, amomos, it was used in the Septuagint in connection with animals offered for sacrifice, without spot, blemish, damage, if you will. It carries the ethical connotation of blamelessness, the idea of being blameless in character and conduct. So God pardons us. But he does more than that. He sanctifies us. He absolves us in order to preserve us, renews us, purifies us. So this is what Paul teaches. We're blessed by God. We're chosen by God. And that choice results in our holiness and blamelessness. The election that Paul describes isn't simply the journey from sinner to salvation. The emphasis is on the saint and sanctification. Look carefully at that expression, that we should be holy and without blame before him in love. Before him in love. It's a warning and a consolation. It's intended to motivate us towards personal holiness, but also to comfort us that we're without blame before him in love. So do friends and family find it easy to find fault with you? Do you have people in your life who find it really easy to blame you? People watch us. And in the eyes of love, God watches us. How in the world does God overlook our faults and failures? How does he do that? The simple answer is we have to be seen by God in Christ. And that's how God sees you, if you're in Christ. Yes, this is Gino Geraci. Thanks for joining me. I'll be back with one final word in just a moment.
18: An author beloved by many Christians will be honored. Correspondent Michael Harrington reports.
20: Westminster Abbey will establish a memorial to J.R.R. Tolkien in Poets' Corner, close to his old friend and fellow author C.S. Lewis. This coming spring, the iconic church plans to dedicate a stone pillar to the memory of the man who wrote The Lord of the Rings and The Hobbit. Church officials say, quote, the idea for the memorial came from the Christian Heritage Center at Stonyhurst and is made possible through the support and generosity of the Tolkien estate. Michael Harrington reporting.
18: As Maine Republican Susan Collins seeks a sixth Senate term, Democrats are bashing her for a 2018 vote to confirm Brett Kavanaugh as a Supreme Court justice. He was part of the court's conservative majority that overturned Roe v. Wade, and Collins voted for him, despite her own support for abortion and past endorsements from Planned Parenthood. This is SRN News.
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7: Any problems in a drive out here? Out of Aurora, a crash on westbound 70 at 225. That is in the right lane. We're backed up on southbound 225. A crash there between I-70 and Colfax. Left lane tied up. About a four-minute delay there. Eastbound C-470 at Santa Fe. Crash in that left lane. And a bad wreck southbound Wadsworth at Columbine. That is down south of Coal Mine. With traffic, I'm Susan Fee.
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0: And tall man, this is Gino Geraci. I've been talking a lot about Ephesians chapter 1 on this program, and on what basis does God choose us? And again, we live in a world that's marked by rejection. Most of us have experienced some sort of rejection in our life. Rejection by strangers, by friends, even by our family. Sometimes we don't make the team. Sometimes we don't get the promotion. But in Ephesians chapter 1, it says, having predestined us to adoption as sons by Jesus Christ to himself, according to the good pleasure of his will. The simple meaning of the word predestined is to know in advance, prorizo. In Acts 4:28, it's translated determined before. Five other times in Paul's writing, it's translated predestined, Romans 8:29, twice in Ephesians, here and in verse 11. In 1 Corinthians 2:7, it's rendered ordained, but means to foreordain, that is, to determine or to decree in advance. And the emphasis is on the purpose of the decree rather than the subject of the decree. Here, who is predestined rather than why? And in this case, for adoption as sons by Jesus himself. You know, Paul uses the metaphor of adoption in Romans and Galatians. In adoption, we're invited to join a family. And so the Bible has some pretty strong words to describe adoption, but we're also accepted. In verse 6 of Ephesians 1, it says, to the praise and the glory of his grace, by which he made us accepted in the beloved. Isn't that interesting? In Satan, we're slimed. In Christ, we're graced. A young mother wrote, I stayed with my parents for several days after the birth of our first child. One afternoon, I remarked to my mother that it was surprising our baby had dark hair, since both my husband and I are fair. She said, well, your daddy has black hair. But Mama, that doesn't matter because I'm adopted. With an embarrassed smile, she said the most wonderful words I've ever heard. Oh, I always forget. I always forget. We are blessed. We're chosen. We're adopted. We're accepted in the beloved. I take God the Father to be my God. I take God the Son to be my Savior. I take God the Holy Spirit to be my sanctifier. I take the Word of God to be my rule. I take the people of God to be my people. And I do hereby dedicate and yield myself to the Lord. I do this deliberately, freely, and forever. Hey, you're blessed. Act like it. This is Gino Geraci. Thanks for joining me.
1: Breakpoint, a daily look at an ever-changing culture through the lens of unchanging truth. For the Colson Center, I'm John Stone Street. The old joke that whoever said marriage is a 50-50 proposition didn't know the half of it takes on a whole new meaning in a culture that's flirting with polyamory. Poly means multiple, amor means love, thus polyamory refers to multiple loves, what's traditionally been called open relationships. Some polyamorous relationships involve marriage, others do not. As opposed to polygamy, which means many spouses, polyamory is about multiple committed relationships consenting together to be part of a larger relationship. As Sean McDowell recently noted, polyamorous relationships are not new. Examples go back to at least the Greco-Roman world. What is new is that over 50% of Americans today, under 30, believe open marriage is acceptable. And another study showed that 1 in 9 Americans have actually engaged in polyamory. Also new and quite consistent with the American experience is the collection of reality shows, thought pieces, and films these days, all conspiring together to promote it. Now, most important in the drive to normalize polyamory was the Supreme Court's 2015 Obergefell decision. By legalizing so-called same-sex marriage nationwide, the male-female distinction was treated as irrelevant when it comes to marriage, and that opened the door to additional relational arrangements being considered marriage as well. In fact, in his dissent, Chief Justice John Roberts even questioned whether arguments for same-sex marriage would end up justifying, and I quote, people who find fulfillment in polyamorous relationships. The clear answer a decade later is yes. And a few local governments are also trying to mainstream the practice. An ordinance passed this spring by the Portland City Council prohibits discrimination based on one's, quote, family or relationship structure. It reduces the obstacles to receiving various city services that were previously reserved for only monogamous couples. Other cities have passed similar resolutions. It's worth noting that the push to normalize same-sex relationships also began with anti-discrimination laws. And just recently, in an article in the Christian Century, David Congdon argued that, and I quote, biblical and theological arguments in favor of polyamory are readily available, end quote. As an example, he cited Ephesians 5, 31 and 32, in which Paul describes the husband and wife as pointing to Christ's relationship to the church, as actually referring to one church in Ephesus with multiple people. Thus, Congdon concludes, and I quote, if Christ's relationship to the church is supposed to be the model for marriage, it might well be a plural marriage, end quote. Another assertion that we will hear about polyamory, also leveled in the same-sex marriage debate, is that Jesus never talked about it. But Jesus did talk about marriage. In fact, he described the creation account as being both normative and authoritative. In Matthew 19, when he was asked about divorce, Jesus pointed to creation, how God made humans in his image, male and female, for one another, quoting Genesis 2:24, that the man and woman become one flesh. Jesus rejected divorce. So if God's purpose is in creation, that the sexual act of procreation should exist rightfully within God's design for marriage as exclusively between one man and one woman for life, if that's plain enough to guide us on the question of divorce, it's safe to guess what Jesus would have said had he ever been asked about polyamory. Marriage, as God intended, has always been one of the best gifts the church can give to the wider world, in every time and in every place. That's because it's always the best context for sexuality, the best situation for children. That's because God created it that way. For the Colson Center, I'm John Stone Street with Breakpoint. Today's Breakpoint was co-authored with Andrew Carrico. And for more resources or to share this commentary with other people, go to ColsonCenter.org/radio.
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10: 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I'm Eileen Laubacher, candidate for U.S. Congress, and I approve this message. 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
13: With SRN News, I'm Keith Peters in Washington. President Trump has wrapped up the artificial intelligence summit at the White House. He and House Speaker Mike Johnson hosted Elon Musk and the heads of Anthropic, OpenAI, NVIDIA, and others as fears grow over the rapid advancement of AI. Trump touted a document signed by the tech leaders that lays out a series of safety commitments around the advancement of AI. A flood watch is in effect for a dozen states across the Midwest into the Plains and Southwest. Tropical moisture from Hurricane Polo is fueling the flood threat through Wednesday in the southwest and central U.S. and across Texas, the southern plains, and the Midwest. Moisture from Tropical Storm Rachel is pushing the flood threat late Wednesday through Friday. More details available at srnnews.com.
11: The word on traffic for the drive home.
14: Crash on the highway is still working. Eastbound C-470 at Santa Fe. That is blocking the left express lane. Just a slight delay for you there. Southbound 225, a little bit slow from I-70 and down 6th Avenue. Had a crash around 6th Avenue. That has cleared out. The drive on I-25, still pretty slow. In or out of downtown, crowded. And northbound drive, under 30 minutes, University on up to Colfax. With traffic, I'm Susan Phelan.
12: Denver weather.
15: Pacific storm system to our south over the next 2 to 3 days is going to keep us cloudy and cool. It's also going to bring some increasing periods of light rain showers late today into tonight. Moderate to even some heavy rain across southern and eastern metro areas. We head into Wednesday, lesser rain amounts to even just some showers further north. Temperatures going to be in the low to mid 50s tonight and Wednesday night. High temperatures Wednesday and Thursday, about 10 degrees cooler than average. Low to mid 60s. Showers end early Thursday, skies clear. It'll be a cool fall night Thursday with lows mid 40s, back to the 70s and sunshine Friday. I'm meteorologist Mark Huer.
16: Current temperature
17: 69 degrees.
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18: The White House Correspondents' TV pool that covers events for President Trump on a rotating basis, they say they will stop covering those events because of the White House's ban of CNN from acting as a member of that pool. So